0: risk of a thunderstorm before morning will drop down to an overnight low of 16 degrees. On and off showers throughout the day on Tuesday, a high of 24, still feeling like 28 when you factor in the humidex. And then a sun cloud mix on Wednesday with a 30% chance of showers, a high of 19. I'm Raheem Ladani on News Talk 1010.
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1: Walk it off. If you are a Gen Xer, you know that. That was part of our childhood. Oh, just walk it off. You'll be okay. I remember playing hockey, right? You get hurt. They're like, oh, go walk it off in the hallway, see if it gets any better. I mean, that was really what life was. So it shouldn't be too much of a surprise that as a generation, at least for us, burnout is a thing that we don't share and somehow it's bad. Now, I'm not saying burnout's good because we shouldn't really, I'm going to say we should or shouldn't. There are tools we can have to be well aware of where we are that can help us avoid getting to that level. And full transparency, I get there. I'm guilty of everything in this conversation. I think that that's why when we heard Christy Cameron talking this summer about burnout, I said to the team, I said, let's get a couple of conversations about burnout onto the show. Very familiar for me, and Erica Mills is joining us now from, are you in Moose Jaw now? Is that where you are?
2: You know, I work at a Moose Jaw, but my clients are all in Ontario because I'm licensed. Good. Yeah.
1: Yeah, so a little bit of both. How is Saskatchewan? Nice fall harvest going on?
2: It's, you know, climate change fest around here. Tons of rain today, so that's very different, but enjoying it for the farmers.
1: InLightSoulCare.com is the website to go to get connected with all of this. Okay, so registered psychotherapist and all things psychotherapy time. Let me snuggle up on the couch here, Erica. We are a generation that was told to walk it off, though.
2: Totally. Just, you know, rest and you'll feel better tomorrow. Take it easy and things will recover. Yeah, that's not always the case.
1: Not always the case. Now, we tell ourselves, though, we should be more tough. Our experience, burnout is one thing. Our experience of burnout and the thoughts we have around what should we be thinking, very, very similar, but at the same time, very different. Tell me about that part.
2: Yeah, for sure. So I think there's a lot of guilt, a lot of people pleasing that happens for many professionals.

0: professionals and high responsibility people. And those of us who have learned over time to do our best, show up, make people proud of us, make people like us, feels so good at the beginning. And then there's this slow erosion over time of giving yourself away little by little. And that's part of burnout too, is not really knowing who you are anymore. So it's deeper than just rest. It becomes, oh, how am I carrying the stress that I'm carrying? And how do I not lose touch with who I am and what I love about myself?
1: Tell me more about giving yourself away. I feel like that's something that many of us go through.
0: Yeah. Well, it feels good to do things for other people, to use our skills and our passions. And that's how it starts. It connects with us. Like, we're using our brain in a good way, or, you know, our team is depending on us. And so that affirmation, those accolades, you know, keep us performing at a certain high level. And it's just unsustainable.
1: Do you think it's a false sense of importance?
0: Oh, that's provocative. False sense of importance. I probably wouldn't describe it like that, but maybe.
1: And I mean it matter of fact. I don't mean it as it's bad. It's just that we tend to, I think, as we seek out that confirmation bias thing, in our automation is like, oh, these things are important. I'm important. I got to keep myself important, because if you're not important, you could lose the job, you could lose the role, right? Like it's almost like this society narrative, and then our just natural insecurity about life, our jobs, the things we do. And it's just, we constantly seem to create this level of importance in our lives. So we feel like we're more secure, it's safer, but truly all we're really doing is kind of living this fluffy, well, you know what? People do need your help, but you also need their help. And so we're a bunch of people wearing suits of armor and helmets walking around saying, I got you. No, I got you. It's like when you meet someone new and you're like, no, I love you more. No, I love you more. Like but then we don't say, well, how are you doing? How am I doing? What do I need right now?
0: Yeah. I think there's two things in there that I'm hearing. One is the importance of community, and that's kind of eroding in our culture right now. We are not as connected as we were 25, even 30 years ago. And then there's another thing that you're saying that brings up for me. What I see happen with so many clients is they feel more important at work than they do at home.
1: Oh.
0: So at home, you're doing the dishes, you're cleaning up after kids and your spouse, and you're not feeling really that great about yourself. And so it's much more satisfying and gratifying to go to work. Does that hit?
1: I think that hits. And I think that you could also throw in there respected. I feel more respected at home, or I feel more respected at work. It could go either way, right? And that to me comes down to almost, are you getting acknowledged for the work you do? Because doing the dishes is equally as important as all the other things. And like maintaining the financials is equally as important as doing the dishes. They both need to be done. And so do we connect on it this way? The reason why I bring it up is because experiencing burnout is not just the overload of the to-do list. It's the things we tell ourselves about the to-do list, right?
0: 100%. 100%. I think that appreciation piece is so huge, and it motivates us to keep going. But when people start expecting your awesomeness, and they're like, oh yeah, yeah, you just have a huge capacity, and we know that you're going to get that done. You've probably heard, if you want something done, right, give it to a busy person.
1: Yeah.
0: But over time, people are just like, oh yeah, that's who Shane is. He's just awesome. He gets it done. And then you don't start hearing the appreciation anymore. And you're like, man, people are taking me for granted. I am burning out. This sucks.
1: You know, nuts. Well, no. So I have a thing. My thing is I acknowledge it publicly, not for attention, but just because I try to share. It's one of my ongoing things. My thing is people only call me when they need me, because I'm the person that will get it done. I'm the person that can give the help, that can listen, give them the good vibes, and get it done. And, you know, it's funny. I had somebody ask me recently, oh, you smoke a lot of weed, eh? And I'm like, no, I don't like it. Never. Like, it's been forever. And just because my general vibe level is just like this high vibration, low stress type of thing, right? Like, I'm And so, but the story I tell, which is great, right? People call because they trust. But in my head, they only call when they need me. Nobody calls me just to say hi. I go through this all the time. And I only share that because not because that I need attention on it. It's the thing I work through. I've got a great support system. I share it because of the fact that sometimes we're perceiving other people's efforts, just like you just described, give it to a busy person. That busy person might be the last thing they need.
0: I'm like torn. Do we go into a therapy sesh here, Shane? Like, do you want therapy on the air?
1: On the radio? Well, first of all, I just to be clear, I would always take that because I like for people to be able to see it for what it is. But let's not do this for me. Let's do this for everybody.
0: Yeah. I think the thing that you're tapping on is the belief piece. And it's so transformational to be able to shift your beliefs into understanding and choosing why you do what you do. And when you know what your values are, what lights you up, what's really important to you, then you can make better decisions about how you want to spend your time and what you want to do with your life. So if somebody comes to you and says, I really want you to do this thing because I think you're great, you can actually assess it and go, that's not in line with my values. That's probably going to drain my capacity. And I should probably pause on giving you a yes for that. And I think there's a values piece that becomes really critical in recovering from burnout. And so many of my clients have these aha moments of realizing, oh yeah, I am disconnected from who I want to be and what's really important to me. And that's where my energy is going.
1: Okay, this is fascinating. We're going to take a little break and come back. And I want to get more of these aha moments in our conversation here. Erica Mills is here, registered psychotherapist. It's burnout is the conversation. And, I have an interesting piece that I'm going to present to Erica next. I call it "You're a Liar," and it, which, by the way, that should offend you, because we lie. I'll see what I can do is one of the biggest lies that we use in our lives every day. We're going to come back with more with Erica Mills next.
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3: On the westbound 401 in the Collectors approaching Avenue Road, reports of a collision. It's backed up from the DVP. Eastbound in the Express at McCowan, look out for a stall in the right lane. And south 404 delays Finch through Lawrence. 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
1: Shane Hewitt and the Night Shift, overwhelmed, burdened, burnout. It's interesting. Erica is a psychotherapist, so we're talking about burnout, the way it goes. And you had said something about, in our last part of the conversation, which is available on the podcast for everybody, is that, you know, we help out, we say yes, maybe we should have a boundary that says, I need to push pause on that. One of the things that I know that I hear it when I listen to some of my friends, and I judge them, right? Because you say, you know, hey, what about Erica? You know, is she coming on Friday? Well, you know, she said she is, but she could be a little flaky, so we'll see her when she shows up. And so, but it's the, let me see what I can do. I'll try everything else. And not to get all Yoda here, but the reality is the answer is generally a yes or no. Your integrity is, yeah, I'm committed to get this done for you, or I am not able to help you today. And yet we often say things like, I'll try. Here's the catch. I think that that adds the burnout, because we're not saying no. We're trying to placate a little bit. We're trying to let them know that, hey, yeah, I'll give it a go. But chances are it's not even going to make the list, let alone the top of the list. And then you want to talk about feel burnout, have a big long list of things you feel like you should be doing. Do you think we're tracking on burnout?
0: Oh, yeah. I think it's complicated because everybody's different and has different motivations for how to protect themselves. And that's kind of the base of the therapeutic process. But if we are, what I hear you saying is, if we say, I'll think about it, or let me consider that we're just postponing the inevitable and adding another element to our to-do list, that we have to loop back around and say no, we have to carry that icky feeling along with us.
1: And we're adding to the person who made the request lack of resolve.
0: Yeah. Yeah, totally. You know what? Honestly, I think my default is to say no to everything. And it's only the really special things that get a yes. What about you? Do you do that?
1: Mine's exactly the same. Yeah. Is that I went from the I'll see what I can do's of the world, and I see a president in my kids mm-hmm. now. Mm-hmm. And I think now I'm more of a no person.
0: Yeah.
1: I got invited to be a part of a thing that I really want to be a part of, but this year is not the year. And I said, no, thank you. Now, I did give them a little bit of time. So I think that we do. I think it does change over time, but it does get into the burnout, right? And so, but that comes with a little bit of clarity, a little bit of work. And for some folks who are just feeling burnout, might be hearing this for the first time. Oh, you mean it's kind of like if I say no, I actually get more? That saying no is hard. Like saying no to people is hard, Erica. And maybe people need to hear that, you know, you are burnt out partially because you refuse to say no, which is a double negative, which is ironic.
0: Yeah, 100%. I think for people who come in acute burnout and need help, one of the first things is, okay, everything's got to become no. You got to just clear your schedule. But I think part of what makes that possible is to have a bit of a script ready ahead of time, is something that you believe that is true that you're ready to go with. Such as, like, thanks for asking. It's going to be a no right now because I'm just in a period of recovering and taking care of myself.
1: Mm.
0: If you're ready to go with something, it's a lot easier to depersonalize the boundary.
1: Interesting. What if it's something that you really, like, really want, but now's not the time? I mean, some people get offered a job like, hey, this would be great, but I don't want to move my kids right now. Oh. So sometimes you have to say things like, you know, yes, I want this job.
0: Right.
1: The timing right now is it's not possible for me.
0: Yeah.
1: So maybe next time.
0: Yeah, for sure.
1: Right. So that's sharing yourself. Now we're making it more difficult, Erica, because we're asking people to share, and sharing's hard.
0: Sharing? What do you mean sharing?
1: Well, you're sharing like, hey, yeah, I do want that. But by the way, now's not the time. Like, I mean, that's hard for people because we were also told to only give them all the information that they need to know, right? Like, this is business.
0: Oh, yeah, the overshare. That's what you mean.
1: Yeah, people feel like they're at the risk of giving too much information. I don't want them to think I don't want it or I don't like them.
0: Yeah, right? I want to be liked. I'm motivated to keep my good relationships. Yeah, for sure.
1: So how do we get out of it then? You said clean the slate. Is it as simple as putting the calendar up on the wall and wiping it clean and one at a time doing the things that you want to do or that you have committed to that your integrity says you need to do?
0: Yeah, I'll tell you. What I do with people really quickly, kind of off the bat, is just assessing what is it that's costing me my capacity? What's draining me? What do I just dread and not like doing? And then what are the things that are contributing to my capacity and building me up? So sometimes it's not necessarily saying no, but it's knowing what are the things that give you energy and fill you back up. Do those things. Maybe spreadsheets are your like passion in life. Do a spreadsheet, you know?
1: Spreadsheets are heaven. They are. Yeah. I love it. Okay, but identity burnout, because you said the word capacity. I think a lot of people have never even considered what capacity is, what their capacity truly is, because everyone's capacity is very different. And I think we need to know it. I think we also need to challenge it regularly. How do we, when we're tangled up in our identity with burnout? Yeah, but I'm a good employee. Good employees don't call in sick, right? Stuff like that. How do we untangle that part? Because that's who we are in our mind.
0: Yeah. So I'll separate it from the work process, but you've probably had this experience where you're in the flow, you're doing something, you've been at it for 12 hours straight, and you don't want anyone to interrupt you because you're just having the time of your life. That is very different than somebody who's been working on something for 12 minutes and feel like, I cannot wait until this job is done.
1: Mm-hmm.
0: That's a clue that we are doing work that is in line with our capacity, that builds us up, that inspires us, where we feel connected to ourselves, versus work that is not in alignment with who we are and what we want from our lives.
1: Yeah.
0: That's when I was burnt out the most and felt like I realized I dread going to work. I'm feeling tense in my body all the time. My hair is starting to come out. It was the worst. And when I stood back and went, okay, what is it that I actually want out of my life? I went, okay, I'm going to make a change. And it took me a year and a half to make a change. But I decided I'm going to start doing work that is in line with who I want to be. And look, my hair is growing back. Like, I feel awesome now. So it's just like an adjustment of capacity. Does that make sense?
1: Yeah, that makes total sense. I think it does. I think it's really great to think of it that way. I mean, there are elements of the boss has asked me to do something at work that I just go, oh God, like I hate spreadsheets, right? But I've got to build a spreadsheet. I mean, there are tasks that we do that are difficult and uncomfortable and not our favorites. I mean, not to exclude those. I think you're talking about just generally the, you know, I can't imagine another day of this sort of type of moment. There's a difference there. Yeah.
0: Yeah, for sure. And I think that's where serious planning has to come in to how can I shift my life. But in terms of day-to-day work, I mean, yeah, we all have to do tasks that we don't want to do. That's just part of life, right? But if all of our tasks or 90% of our tasks are feeling that drain, then it requires a strategic conversation with our boss, you know, just perhaps as a longer period of rest to reset our nervous system, understand what our patterns are. Like, it's, there's a lot going on when we get burnt out at work.
1: Do you want to give us the value of sleep when you, before you're about to have that conversation with your boss? Did you want to give us the, just sort of the basic biological resets?
0: Oh man, of the importance of sleep?
1: Yeah, just sleep, food, be clear before you go have these chats, because you also don't want to go in and have these chats when you're stressed out and emotional.
0: That's such a good point, yeah. I mean, getting your uninterrupted sleep is really hard when you're burnt out. So we'll just say that, like probably you're waking up in the night. But if you can get your 7 or 8 hours, if you can drink your, you know, 8 to 12 hour glasses of water a day, if you can get outside for 20 minutes of nature and fresh air, those things are going to be little things that you can control that really, really begin to reset your nervous system.
1: Spend some time with friends. I did it recently, and it wasn't about less than 3 hours, and I could feel it starting to peel away with these friends about being able to relax. And they could hear me. They're like, oh, it's peeling off, isn't it? Like, they could tell. So good people will help you in all of this. This is fascinating stuff. Burnout, our identities, why we tell ourselves that we're supposed to be a better worker, harder worker, when it might not be working for us. ericamills.ca. If you want to get connected with Erica, you can do it that way. You can also get connected with Erica online in the professional capacity, too, of the office, which is inlightsoulcare.com. Thank you very much.
0: Thanks, Shane. Pleasure being with you.
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3: On the westbound 401 in the Collector's approaching Avenue Road, reports of a collision. It's slow past Victoria Park, further west to James Snow Parkway. Another collision there in at the left lane, slow through James Snow, and eastbound on the 401 Express at McCowan. Look out for a stall in the right lane. 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
1: If ever I get the most in trouble with all of the shift heads who listen to the show, it's when I see Gen Z, not Gen Z, which is funny because as a guy who was given the moniker Zach on the radio and specifically the name Z-Man back in the day, I had an argument for it. I used to say Z-Man is a name, Z is a letter. And that used to kind of just kind of get through things. Now, Gen Z, Gen Z, I am Canadian. I love all things Canada. But is it a name or is it a letter? How did we start saying Z anyway? John Chu is here to help us out. John is Editor-in-Chief, Canadian English Dictionary. That's a big job, John.
17: It is. It's one of several jobs I have, but it's the one that I enjoy the most.
1: Oh, very good. Okay. ZZ, do you ever get yourself tangled up and caught in trouble like I do?
17: I do. I have a lot of American friends. I run Scrabble tournaments both in Canada and the United States, and I'm forever having to explain or paraphrase or give alternate versions of things. I'll tell people the Z is worth 10 points, and they then say that's the Z for you Americans, or vice versa. It's just it's one of those shibboleths of Canadianism or Americanism.
1: But do you let your American friends use the word Z? Because it's not a word for them, but it is for us. Like, so I feel like you should not let Canadians use Z and should not let Americans use Z when they're trying to get Scrabble points.
17: Well, that's that's a separate issue. We play under the auspices of the North American Scrabble Players Association, which is also one of my day jobs. There we allow words that are good either in Canada or the United States. So you can spell humor with an O-R or an O-U-R, center with an E-R or an R-E, and Z, Z, they're all good. They're just ways of scoring points in Scrabble.
1: All right. So you could, in like one turn, do center, T-R-E, and then the next turn, T-E-R, and still get points.
17: You could. You could, yes. Okay. You could also do, like, there's a standard example of Canadian English and why it's different from every other English in the world, which is the phrase tire center, like you see at the Costco or the Canadian Tire. You go to change your tires at the tire center. Yeah. We're the only country in the world that spells it that way, because if you go to England, you'll see it spelled tire, T-Y-R-E. And if you go to the States, it'll be spelled center, C-E-N-T-E-R. So it's a subliminal Canadianism, much more so than the Z that is at the front of everybody's mind.
1: John Chu, you love words. So how did we get here with Z-Z? I'm assuming it has some sort of history of the word, but how does Z and Z become a thing?
17: It does. Well, it's actually the names of the letters of the alphabet are weird, and they're a great subject of discussion because their origins are not that well documented, because the only way that you see people talking about the letters in ways that people can understand hundreds of years later is if someone writes a textbook teaching kids what the names of the letters of the alphabet are, or people have an argument as to what the name of a letter should be. And Z or Z, that's actually a good one, because there's been a lot of discussion as to what it should be called. Those aren't even the only two names for it. There are parts of England in which it's still called an izzard or an izzard, I-Z-Z-A-R-D, or for your American listeners, I-Z-Z-A-R-D, or for your British listeners from that part of England, I-Izzard-Izzard-A-R-D. So as to how we got to the Z-Z thing, I mean, it goes back to, like, why do we even have the letter Z? Where did it come from? We get our word Z from the French, and the French got theirs ultimately from the Greek word Zeta. And the Americans, I think they got theirs from people who didn't really know their alphabet that well, and who just figured that it would be easier to have everything rhyme with B, C, D, and certainly get a catchy song out of it that's easy to teach your kids the alphabet with. And yet, when these things were all beginning to be codified in the 18th and 19th centuries, when people were busy making dictionaries and just making decisions as to what the way things ought to be, American lexicographers, Noah Webster, said, well, the American pronunciation of this is Z, because that's basically the way he wanted it to be. The British just, and everybody else and everywhere else in the world, stuck with the main, most common pronunciation of Z.
1: Well, at that time, they were being rebels, and they were not growing on their own anyway, so it's like, all right, see you later, right? Like, that's kind of what was happening.
17: And they've always kind of been proud of not being fully educated, so not having a good classical education or whatever. So, Z is good enough for Americans.
1: So is Z most common around the world than Z, or...?
17: Yeah, and in fact, I wouldn't even say that Z is a British pronunciation. It's Z is the American pronunciation, and Z is what it is everywhere else.
1: Everywhere else in the world, wow.
17: Yeah.
1: That's crazy to think. I get the Z part, like the X, Y, Z. Although when we do the alphabet songs as kids, it is a bit of a downer, right? It's like X, Y, Z, like it's fun, and then ours is like X, Y, and Z. It's like mer, mer.
17: I've had Americans just ask me that, like, well, how do you sing the alphabet song? I said, it just doesn't rhyme at the end. It's a little bit weird. Yeah.
1: Oh, that is crazy. Hey, what do you notice about this over the course of time? Because are there patterns, or is this one of this unique sort of weird things that just has happened and this is where we are? Because it really speaks to the power of declaration. As soon as somebody declares it to be so and everyone goes, okay.
17: I think in this day and age, where there's friction between Canada and the United States, the choice of saying Z or Z in Canada is a political one now. Where and Americans, if they want to blend in when they come to Canada, they'll politely and use the Canadian form Z. And if someone wants to be a rebel and go against the prevailing anti-American sentiment up here, then they may intentionally say Z just to get a rise out of people around them. Mm-hmm. So,
1: listening for someone's politics, eh?
17: Yeah, it is. It's a dog whistle. you know, when I was growing up, I was told you had to say Zed because that was the Canadian way. And my dad, who was was born in the States and moved here when I was very young, he learned very quickly that you had to say Zed and not Z, especially because he was a university professor and he was teaching linguistics. If he used the word Z, he was corrected by his students. They would say, you know, you're up in Canada here. You might be American, but you got to say Zed. I think we went through a period of flexibility when we didn't care as much. And then when the Canadian Oxford Dictionary really helped solidify our linguistic sense of identity back in the around the turn of the millennium, then, you know, there was a nationalistic push towards Zed. And I think that's been accelerating to some extent. It helps also in Canada that we've got a strong Francophone base where Zed is the natural pronunciation and nobody says Z in French. So if you're bilingual, then it's a bit of a stretch to try to say Z in English and Zed in French.
1: Is there anything else that that comes with Zed other than maybe it was Zeta? Like his other letters, like the W versus W, that kind of stuff? Because you see the double V be more common in Europe, other languages, than you see W, which is kind of strange when you think about it.
17: It is, actually. There's a whole bunch of letters that have weird undocumented histories, like the letter. So the Canadian English Dictionary that I'm working on, we just finished the first draft of the letter Q, because we figured that would be, well, first was 10, another word, the letter that's worth 10 points in Scrabble, and it's also chock full of interesting words. But just the first entry there, the letter Q, why do we call it the letter Q? Like, it doesn't match the pattern of any of the other letters, right? We don't call them bu, siu, diu, few, and so on. And Q, it's documented going back to Shakespearean folios. There would be, whenever an actor would start to speak, there would be the letter Q. They're not entirely sure why, but sometimes it was spelled out as C-U-E. So we know that as far back as the time of Shakespeare, people were saying Q as the pronunciation for the letter Q, but why? You know, we could just argue about that. Some people say it's from a Latin word quando, but they don't say, but then still, that doesn't explain.
1: Yeah, it doesn't explain.
17: Why so, Q? Yeah.
1: Z versus Zed, Shane Hewitt and Night Shift. We're coming back with more John Chu and Canadian words and Canadian pronunciations that matter.
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0: On the 401 westbound in the collector's approaching Avenue Road, a collision in at the right lane. It's slow from Victoria Park. Eastbound on the express at McAllen, look out for a stall in at the right lane. And now southbound on the 404 approaching the 401, reports of a collision, delays past Finch. 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
1: John Chu is our guest. Z versus Z and other weird Canadian pronunciations. It does make me think of English versus French, John. We were talking about the letter Q and Q, Q-U-E, but then there's also Q, which is the Q-E-U-E-U-E, which is the Q-U-E-U-E, which is also weird because that's a different Q.
17: And not all, and it's not just the pronunciation, but the whole the alphabet itself only really solidified with the printing industry. Like up until then, we had extra letters in our alphabet. Nobody was really sure which things were. Like people used to be taught the ampersand and sometimes the at sign and so on. And I could see as part of the alphabet, and I could see a time in the future when kids think that the at sign is part of the alphabet because it's such a ubiquitous part of electronic, you know, addresses and handles and so on.
1: Right.
17: And, but, you know, we had older letters like Yog and Eth and Ash and so on that were used to write old English still survive in things like the Ye Olde English was originally written with a letter that sort of looked like a Y at the front but was pronounced TH, so it was actually pronounced the Old English. And there, you know, it was only...
1: I had no idea, by the way, on that one. That's brand new information for my brain. That's wild.
17: Yeah, we expect that everybody can use a computer keyboard. And when I was little, we didn't have computer keyboards. We had typewriters, and not everybody could type. It was not a universal skill. People could write cursive and so on. But I think as we get used to interacting with computers that can speak with us and understand us, and we're just clicking and so on, I think we could be heading towards a post-literate society, at which point, you know, what does it matter what the letters are of the alphabet or how they're pronounced and so on? So, you know, I could imagine 200 years from now that the ZZ debate is something of only historical interest.
1: Well, let me throw a word at you, and then we often lose mm-hmm. this generally to your point about what the future looks like, and it's the mm-hmm. word mean, M-E-A-N. And mm-hmm. M-E-A-N has so many, ironically, meanings mm-hmm. that there's even a difference between mean and meaning. There's mm-hmm. a difference between what does it mean and what is the meaning. I mean, the experience of that word just for that, aside from the fact of sort of the mean as in the middle and yeah. the mean as in you're not nice.
17: Mean can mean penny pinching. It can mean unkind. It can mean average. It can mean signify. Yeah, there's a whole collision of different meanings there. It's not even the worst such example in the dictionary. When you're working at writing definitions for a dictionary, it's the simpler words that are harder to define than the difficult words, because if you think about how a dictionary works, you define difficult words in terms of simple words. So if I want to define like quadratic equation, I define it in terms of simpler. I can just say it's a mathematical formula or a mathematical formula involving the square of a number.
1: Or just maths.
17: Math, yeah. But if you want to define what a word like mean means, or a word like number, or, you know, if you have a very simple concept, how do you define it in a way that just doesn't have people flipping back and forth between the same pages in the dictionary?
1: Tell me about the importance of a dictionary, because in today's world, like you said, with AI, it seems to me that the agreements of the words seems more important than ever before.
17: Yeah, dictionaries have a curious relationship with language. They describe the language, but they also define the language. So when you're setting out to edit a dictionary, you'd spend a lot of time paying attention to how people are using language. But then once you describe it, it sets in place in black and white how people expect the words in the language to be used. And so it's used. Dictionaries have a value to people who are unsure about their usage of language, people who want to make sure that language is as correct and easy to understand as possible. So the process, the main driving force behind the creation of modern dictionaries are, at least in Canada, are language professionals, editors and writers, who want to know that when they communicate using particular words in particular ways, that they're not just making stuff up that nobody else will understand, or that, you know, the word that they grew up with in their neighborhood or their family or their friends. They want to make sure that the words are meaning, that the meaning is clear across the country, or alternately, if they come across a word that is regional or specific to a people and they find it in the dictionary, they can think, oh, that's what that person means. There are also words that end up being we've added a new category for words in our dictionary for politicized words, which are words that are used to mean different things to different people. Like, I mean, not to get too political about it, but our colleagues at Merriam-Webster, for instance, had to rewrite the definition of the word female for obvious reasons, as people were arguing about what it is to be male or female. And so these end up being in their own category. But as far as the most important thing about dictionaries in contemporary Canada is concerned, is that it's only been since 1967 that we've had national dictionaries. And there's an old saying among linguists that a language is a dialect with an army and a navy. But what they leave out is the key observation that a language needs not only a political power behind it, but also a dictionary. If you don't know what if you don't have a dictionary to tell you what your language is, you don't have your own version of the language. So the work that we're doing with the Canadian English Dictionary is to make sure that that tradition continues, that the Canadian Oxford Dictionary, our predecessor, which hasn't been published in 20 years, has something that's more current. And so that when people want to be Canadian for whatever reason, if it's to be, that they can be Canadian as an intrinsic expression of being Canadian rather than the traditional Canadian way of being Canadian by not being American, right? So we have a great example of that in our fearless leader, Prime Minister Mark Carney, who is insisting that his staff use British spellings for words, using I-S-E spellings instead of I-Z-E spellings and so on, as a way of setting himself apart from American spellings, because he's a person of approximately my age, and I'm guessing yours as well, where we were taught as children that as Canadians, we could choose between American or British spellings according to the situation. If our teacher preferred one or the other, we could go with that. And we were never told that there was actual Canadian English that we could use and that we could choose the correct choice for Canadian English spellings, that we spell tire, T-I-R-E. We're not arbitrarily choosing American or British. We're choosing the Canadian spelling. Likewise, center, tire center. So, and kids that are my now young adult kids' generation, they've grown up thinking that there is Canadian English and that there's dictionaries for Canadian English. And they think that this dichotomy between American and British spelling as being a choice that's being offered to us by colonial masters is just weird or awkward or historical or whatever the kids are calling it these days. If we have a Canadian dictionary, as long as we have a Canadian dictionary, then we have our own language.
1: John Chu, thank you for the insight. Thank you for sharing your words with us. Pretty cool stuff. CanadianEnglishDictionary.ca if you want to get connected with John, Editor-in-Chief, Canadian English Dictionary. Thank you, sir.
17: Thank you, Shane.
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29: Good evening, I'm Raheem Ladani. Some of the stories we're following in the newsroom this hour. We begin with a story that's leaving many shaking their heads as we mark Thanksgiving. 7 Second Harvest food trucks are now out of service after allegedly being vandalized at their Etobicoke facility over the weekend. The food rescue organization says the suspects removed parts of the exhaust systems and stole the catalytic converters.
30: The timing is horrible. We work 7 days a week. We have trucks on the road. And so fortunately, we had a few today that we could use. But what happens on Tuesday? We don't know. It's really hard to rent that many trucks all at once. And truly, we don't have the money to be renting all these trucks. Everything is more expensive right now. And so this is a time of year. I mean, it's always a time of year that people need food. Don't get me wrong. But this is just extra devastating, like over Thanksgiving weekend.
29: Toronto police are looking into the reported vandalism. We are expecting to hear advanced polling numbers for the municipal elections here in Toronto tomorrow. That's because advanced voting in the city wrapped up yesterday. Anyone who's voting by mail needs to make sure that their information makes it to Toronto elections by Wednesday at noon. The next chance to cast your ballot in Toronto is coming up on Election Day. That's October 26th, when polls will be open at 10 a.m. and close at 8 p.m. Work to remove the bike lanes on Bloor Street West is set to begin tomorrow. The province passed legislation in 2024 that allowed to get rid of bike lanes, and the move was initially blocked by a lower court before the Court of Appeal ruled the government was free to scrap the bike lanes. Premier Doug Ford claims they contribute to increased traffic in Toronto. The province also plans to remove bike lanes along Yonge Street and University Avenue. Prime Minister Mark Carney is using his Thanksgiving message to urge Albertans to stick with Canada. In a video message released this morning, Carney warned that the country cannot build big things if it's divided. He says Canada is facing a real global threat and is always stronger together.
0: Generations of Albertans helped build this country. It's yours. It's ours. And it's worth fighting for.
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1: Uncover Up, the podcast, is a book that you can pick up on Amazon, so go take a look for that one. Nathan Radke is here, contributor to our Suspicious and Weird Conversations. I think that's probably good. Now, Nathan and Dr. Lee Kunla, they go and they teach this stuff. What's behind a conspiracy? What are the traps of conspiracies? Which ones are legit? Which ones are fake? Where do they come from? And so much more. And so, UFOs. We had a preview, it's on the podcast, orbs. We talked about orbs and kind of like a time travel sort of dimensional travel thing, Nathan. We didn't talk about UFOs from that angle.
2: Yeah, I mean, we've been talking a lot lately about the UFO phenomenon. It's been all over the news. It's been talked about by governments. And we've been testing to see whether there's any evidence that it could be an extraterrestrial cause. But despite all of the thousands of government files that we've gone through, there hasn't been anything yet to suggest any kind of alien cause of what we're seeing in the skies. But there's another interesting hypothesis that people have put forward that I wanted to talk about today. And that's this. What if what we think of as aliens and UFOs are actually human Earthlings from the future?
1: Oh, that's interesting. Oh, I feel like this is very Will Smith of us.
2: Oh, yeah. This is going to get very strange. And here's how it shakes down. Think about your classic gray alien that everybody always talks about.
1: Right.
2: You got two arms, two legs, thin body, big head, big eyes. Mm-hmm. Looks a lot like a human being.
1: Yeah.
2: Which doesn't make much sense from an alien perspective. Humans look this way because of millions of years of evolution, specifically on Earth, mm-hmm. and the way things are on Earth. There's no reason why any being from another planet would have the same basic design as us. So what if the reason that people have been reporting for decades that aliens look like humans is because they are humans, but they're only, rather than, you know, current-day humans, they're from thousands of years in the future.
1: Interesting. Okay, so gray is interesting. I guess we have Ozempic and Wegovy today, so it's...
2: So the thinness makes perfect sense.
1: Total sense. We're all over the semiglutides, so I guess that's good.
2: I mean, and the grayness makes sense. We're trying to stay out of the sun because
1: right?
2: of, yeah.
1: Sunscreen. It's probably like 800-level sunscreen. Got it.
2: Yeah, big eyes. We spend a lot of time staring at screens.
1: Screens, death scrolling. I can see the future here.
2: Yeah, so this is all checking out.
1: This is how conspiracies start, Nathan. We just might have started one.
2: Exactly, except there is a bit of a history to this. I mean, the idea of somebody coming back in time to
1: Wouldn't
2: warn
1: it be
2: us
1: a future?
2: About stuff. Oh, there's a history and a future and a present of it. I mean, all of this time travel stuff, it's classic sci-fi tropes. You know, you got like the Terminator movie series, you got 12 Monkeys, Back to the Future. But there's also been examples of people in real life who have claimed to be from the future and have been sent back to fix something in the past. I want to tell one of those stories today, because way back in the distant past of 1998, the internet was kind of a brand new phenomenon. Do you remember a guy called Art Bell?
1: Oh, Art Bell, yes. Ian Punnett, one of his fill-in guys, and who I think he started doing the weekend show on the Art Bell show, he passed away recently. And he was one of the very first people I had interacted with him in the late 90s, because I used to listen at nighttime to their shows, driving back from Banff to Calgary after DJing the DJ shows. And so I reached out to Ian and made contact and said, hey, by the way, I do music radio and I love what you do. And he and I kept in touch just infrequently from time to time. And so my favorite part of the Art Bell show was the Ian Punnett, because he was this intellectual sort of person that sat in on it. And then some of the Art Bell stuff was super fun, and that's super crazy and out there, and it's changed a lot since. I'm sure the listeners are very familiar with it too.
2: Oh yeah, anybody who drove around late at night knows the Art Bell show, and it was a wild ride. And so back in 98, Art Bell, he, like, if you don't know, he specialized in conspiracies and supernatural stuff like that. Well, somebody sent him some faxes. Now, according to the faxes, the man who sent them had come back to 1998 from 2036, which at the time was the distant future, and now is like only 10 years away, which is alarming. And this guy wrote that time travel had been invented in 2036.

0: 34, and he had come back to warn us about some stuff. The main thing that he was warning us about, it's 1998, so this isn't a surprise, he was warning us about the dangers of Y2K.
1: Okay, that's very dangerous for sure. Interesting that he chose a fax. 2036.
0: Yeah, I mean, it's not that futuristic.
1: Because most young people don't even know what a fax is.
0: Yeah. In fact, as I was reading this, I had to remember, it's like, wait, what were faxes again? But yeah, it was 1998. He was from the future. He was sending these futuristic faxes and telling us about how Y2K was basically going to cause widespread catastrophe. Power was going to be lost. People were going to freeze to death trying to get south to warmer weather. The government was going to declare martial law to try to control things. Then the American government would fall to communism. And most ominously, he said that anytime anybody tried to go forward in time to the future, they found that nothing at all existed after 2564. So this guy had some bad news for us.
1: So if nothing exists after 2564, how do you know and how do you get back again?
0: Well, I mean, that's the thing. I mean, we're going to get into some of the weird paradoxes of time travel.
1: Okay. I don't want to get ahead of you or behind you or wherever we are.
0: Yes. And so this guy or somebody like him started posting to message boards because it's 1998 and made a bunch of similar claims. He started calling himself John Titor. And this became a very famous name in the conspiracy world, this guy from the future who had come back to save us. He wrote that the real reason he came back was to try to find an IBM 5100 computer from the 1970s, which he could then take back to his own time to solve certain problems that they were having with their modern computers. He also said that UFOs were often time travelers from the future who were just doing little sightseeing, and that in 2004, a civil war would start in the United States. It would last until 2015, and then most cities would be destroyed by nuclear weapons.
1: So he nailed it, is what you're saying.
0: Yeah, absolutely nailed it. He stopped posting in March 2001. By this point, his Y2K predictions didn't come true. And then, of course, we know now that none of the other stuff came true. And also, I mean, there was a big event in 2001 that he didn't warn us about that maybe he should have.
1: Yeah. And you would think, because it did change. That one actually did change the course of the world, at least perceptions of the world.
0: Yeah. And so it seems like this is just a complete failure. So why would people continue to believe in this stuff? Because, as always, there's kind of a built-in excuse for anybody who wanted to believe him. And something that he sort of hinted at in some of his messages. When the stuff that he predicted didn't come true, what do you think he said to people?
1: Oh, that's interesting. No, I don't know. What would you say?
0: He said, "You're welcome."
1: Oh, because he fixed it?
0: Because he had fixed it.
1: Oh, smart.
0: Yeah,
1: good crookery.
0: I mean, that's just absolutely brilliant. Because then people say, well, this didn't happen, and this didn't happen, and this didn't happen. And then rather than proving that he was lying, this guy could just say, yes, I've been working very hard, and so I've prevented this, and I've prevented that.
1: Oh, that's so smart. I didn't even think of that.
0: I mean, the best scams always have that kind of like built-in defense mechanism, that kind of backdoor. Especially if you're making predictions, the danger of making specific predictions is people can call them on you when they don't come true. But because of the weirdness of time travel, which now we're going to have to get into, like, he has a little bit of an escape route. But because time travel is theoretically possible, I mean, traveling forward in time is easy. We're doing it right now at the speed of 1 second per second.
1: Mm-hmm.
0: If you go close to the speed of light, you can travel forward in time faster than that. It takes an awful lot of energy. But traveling backwards in time is trickier. I mean, maybe wormholes, maybe faster than light travel. But the main thing, because of the way cause and effect works, traveling backwards in time produces all sorts of really strange paradoxes. And that's what we're going to have to get into now.
1: So paradoxes, before we do that, is that because, like Marty McFly, he shows up two people in one place? Is that kind of thing?
0: I mean, all sorts of stuff like that. And there's some really classic examples. And they all get to, one, how interesting time travel would be.
1: Yeah.
0: And two, what a colossal mess it would be if it was actually possible.
1: Well, and if you met yourself, that's another thing. Or if your mom fell in love with you, a la Back to the Future. So, okay, Nathan Radke is here. Uncover Up, How to Think Clearly in an Age of Conspiracies is the book. And we're going to come back with time travel, UFOs, and too much GLP-1. I don't know how that fits, but somehow it does. And maybe it's already happened, and you're just going to hear. I don't know how that works. Stand by.
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1: Time travel, UFOs, and some sightseeing. Nathan Radke is here. Uncover Up, How to Think Clearly in an Age of Conspiracies is the book with Dr. Lee Kunla. UFOs as tourists visiting from the past or the future or whatever. But before we get to that, we were talking about how it's possible that we end up facing ourselves if we go to the past. That's a problem.
0: Yeah, that's a big problem. That's your classic paradox. I mean, the classic time travel puzzle is called the grandfather paradox. I'm sure you're familiar with it. It's this idea that you go back in time, if you can, and you find your father's father, say, and you find him before he's had any children, and you get rid of him, you kill him. Then, because he's dead, he never has any kids, and your father is never born. But then, because your father is never born, you're never born. And that raises a really important philosophical question. If you were never born, then who was it that went back and killed your grandfather? And this is the classic time travel paradox.
1: Yeah. Or imagine, would you disappear like Marty McFly? You can see my reference for time travel, that you slowly start to disappear out of the photo.
0: Sure, but then if you disappear out of the photo, I have two questions. One, why did they take that photo? I mean, the odd thing about Back to the Future is once they all disappeared, you basically just had the photo of somebody's house. And also, if you disappear, then who was it that went back and killed your grandfather?
1: Right.
0: Or imagine this one. You're sitting at home. Suddenly, out of nowhere, a version of you appears from 20 years in the future. And the future you says, Shane, I got something for you. Here's plans for a time machine.
1: Right.
0: And then they go back to the future again. It takes you 20 years to build it. And when you're finally done, you turn it on, you go back in time 20 years, and you give the plans to yourself, like you did the last time. But then this raises an interesting question. Who actually invented the time machine then? It's a closed loop.
1: Right.
0: Your past self got it from your future self, but then once your past self turns into your future self, you go back and give it to your past self again. At no point did you actually invent anything.
1: Right. Right. It's wild.
0: And time travel's just filled with all this nonsense. And how do you get around it?
1: How do you get around it?
0: Well, a couple of ways. One, of course, is, I suppose, smoking a large amount of cannabis.
1: There's but that. But I was going to say mushrooms, but okay.
0: Mushrooms also, although obviously illegal, so we wouldn't do that one.
1: Nope.
0: But one way to get around it is to assume the existence of the multiverse.
1: Ooh.
0: And then you just say, well, there's countless parallel universes. This means that you're not changing the past of your own universe. You are just traveling to a parallel universe where things turned out slightly differently.
1: Mm-hmm.
0: And what's weird and trippy about this idea is that there's a lot of influencers online who have been arguing that there's evidence that sometimes we get booted out of our own normal universe into a slightly different parallel one.
1: Yeah. And there's a faith part to that, too, because that means, like, in one universe, you're dead. But you, as far as you know, you keep living because you don't know any different. It's kind of like if I move from Vancouver to Toronto, life in Vancouver continues without me.
0: Yeah, no, exactly. Only with entire universes. And this is something that is very big online, and my students are always talking about it. You've probably heard of it. This idea of the Mandela effect.
1: Yep. Yeah, I always get lost on that one. Mm-hmm.
0: Yeah, I mean, the basic
1: it is weird, though, like when you remember the Kool-Aid Man stuff and it's like, you know, you're like, no, I swear to God, he had pants or whatever it was.
0: That's right. Or Curious George. Does Curious George have a tail? And the answer is we all remember him. Yes, he has a tail, but actually, no, he doesn't. Does the Monopoly Man have a monocle? We remember him having one. He doesn't have one. There's all these examples of small little details that large groups of people remember wrong. And the reason it's called the Mandela Effect is because of the large number of people who remember or misremember Nelson Mandela dying in prison. When, of course, actually he got out of prison and became president of South Africa. And so some people have looked at this phenomenon and said, look, this is evidence that someone has been traveling to the past and tweaking stuff and like moving stuff around. And thanks to the butterfly effect, they have perhaps inadvertently changed some tiny little thing, like whether or not there's a hyphen in the word Kit Kat. And that's why we misremember things. Of course, the other explanation for this is that memory is flawed and large groups of people can get stuff wrong. And I mean,
1: if you're going to get anything wrong or if you're going to change anything, you're like, you know what? I'm going to fix the world. That monocle off the Monopoly guy's got to go.
0: Exactly. If it hadn't been for that missing tail on Curious George, we could have been in a lot of trouble. And like, obviously, if you look at something like actually Nelson Mandela, it's only people in North America that people remember, like Nelson Mandela dying in prison. People in South Africa don't misremember that event. So while it is a fascinating phenomenon, doesn't appear to be, you know, evidence that somebody is messing with our past. But despite that, as you would expect, TikTok and Instagram are absolutely crammed with people claiming to be travelers from the future.
1: Yeah, but do they have a fax machine?
0: No, and that's how we know that they can't possibly be. Only somebody from the future could still have a fax machine. I mean, also, these videos all kind of look the same. They got AI-generated images. They got creepy music. There's this artificial voice making claims about shocking and alarming events that are going to occur on specific days.
1: Yeah.
0: And, of course, what's fun is that we can go back and look at all of the failed predictions. You're not going to be surprised that the percentage is extremely low. But there are a bunch of ways to be a successful social media time travel scammer.
1: Oh, interesting. Okay.
0: All right. Easiest way, make a bunch of wild claims, get a bunch of attention, and then when none of your predictions come true, you just change your username and you do the whole thing again.
1: Do it all over again.
0: Yeah, I mean, that's like basic stuff.
1: Social media advice from Nathan Radke. Okay, what else?
0: Exactly. Another method, if you want to get a bit more advanced, make vague claims. Like, I'm going to make some predictions right now. There's going to be storms and wars and natural disasters.
1: Ooh, scary stuff. It's going to be hot, too.
0: And cold. And sometimes cold. Mm-hmm. And sometimes windy. Like, those things are always happening. It's easy to get those sort of predictions correct. The problem there is, I mean, that's pretty good, but if your predictions are too vague, nobody's going to be impressed enough to like and comment and subscribe.
1: Right.
0: So you can do the shotgun approach. You just make so many predictions about all sorts of different things that some of them come true just out of probability. And then you hope that people remember the ones that you got lucky on and forget the ones you missed.
1: Delete the ones you missed.
0: I mean, this is the method that psychics have been using for decades. But I got one like that, then the top level one. Because social media has given the time traveling scammer a new method. You make hundreds of predictions, but you keep the posts private and you don't publish them. Then if you get lucky and any of them come true, you make those posts public. That way people can see the timestamp and think, wow, this guy totally predicted this. And what they don't see are the thousands of unsuccessful predictions that you make that you keep in your private folder.
1: Smart. Is that ever smart?
0: Yeah.
1: I like this. This is interesting. Okay, so we can see how it is sort of unfolding in today's world in a big way, but doesn't answer the question that the UFOs have alien tourists or human tourists traveling through time. Nathan, we haven't solved it.
0: Well, I mean, it would be nice if that was the case, because I think it makes sense that we want to believe in time travel. The past is filled with our mistakes. the future is filled with uncertainty. And it would be amazing to be able to go back and change things or go forward and learn things. But unfortunately, it's more likely that we're just forever trapped in the present moment, traveling at 1 second per second away from our regrets and towards our fears.
1: Now, the irony of all that, philosophically speaking, we are trapped out of the present moment, which could be part of the problem, I suppose.
0: Yeah, I mean, that's the other thing. Time itself is just such a strange mind bender because, I mean, physics talks about it and philosophers talk about it and we experience it. But to our experience, it seems so elastic. It seems to move so easily sometimes and to drag sometimes. So it makes perfect sense to me that we feel like we should be able to move through it in a way that makes more sense to us. But unfortunately, at this point, we haven't seen any evidence for it. And the question that we should be asking about time travel is, why hasn't anybody actually shown up and made themselves known? They've had these big time traveler parties where they'll hide invitations underneath buildings and in old library books and say, come to this time in this place in this year. And then they'll have a big party. They'll have chips and dip. They'll have the whole thing. And tragically, nobody ever shows up to them.
1: Well, that would be the secret, wouldn't it? Would be to hide something that's already passed in time. And then now you've missed it.
0: Exactly. And the reasons why nobody ever shows up to these time travel events, it could be because time travel is impossible. It could be they just don't want to come to our time period because, you know, things are a bit weird right now. And the most alarming possibility, maybe humans don't survive long enough to invent a time machine.
1: Oh, man. Apocalyptic ending. Nathan Radke, Uncover Up, How to Think Clearly in the Age of Conspiracies, the book with Dr. Lee Kunla. And fascinating. Whew, that'll make you rethink your life a little bit. Thank you, my friend.
0: Thanks for having me on.
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1: Dr. Lori Battito from Montreal is here, clinical psychologist, relationship expert, Shane Hewitt in Ottawa, none of those things, and distinctly different than the brothel.
2: I hope so.
1: How are you doing, Lori? How are you today?
2: I'm great.
1: Yeah. Tell me what love is to you before we get into the the work. When you think of love, what do you think of? It can be anything, experience, thing, whatever. What is love?
2: To me, love is action. Love is actionable.
1: Ooh.
2: It's about showing love. It's easy to say I love you. Mm-hmm. It's harder to show love and make sure your partner feels loved. Mm. So people often say, oh, love is a feeling. And I'm like, it's not just a feeling. It's way, way more than that. And if you look at success is a successful relationship. You know, people say, oh, you know, love cures all. And mm-hmm. and if you love, it's enough. But I always say love is not enough. Mm-hmm. And the feeling of love is not enough. The actions of love is what sustains a relationship over time. So when I think of love, I think of actionable things.
1: Okay, that's fantastic. I like that. So for me, love is the word we use to render our presence. Nope, love is the word we use to render our experience of presence and connection. And so the render part is the action, right? It's the word we use, presence and connection. And so you just said, it's easy to say I love you. It's hard to do love consistently and onward. And yet, we tell ourselves so many times, I'm afraid to say I love you. Risk, might not say it back. And we think we're doing the actions of love, and we're probably not doing that. So we actually really have it twisted by the way you see it, because we tell ourselves it's risky. We think we're doing what love should look like, but we're probably not doing the little things. And we've really got it backwards. You said love is an action. Love is a verb. What does love as a verb look like?
2: So your words have to be... Look, it's not that love, saying I love you matters, but your words have to be backed up by actions, by respect, reliability, affection, empathy, compassion, listening skills, listening to your partner, respecting boundaries, supporting someone during difficult times, keeping your promises. Fidelity, if that's what you've agreed on.
1: Mm-hmm. Would you put willingness to learn in there?
2: Yes, a willingness to hear. We are willing to learn, but before you learn, you have to be able to hear. So if your partner says, I'm not happy with X, I have to be willing to learn how to do something different. Mm-hmm. Right? If it's that doesn't work for my partner. So that is also a way to show love. So...
1: This is interesting because you know what it's reflecting to me, just as you said that. This is how integral. I mean, you talk about love. We're talking about intimate love inside a couple.
2: Yes.
1: But how important the love of a good friend is, and when a good friend or the distinction between a good friend and bad friend, when they can be the reflection of that or the practice.
2: Mm-hmm.
1: You know, obviously it's an onion of privacy and things between the two relationships, but that's where the practice happens. Like a good friend lets you practice what love looks like for your partner, except partners, you do it with no pants.
2: I like that one. Cute. Look, the reality is that words alone don't create what's needed in a relationship, which is emotional safety, trust, intimacy, and connection. Somebody can say, I love you, and still be ignoring your needs. Gaslighting you, stonewalling you, breaking your trust repeatedly, doing all kinds of crap that is not healthy, and yet they can come back and say, but I love you, right? But I really love you. Oh. Well, I don't feel loved when you do these things.
1: Yeah, that sounds like it's a mask, doesn't it? Like, do you think we hide behind I love you as a mask? Is like, I don't know what to say, therefore, I love you.
2: I think it's just, but I love you. You know, it's almost,
1: That's an excuse, it sounds like. Yeah,
2: it can be. Or it's a way to, I really, really love you, and please forgive me because I love you. And, you know, yeah. Or sometimes it's worse. It's like, no, I'm really, really jealous, and I'm acting like a real jerk and jealous because I love you.
1: Right.
2: That doesn't work. No, because you're insecure, not because you love me.
1: Yeah,
2: that doesn't make me feel loved, right?
1: Fascinating. Okay, so I love you. So I love you as a verb in actions every single day. And one of the things you and I've talked about, of course, is I stand by that lovemaking starts the minute that you wake up. So if you're, even if it's date night Saturday and it's still Tuesday, sort of the lovemaking, which is all the little actions that lead up to Saturday night date night, they happen through the course of the week this week. The little actions, I'm assuming, maybe even more important than the big actions?
2: The little actions add up and make you feel loved continuously. So it is about consistency. You're right. It is about reliability and consistent acts of care and kindness and things like that, which will make us feel consistently loved so that when it does come time for intimacy, we're already there. Like, we already feel connected. We feel that we were heard. We feel that our partner has been compassionate and kind and things like that. And the opposite is also very true. When you're fighting or your partner treats you badly or what have you, you're not in the mood. You're not going to want to get that close. You want to avoid them in situations like that.
1: So how do we handle it when we have different, you know, this is technically a term, it's like the attachment style. Like, some people are okay with being away from their partner all day and they go about their business and they love them just as much. And other people are like, I need to text you every 30 minutes because I just want to proclaim my love. And everyone has sort of different attachment styles generally. It doesn't mean it's a bad thing. It just means that that's how they're going through life today. But sometimes it's just really, really different in how people go about it.
2: Right, because sometimes somebody who's really anxious and fears abandonment, for example, needs a lot of reassurance. And so they need to feel loved a lot. And if you're with somebody who is far more aloof, it's going to be like that will cause quite a bit of friction in the relationship. And that is a good time to get help, actually, because you need to be able to understand your attachment styles, where it comes from, what your needs are, and negotiate and find a way to compromise. If when you love each other, that's what you try to do, right? I want you to be happy and vice versa. So how do we get to this place where it's comfortable for me as well?
1: Mm-hmm. So I have the secret. Can I tell you the secret? I found it by accident.
2: Sure.
1: So attachment, what are the attachment styles? There's avoidant.
2: Anxious,
1: avoidant. And then there's
2: secure,
1: avoidant. So one of my best friends is, I think, the same attachment style as my girlfriend. And so I just call Fred and I'm like, hey, Fred, what would you do with this situation? And he'd be like, oh, I would totally just get busy and forget about it. And then I'd call you later and be like, oh, hey, sorry, I forgot. And I'm like, okay, cool. And then Fred tells me, and then I'm like, because that's what's happening in my day today. And
2: right,
1: so,
2: right.
1: So it's because I think I would self-diagnosed only, but be more of a secure attached. And so it's interesting how I just found my friend and my friend helps me navigate it. That's the secret sauce, by the way. Find a friend who functions the same way and they can always tell you what they're up to. Okay. So it's love as a verb. Dr. Lori Batito in Montreal, 7-10-10 if you have questions. You're more than welcome to text them in. And coming up next, I'm not in love anymore, Lori. I'm not in love with you.
2: Yeah. That is my biggest pet peeve when I hear people say that.
1: Yeah.
2: I'm not in love. I'm no longer in love. But
1: no longer. So we're going to navigate at that point because sometimes relationships do end, but are we clear on what's truly going on? How does this happen? We'll be right back.
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1: Love is a verb. What if you could just change your entire look at your relationship, your feeling exhausted, which in itself is a whole thing about a story that we tell ourselves. How lucky am I to be exhausted inside this, to have the opportunity to work so hard? What if in your relationship we could change, I don't love you anymore. I'm falling out of love. I'm not in love with you anymore.
2: That's what you hear more. You hear more people saying things like, I'm not in love anymore. But, and I think this is a big, could be a big problem.
1: So they say, well, I love them. I'm just not in love with them.
2: But that's the problem. Yeah. So the problem is not quite understanding the evolution of love. Now, I actually did a TED Talk on this. So if people want to look it up, they just have to Google my name with TED next to it. And I did one in long-term relationships because, in fact, there is an evolution of love in long-term relationships. So everybody kind of knows, they can understand the whole being in love thing as the excitement and the infatuation and the butterflies in your belly, and it's obsessive. Being in love is obsessive. Obsessive thinking and strong sexual chemistry, and you're always like, you idealize the other person, you crave them, you crave their closeness. Like, it's all fueled by novelty. We call it like new relationship energy is another way of saying in love, right? And it's fueled by passion and novelty and brain chemistry. There's research that shows that being in love does something to your brain. It triggers dopamine, the intense hormone. So it can feel very exhilarating, right? Just like skydiving. It can feel very exhilarating, all-consuming. And this is what you thrive on. But you thrive on that energy, right? And it fluctuates with time. That's the thing. You cannot think about sustaining the butterflies in your stomach forever. Mm-hmm. Like, that's not really a great feeling when you break it down.
1: You sweat
2: right?
1: a lot. Yeah.
2: Could you imagine having that level of, like, as if you were jumping out of a plane every day? Like, that's a lot of stress for the body to take, frankly.
1: So let me ask you this. I love them. I'm just not in love with them anymore. And the distinctly very different of how to be just enthusiastic about love, not necessarily that in love butterflies trap. So how can we be enthusiastic in our relationship and then have that sort of creative love as a verb?
2: So you talked about attachment, and like, love is less about that intensity and more about the attachment. The attachment and the connection, like the sustained connection and the trust that evolves. So what happens when to love somebody is a much deeper thing, right? It's like to love. That's a verb, to love somebody, right? There you go. There's your verb. Whereas being in love is not a verb. That's really that intense feeling. But then you have to pass over to the now I love. So now it's a verb, and it goes deeper and it's enduring, and it involves things like care, commitment, respect, emotional investment, all things that we do to get there. Acceptance, compassion. These are choices that we make.
1: So let me throw a word at you, and let me stress test this, because I say the most important word in the English language is probably a word that most people would never associate as the most important. And to me, it sounds very important right now. And it's participate. I think the most important word in the English language that we don't pay attention to mindfully in our lives is participate. Because it sounds to me that if you want to have love in your life, you're going to have to participate. And the cool thing about participate is you're allowed to set the boundaries. You get to set the limits and the rules, but you're going to have to participate. Again, that's the sort of take action, you know.
2: That's the actionable word. And I like the word presence, right? So being present is being in tune and being aware and really listening to your partner and paying attention to their needs and your needs and really being present versus, you know, sitting side by side, each of you being on your phone all the time and not really paying attention or having conversation. So that's a lack of connection. So, but you're right. It's participation, right? It's action. What are we, it's that's action. What it's all about.
1: Yeah, Joanne and Hal were on it. They were not just about on it for our fitness. They were on it for our sexy time, too. I love this. So you've been married for a long time. Can we go personal for one quick sec?
2: A quick second, sure.
1: Sure.
2: Over 30 years.
1: Over 30 years, yeah. I mean, if you could, what's one little action that has worked for you that's repeatedly just keeping the action alive inside your relationship?
2: So part of it is understanding that every long-term relationship goes through ups and downs. There's a lot of stress that is thrown at relationships, right? Or at couples. Pressures, money problems, and kids. And so there's lots of stuff. And to me, it's the maintaining that we are a team. We are a team. Mm. And we work as a team. But as a team, we maintain our individuality and we work as a team. So we have a motto. My husband and I, there's a live and let live kind of attitude. Whereas if I really want to do something, he doesn't want to get in my way for doing something that makes me happy. Obviously within the boundaries of the decisions we've made in our own relationships. But for example, if he wants to spend a day golfing or I want to travel a little bit more and he can't or he doesn't, he's not going to stop me. He's going to be like, sure, if it makes you happy, honey, it's something you can do, you know, you should do it. Yeah. So it's not about permission, but it's about, we just have an understanding. So to me, that works because it allows my independence and still the couple can remain tight.
1: And that's how you ended up with so many pairs of shoes.
2: There you go. Exactly.
1: It's very true.
2: That my husband thinks are only $20 a piece.
1: See the earlier podcast about the good lies.
2: That's right. Little white lies.
1: Oh, this is so great. I love it. So I think the takeaway for me about love as a verb is, like you said, it's presence. You have to be plugged in. But I really like the other word you gave me, which was enthusiasm. And enthusiasm, I mean, you're going to have to find a way to get a little bit enthusiastic about it. But I think participate, again, sort of captures that too, which is you got to be present in what's going on. You got to be willing to participate, even if it's uncomfortable, and show up for that person when they need you. And show up for yourself to bring the best person to the table that can possibly, you know, come home. And I like what you said about the phrase, too, that you know, it's you and me against the world. And if you have to go home and be fighting the war against your partner, that's tough, man.
2: Your home needs to be your safe haven, not your prison.
1: Absolutely. Well, okay, let's talk about home then. This is what always happens. We come up with our next topic by accident. Dr. Lori Battito, drlori.com. 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Thanks for being here.
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1: Learning more about Canada is one of my favorite things for me to do. I hope you love it too. WarMuseum.ca, get connected with Canada's history when it comes to military conflicts and things around the world. Dr. Andrew Birch is here with us today because for everyone, because I've said Andrew so many times, you got to go to the museum. It's on your bucket list. Add it to your bucket list. Got to come to Ottawa. Got to go to the museum. Not everyone can always do that. I mean, it's a trip from Victoria. But now podcast and some exciting news that you guys are doing to reach out where everybody can be a part of it.
8: That's absolutely right. We've got a new podcast that launched September 10th, which looks at the Long War, Canada and Afghanistan. That's the title, which kind of tells you a little bit about what it's about. Essentially, we recognize that people can't get access to our collections. They can't get access to our materials on site all the time. And so we want to push out some of that knowledge, some of the great resources that we've collected over the years. And that's really what this project is about. So it's an 8-episode podcast arc tracing Canada's involvement in Afghanistan from 2001 after the September 11th terrorist attacks right through to the fall of Kabul in 2021 and the various legacies of that mission over time. And that's something that we've really been able to do in large part because we've collected over the course of the past 25 years quite a few numbers of interviews with veterans, serving members, either just freshly returned from service or people who are reflecting on it some years later. The series is narrated by Anna Maria Tremonti. You'll hear a lot of me in there because I'm providing some of the historical context. And more importantly, you'll hear from all the people who fought through Afghanistan through some of the most difficult periods of the war and learn about a little bit about the response on the home front, too, because it's hard to believe it's been 25 years since the conflict began, yeah. 5 years since the conflict ended rather tragically, and 20 years since Canada's biggest conventional battle there, which was the Battle of Operation Medusa in September of 2006, which, you know, seems like yesterday, but it's 20 years passes quite quickly, and yet it remains present in our minds.
1: It is, and it's important it's not forgotten. One of the cool things from the outside, Andrew, that I think that Canadians need to understand is when you and the gang at the War Museum do this kind of work, and so you do say something a little bit more broad, like veterans stories, because you had like In Their Own Voices and some of the other parts that you've done previously for conversations with veterans. We often don't think of Afghanistan as veterans, right? They're young people like us. And so, but when you do these broader conversations, it starts to allow the freedom to share it in different, from different contexts, the same conversations and pieces of it. Is this an example of that where we don't think of Afghanistan as Canadian veterans? Because, I mean, that's our generation, right? And veterans are old people. That's what

0: they went through, they're ready to talk about some of what they went through with their families. And so I view the podcast as a way for when people are sharing their stories, it means they're ready to share it with, you know, Canadians as a whole, but it also means they're maybe ready to talk about it in a way that previous generations of veterans weren't. So, yeah, they're young guys, but at the same time, they may be, in some cases, more ready to share some of their history than perhaps was the case for Second World War veterans who, in some cases, waited, you know, 30, 40, 50 years, some of whom never spoke about it. You talk to their family members, and that's what you find out. So it is a bit of a different generation, but it is there's definitely that eagerness to share and learn from each other, but also to share with their families. And I think that's where we're at, is we're starting to see more of those stories coming out.
1: It's like, as a society, we're growing up a little bit. It's so cool. And I think that I think you just nailed it. You brought something to mind that is pretty remarkable, that maybe it's accidental. And how cool is that? That if somebody, you know, some people don't want to share those stories, right? And some people over the course of time do. And when the War Museum is doing a podcast now, and it's a safe place of understanding that might allow somebody for the first time, because then they're not sitting down, you know, risking emotions and all the feelings with their spouse or their kids or their family or whatever to share those stories, like face to face. Like, you know, that's a hard conversation for people. And it kind of gives the vibe that the opportunity, it's kind of like a road trip, right? Like you're going on a road trip, and if your friend wants to talk about it, they'll talk about it, and off you go. So accidentally, things like podcasts might bring more information because it creates a safe place to talk about it.
0: Yeah, I mean, as someone who's of a certain age, you know, you go and you meet with students, high school students, university students, and you realize that some of them were born after September 11th and born after some of the key events that you just think are like, oh, so formative in our military history. So there's definitely like a experience where people are able to use interviews and use podcasts like this as a way to, you know, relate their history. But it's also a voyage of discovery for people who are really eager to jump into military history. They're not sure where to start. This is a really accessible way to get at that story, because it's told in a way that's accessible. It's, you know, nice 30 to 40 minute bites. It's told first and foremost through people's own experiences, and less so from, you know, an academic lecture. And it is something that we're really hopeful that sparks interest and then allows us to do more of it.
1: So what do you take away, Andrew Birch? I mean, you're the PhD, you've been around this forever. Yet you're having these more conversations and this new sort of way of delivering it. What's your takeaway? What's one thing that surprised you in the new conversations?
0: Well, one thing is, I thought podcasts was something that you could just do in a closet with a, you know, blanket over your head. It's a lot more complicated. There's a lot more
1: production. There's a lot
0: involved
1: that goes into it. Yeah.
0: A lot. I mean, I imagine you could. One of the things that really struck me is that there is such a wealth of stories out there. I mean, I think that people say, oh, you know, I was there and I didn't really do anything. And then you scratch a little bit in these interviews, you find out, well, in fact, they did some pretty extraordinary things. And so I'm always learning. Always learning. So I've been at it for a long time, but every single time I meet with someone, I've heard one angle of the story, and then I hear something from someone who I heard about or maybe I just read about previously, and then you find out something that didn't make it into the war diary or didn't make it into the official story, but is nonetheless fascinating, about the experience of doing a casualty clearance over a mountainside after the A-10 Thunderbolt friendly fire incident, which wounded 30 Canadians. They managed to clear that in 36 minutes. That's incredible.
1: That's
0: incredible.
1: Remarkable.
0: So it is something that you find out that, you know, there's a time scale that's very, you know, long for us as historians, but it's lived in the minute by the people who are there, and every second counts. And then you reflect on that 20 plus years later, and it's fascinating to hear. And so I hope we capture some of that energy in this, but I think that my takeaway is that everyone who served there is going to have a story. Mm-hmm. It may not necessarily match the stories that we're telling here, but I'm hopeful that it inspires them to share their stories a little more, because you know, if they don't share it, we won't learn it.
1: What's your takeaway about the veterans that share these stories? I don't want to put them all into one bucket, but that must be surprising too.
0: Well, I think they don't all speak with one voice, right? So they all have different perspectives. Some people, you know, reflect on their time in Afghanistan with a great deal of pride that they were able to create a space for, you know, development, for security. Others are a little more pessimistic based on what took place in 2021. They're still proud of the people that they served with, but they sometimes look at the mission and ask,

0: You know, was it worth it? That's not something that the podcast is aiming to answer. It's not something that we're taking a position on. We're really reflecting on the fact that war has shaped Canada and Canadians, and this is just one such chapter where that's taken place. And I think the veterans, the primary thing I take away from is a man's gratitude that they're willing to talk to us at all, because it is a very private thing and a very challenging thing to talk about in some cases, but and emotional, and people were able to do that, and I think that takes a shared commitment to preserving history, and something that is really a group effort, and it's not just the War Museum doing it, it's all the people who are working with us to help bring that to light.
1: Dr. Andrew Birch, post-1945 historian, Canadian War Museum, and the historical voice guide for the Long War podcast, among others. The link will be in the podcast description as well, warmuseum.ca, if you want to get connected. Congratulations. A lot of hard work. A lot of people deserve a high five. And it's cool. It's cool because everybody can access it easily. I love this idea. Thank you, Andrew.
0: Oh, thank you.
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I'm sure you've often noticed how fast time goes by. Indeed, we have a cliche that says, time flies. I'm Russell Wells. The Britain House is most aware of this reality, but unfortunately, we can't slow it up. But we do our best to use it creatively, to bring smiles, laughter, varied entertainment, all to enjoy and savor each moment. But we must make a cautionary note. There's an idea out there that if you're having a good time and enjoying yourself, time will even go faster. Nevertheless, we invite you to take time and visit us during our 50th anniversary celebration. Our number is 416-487-3392. That's 416-487-3392. And remember, we'll

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1: All across Canada, this is different in every province, except for the fact that this is not different in every province. Getting a family doctor is tough. Doesn't matter where you are, even though provincial health systems are a little bit different. It seems like getting a family doctor, keeping a family doctor can be tough to do. I finally got one. She's amazing. When I moved to Ottawa, and of course, my doctor's on the other side of Ottawa because I moved out of Ottawa now. I'm not giving her up, even if it means driving an hour to go see her. What about family medicine? What about these doctors that work so hard? Why is it difficult to get one? Well, there's a book called Family Rooms, Inside Family Medicine, and some articles that we'll link to in the podcast version of this as well. Dr. Jennifer Wilson, Dr. Carly Jensen, family doctors. Y'all are tough to come by, Jen. It's there seems to be really great ones, and then the next end of the spectrum is no doctor.
2: Yeah.
1: Why?
2: Well, this is exactly why we wrote the book, Shane. So I think right now the stat is 5.7 million Canadians don't have access to a family physician or a primary care team. So we have a massive crisis due to many reasons. We are not attracting young medical students into comprehensive family medicine. We lost a lot of family physicians during the pandemic and since the pandemic. So a lot of challenges facing the specialty of family medicine right now, which is causing a number of physicians to go into more focused practice. So there's many reasons why we have this shortage. And we have a very negative narrative around the specialty due to those very real challenges that we face every day. So Carly and I wanted to do something to contribute to the solution. And we thought, you know what? We love our work. We love the community we work in. We have deep relationships with our patients. We're going to tell some positive stories. We're going to tell some true stories about the impact of family medicine, see if we can shift the narrative a little bit to solve that problem.
1: Now, even more than, if I understand correctly, even more than a big city family doctor, because you guys are outside the city, more small town, Carly, you guys see all of it.
3: Yeah, we get to see the full breadth, which I think sometimes it might scare some people, but actually, you know, as far as I'm concerned, it's kind of what makes my job so much fun. Like, I don't know what I'm going to get. In fact, I'll give you an example today. So I'm working as hospitalist, which means I'm looking after people when they're admitted to the floor. And so I saw a bunch of people that were admitted overnight, sent a couple people home. Then I came over to my clinic and I have a student working with me here. So I get to do a little bit of teaching. Now I have this interview. And then when I finish here, I'm going to pop over and do a house visit on one of my patients who's in a retirement home. And so that full breadth I get to use all my skill set, which is what is very enjoyable and rewarding to me as a physician. I really embrace that comprehensiveness.
1: Jennifer, there's a big difference between busy and compressed, right? Like overwhelmed. So doctors generally are kind of go, go, go people. I mean, you don't see many doctors sitting around smoking a cigarette in the smoke pit when they're at work. So, you know, there is a lifestyle to it, but it seems like when it's in balance, it seems, you know, quite awesome, quite efficient.
2: Absolutely. And this is something we spoke about in our book because, I mean, Carly and I, you know, we both have families, we have children to raise, we're both very involved with some global health work. We're both faculty members at the University of Toronto. So, you know, there's a lot of work to do. There's no shortage of work to do, but we work as part of a team. So we work with a group of family physicians, we have nurses, nurse practitioners, we have a whole primary care team that we work closely with, and we rely on one another to allow us to fulfill all of these commitments we have. And so when you're part of a team and everything doesn't depend on you, and as Carly said, you can work to your full potential, we can find good balance professionally and still have an awesome personal life and hobbies and all the other things that go with it.
1: When young kids go to school, Carly, they sort of get steered in a direction. Oh, I want to be a carpenter. Nah, you don't want to be a carpenter. That's not the trade that's got a big demand. You should be an electrician because we need a lot of electricians right now. I mean, mm-hmm. that is one thing our system is guilty of, is sort of skewing people that way. And then you add on, I mean, that's work plus schooling, so 4 years for trades. But then you add on becoming a physician. That's more. It's more lead up time. Is that what needs to start? Is when young folks say, I want to be a doctor, they have to be told you that being a family physician is equally as rewarding as it is being a plastic surgeon or these other things we hear about?
3: Yeah, I think you've sort of hit it there. Like the medical schools in Canada turn away people all the time. So it's not a shortage of people wanting to go into the profession of medicine by and large. Part of the issue is that when you're in medical school, a lot of the training that you get might be from specialists. And so your exposure to family medicine will be a little bit different unless you're actively seeking it out. Now, there are changes about to try and fix that. So there are some schools that are specifically geared towards creating family physicians. And so the professors that are teaching at those sites are all family doctors, as opposed to bringing in the specialists who might then sort of romance or seduce someone away into a specialty as opposed to considering family practice. But the big thing really also is just the narrative around it. And that's, again, why we've written this story, because if you look at the news, they just talk about burnout and they talk about paperwork. And like, that's not actually our experience. Not to gaslight other physicians. Like, there certainly are aspects of the job that nobody enjoys, and the paperwork would definitely be one of it. But that's not the majority of what we do, and it certainly, is not the big color items of our practice. So that's really what we need to get out there, so that when someone wants to go into medicine, they recognize that family practice can be incredibly rewarding as a practice.
1: Jennifer, as you look forward in your career, does it worry you that young doctors aren't coming behind you to scoop up all these people you've cared for and gotten to know over the years? I think about that with dentists, for example, mm-hmm. right? Like, is someone going to be able to come in and step in and assume your roster day to day down the road? Is that something that sits in your mind? Because your job's when you leave and you're like, I'm going to retire now. And if nobody has a doctor, that burden must weigh.
2: Yeah, and I mean, Carly and I are in the later stage of our career, so of course it's on our mind. But in fact, we're very hopeful. We have a lot of residents and students that train with us in Uxbridge, and we see what happens when they show up and work with us for 2 weeks or a month or 3 months. You know, they fall in love with the profession the way we have fallen in love with the profession. And it's actually been a great recruitment tool for our community, that the students and residents who come and train with us end up settling and setting down roots and staying with us. So we're really hopeful, because we believe what we've seen is when medical students and residents get exposed to what comprehensive family medicine is like what we practice, they love it. They see themselves in it and often end up pursuing it. So we're hopeful, but we have to do more. We have to get the word out and share the beauty of this specialty.
1: Is this for all the parents that have kids considering in medicine, all the younger folks that are listening, not knowing what to do, anyone who's considering going back to school that might already have a degree? Mm-hmm. I mean, hey, politicians, listen up, by the way. I'll say that part. You guys don't have to get political. But I mean, the more doctors, the better, it seems like. So, Carly, who are we talking to?
3: But specifically for this book, we're actually talking to everybody, not just people interested in medicine. I think this book that we wrote is also for the patient themselves, so they maybe recognize what happens behind the sort of closed door of your family doctor's office and what happens behind the drape in the emergency room. So it's not just for them, but for the people who are thinking about going into medicine, yeah, I think it really does. It demonstrates through stories how full this work can be and how rewarding and full of purpose and meaning. It really is a feed the soul sort of work, which is certainly what Dr. Wilson and I have experienced. And so that's why we want to share with everyone else.
1: A little bit of understanding, too. Family rooms inside family medicine. Family physicians, Dr. Jennifer Wilson, Dr. Carly Jensen. Links to the book itself will be in the podcast description. Well, thank you very much. For me, I couldn't do it. But you guys, thank you very much for sharing the stories with the book. It's great to see you.
3: Thanks
2: so much.
0: Waxing poetic.
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1: Do you like free? 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I feel like this idea has a couple of different ways we can look at it. Is it me? Am I the drama? Lori, hi.
2: But it's our problem,
1: right?
2: It's not we're talking about, especially couples that go and seek out marriage counseling for something happened in the relationship, or they're having some major issues, whether it's an affair, whether it's money issues, whether whatever it is, one partner lost desire. They end up in couples therapy to try to deal with it. Or they're asking each other, should we get a divorce? You know, is this the end? Does this mean it's the end? And I always go back to asking them to think about this question: is our marriage bigger than our problem, or has our problem become bigger than the marriage? And this, it's something to really think about, because it gets you to look at the problem in the marriage versus a problem that has become the marriage.
1: Yeah, it's interesting. Both sides of it is interesting to me. So I was trying to think of problems, everyday problems. Like, I was driving my partner's favorite car. That's their favorite car, and I kind of banged it up, right? Like, uh-oh, I made a mistake. Is my marriage bigger than that problem? Chances are, I would say, should be, but not always. Like, that could be a deal breaker for some people. So it goes from that stuff all the way into infidelity, no?
2: Yes, except that every marriage has issues or problems. Some are small, and a marriage should be able to absorb the kinds of things you just talked about. But if you crashed your car because you were drunk and it's the 10th time, now the problem is bigger than your marriage.
1: Just to be clear, the 9th time was also not okay.
2: So you get it, right? It's not just that one act, but it's the context in which all of this happens. And that's how you evaluate the relationship. Because, look, some problems may look small from the outside, like you just said, that, you know, well, look, all I did was crash the car. But it could be quite devastating to the couple, because it is within a context of other things. So it's more about learning to see whether are you dealing with a problem that your marriage can absorb, or a problem that has swallowed the marriage, which isn't going to be.
1: Okay, so can we throw kids in this too? Because something happens with the kids is the problem, the kids, or the kids' behavior, or the kids' situation. Maybe it's even a health situation bigger than the marriage, or is our marriage bigger than the problem we're dealing with the kids? Because parents can disagree on parenting things too.
2: Of course. But again, you have to look at... Maybe we have to look at the strengths of the marriage, right? Mm-hmm. So does our marriage have enough strength, enough goodwill, enough willingness to repair? And that becomes easier to absorb a problem. I'm not saying it's difficult. Problems are difficult. It doesn't mean we're not talking about the fact that it's going to be easy if you do it this way or that way. Sometimes you're stuck and you have to think and say, wait a minute, am I better off? Like, what am I getting if I stay? Is there enough there to keep me there? Like, what is our relationship made up of? Mm-hmm. If there's, obviously, if it's a relationship that has, abuse or there's some things that a relationship should not absorb.
1: Yeah.
2: Frankly.
1: Yeah. Yeah, I get it. Okay, so what are big problems in marriages? My guess would be, obviously, There is jobs. Job changes would be a big one. Moving would be a big one. Breach of trust, which could go like gambling, infidelity, all kinds of things, and probably death of a parent. Like, those would be my guesses. What are big problems?
2: Those are not problems. What? There's one, only one in there is a problem, and that is the behavior of somebody. The death of a spouse, the change of jobs, parenting. These are issues that, these are stressors.
1: Like circumstances, yeah.
2: Yeah, there's circumstances that you hope a marriage could live through, and you're there to support each other through a lot of this stuff. Now, problems, what you described about addiction or infidelity, or this is like something happens, or there's bad behavior on somebody's part, or there's major disagreements in terms of money. You know, couples fight a lot about money. Couples fight a lot about in-laws, like, you know, family issues, extended family issues. Couples fight a lot about sexuality. So those are some of like the bigger things. And obviously infidelity is one of those really big ones. But you'd be surprised that a lot of couples can absorb. I'm not saying it's a question of should or people have to stay together. Please don't get me wrong. It's more about what do couples actually do. And sometimes even after an infidelity, a couple can rebuild because they have a lot in their emotional bank account. They've built up more.
1: Okay. So that becomes sort of a history thing to me, because sometimes, I mean, this is context, right? I mean, to people who have been through all kinds of circumstances, like we've moved, we've dealt with the kids being bananas, we've taken new jobs, we lived apart, we've lived together, we've chased the world, we've gone through all of these things. So we've been through plenty here. This is just another problem that we can overcome, right? So the, but a couple that has had this, you know, little house on the prairie kind of mellow, you know, dinner at the table every day, just dealing with normal life problems, but nothing major happening. This could be like the end of the world. I kind of think of it like pain. That's why they always say, like, what does the pain feel like to you when you're at the doctor? You know, someone who's had a baby's pain threshold is a lot different than someone who's only stubbed their toe. Does that matter, that history part? Is that what you're talking about, Karina?
2: Yes. If you have a strong history of responding to your partner, of supporting your partner, a strong history of affection and friendship, and as you say, repairing through a lot of the things that we've been through. Let's say we've been through a lot of stressors. We managed to get past it. We've weathered the humps and the hurdles. And so that is part of your history that makes you stronger and more capable of absorbing some of these, the problems that arise, and allowing you to repair through it. Mm-hmm. So yes, the history makes a big difference.
1: Sorry, you lost me. I had weathered the humps.
2: You be quiet.
1: 13-year-old brain kicked in for just a quick second. Okay, well, I guess the question starts to become, well, what do you want? And where do you want this to go? And what do you believe in for marriage? Because vows are vows, and some people really subscribe to the notion of vows. And I say this as a bridge gap here because I want to get into the marriage bank account in a second. So I'm asking, do you need to know where you want to go to figure out how you're going to get there, and is it worth it?
2: Well, you need to know why. You need to ask yourself the question, well, what's in it for me? What am I getting from this? And will I be better off? Or is this a good, like, what is the decision for me?
1: Yeah.
2: Right? So you do have to evaluate it for yourself. And you can ask yourself things like, well, if this problem went away magically, would I still want to be with this partner? Or is that if this problem stuck around, would I tough it out?
1: Mm-hmm. And I'm really curious to learn about when your problem becomes the marriage, and can you survive without the problem if the problem goes away? Because then you're just creating more problems, which is interesting. So that could be a whole other thing. Okay, is my marriage bigger than my problem? Is my problem bigger than my marriage? And what is your marriage bank account or making deposits coming up next?
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1: Dr. Lori is here, clinical psychologist, relationship expert. Is my marriage bigger than my problem, or has my problem become bigger than my marriage? And my first thought when all of this came up was things like, you know how they say DIY projects or a good home reno will challenge any marriage? That's a little bit more short term. But that becomes like money, responsibility, commitment, follow through. Like all those things must matter in this, right?
2: Yes.
1: But you're talking about some big problems like addiction, and you also want to talk about when the relationship should not absorb a problem. What is that problem that a relationship does not need to absorb?
2: Well, for sure, if there's no accountability for bad behavior, if there's coercion, if there's abuse, if there's violence of any sort, like there's no reason why anybody should tolerate any of that or absorb any of that. So I think that's a real biggie. But we're not necessarily just talking about major bad actions from one person. Sometimes it really is like continuous fighting over certain things, right? And then sometimes it just takes over the marriage, and it builds and it builds and it builds until you get to a place of contempt and you can't find your way back to the emotional cushion. There's no more cushion. So that's what we're talking about, really. How much cushioning does your relationship have in order to absorb the issues that come up in that could potentially come up in a relationship?
1: Okay, fascinating.
2: Right? And that's based on all of the things that we have done together, all the positive interactions we've had, which are the deposits into that emotional bank account, right?
1: Right.
2: So we have a lot more deposits we have from which to draw. Mm-hmm. But if you don't have that, what are you drawing on?
1: Right. Some sort of expectation or something. So that's fascinating. So death by 1,000 cuts or one big cut, but it also goes by success by 1,000 deposits, the history of time. And I always think that recently someone, and I don't know why I said this, but it came out, and I think I'm sort of realizing for the first time now why I said it. I was asked recently about someone was getting, they just got married. And they were together for a long time, but they didn't actually get married. And, you know, he jokingly had said, well, she said, put a ring on it or lose it kind of thing. Mm-hmm. And so we got married because I was all in, no big deal. And I said to him, I just said, never take your foot off the gas. He was like, what are you talking about? I said, in your relationship, I said, if you just learned that the commitment to put a ring on it is it matters, then never take your foot off that gas pedal now.
2: Right.
1: That's what came out, but now I'm hearing it differently because you said this, right? Is that if your foot's on the gas pedal and you're building, then that can actually pay dividends in a big way when things go wrong?
2: Yes, because, and I'm not saying that a major rupture of some sort can, it will still be devastating, but a relationship that has a strong history of responsiveness, affection, friendship, all of that may have more relational resources to be able to cope with it and to overcome it. That's the difference.
1: A center to return to, which is kind of cool. Kind of like you said. Okay, so if somebody has, like, infidelity, we said infidelity as being a big problem. Now, infidelity comes in all kinds of forms.
2: And yes.
1: So is there a difference between, you know, somebody is drifting a little bit and they flirted at work versus someone who's had an affair for 10 years? Like, there's got to be a difference between that?
2: Well, we have to look at what makes a problem bigger, because not every problem is the same, right? So we can't just say the problem of infidelity. There's a context in which it occurs. Was it a mistake? Was it a flirtation? Was it online? Was it this? What if you discovered that you're in a long-term relationship with your partner and your partner's been having affairs for 30 years and you only find this out now? Mm-hmm. So that becomes one of the factors you look at. How long has this been going on?
1: Is any of this real comes to mind? Like, is any of this real?
2: Well, that's right. So you start to question the entire marriage. now it has become the marriage, right? Now it's like you can't separate those two things. So right. How long a problem has been going on matters. Has the acknowledgement of the problem and the accountability, is there like genuine accountability for the problem? Is there a willingness to change? Like, this is a big one, you know. Can we still, even in spite of the problem, can we still have good moments together? Can we still share things together? Do we still like each other? Or are we just enemies at this point? Like, are we fighting each other, or are we trying to fight the problem itself, right? So there's that piece.
1: It's interesting to me to hear that, you know, someone who's had that long-term affair in the background secretly, and then if they try to repair it, we can overcome this. You can kind of hear that person saying, but we've never not had this person be in our relationship. I just found out they're in our relationship. But it's like this person's never not been there. We don't even know what that looks like.
2: And right.
1: So that's the do I even know you? And that's got to be hard.
2: It's the do I even know you, and you have lied to me for 30 years. Now I feel duped. Yeah. I feel like I've been living a lie, which then becomes really big.
1: A difference between I don't recognize you today because your behavior's changed and do I even know you? I mean, there's a big gap there.
2: Oh, yeah.
1: Wow.
2: Yeah, quite scary. So, but the idea of building in a marriage and those positive interactions, and that's what you said about keeping your foot on the gas, is very important, because all those negative interactions are the withdrawals in that bank account. You need to have a good balance. Doesn't mean there are never any withdrawals. It just means you better be sure to put in lots of deposits.
1: So what are some specifics of deposits that you can do? I guess everyone cares differently, but what does making a deposit into the marriage bank account look like? Because I'd hate for it to feel transactional.
2: Not transactional, but it's more about the things we've always talked about on this show together. It's turning towards a partner, paying attention to your partner, showing appreciation, verbalizing appreciation, showing affection, showing an interest in your partner, listening to your partner. These are all things that put in, that are positive interactions. Responding to bids, like we've talked about that in the past as well. Those are the kinds of things, you know. But like withdrawals are things like rolling your eyes at somebody, you know, at your partner, or ignoring them, or constantly interrupting them, or criticizing them, or being dismissive, or being patronizing. These are the kinds of things that would be withdrawals.
1: Mm-hmm. Am I? That's an interesting look to ask yourself, right? Like if you're having a bad day or whatever, am I making deposits into my relationship, or am I withdrawing from it today? And that goes back to that notion of the 100-100, not 50-50.
2: Yeah, and those are the small things, right? Those are the small withdrawals. Then the bigger withdrawals are the infidelities, the financial betrayals, the lying, the addictions. Like all of these things are the much, much bigger withdrawals. The emotional abandonment, abuse, of course. So those are huge and takes a lot of deposits.
1: Yeah. I bought a boat. That could be one too. DrLaurie.com. You can get connected with Dr. Laurie, where we talk about relationships. And if you think about something that you want us to chat about, nightshift@bellmedia.ca. Send us an email, and we're happy to do it. Thank you, Laurie.
2: Thank you.
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6: From the National Newsroom of the Canadian Press, I'm John Kennedy. British Prime Minister Andy Burnham says a suspected terror plot at a U.S.-run military base in England last month was almost certainly directed by Iran's Revolutionary Guard. Canada has joined more than a dozen of other countries in signing a joint statement denouncing Iran for its apparent involvement in the planned attack on the RAF Fairford base. The base has been used by American bombers to strike Iran in the ongoing war. Other countries that signed the joint statement include the United States, France, Germany, and Australia. Health officials say a child with a contagious case of measles was at Montreal's airport. The city's public health authority says the child was in the Montreal Trudeau International Airport late on Friday and the St. Justine Hospital early Saturday while still contagious. The most recent measles outbreak in Quebec ended in August following 28 reported cases. Federal measles data shows that there have been more than 1,121 cases reported in Canada this year as of September 26th. An international flight bound for the Netherlands was diverted to Newfoundland early on Monday morning.
7: United Airlines says flight UA946 from Washington, D.C. to Amsterdam was diverted to St. John's International Airport to address an engine issue. It says the plane landed safely and passengers exited the aircraft normally. There were 122 passengers and 9 crew members aboard the Boeing 767. The airline says it arranged overnight hotel accommodation for the passengers and is sending a different aircraft to take them on to Amsterdam. Lisa Laporte, The Canadian Press.
6: Prime Minister Mark Carney released a Thanksgiving Day message that directly addressed the upcoming Albertan separation referendum. Carney says Canada is worth fighting for, while noting that the federal government is building big things in Alberta, including a new pipeline to the West Coast. He says the country must be strong as it faces threats to its economy, security, and culture. Actress Selma Blair was arrested on Sunday night after an altercation on board a Delta flight from L.A. to New York City. She was taken into custody when the flight landed at JFK and is now being evaluated in a hospital. ABC's Michelle Franzen has the details of the incident.
8: The New York Port Authority says officers arrested Selma Blair on a Delta flight Sunday night after the actress allegedly became physically abusive. Blair was taken to the hospital for evaluation. Two flight attendants also injured, one taken to the hospital, according to the Port Authority. The pilots informing air traffic controllers ahead of the landing. The audio captured on ATC.com.
9: Yeah, one flight attendant and one passenger that sustained some minor injuries, a bloody nose.
8: Blair acknowledged she was diagnosed with relapsing multiple sclerosis in 2018. Her representative in a statement says Selma experienced a medical emergency that led to the alleged conduct.
6: Sources tell ABC News that criminal charges are being considered by prosecutors at both the state and federal levels. This is the Canadian Press.
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11: In the coming hour, a new documentary paints an intimate and compassionate portrait of people who live in homeless encampments. Political analyst Thomas Mulcair on what we should make of the separatist Parti Québécois making a comeback in Quebec. Having become radioactive, data centers are trying out a new name. And what artist used a turkey baster to create art? Linda Schuyler has become one of Canada's most famous TV producers by creating and shepherding several versions of Degrassi Street. Now she's out with a documentary about homeless encampments, and she spoke with me about it along with her collaborator, Will Bowes. The name of the documentary is Home, and Linda Schuyler is the producer and creator. Will Bowes, director and cinematographer. And first of all, it's nice to have you in studio. It's nice to meet you both.
12: Oh, thank you. Nice to be here.
11: Linda, I wanted to start off actually by noting when I saw that you had done this production, which is an investigation of one homeless encampment in, actually a series of homeless encampments in Cobourg, but I thought, oh, that's a change from Degrassi Street. And then I appreciated that you actually started out as a documentary filmmaker.
12: I did. My very first documentary was made when I was a seventh grade school teacher. I was intrigued that so many of my students came from a multicultural backgrounds and many of them didn't speak English at home. And I wanted to investigate what it was like living between two worlds. And that was my first documentary. And my crew in those days was half the size of our crew on Home. The crew was me. And in this case, it was Will and I. So yes, back to my documentary roots after many years of scripted material in Degrassi.
11: Why Cobourg? I mean, was this a story that stood out to you because it was different from the kind of encampments that are in Toronto and more urban settings?
12: It's interesting because my husband and I split our time between Toronto and the Cobourg area. And he actually has family roots in the Cobourg area, that big, beautiful white property that is on the lawn of where the encampment was, used to be the summer home of my husband's great-grandfather. So whenever we would drive into town to get our groceries, we'd give a tip of a cap to the family mansion, and then one day noticed a tent on the front lawn. And then after that, another tent and another tent. And we realized a homeless encampment was cropping up there. And of course, coming from Toronto, we're very used to, unfortunately, we're very used to seeing encampments in Toronto. But to see an encampment in small town Ontario was quite eye-opening. And when I started talking to the local people, they all said, oh, you know what? That's not local people here. It's all Toronto people. They've been bused in to be in Cobourg. And that got my curiosity going, and I wanted to really find out the truth in that, and it wasn't true. Those were all local people, and it was, the more I understood it, the more I realized we often think about homelessness as an urban issue, and Cobourg was not alone. There are small towns from one, coast to coast to coast in Canada where we're seeing homelessness as a problem.
11: Will, can I get you to talk about, it's not an operation necessarily, but you can't just storm into a homeless encampment with a camera, or in my case, a microphone, and expect everybody to be happy to see you. As a matter of fact, there's a tremendous distrust. So how did you create a relationship? How did you go about doing this?
13: You're absolutely right. You can't. I think part of the advantage was we did have a very small footprint. You were literally looking at the entire crew of the documentary. It was a crew of two. It was Linda and I. I had a camera. We didn't have, you know, a big lighting setup. There was no boom person or kind of an intimidating presence of a crew. And we really just started with listening. Anyone who was willing to speak with us and then share their stories with us, we listened to them. We did build their trust and gain a rapport. Many of them didn't want to share their stories on camera, and of course we were completely comfortable with that. The ones that did, we feel so grateful to, because we were able to speak to people who were unbelievably vulnerable and generous in sharing their time and their incredible stories with us.
11: And Linda, it's a short documentary, actually. I mean, it's, what, 43 mm-hmm. minutes, which is how long something is going to be for an hour on network television. But we get to know these people quite intimately, I think. I mean, and they reveal things. I mean, for example, most of the people you talk with have kids.
12: That, I think, for me, was one of the most surprising thing about the encampment. Not only do they have kids, but they have young kids. And many of them had, you know, most of their kids were either preschool or school age. The majority of them, the kids were being brought up by the grandparents in the community. It was very interesting to see how the residents at the encampment dealt with their relationship with their children, because they obviously loved their children. And some of them were able to go and visit with them once a week. Some of them were embarrassed for their kids to know how that they were living. And what a complicated emotion for a parent to love your child but be embarrassed about your own circumstances. So I think that was one of the biggest eye-openers for us, was to find how many of them are actually parents.
11: An aspect of what you reveal in this is something I've also discovered when I've gone into encampments, which is they feel like it is a community. Mm-hmm.

0: ask you, various members of the community appear, including the mayor, as a matter of fact, and regional officials. And I don't think it was deliberate, but the framing of them just seems that they're sort of clutching their pearls and wishing these or willing these people out of their community. How do you maintain the objectivity but show that aspect of the community?
1: I like to think that the way we told story in home is actually not much different than how we would tell a Degrassi story, because we wanted to face the difficult issues head on, but we also, you'll notice we didn't include a narration in the show.
0: Yes.
1: We didn't want to be judgmental. And so we wanted also the storekeepers, the neighbors, the politicians to talk about it from their point of view, because it is not an easy issue. There are genuine concerns that the community have. From our perspective, it was really important that we gave a voice to different sides of the story and allow, if our film has done nothing else, if it will get people talking at the end of it about what this issue is, because we live in Canada, a very prosperous country, very rich in land. And the fact that we can't house these people, I think, is a national embarrassment. So if our film does nothing else but get people to talk about that, and hopefully talk leads to some action, because, as I said, I find it, as a Canadian, I find it an embarrassment.
0: How do you split the difference, I guess, between the fact that these people find community, that they're extraordinarily vulnerable people, they have nowhere else to go, but at the same time, it's untenable to have these ramshackle communities in urban settings or in Coburg.
1: Oh, and it's not only that. We can't shy away from the fact that there is a lot of drug use in those communities, and they are the first to acknowledge that. Whether they are on drugs because they got into drugs and they became homeless, whether they are homeless and drugs became a way of coping, but it's not just the drugs. It's mental illness and it's trauma, and it's a combination of all of those that needs social services support, but does create a lot of havoc for the community. And our encampment was right across from a high school on one side and a public school on the other. Mm-hmm. And as parents of the young people going to school, worried about finding drug paraphernalia is a real genuine concern, and we can't pretend it doesn't exist.
0: I want to circle back, Will Bowes, and come to sort of the same theme I started on, which is what your documentary reveals is genuine people.
2: Mm-hmm.
0: People in
2: mm-hmm.
0: Toronto that we just walk past or
2: yeah.
0: consider a nuisance.
2: Yeah.
0: And these people come alive mm-hmm. in your documentary.
2: They are truly just like you and me. It reminded me, if nothing else, of our common humanity together. I'll give you one really, really quick example. We spoke to a couple. They were both employed. They both had great jobs where they were earning a very decent living together. COVID happened. They were both, unfortunately, let go of their jobs at a very similar time. They ran out of a lot of money. They started putting their rent and other lifestyle expenses on credit cards. They had maxed out those credit cards when the landlord raised their rent on them during a very difficult time during the pandemic. Then they were evicted from their homes because they were no longer able to afford rent, and they were having trouble getting credit scores because they had maxed out these credit cards as a result of the pandemic. And they started couch surfing, but obviously it's untenable for a couple to feasibly couch surf for a long period of time. And they both found themselves in the encampment. So it was a very short period of time of about a year where they were both fully employed, paying their rent on time, to living in a tent. So if nothing else, I think that's really what we wanted to do with this film, is show these human stories, and these people are not defined by their circumstance. They're just like you and me sitting here today.
0: We'll continue our conversation with Will Bowes and Linda Schuyler in just a moment, including how one solution for the Coburg homeless quickly came on down.
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15: Let's return to our conversation with Will Bowes and Linda Schuyler about their documentary about one homeless encampment in Cobourg, Ontario.
16: And Linda, two sort of solutions, I guess, are reflected in this documentary. One is they were all moved into a hotel, except without notice, they were all kicked out of the hotel. Then also you go to Peterborough, where they have these cabins, and they seem like livable spaces.
17: Well, yes, and the sleeping cabin village at Peterborough is quite interesting, because for all we talked about earlier, that an encampment is a community, it is, and they do have their laws, and they had a de facto mayor of the community, but it's also, there's a lot of mistrust in an encampment, because the tents are not safe. So a lot of times people don't even want to leave their encampment during the day to go to doctor's appointments or whatever, because their tent then becomes vulnerable and all their possessions are in the tent. The one great solution that we saw in Peterborough was the sleeping cabin village, whereby it's the same sort of setup as an encampment, but each one of you has a cabin with a door that locks on it. And that safety factor is huge. Now, in the Peterborough example, they also have wraparound social services from Elizabeth Fry. And that's the next key thing, because you can't, social services are really necessary to help get these people who have bottomed out back on their feet. The thing about the sleeping cabins is they're not a permanent solution. Mm-hmm. It's a temporary thing with the idea that people will come in, they'll get on their feet and come out the other side. I followed up recently with the counselors who had started that in Peterborough. People aren't leaving. We don't have the stock of affordable housing for them to come out the other side. So this transitional place is becoming more permanent than it should.
16: What's the fix? Is there one?
17: I am really proud of a Toronto initiative that is happening at Dunhouse. Are you aware of Dunhouse?
16: No.
17: Okay, there is an emergency room doctor, Andrew Buzzeri. He was looking at the number of homeless people who were coming in to emerge. And you and I both know that those are very expensive visits. So he followed an economic model on how can we take the expense that's happening from policing, from ambulance, all of that, and channel that amount of money so that we could house people with wraparound services. And the only way he's been able to do that is he got, first of all, you're looking at health as being the key issue here. Health, social housing that they're doing. They got the hospital involved, they got the municipality, they got the province, they got the federal government, and they got private donations. You need the coordination of all those levels of government to come together and make a fix. And they have built Dunhouse. I think it's a 50-unit place for people. It is now not transitional like the sleeping cabinets. It is a home for them with wraparound supports. And he's just got money to do up to 200 units, I understand. But that's the model, because Will and I saw in the encampment so many well-intentioned people going in to help. And all the efforts are uncoordinated. There's no central control over money. So there's duplication of money. There's redundancies in the money. And it's not being channeled with one vision, which is what Buzzeri should be so proud of. And he seems to have a model that will work, but it's going to take time.
16: And Will, I don't want to give too much away, and maybe you can tell me, even in how I phrase this, I'm giving something away. But this documentary ends with a real punch to the heart that is completely unexpected.
18: It really does. I think home is so much more than just four walls and a roof. Home is dignity, it's safety, it's purpose, and our film shows you what happens when all of those things get stripped away and what it takes to build those things back up.
16: Thank you both.
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15: Will Bowes and Linda Schuyler co-produce the new documentary, Home. It is screening this weekend on TVO. It's going to be available for streaming.
16: And it's time for a Test Tube Thursday. Dan Riskin on a welcome vacation. But what a pleasure to say good morning to Jesse Rogerson, Associate Science Professor at York University, also author of the book Daydreaming in the Solar System. Good morning.
19: Hey, good morning. Thanks for having me back.
16: Well, listen, speaking of the solar system, radio signal detected from outside of our solar system. What's going on here? Should we worry?
19: No, definitely not. Don't worry. In fact, even if it was aliens trying to communicate with us, I don't think we should worry about that either, because that'd be really, really interesting. But this is a natural process. So if you look out into the universe, around all those stars out there are planets. And we can detect many. We've detected over 6,000 of them. What's getting harder is to get down into the details on them, like what are their atmospheres like? What are their surfaces like? What's below the surface? Those are all really difficult questions to ask. This study was nailing down a source of radio light that was coming from a place called Beta Pictoris. It's a star called Beta Pictoris with planets around it. radio light was coming from it, and they were able to localize it to one of the planets that's orbiting that star, and able to isolate the frequency and the pattern with which this radio light was coming. And surprise, surprise, it wasn't aliens, but it was a clear, distinct pattern of what happens during aurora, meaning this planet was experiencing an aurora borealis, like a northern lights, which was generating radio light, and we could detect that from Earth.
15: Another story this morning about how decaf coffee might have a surprising advantage over caffeinated. That is interesting, because actually I quite frequently drink decaf because the caffeine in coffee wrecks my voice. But then again, what's the point of drinking decaf coffee?
19: You know, okay, this study blows my mind that people signed up for this. So this is, listen to the experimental setup here. 31 coffee drinkers were told, their regular 3 to 5 cups, they drink caffeine all the time. They said, you need to withdraw yourself for 2 weeks. So they all stopped drinking coffee for 2 weeks. I don't know if they lied about it. I don't know if I would be able to handle that. I drink a ton of coffee, but they did it. And then after the 2 weeks, they started reintroducing coffee, 2 to 4 cups a day, but they split them into two groups. One half got decaf and one half got caffeinated, regular caffeinated coffee. First of all, the first thing that happened is that all of them said, oh, we're feeling better now. We're less stressed. We're less, we have a better feeling about life. So like, I don't know if that's a good experimental setup, because, you know, when you go through withdrawal and then you get your thing back, it's going to feel good, right? But the interesting thing happened here was that there was differences between the caffeinated and decaffeinated group. The caffeinated group, the people who got caffeine, reported lower levels of anxiety and more levels of alertness. The group that got decaf got better with memory tests. And neither of these groups knew who was getting caffeinated and decaf. They didn't have, like, they were blind to the kind of coffee they were getting. And so what this is saying is coffee isn't just about caffeine. It's about a lot of the things in there. It's a drink that a lot of us drink around the world, and it has way more health benefits than just the caffeine.
15: And learning from short videos, which is something an awful lot of us do, apparently it impairs memory accuracy. How so?
19: This one, I like this story because I'm an educator, right? And what we do, we have a huge rise in rapid short videos like TikTok and Instagram and stuff. We all, maybe not all of us, but many people scroll this stuff on a daily basis. And it's being investigated as a way of teaching people. Like, can you use short form videos to like deliver educational content? That's an interesting question to ask. So this was a study where they took 180 students and they had them go through an experimental setup where they were watching short form videos. And then they took another 180 students and had them watch videos that were longer, like 10 minute videos. And what they did is randomly they would test the students. They wouldn't tell the students in advance if they were going to get tested or not. So some watched short form, some watched long form, and then they tested them after. And those that were watching the short form videos did much worse on the testing than those that were watching the more long form content. Which I think sort of backs up what a lot of educators would say, but not something we necessarily thought was a problem, because we all scroll and we all think, oh, we've learned something interesting, but the memory is not being backed up with it. Nobody's putting that into long-term memory. It's just, oh, that's interesting, and then we move on. We don't have that long-term memory that we can apply later on. So short-form video is probably not the greatest for teaching.
15: Okay, good to know. Thank you very much, Jesse.
19: You're welcome. Yeah, thanks for having me.
15: Coming up, having been through 2 referendums, maybe Canadians are not so heavily invested in the Parti Québécois coming back to power. Thomas Mulcair will lay out the lines.
20: Love and sports do not mix.
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15: This past week, the separatist Parti Québécois came back to power. Their leader says there absolutely will be another referendum. But is that really cause for concern? Thomas Mulcair, the former leader of the federal NDP and a former member of the Quebec government, has some insight.
5: You know, I was just saying to the guys on the other side of the glass that I consider this to be more than, you know, a concert announcement. I think this is a business story. And we're playing the Backstreet Boys because, as you know, they had announced four dates in Toronto. They just announced two more. And the reason I think this is a business story is we were talking about this phenomenon a while back on the show. They're calling it destination concerts. And so now, instead of one night here, two nights there, get on the plane, which they call a runaway, if you walk off stage and get into a van or a car or a limousine and you're spirited to a private plane, and you're taken to the next town right away, and you arrive at 2 o'clock in the morning, but you get into bed and you show up for sound check. No, go take over one venue, set up the stage, because some concert tours after actually have two setups. Like there's a truck already going to another city while you're doing a concert to set up there. No, you do one setup, you have a residency, and you make the fans come to you. And that seems to be what the Backstreet Boys are doing. And even more significant, I think, is the fact that Toronto is becoming one of these hubs. Las Vegas is one. Toronto apparently is emerging as one. The O2 Theater outside of London is another one. And so this could turn into some pretty big business for Toronto. Because obviously, if people are coming from elsewhere, then they're going to stay in hotels, eat in restaurants, go shopping. It's absolutely fantastic. And let's talk about The Sovereignist Party, the Parti Québécois, winning the election yesterday. They're forming a minority government. Let's go to Thomas Mulcair now. Good morning, Thomas Mulcair. Your take, your hot take this morning. We got a minority PQ government. We got the Conservatives, who previously barely existed in Quebec, taking a goodly number of seats. And the Liberals actually upping their count and becoming...
6: back from the dead.
5: They're back from the dead. Okay, I'll let you run away with this.
6: That's because one of the parties is now... defunct. They're sort of John Cleese's parrot. They're no longer of this world.
5: Pushing up so the daisies.
6: That's the Quebec party called, wait for it, the CAQ. Yes, there will no longer be a political party in Canada called the CAQ. Dead as a doornail. Interestingly enough, Christine Fréchette, the premier who succeeded François Legault when she won the leadership, just delightful person, intelligent, hardworking. And there were two things Quebecers were saying repeatedly. 70% of Quebecers did not want a referendum. And 70% of Quebecers, actually 72, wanted a new government. They wanted a change. She could not overcome that. And she did not focus on one or two or three areas. She wanted the whole province. She got 13% of the vote, John, but she got zero seats. So compare and contrast. There's a second separatist party called Quebec Solidaire. Of course, one separatist party is never enough. These are the progressives. They're the NDP, but they're sovereignists. And they got 12% of the vote and 9 seats because they concentrated in the areas where they knew they had the best chances. It was a successful campaign. So too with the Conservatives in Quebec City. Absolutely amazing. They ran the table. They won everything except one. The Liberals got back a seat in Quebec City, and I'll get to that in a minute because it's actually quite important. So the first time since 1936 that the Conservatives will have seats in the Quebec National Assembly. It wasn't even called that back then. And so this is a huge sea change, and it was interesting that he was able to get it. His name is Éric Duhem, the head of that party. He was able to get that result promising to slash and burn the size of the civil service, the size of the Quebec government spending, and so forth, in a city that is almost entirely comprised of voters who work themselves or other members of their family work for the Quebec government. And they see, obviously, in Éric Duhem, somebody who can bring some sense back to the management of the Quebec government. So, yes, the Parti Québécois gets in. That's the change that most Quebecers wanted. But how do I get to say that there's no referendum? Well, because it's a minority government. And he said he was going to have a referendum in 2 years. Well, 18 to 24 months is the life of the average minority government. So that seems to be a bit theoretical at this point. So we're going to find out whether the lad can actually manage anything, because he's never had what you call a job. So Paul Saint-Pierre Plamondon, very engaging personality, very strong campaigner, did well, fell several seats short. It required 64 to have a bare minority, and that's without naming a speaker and all that stuff. He got 59 seats. He got just right on the line, 28% of the vote. So when somebody gets barely a quarter of the vote, they have to have a little bit of modesty, and it was a lesson in humility for him last night. I said I'd get back to the Libs and why it was important they won in Quebec City. Well, Charles Milliard ran a strong campaign in the last half. It was a mess for the first half. He crisscrossed with Christine Frechette. She had had a good beginning to the campaign. The wheels fell off at the end. He wins in Quebec City. He wins in Hull. You know who he won with in Hull? Sacha Cannon, the son of former Conservative Minister Lawrence Cannon.
5: Right.
6: And we had the son of Jean Charest, Antoine Charest, both of them extraordinarily capable in their own right, winning in Verdun. So you've got these new young people, Julie White winning in Jean Talon in Quebec City, bilingual lawyer, head of the Manufacturers and Exporters Association. For once, Charles Milliard and the Liberals are going to have a bunch of seats outside of its Montreal base. Because French-speaking Quebecers, you know this, John, just didn't trust the Liberals on language and protecting the French culture. Now he's going to have people speaking for him and for the Liberals outside, and they will become the point of the lance of the Liberals in the next campaign, and I think it'll do them well.
5: Okay, so what does Prime Minister Mark Carney do now, if anything?
6: Tremendous question. I'm really glad you asked it sincerely, because people here, you know, have been drumming their fingers on the table and saying, where's Carney? He's immensely possible. He's immensely popular. He would be doing great things for us if he were to help. But he did help. He delivered to Quebec and to Quebecers, but especially to Christine Frechette, because she looked like the most likely vehicle to defeat the separatists and defeat this impending referendum. You know, massive deals on icebreakers being built near Quebec City. Well, the CAQ, it's a former PQ minister named Bernard Drainville, who was the CAQ minister, and he finished third last night, and his riding was Lévis, where they had just gotten that $11 billion contract for Davie Shipbuilding. So it gives you an idea of the scope of the wipeout. So what happens with Carney now is he's going to have to weigh things very carefully. Right now, the senior business sector in Alberta, starting, let's say, with Imperial Oil, that sort of level, have started coming out clearly saying, we've got so much going for us in Canada, let's not put that in peril. But what's missing is Mr. Carney's voice in Alberta. It was missing in Quebec. He could have played a stronger role. He's obviously being advised to cool his jets, to not get involved, to stay back and keep his powder dry. But at some point, he's going to have to speak up, because I know it's not in his wheelhouse. He's here trying to do what he can to make the Canadian economy stronger, break away from the American dead grip that we were in that was hurting us so badly. But at some point, he's the prime minister of the whole country, and the whole country was threatening to be broken up, and we haven't heard from him.
5: And just in terms of, you know, this being a minority government, it's not like the opposition's going to gang up on it, is it? Because, it's conservatives versus liberals. They just share almost nothing.
6: Right. But they share one thing, which is their hatred of the separatists.
5: Yes.
6: And so that's why the Quebec Solidaire win of 9 seats becomes so crucial. She could easily become the dance partner of the Parti Québécois on confidence votes, but they are not people you invite to the same supper, because they're daggers drawn on every single social issue. I mean, Paul Saint-Pierre Plamondon, the PQ leader, was attacking immigrants forcefully and fearlessly because he got away with it largely. His lines were very similar to those of Donald Trump against immigrants. He's being inspired by the right-wing parties in France in a lot of this stuff. So Rouba Gazal is the leader of the Quebec Solidaire. She had that focused campaign that gave her 9 seats and the balance of power. She will be there on key issues that are of interest to her with her own base. But she's got to be careful not to pull a Jagmeet Singh, because Singh kept Trudeau in power for several years during his minority, but paid a terrible price for it at the polls after, because people are saying, well, why are you telling us not to vote Liberal? You've been voting Liberal for the past 3 years with Trudeau. And if Ghazal makes the same mistake, her party could get wiped out in the next poll. So she's got to be super careful to hold on to her base. Yes, to keep with her theoretically separatist option, but this just in. I know a ton of people who worked in this campaign like active volunteers for Quebec Solidaire, because they used to be my active volunteers when I was the leader of the NDP. They love Quebec Solidaire's social, environmental, economic policies. They would never vote yes in a referendum. So this is the type of slicing and dicing that's just different in Quebec. And we're going to see for the next 18 to 24 months whether he's able to keep it together.
5: Thanks a lot for this, Thomas Mulcair.
6: Great to be with you, John.
5: Former federal NDP leader Thomas Mulcair. Coming up, change the name of something and all of a sudden, people don't hate it anymore.
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5: Data centers, mostly dedicated to the AI revolution, have become a flashpoint in elections at all levels of government in the last few months. Our tech expert, Carmi Levy, says the key to winning this war for tech may simply be a name change.
2: Good morning, John Moore. Great to be with you.
5: Lovely photographs you've posted this week. I hope more and more people are following you on Twitter/X.
2: Thank you.
5: Don't let adorable AI agents fool you. I don't know. I can't get past the AI kittens.
2: Meta released this app called Muse, and then OpenAI released something called Dots. And basically, these are AI agents. They're personal AI agents that sort of like the next big thing in AI. We're all done with chatbots now, done typing back and forth. Now this AI agent basically stays on your device, on your phone, and it constantly nags you all day to help you get stuff done, which sounds really convenient and it's amazing, but there are some really worrying cases. Like, for example, there's one YouTube. His name is Matt Robb. His agent gave out his home address to everyone who he was interacting with without his permission for a transaction that he never agreed to. And Meta explains it saying, well, in fact, you did, but you just weren't aware of it. You actually gave it permission to share your address, but it was in kind of a buried part of the app. And then another one, a columnist for Inc. magazine, said that after he installed Muse, it was able to read all of his text messages, even though he thought that he had explicitly denied access. And so Meta also explained that, saying, well, you did. You must have chosen to do so. So there's clearly a problem here. These incredibly powerful agents that we think we haven't given them access to everything on our device, all of our apps, all of our information, all of our contacts, our home address, private data, health data, government data. We think that we've sort of barred them, but in fact we haven't. And the way that we can tweak those settings, not entirely clear. It's basically the ingredients for a privacy nightmare.
5: So data centers have become an issue in municipal elections here in Ontario and in the American election cycle. And apparently, if instead of calling them data centers, you call them server farms, people think they're terrific.
2: Yeah, all you got to do is change the name and everyone loves them. So Echelon Insights, a research firm, did this and they showed that if you change data center to server farm, support goes up slightly from about 25 to 28%, but opposition drops 15 points from 65 to 50%. Essentially, all it takes is a switch in branding. We all know people don't trust data centers. They don't trust the companies behind them. We know that there are communities across Canada, including many in the GTA, that have been fighting them for months. We know that Burlington, I believe, and Oakville have passed moratoriums, basically, you know, no development of data centers for a year till we figure this out. So the industry is trying to fight back, trying to figure out ways. How do we market ourselves as kinder and friendlier, such that, you know, maybe people won't be as afraid of us? And, you know, obviously, according to this survey, it works. But long term, I don't think everybody's going to be welcoming data centers into their communities with open arms. Still too much baggage.
5: Although it would seem Microsoft is finding ways to disguise or camouflage their data centers.
2: Yeah, they call this biomimicry, which basically means they restore wetlands outside data centers. They plant native gardens. They build buffers. They put in kind of, you know, habitat that was lost when the building was built. They replant it outside the facility to kind of create a buffer between the building and the community around it. They're doing this in the U.S. and Germany. This is now their policy for every new data center that they build in these countries, and eventually they will expand it elsewhere. So, you know, it's, you know, it, it worth trying, certainly, but a lot of critics are calling it lipstick on a pig because these things are still generating, you know, they're still consuming huge amounts of energy, they're still noisy, they're still potentially polluting the water table, using a lot of water that would otherwise be accessible to the community, driving costs up for neighbors. And so if you're focusing on building lovely plants and putting a green roof on the facility, but the fundamental issues of why data centers are so annoying are still unchecked, you're probably putting your energy in the wrong direction.
5: One last quick story. Canadians apparently spend 80 hours a year deciding what to watch. I don't know about you, Carmi. I spend 80 hours a year trying to figure out what platform what I want to watch is on.
2: Yeah, 80 hours sounds quite optimistic, and certainly we argue in our house about that all the time. So Roku released their VOD evolution study that showed, 80% of us are having a difficult time finding things to watch. 60% saying it's hard to find something to watch because there are so many streaming services out there. What's surprising about this data, though, is that almost two-thirds of respondents say they would be okay with ads on their services if it would help them find new shows. Another two-thirds say they'd be okay with it on their screen. So in other words, don't just show it to me linear, but actually put it on the screens that I'm using to find content. And a third of respondents say they would feel it would be less intrusive to have ads there than on a traditional TV commercial. So interesting findings there. We're wasting a lot of time, but we're okay being marketed to.
5: Thanks a lot, Carmi.
2: Thanks so much, John.
5: That's our tech expert, Carmi Levy. This week on Totally Useless Information with Nick and Roy, where did pastel colors come from? And what artist used a turkey baster to create his art?
3: The word pastel.
4: Ah, yes.
3: Comes from the Italian word pastello.
4: I thought, honestly, I thought it was French. I thought it was.
3: No.
4: Okay.
3: It's an Italian word, pastello.
4: Meaning?
3: Which means little stick. Pastels are semi-dry paint.
4: Ah.
3: So they're a paint that doesn't fully dry. And of course, you get a more vibrant color than a crayon, but they're used very much like a crayon.
4: Yeah.
3: But of course, being paint that's not fully dry, as you rub it on a canvas, it gives you more distinct color and control.
4: It seems to glow, like depending on how the light hits it.
3: Pastels, you know, Nick, I have a pastel of my brother and I from... I think it was 1973.
4: Who painted it?
3: I was young. It was either that or 1971. It was done in a Provincetown, Massachusetts.
4: Okay.
3: Known as P-Town.
4: Right.
3: Back then, it was a very highly strange artistic community. And we went down there, and a guy named Tom Moore. It's amazing that I can remember that.
4: Okay.
3: I sat for almost an hour and a half,
4: yeah.
3: And so did my brother. And it was terrible. It was terrible because it was hot, and we didn't want to be there. We wanted to be at the beach.
4: So, right. You know, wow.
3: But
4: does this painting still exist?
3: It exists. It is in my the attic of my uncle's house. My aunt had it.
4: Ah.
3: Because when my mom passed away, she took it and put it in her attic.
4: Wow.
3: So, yeah. Crazy.
4: If you can get your hands on it, maybe you should take a picture of it, put it in a newsletter.
3: I don't want to put my hands on it, Nick, because it'll smudge the pastels.
4: Ah, okay. Don't do that. What you can do is you can sign up for the newsletter. Go to nickandroy.com, go to the bottom and send us an email. Okay, here is my teaser. Jackson Pollock, a famous artist, used turkey basters. So use as a tool to apply paint.
3: Splattered it. Yeah, he splattered it all over.
4: In addition,
3: I thought you were going to say his penis.
4: No.
3: He was known to go to big posh parties in the Hamptons in Long Island, New York, and he would walk over and pee in people's fireplaces.
4: No. In addition to sticks, hardened brushes. The brushes.
3: Where did he put those?
4: And pouring directly from the can, he used a turkey baster to squirt, drop, and fling fluid enamel paint into large into large canvases laid out on a studio floor, creating intricate, dense webs of color. Why do I feel like I need a cigarette right now?
3: Yeah, they call that the money shot.
4: Right. Jackson Pollock. There you go.
5: That's Nick Majorano and Roy LoCascio. You can check them out at nickandroy.com. That's our time. My thanks to you for spending some of yours with us. My thanks to Nick Majorano, Joe Cristiano, Mark Tang, and Christian Battaglia for their work on the show. My name is John Moore. I hope we'll talk again soon.
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11: From the National Newsroom of the Canadian Press, I'm John Kennedy. Canada and more than two dozen other countries are condemning Iran over its suspected role in a planned attack on a British airbase. Their joint statement rejects Iran's alleged use of violence and warns against threats carried out through intermediaries. British Prime Minister Andy Burnham says a suspected plot last month was almost certainly directed by Iran's Revolutionary Guard. RAF Fairford had been used by American bombers in the ongoing war against Iran, and the statement is also backed by the U.S., France, Germany, and Australia. Prime Minister Mark Carney used his Thanksgiving message to urge Albertans to stick with Canada. In a video message released this morning, Carney warned that the country cannot build big things if it is divided. He says Canada is facing real global threats and is always stronger together.
12: Generations of Albertans helped build this country. It's yours. It's ours, and it's worth fighting for.
11: Advance voting opens tomorrow ahead of the October 19th vote on whether Alberta should hold a binding referendum on separation. Canada is sending nearly 300 business representatives to India as the two countries work towards a free trade agreement by year end. International Trade Minister Maninder Sidhu is visiting Delhi, Mumbai, and Bengaluru with delegates from industries including aerospace, clean technology, energy, and agriculture. Trade in goods and services between the countries reached $30.4 billion in 2025, and Canada wants to increase that to $70 billion annually by 2030. Montreal's Public Health Authority has reported a new measles case. It says a child with the measles was at the Montreal Trudeau International Airport late on Friday and in the St. Justine Hospital early Saturday while still contagious. Canadian Press reporter Lisa Laporte says officials have issued instructions regarding possible contact with the case.
13: People who may have come in contact with the child are being asked to monitor themselves for symptoms and seek preventative treatment if they are not vaccinated. The most recent measles outbreak in Quebec ended in August after 28 reported cases. Federal measles data shows 1,121 cases have been reported in Canada this year as of September 26th.
11: Canada officially lost its measles-free status last November after the Pan American Health Organization confirmed the same strain of the virus had been transmitted in the country for over a year. Actor Selma Blair is facing an assault summons after an incident aboard a Delta flight arriving at New York's John F. Kennedy Airport. Authorities say Blair was taken into custody on Sunday night, and she and one of the two flight attendants involved were taken to hospital for evaluation. The FBI issued a violation notice alleging assault, with the case expected to go through federal court in Brooklyn. This is the Canadian Press.
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3: Article in the Globe and Mail is titled, "Even if it restores news on social media, a deal with the U.S. cannot cost Canada its digital sovereignty." What are we talking about here? Well, this column was written for the Globe and Mail by Hannah Elper. She used to be the deputy editor of the student newspaper at Western University, the Western Gazette. She's now a journalist in Toronto. You see her in the Globe and Mail, and you hear her at time to time here on this show. Hannah, good morning.
27: Hey, Jerry, how are you?
3: I'm well. Let's go back to where all this started, and it was that, rightfully so, various journalists, not just in Canada and the United States, but around the world, said, hey, yeah, Google's putting out all this news, but all they're doing is just ripping us off and nobody gets paid.
27: Yeah, absolutely. And it's funny. I feel like a lot of my peers and a lot of people have sort of forgotten that they can't see the news in the first place because the bill was passed in 2023, so it's been quite a while now. But if you ever have wondered why you can't see news on Facebook, on Instagram, and on Google for a while, it's because of the Online News Act. And yeah, a lot of news outlets and the government sort of went to Meta and said, we're putting all of, or news outlets are putting all of this news online and they're getting nothing for it. And it's no secret that the industry has been financially struggling for a long time. And as a response, Meta said, no, we're not paying. We're not paying news outlets, and blocked news for all Canadians. So U.S. news you can't see online, all of that kind of stuff. And it turned out that in all these trade talks, and it's very fitting that we're talking today as Canada's retaliatory tariffs have sort of taken effect, it was our digital sovereignty, things like the Online News Act, the Online Streaming Act, the Digital Safety Act, which barred news for social media for Canadians under 16, was a huge bargaining chip in the trade talks. And so Carney was rightfully said no, because we've sort of been at the hands of U.S. social media companies for a long time, where all of our popular streaming foundations are American, Meta, Google, all of that. So being able to shape our own digital policy with the Online News Act, no matter how damaging it's been for a lot of young people and news consumers in general, and becoming aware of what's going on in the world, it was a right reason to say no and reject the trade deal.
0: All right. But Google said, okay, we'll pay $100 million in annual payout into Canada. And then they decided, no, in fact, we won't. And we'll just block Facebook and we'll block Instagram, et cetera. And so there's a bunch of news you won't get. I would say where this is all, you know, shame on Meta and all of those people who think they can just steal the work of journalists and steal the advertising at the same time. You know, it's kind of like, hey, here's an idea. We'll take all this news. We won't pay to collect it. We'll just take it. And then we'll also take the advertising that goes wrong along with it. You know, it was the same kind of brilliant setup that we got with FIFA. So here we are. Mm-hmm. But Hannah, young people need to learn that social media is not where you get your news.
27: 100%. And we've talked about this before, that a 2023 survey found that 85% of Gen Z respondents in Canada reported looking for Canadian news on social media rather than the traditional news platforms. And because of the Online News Act, people are still getting their news. It's just not necessarily from reputable or credible sources at all. We've talked about the term AI slop, which is just a lot of non-credible, a lot of made-up things that are just online, and a lot of people stealing news from other news outlets and sort of painting it as their own. And those places haven't been taken down online. But even

0: people, but I agree. It's not the best place to get your news from social media. And I think the Online News Act and Meta, as a result, blocking Canadians from news on social media has made us as a generation and people a lot less informed, for sure.
1: Okay, but you mentioned three of the newspapers and you missed the one my column's in, so shame on you. the Toronto Sun. But that said, is part of it that young people don't want to pay for news? I understand if you're a student, maybe you don't have a newspaper budget, but we're not just talking about students. So at some point, if you want to be an informed person, you got to read the paper or you've got to watch something like CTV News or listen to a show like this. So, put a little effort into it.
0: Yeah, I completely agree. And, we pay, however much money, dollars a month for Netflix, Disney Plus, Amazon Prime, all American platforms. And we use Google Maps and Apple, which have both changed Lake Ontario to Lake America for U.S. viewers. So we kind of are pouring all of this money into American platforms while being really understandably angry about the trade deal and everything that's been going on with Donald Trump. And so if we're that angry, we should put those words into action and contribute our money to Canadian news, Canadian outlets, whether it's listening and contributing in a more accessible way, like listening to shows like this, subscribing to free newsletters. But if we really care, I think, subscribing to Canadian news and putting our hard-earned dollars into Canadian outlets. And I think putting our money where our mouth is where it really matters and where we can say that we care about digital sovereignty and the ability for Canada to set its own digital policy.
1: All right. Well, somebody, I guess this was Invariable, wrote in and said, well, with the CBC telling their people not to call terrorists terrorists, why should we trust them anyway? And that is a big part of it, Hannah. I think there are a lot of people who don't trust the so-called legacy media.
0: Yeah, that's completely fair. And we've talked about before, there's been a lot of studies and surveys that have showed that distrust in media has been at an all-time high. And as someone that has always aspired to go into the media industry and journalism, that's not the most reassuring and hopeful and optimistic thing. And news outlets and journalists make mistakes. I saw that with CBC and it was definitely disappointing for sure. And they make mistakes, but I think that it's a really good thing that a lot of journalists, journalism publications are trying to put their journalists out there, trying to put faces to names, faces to bylines. And people made mistakes in the 80s, in the 90s. I think that they just weren't able to, they weren't as accessible back then. But with social media, we're able to reach people so easily for the better and for worse. So I think that we recognize so many more of the mistakes that journalists make. But I don't know, I still would personally rather get my news from someone credible, from something that has gone through rigorous fact-checking, in-depth reporting, rather than social media, where I think people just don't realize that there's virtually no sources.
1: All right. But somebody just wrote in a text message here, Hannah. Mm-hmm. We're talking about the problem with Meta, Google, collecting news from newspapers. This isn't just a Canadian problem. And putting it out as a news service, but not paying the people who actually spent money collecting that news, taking the advertising at the same time. And then the reaction from Meta was, well, we'll just shut down any reporting on news in Canada rather than pay the fee. However, somebody just wrote in here, don't students have access to libraries where they can read the newspapers?
0: That's a really good point for sure. Libraries are a really great resource for sure. I have to say, I never necessarily went into the library to read newspapers. I probably should have, and probably should have used that more. But the Western Gazette even, we deliver papers two times a week. We have a website where people could kind of go on and access us. But social media is where people are. You know, we can say as much as we want, go to libraries and read the newspaper, pay for subscriptions and all those kinds of things. But people are on social media more than any other platform. People my age, people my parents' age largely. And when people share unreputable news on social media, that's sort of where I feel like we fail as a society, because then we're more uninformed, we're going to make more uninformed decisions. So I totally agree. We should probably make better use of our libraries. And shout out to all educators, librarians that really try to make that more of an accessible resource for

0: sure, but there are more ways that we can find our news outside of social media, whether it's websites or newsletters. And again, our website with the Western Gazette was free, and I was happy that we sort of maybe got more traffic as a result of people not being able to reach us on social media, but it definitely wasn't as accessible for people. And I think that's the root of the problem.
1: All right. Well, I'm running out of time here, but where do you think the solution lies? We can't control Google.
0: Yeah, we can't control Google, and it's definitely hard to say what the solution is for long-term journalism as an industry, but I do hope that these conversations can at least bring the Online News Act to the table with Ottawa and with Meta. But I do think that, like we said, journalists and news outlets deserve to get paid, and Ottawa can maybe go back, reevaluate what the Online News Act looks like in the first place. But at the end of the day, journalists deserve to, and news outlets deserve to be paid for their work, because that's how the industry will thrive and even survive in the first place for this generation and future ones.
1: Yeah, I agree with you. I just don't think they should be paid by the taxpayers. We've got to figure out a new model, I guess. But Hannah Elper is a Toronto-based journalist. She was one of the editors of the newspaper at Western. Thanks very much.
0: Thank you.
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1: Thanks for being along. This from the Toronto Star. In overturning two criminal cases, higher courts have issued a reminder to judges. Leave the cross-examination to the lawyers. One case was in Brampton, the other in Toronto. What went wrong here? Joining to talk about it from Gardner Roberts, LLP, Gavin Tai. Good morning.
26: Good morning, Jerry.
1: So what did the judges do wrong in the opinion of the higher court?
26: Well, you know, it's funny. I got to tell you an anecdote. Like, I had the good fortune in my career to work for an ex-judge from the Court of Appeal. And he had a great line to me. He turned to me and said, Gavin, you know, the hardest job a trial judge has is to keep their mouth shut. And that is ultimately the problem here. The judge has to be seen and appear to be above the fray. They can't be in the battle. They can't be in the fight. So the court, what the Court of Appeal said is that, yeah, judge can ask questions, intervene to ask questions that potentially could have been asked or should have been asked by counsel to clarify an area that counsel, in this case, the Crown, hadn't properly explored, but they can't become the cross-examiner. And that's what happened here, because obviously we live in a system where it's adversarial. The Crown's trying to prosecute the and convict the offender. The offender is trying to get acquitted, and the judge has got to be the referee. It's just like in a hockey game, the referee can't kick the puck. Here, the judge can't get into it and start asking questions and take one side or the other, which is what the appearance was in both of these cases.
1: In the court case I was involved in with the Canadian Union of Postal Workers, I sat there a couple of those days, Gavin, and I thought the testimony being given from the other side was just totally ridiculous. And I looked up, and I got to tell you, I could not tell how the judge was reacting in any way at all.
26: Yeah, the best judges are the best poker players. They don't give you a tell of where they're going one way or the other. It's oftentimes what a judge will do in a trial is they're very, very quiet. A very good judge will be very quiet throughout the whole trial. They'll listen carefully. You know the judge because you've appeared before them before. You know their mind is spinning, but they're not showing that. Then once all the evidence is done and the lawyers get up to make the final argument, then the judge can let loose. Then the judge can challenge the submissions of counsel. Then the judge can get into the debate with counsel. That's fine. But the judge has got an obligation to hear all of the evidence before they are seen to make up their mind. I mean, one of the cases we've got here was as the appeal court judge referred to it, preposterous. What the story was, some guy crashed his car on the DVP, The cops show up. They pull the guy over. They smell booze. His story was, I've got ticks in my ear and had to pour alcohol on them. So that's why I smell like alcohol. I mean, you know, obviously this story is ridiculous. And he says, my friend was driving. He's on the DBP. The cops show up and goes, where's your friend? He left. I mean, the story is ridiculous. It hardly needed cross-examination. It fell apart just on the hearing of it. But, you know, it must be very, very hard. And, you have to put yourself in the position of a judge. How hard is it to sit there and listen to the guy talking about pouring alcohol in his ear to kill the ticks? That's why he smells like booze, with a straight face and not ask a question. So judges have a very, very difficult job. I think people need to understand that. And it's not, it's understandable that they give in to the temptation to get in there and say, come on, did that really happen? But they have to do that. And when they don't do that, then they appear to be biased in their decision, which they likely are, but they have to not appear to be biased. They have to appear to have an open mind, hear all the evidence, and then make their decision.
1: Okay, what we're talking about, Gavin Tye and I, judges grilling of accused men leads to sex assault and dangerous driving cases being overturned. And a legitimate question that came in by text here, Gavin, this person writes, so the remedy for a verbal grilling is to dismiss all the charges and let Ed Gein, you know who Ed Gein was? Ed Gein was a serial killer in Wisconsin who was the model for Hannibal Lecter and for the movie that Hitchcock did. I forget what it was called now. But, with the Bates Hotel and all of that, Ed Gein was a vicious murderer. Could have probably used an example, maybe more well known to people. But you get the point of what he's saying here. Why does the remedy have to be to throw the whole thing out?
26: Well, it's not to throw the whole thing out. I mean, I've only been involved in one case where there was a bias issue against the judge. And the remedy is to order a new trial. Now that, is that good? Of course not. It's a complete waste of time and money in terms of the first trial. But you just have to go back and do it over again and do it properly. Look, we live in a society, and I think it's a good thing, where justice is not only done, but it's got to be seen to be done. People have to have confidence in the system, and people have to have confidence that they're going to court and that they're going to get a fair hearing from a judge with an open mind. If the judge has already made up their mind about what they're going to do before they've heard any of the evidence, then why have trials at all? And so, we have to give some credence to that. And so the remedy here is not just to let somebody walk out of the street. Now, that may be ultimately what happens if the Crown decides not to re-prosecute. But the remedy is to say, well, we're going to have a mulligan, frankly, on that first trial, and do it all over again.
1: So the judge doesn't just have to sit there and let everything pass, like the judge, to reference another movie, by the way. The judge can say, what's a you?
26: That would be a clarifying question.
1: Okay, so the judge can ask a clarifying question, but what I take from the story here is that in these two cases, it became all of a sudden the judge kind of took over the trial.
26: Yeah, the judge took over the trial, and one of the cases had 7 pages of cross examination by the judge, and it's important that the court classified it as cross examination. It wasn't clarifying questions. Cross examination is a very different type of questioning than just asking what is a clarifying question. You're asking somebody to define a term they use that you probably didn't understand, just like your serial killer a minute ago. I mean, that's not a cross-examination question. It's a clarifying one. So that is perfectly permissible. The judge has got to understand the evidence that they're hearing. And if they have questions that they have in their mind and saying, I don't really understand what they're talking about here, what were you talking about? Then that's perfectly fine. And they should be allowed and are, in fact, required to do that. But it's when they get into the trenches and look like they're picking a side. And as I said, they're the referee who's kicking the puck, and they're kicking it in a way to try to advantage one team or the other. That's when it becomes a problem.
1: All right. Now, we have two cases here, one in Toronto and one in, did I say it was in Brampton? But does that tell us that there is a big problem here, or are these two kind of fringe outliers?
26: Well, no, I don't think there's a big problem here. I don't think it's a jurisdictional problem either. I think it's a human nature problem. I mean, judges are humans. They hear hundreds of cases. They may have a Crown or a lawyer in front of them who they think isn't doing a particularly good job. They may think that everybody's missing the point of what the case is really all about, and they may be trying their best to direct the parties to what the real issues are in the case. The justice's job is to do justice. So they're trying, I think, and give fairness. Most judges are doing this from the best of intentions. They're trying to get to the right answer. They're trying to do justice between the parties, but direct the parties to what are the real issues. And if they think the lawyer's off on some crazy tangent that's got nothing to do with anything, you know, it's an effort to try to get them back on track. But they have to be careful. Judges have to be so, so careful on such a difficult role because they can't be seen or perceived to be doing so. And it's going to be looked at from the Court of Appeal reading a transcript. And if they read the transcript and it looks like the judge has, as I say, entered the fray and not being above that fray, then the judge and the decision has a problem, because that's where you get into what's referred to as a reasonable apprehension of bias on the part of the judge. And the case will be set aside.
1: Yeah, probably most of our judges in Canada are doing a great job most of the time. But we have too many opportunities here, it seems, to talk about judicial activism and arrogance. And we do have too much of that.
26: Well, I agree with you. Two is too many. But remember, there are hundreds of thousands of decisions that we don't talk about. So the percentage of cases that, you know, you and I chat about on the radio is, you know, infinitesimally small versus the amount of great work that the judiciary does in this country every single day, day in, day out, case in, case out. These are minor, relatively minor criminal charges. They're both from the Ontario Court of Justice. So these are judges that are hearing literally hundreds of cases in a month. And, you know, that they lose their patience on two. You know what? You can hate the sin, but love the sinner in this particular instance. And you can kind of understand where they're coming from. Doesn't mean it should happen. But it's a pretty small percentage.
1: Sure. But making it public, as the Toronto Star did and as our conversation does, is, I think, a good thing. It was push back against any judge who then might have some sort of inkling to go in that direction. And then they'll say, no, I better not.
26: No, it's a salutary effect of judges. Yeah. Hardest job. Keep your mouth shut.
1: Gavin Tai, always good to have you. Thanks very much.
26: Thanks, Jerry.
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1: And joining us, as he does from time to time, Sean Shapiro, the TikTok former traffic cop. Good morning.
11: Good morning, Jerry.
1: How are you?
11: I can't complain. It's cold, but it's
1: well, then don't.
11: It's not bad.
1: It's fall. You got a snap in the air. I kind of like it, actually.
11: I appreciate it, but it was like a light switch. I was sweating, and then I wasn't.
1: That sounds like a good thing, actually. One of the things I asked for yesterday and today was some questions for Sean by TalkBack, which goes through the iHeartRadio app. So if you're listening to us on the iHeart app, you'll see a little microphone. You click on that, and you can record a comment, not just for this show, but for anything, any topic that we're doing, but specifically questions for Sean Shapiro. Here's one.
12: I have a question for Sean Shapiro. I pulled up to a four-way stop, and across from me was a school bus, and it had also just pulled up to the stop, but just before me we had the right of way to go through. He had no lights flashing. I started to proceed through the intersection, and halfway through the intersection he put the lights on and the stop sign out. So my question is, should I have stopped in the middle of the intersection or gone through? Thank you.
11: I think that's a great question. Can they turn those lights on? Yeah, they can. Are you supposed to, hammer down on those brakes and come to a screeching halt at that moment? That wouldn't be reasonable. What that school bus driver should have done is, on their approach, had their flashing ambers on, which gives everyone the heads up that they're about to make the switch, and then activate those lights when they're not interfering with traffic. Now, obviously, we've seen some videos recently circulating on the internet where big rigs going the other way, blast through after the vehicle stopped. Well, they were doing 70 or 80, and because the little stop sign came out moments before, it wouldn't be reasonable or safe for them to stop. I believe that's the same situation here. You're mid-intersection. They should have paid attention to the fact that you were there and waited for you to pass and then activated the lights, but I don't think you did anything wrong by going through.
1: Well, she doesn't want to block the box.
11: It creates all sorts of issues. I personally have an issue with the buses using intersections like that for stopping positions altogether.
1: All right. Well, there's a text message here that kind of ties into this, and I'll read it to you. A friend told me that it's actually illegal to pull into an intersection when making a left. I thought that was the process, short of blocking the box.
11: You can't enter the intersection on a red, and of course a yellow is where you're supposed to stop if you can, but there is nothing illegal about what I call charging the intersection, where you load up and you wait for your opportunity to turn. That is not illegal. Their friend is incorrect.
1: Okay, here's another TalkBack message.
13: I drive down Highway 6 from Guelph to Hamilton every single day, and people use the middle turning left lane as a way of coming onto Highway 6 and trying to merge on to the proper way. Is that legal? Because I'm pretty sure that's dangerous.
11: I've got mixed emotions about this. Sometimes I think it's the safest way to do things. And I'm not speaking to that particular intersection, but using the center lane is very often the only way that you can get onto the road, because no one will give you an opportunity. There's no break in the road, so you'll be there for a month. But it's not a lane to use to merge at speed. And you should be able to technically go directly into the lane you're supposed to be going and turning into. But very often people will turn from a side road onto that center lane and quickly get up to speed and merge in. Imperfect, better than the alternative of just trying to push into the block of traffic. So mixed emotions there. If they're using the lane as a runway to beat all traffic and get to the next intersection, that's not proper. That's improper use of center lane.
1: Merging is such an enormous problem. I mean, we talked here before on the show, and I think I talked with you, Sean, about how you need to get up to speed as you come down the on-ramp or up the on-ramp, whichever it is, and you need to, as quickly as possible, get up to speed with the rest of the traffic. It's not always possible if the traffic, let's say, is going at 100 and you come around a curve on an on-ramp, you might not get faster than 60 or 70 because of the curve, but you need to speed up as best you can. Oh my God, I hate those people who slow down.
11: Oh, are you talking about the people who slow down to accommodate the people coming in?
1: No. The people coming off the on-ramp and they go, oh, no, and they get all discombobulated and scared, and those people should stay home.
11: Very possibly. There is another problem, though, and that's when the road traffic is going well above the posted speed limit, so even if they get up to the appropriate speed, they can't get up to the excessive speed, like on the 400, where I see people doing 130 and 140. That creates a different issue, and I don't think people who are just happy to get there faster by speeding appreciate what they're doing to the people who are trying to merge. It's a bigger problem than the average person wants to admit. And funny about the 400, now 110 in many zones, and I was driving on it. People are still doing 140. They've raised the limit by 10. No one's slowing down to appreciate the fact that the speed limit's a little bit higher.
1: We got places to go and things to do, Sean.
11: That's it.
1: Yep. Okay. Here's a text. When are police forces going to enforce all those heavily tinted auto glass windows? Isn't that against the law?
11: It is. And, I have an issue with the dark tinted windows where you can't see inside and you can't see outside. And it's just unsafe for everybody. It's not just about what you can see. It's the fact that the nonverbal communication is interfered with, making it unsafe for everybody. But it's not reasonable to go after every single offense. It's just not. An officer who's looking for speeding may also give a ticket for the tint, but very rarely do we have the resources available to put every officer on tint duty. There's so many things. Police are worked hard. They're coming on to shift with many calls in queue waiting. They're going home with the same number of calls waiting for the next shift to come on. And focusing on tint or all the smaller stuff isn't reasonable. But they do catch the fine folks who choose to speed, and they get the plus one ticket for the tint when they catch it. And of course, okay, if I came across it and it was obnoxious, I ticketed for it.
1: Here is Doug on the 401. What's your question, Doug?
14: Yeah, hi, good morning. Thanks for taking my call. My question is, why does it seem like there's such a lack of enforcement in regards to the HOV lanes? I drive into the city frequently, I leave the city, and when I look in that left-hand lane, the majority of the people that I do see are single occupants in the vehicles that are not hybrids or electric vehicles, and I've yet to see somebody pulled over, and like I said, I'm frequently on the highway. It just seems like it's, there's not enforcement, so why would anybody obey the law?
11: I think it goes to the same situation as the tint question. I do see enforcement, but you see it one place, and if you have one copper doing it, they can only stop one car at a time. If they're in one road and you're in another area of the road, you don't see it, but it's still happening. Again, it's just about how many officers are there and how reasonable it is to be doing that as the primary. You get one accident call down the road, they're tied up for 2 hours, nobody's doing enforcement. So it's just a numbers game. We need more cops.
1: Well, for all the time that you've been on with us, Sean, and it's been a number of years now, it's not uncommon for people to say, why isn't this being enforced? Why isn't that being enforced? And you're giving an answer to it. But also, I'll see people pulled over. I don't have any idea why they're pulled over. I don't know if they sped or if it was for one of these other things that people worry about. Let's fit this in. Is it legal to pass on a double yellow line?
11: One of the most common questions I deal with. Ontario is the only province in Canada that does not have a a ticket specific to crossing that double yellow line. Now, while you can't get a ticket for the act of crossing it, what you do afterwards is your responsibility. So if it's unsafe passing, you're eligible for a ticket. If you are doing something dangerous and it's considered careless, you're on the hook for that ticket. If you cause a collision, obviously it's your fault. Those lines are there for your benefit to give you good advice, but what you choose to do with it is up to you. And again, no ticket specifically for crossing those lines.
1: All right. We can never get to all of the questions, and that's why we keep bringing you back. But how do people contact you directly?
11: If you go to askatrafficcop.ca, you can ask me questions anytime, and your answers end up on our website.
1: All right. askatrafficcop.ca. Sean Shapiro, the TikTok former traffic cop. Good to have you. Thank you very much.
11: Always a pleasure. Take care, Jerry.
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1: This is fascinating research on people saying, you know, we can't just agree to disagree, apparently. We're going to agree to not talk at all, is apparently what's happening more and more. Now, the people who did this research saying half of Canadians say it's hard to stay friends with people who disagree on various issues. Here it is in terms of a breakdown of some of the issues. And I'd really like to hear whether you have personal experience with this. Have you lost friends over the last year and a half, couple of years, as things seem to have gotten more divisive? 416-872-1010, 416-872-1010, toll free 877-518-5151. Here are some of the issues, according to this research. When it comes to Israelis and Palestinians, that issue, 58% of people said that differences with friends or family are irreconcilable. By the way, they throw in an extra number here. That's 68% among Francophones. On Russia and Ukraine, 50% say irreconcilable differences. Iran and Western countries, it's down to 41%, but that's still an awfully high number. And regarding Russia and the United States, it's 29%. This is research that just was just done recently. And let me just check who it was done by. It was done by the Association for Canadian Studies. And they say polarization is emerging now at the interpersonal level. And that's damaging. It certainly, and I've mentioned this before, it certainly has cost me at least one friend. But that was at her decision and not mine. She has been a supporter of Trump all the way from the beginning. I didn't have a problem with Trump in the first administration and thought he would be similar coming in. And obviously he has not been. And I have big problems with Trump and she can't deal with that. And so the last thing I got was an email saying, you know, lose my address. So I did. I haven't bothered her. I have another friend in the United States who's a supporter of Trump and I think misunderstands some of the issues going back and forth between Canada and the United States. And I keep trying to tell him that Trump is lying to him. But it hasn't cost us our friendship. We just disagree on some stuff. Here is Jason from Toronto.
21: Jerry, good morning. Thank you for taking my call. Some family members, some friends, you know, not that I lost, but, you know, we don't talk as much anymore because when I shared my beliefs about the whole 51st state thing, uh-huh. I think Canada should be a part of the United States. It's a lot more stronger. Canada is a very weak socialist country. All the celebrities who are Canadian, Jim Carrey, Mike Myers, they all say the same thing. I'm Canadian, Michael J. Fox. But, you know, it's a very socialist country. You know, the United States gave me my career. So my loyalties are with that. If we join America, I mean, what's Mark Carney doing? In all of our speeches with my family and friends, he's making friends with you.
1: Okay, but wait a minute. Jason, I'm not trying to prosecute the issues with you here. You're just agreeing that this has cost you relationships.
21: It has, because their ideology are far different in line with mine. So,
1: yeah.
21: Well, you know, people are nowadays are very, well, if you don't agree with me, you're an anti-this. No, it's my,
1: all right.
21: It's what my belief is. It's my entitlement. That's what I'm in. It's my,
1: okay.
21: I'm entitled to my opinion, you know? So it has caused some friendships and
1: right.
21: some nugs with his family. It has, Jerry. It has.
1: All right. Thank you. I appreciate the call. Somebody, well, I'm getting a number of text messages here at 416-872-1010 saying essentially that is the case. Now, it runs the gamut here from, you know, well, of course, because I'm right and they're wrong. Like, I'm, you know, there's a certain amount of that. Well, clearly what happens is when both sides are dug in, I'm right, I'm wrong, there's a high degree of possibility that this is going to happen. Here's a text message. My sister stopped talking to me for 6 years because I supported Trump during his first term. She now supports Trump during his second term. Well, that's kind of interesting. That's an interesting turnaround. Here's a text message that reads, there are a lot of misunderstandings between the back and forth. You know, there have been times when I've gotten into what might be called kind of a heated discussion with people on something, and it isn't just now. I mean, over all the years, where suddenly I'll just say, you know, I think we're kind of talking about the same thing. We're just talking about it differently. Like, maybe we backed up a little bit here and start over again and find a point or two on which we can agree. We might get somewhere. And sometimes that worked. Not always, though. Here's one. I had a jamming buddy. I assume you mean musically. I had a jamming buddy who was part of the. It took me a minute to figure out because he put this all as one word. I had a jamming buddy who was part of the F. Trudeau crowd. Bye. Okay, so you're the one who decided to say goodbye and blow up the relationship. Well, maybe if you've got some huge political thing in between the two of you, it's hard to create great music while you're playing and while you're not playing, I guess. If we could all just get along with one another the way that Keith Richards and Mick Jagger decided to. The same thing with the members of The Who. You know, maybe we think about the larger goal here sometimes. Another text message writes, smart people take the time to understand the motivation and arguments of people who disagree with them. As a society, we're getting dumber every year. Here is Dan from Toronto. Dan, go ahead.
8: Good morning, Jerry. I have opposing views with a lot of my Toronto lefty crowd friends, but nothing that would break a friendship or even a colleague relationship. You know, you can give people facts and they will still hold their belief, and that's their prerogative. But I don't understand why people have to make it personal to the level where it breaks up your relationship. You don't have to talk about that stuff. And at the end of the day, we have no control over it. Like, it's Trump or Carney or Trudeau ruining the country. I try to convince them to vote otherwise, but.
1: We lost him there, but I appreciate the call, Dan. I got your point. Here is Debbie.
9: Good morning.
1: Hi.
9: How are you?
1: I'm well. Go ahead.
9: Okay, so I have stopped talking to a few people that I used to work with in the States when I was there.
1: Uh-huh.
9: And they're intelligent and religious people that are like my sister here in Ontario, who, you know, only vote one way. Doesn't matter who's in power. They vote for that party regardless of what they do, and they try to justify it. And they're so pushy about it that you can't have a discussion. You know, it's an argument, and I don't want that. I just want a discussion. And if you can't do that, I'm done.
1: Okay.
9: I'm not going to listen to your crap and your rhetoric. It's ridiculous. You know, what's going on in the States is appalling. And if they can't see that, then...
1: Well, I have a question for you, Debbie. Which one of you is being the most unreasonable?
9: I don't think it's me, because I just don't want to push and push
1: yeah.
9: my thoughts on them. Okay. I just want to discuss it.
1: I think the problem we have, Debbie, is if I were to ask them, they'd say the same thing. I don't know if it's not me, it's Debbie. That's the problem we have. But I appreciate your call.
9: I don't agree with that, but that's okay.
1: Wait a minute, Debbie. Do you think if I asked them, they'd say, no, it's us. Debbie's fine. It's us. We're the problem.
9: No, I agree that they would say that.
1: Yes.
9: But I'm not a pushy person. And they are.
1: Okay.
9: And that's where I draw the line.
1: All right, you know thanks. What I mean? Yep, I appreciate it.
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13: From the National Newsroom of the Canadian Press, I'm John Kennedy. Iran has received a stern warning from Canada and more than two dozen other countries after its apparent involvement in a planned attack on a U.S.-run airbase in England. British Prime Minister Andy Burnham says a suspected terror plot at the RAF Fairford last month was almost certainly directed by Iran's Revolutionary Guard. A joint statement by several countries says anyone who conducts hostile activities on behalf of Iran or any other state will face consequences. Montreal's Public Health Authority has reported a new case of measles, saying a child with measles was in the Montreal Trudeau International Airport late on Friday and the St. Justine Hospital on early Saturday while still contagious. Canadian Press reporter Lisa Laporte says officials have issued instructions regarding contact tracing.
14: People who may have come in contact with the child are being asked to monitor themselves for symptoms and seek preventative treatment if they are not vaccinated. The most recent measles outbreak in Quebec ended in August after 28 reported cases. Federal measles data shows 1,121 cases have been reported in Canada this year as of September 26th.
13: Canada officially lost its measles-free status last November after the Pan American Health Organization confirmed the strain of the virus had been transmitting in the country for over a year. The referendum campaigns on whether Alberta should continue with Confederation have now entered a home stretch. In a Thanksgiving video message released today, Prime Minister Mark Carney made a pitch for Canada. He says the holiday is a chance for Albertans to give Canada and everything it offers one more chance.
8: Give thanks for who and what you value most in your life. And it's a chance to give thanks for Canada, for the rights, freedoms, and opportunities that we all enjoy, for the education, the healthcare, the security that we have because we are Canadian.
13: Carney says the country must be strong as it faces threats to its economy, security, and culture, while noting that Canadians are better together. Canada's competition watchdog says a healthy market at home is key to strengthening the economy as trade tensions with the United States continue to worsen. The Competition Bureau's acting commissioner, Jeanne Pratt, says competition pushes businesses to innovate, invest, and offer the lowest possible prices to the consumer.
15: Competition stimulates businesses to make investments in innovation. It stimulates companies to offer the lowest possible prices. It stimulates companies to find cost efficiencies in their production. So all of that leads to, you know, making sure that we are doing everything within the domestic context to help us be a better trading partner, a more competitive trading partner.
13: Pratt says the Bureau will continue to focus on building international and domestic relationships up while promoting competition despite eroding trade ties between Canada and the United States. This is the Canadian Press.
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17: Okay. Evan Solomon was on earlier today, and as I was saying with Leslie Roberts, it's interesting, and I like Evan. I always like that when people are like, yeah, and he's a friend of mine. But watch out. Evan Solomon, when he's being interviewed, I'm always wondering, like, he used to not allow people to get off the ropes in cornering them. I just think this whole thing with Canada trying to regulate AI is a bit of a joke. I don't know that internets value borders. I don't think there are checkpoints for the border, so we can come up with all sorts of plans, but I'm not sure what that will matter if Donald Trump south of the border is okay with pedal to the metal with AI.
18: And your personal data from deepfakes, from predatory pricing, setting up a regulator, which we've proposed to do in this legislation, that can finally hold big tech to account for the first time with real financial penalties. Those are real issues.
17: So he's talking about making up deepfakes, which if you don't know, if you have some sort of enemy and you want to make a nude video of them, that's what he's talking about there. But what about globally regulating or a handful of countries coming up with regulations that aren't respected by other countries?
18: I do think that not only our government, but the world's going to have to work together to make sure that there's safe, responsible AI.
19: What does that mean?
18: Well, it means that AI that's aligned, that doesn't go, quote, rogue, and we have to absolutely have transparency. We have to have cooperation on model release. And this isn't the first time that there's been global cooperation on very powerful technologies. We've got to make sure that we're preserving what's beneficial. There's lots of different type of AIs that are working, sovereign AIs that are Canadian that are working. But what's happening at the frontier?
17: Okay, so let's talk to Mohit Rajan. I want everybody to check out thinkstart.ca. He's an AI and digital media consultant. So, in that clip, there were other clips where we talked about working with other countries that weren't America, but I wonder what is possible there if everybody's not on the same page. Is it just muddy because the internet, as I said earlier, doesn't respect borders?
20: We're in a little bit of a word salad with all of these terms. If you think about it, how do I test if something is sovereign? If a technology is sovereign, how will I know if that same system that you said you're testing is the one that I'm using at work? And if it's not the one I'm using at work, who do I notify? Do I notify the government? And is it safe? Do I get an email from somebody? That

0: and for how confusing the world is. And not only that, I don't blame them for how many different interests are at stake. So a lot of people try to equate the same idea of what's happening in the world with sort of digital transformation and the internet, et cetera, et cetera. This is every single industry at once that is connected in through technology. So he might go to bat for one sense of the technology being an advocate for one industry, and that might decimate another one in the near future. So it's not like he's operating from a playbook that already exists. He has a political issue, he's got a business issue, and he's got obviously a personal issue when it comes down to society that he's got to factor into all of his messaging.
1: So it's probably unfair for me to question, well, what is he doing when the internet's going to respect our border? At the same time, you want the country to be doing the right thing and be on the right side of history, even if it might not mean anything. Maybe it's our presence that can convince people after the midterms that maybe we want to slow things down. And if America slows things down, it's probably the leader in that industry that we would need.
0: No, I'm sorry, Jim. I think that we're having two separate conversations here. I don't believe that we in Canada are going to be able to dictate or even have a seat at the table when it comes down to the slowdown attempt that is going to be needed in order to protect people from what's happening with AI. I think Canada has been trying to regulate the quote-unquote internet since before ChatGPT, and now Minister Solomon is signaling that Canada
1: is it just America? Is it just whatever America lands on that the rest of the world is going to have to absorb? Because China doesn't want to take the pedal off the metal either.
0: It depends on how we procure technology. You know, we're in a situation where we import the best of what's happening in the world. So it depends entirely on where our source of import is. Right now, we're not building these systems. I don't see a pure sovereign system in Canada that doesn't rely on some foreign power somehow. It doesn't make sense. We have to share knowledge and share business practices with the rest of the world. So that's where I think that the reset of this conversation is important. There's too many consequences for us that are set up for us to fail right now. So the right question is, how do we asynchronously change this? AI adoption meant something 1 year ago that was entirely different than it means today. And we need to make that clear.
1: Mohit, always great to talk, and people should check out thinkstart.ca for everything that's going on in AI and digital conversations. Thinkstart.ca. Mohit, thank you very much for your time.
0: Jim, always a pleasure. Thanks for having me.
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1: Okay. I've got down here my experience at Massey Hall. It's a topic. It could have happened anywhere, and it's happened to me before. I don't know if it's happened to you, but a lot of people telling me to calm down, and I was yelling at a guy. There was one time at Canadian Tire, I was waiting to use the washroom, and stop me if you've heard this story, anybody, because I've told it a million times. The dude leaves the washroom that I was waiting. It was like just the one washroom like you would have in your house kind of washroom that they have at Canadian Tire. The dude comes out and I go in and I realize that he has not cleaned up sufficiently, let's just say. I chased him. So he was going to check out and I chased him screaming like a lunatic. Yelling at him, why didn't he flush? Is that a reasonable response? Would you co-sign on that being a response? Using a public washroom and me turning into a lunatic. So here we are at Massey Hall. It's a swanky affair. It's the Canadian Songwriters Hall of Fame. We're in the back venue. It's called TD Music Hall. It is the back venue, a smaller venue for about 500, but it is the pre-show party, and that's where the post-party was as well. In the washroom, there's only one stall. The washroom is busy. I'm waiting for the stall. Dude comes out of... I can't believe I'm doing this as a topic. Dude comes out of the stall, and he's got fine... he's

0: he's got the toilet seat lined with toilet paper. I'm going in there as the next person, and he leaves like there's no problem. Like, a lot of people will leave the public washroom like that. But now I hear have this dude who doesn't want to clean up after himself has lined the toilet with toilet paper. And I start screaming at him to get back in there and clean up. I didn't know who the hell the guy was. I saw him later at every, you know, big wig in the music business is like giving him a hug and happy to see him. I don't know who he is. I'm screaming at him to go back in there and clean up. And everybody's telling me to calm down. Do I need to calm down? Is that not the proper response, that you've waited for a stall? It opens up. And you see the guy leaving is the dude that lines the seat with toilet paper. He leaves it there. And I'm the one who's supposed to stay calm. 416-872-1010. I think that's a reasonable response. Does anybody disagree with me? If you're waiting to use a stall and the person leaves, and leaves their toilet, the seat lined with toilet paper, and doesn't clean up after themselves, would you not call the person out? I don't think I'm the lunatic. Rob, what do you say? Was I unreasonable to respond that way?
1: No, absolutely not. It's got the public bathroom etiquette in this city and then in this province has just gone out the door. I work as a custodian, so I see this every single day, whether it's lining up the toilet paper on the toilet seats or it's dumping all of the toilet paper onto the floor after.
0: Like, yeah.
1: I just don't understand why they...
0: I have no idea. It drives me nuts. I did not think I'm the lunatic and everybody's like, maybe they understood that this guy was an important dude in the music industry. I don't know who the hell he was and I didn't care. John, go ahead. Is that an unreasonable response?
2: Your response is not unreasonable, but I think you'll find, like many things in life, the person pointing out the problem, for some reason...
0: It's true. You're right.
2: ...becomes the knob. Like, for instance, a buddy owes you money. He's owed it to you for 2 years. You finally bring it up. Somehow you're the jerk.
0: You're the jerk. Good point. Back to back. No, that was a Jerry. This is Jerry. Jerry, go ahead. Am I the lunatic there?
3: Jim, no, you're not. Because if I was beside you, I would have grabbed them and I would have made them pick it up.
0: Yeah.
3: Absolutely right. Because I'll tell you something. We traveled Europe last month, and I'll tell you something. They're not allowed to do that there. They get called out all the time. You leave a mess like that, man, it's not one person calling you out. It's everybody calling you out.
0: All right. Common sense prevails. Thank you very much, Jerry.
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0: All right. We do have Carmi on, and we will be reading again some of the comments that we had earlier about what we should rename artificial intelligence. We understand that the President of the United States has an idea of what it should be renamed. I'm surprised it wasn't Trump intelligence. Or American intelligence, he said superior intelligence or super intelligence, one of the two. Carmi, on that, and whether or not if somebody comes around, if you're a lot of women, not a lot, I mean, there are women who are concerned about these meta glasses that can record you out in public. And unfortunately or fortunately, when you are in public, you are in public. You do not have a legal right to privacy unless it's something where somebody is seeing something that you're not supposed to be seeing, like these idiots with the shoe cams. But we'll get into that a little bit later on with what some women are doing. What they're doing is they're like getting out their phone and playing copywritten material music that would mean that you could not post it anywhere. Okay. I heard this conversation. I heard about this conversation earlier today. Our sister station in their morning show on Virgin, they were talking about whether or not anybody has turned on their heat or if you turned off your air conditioning. This time of year, I still have my air conditioning on. And my air conditioning is not on. But I have the setting. I guess I could just turn the furnace and the air conditioning off. But the setting is still on air conditioning. Meaning that it gets a little cool at night. The furnace isn't kicking in. Has anybody, and I'm guessing it's a lot of people, has anybody turned on the furnace yet? It's getting down to what, 12 degrees overnight? In the morning, it was 11 degrees this morning. I have not turned my furnace on, and it was the topic of conversation on our sister station's morning show.
1: Well, I lost the thermostat battle yesterday.
2: What happened?
1: Well, my wife said, we got to turn the heat on. And I have a thing. I blame my dad. I have a thing where you cannot turn the heat on too early in the season because mm-hmm. this is wrong.
2: Okay.
1: It's wrong. You should have a nice shoulder season where you have no air, no heat on.
2: Yes.
1: Just because.
2: And so what do you typically turn your furnace on?
1: When it's cold.
2: So like November-ish.
1: Yeah, that's the goal.
2: So you're 2 months ahead of schedule, dear.
1: Yeah, like a couple days in October for sure. But my wife was walking around in a scarf last night in the house.
0: Grab a hoodie, grab a sweater, grab a blanket. Am I wrong? Next week, it looks like we're going to have a little bit of a summer setback where every day, I think the lowest low that I see next week is around 21, 22. There's going to be a 24 and a 25. Sorry, there's going to be a 24. So have you already turned your heat on is the question. And I don't know. I always like to have it as a bit of a challenge. One year, the dude that was renting my basement was like, hey, what's going on? I've got the oven open 24/7. And I was like, okay, just say so. Because it wasn't like, and not that I'm like, you know, swimming in money, but it wasn't like, hey, I need to save money. I just took it as a bit of a challenge. And I did not think it was that big of a deal. So have you turned your heat on yet? Do you try to get through September without going to the heat? 416-872-1010. So I still have my air conditioning on. It has not kicked in because the temperature hasn't gotten over. What do I have it? I think I have it like 22, 23. It hasn't kicked in yet, but basically the setting is still at air conditioning. I could turn the whole thing off. I could turn the heat on and set it at a certain temperature. But when it has gotten, I say cold for the sake of the conversation, when it has got down to 12 degrees or 11 degrees overnight, I haven't needed it. I got blankets. Have you? Yes, the topic is, have you turned your thermostat on? As we're taking now topic information from our sister station, Virgin 99.9 or 99.9 Virgin FM. Bruce, have you turned your heat on yet?
3: No, sir. No. Live in a 150-year-old farmhouse, and we like to keep it cool. No heat on. It's perfect.
0: Does the age of the... Is it one of these, like, stone buildings that it retains heat well?
3: Yeah, double brick house. So it does retain heat pretty well, but you have some drafty spots that keep it a little cooler in different areas. You have hot and cold pockets.
0: Oh, so what temperature does it have to get to overnight that you're going to turn your heat on, or do you go for a date on the calendar?
3: No date, but I would think it has to get probably down to 5 or 6, maybe.
0: Yep. Okay. Yeah. The point where I'm like, hey, do I have to reevaluate this is when you get out of the shower and there's a couple of steps before you wrap yourself in a towel. 416-872-1010, 416-872-1010. And as Deepa and Darren were arguing this morning, it is a bit of the husband might be the little bit more of the person who might want to stretch it out a little bit more, and the wife might want to keep it off. But maybe it's a money thing too. Especially now with how expensive things are, it might just be a money thing. Paul?
5: Yeah, good morning, afternoon.
0: Good morning, or good afternoon.
5: Yeah, there you go. Listen, we all have thermostats. Why don't we just set it and forget about it? It's not going to run if it doesn't need to run. I just don't get all this angst.
0: Yeah, no, I understand. That's kind of where I am with the, I mean, I still got the air conditioning on. And I guess, so what you're saying is put the heat on and set it for when it gets to 10 degrees in the house or something like that. That's
5: whatever, whatever temperature you like. Like, set it for 20 degrees or 23 or whatever you want.
0: I guess.
5: And just don't worry about it. And open a window if it's too warm. Like, you know, come on, man.
0: Okay, I hear you. I think many are in... See, if I was living with somebody right now, that would be a discussion. But I am not. And I would not turn... Like, I don't even have the heat... I don't even have the option for the heat to kick in. And that's, I guess, what I'm saying, that I won't flip that switch until I have to. Eric, go ahead.
6: Yes, sir. I personally, I don't know, I might be a thick-blooded or very hot-blooded person or a creature, but I do not turn it on until it is minus double digit.
0: What? Wait. It has to be...
6: Minus double digit. Minus 10.
0: Well, your pipes are going to freeze, aren't they?
6: Nope.
0: Hold on. In your house, it's minus 7, and you're not turning on the heat.
6: That's correct.
0: How are you doing?
6: It's minus 7 outside. Doesn't mean it is inside the house.
0: Okay. Do you have a fireplace?
6: I do not.
0: You don't? Do you have electric heaters?
6: I do not.
0: And your pipes, I don't know what temperature pipes start freezing at, but your pipes don't freeze.
6: It has to be at least minus... you know, they say if it is below zero, that the pipes don't freeze, because if it is minus 5 in a house, so the pipes are behind the wall, it got to be minus 1 or minus 2 over there, so it doesn't freeze.
0: All right. Thank you very much. Get one last call in here. Have people switch their furnace or the thermostat to the heat option where it will kick in, or are you trying to tough it out, whether it's for financial reasons or just because you don't think you need it? Jen, go ahead.
7: Yeah, so I turn on the heat when my husband is out, and then I turn it off when he comes home so he doesn't see that it's on. Because I'm generally cold in the house.
0: Oh, so he thinks, hey, look at our house retains heat really well.
7: Yeah, I don't think he would be super upset about it, but I think he would just be embarrassed to know that we're a family that turns on the heat.
0: When... So when did you make this move? Like, what was the temperature overnight? Like, when it went down to 12?
7: So I'm not sure what the temperature was, but it was probably about 4 or 5 days ago. I found, like, I was cold in the house. I had the hoodie on, and I was like, I'm still feeling chilly, so I'm going to nudge it on and just keep that under wraps for now.
0: All right. I love it. Okay, so I did a search. Thank you very much, Jen. I did a search for when it is possible for your pipes to freeze. I think this is probably wishful thinking. I don't think they're going to freeze at minus 6, but that's what the search said. In a moment, what is a good reason why you would need these Meta glasses that would record everything that you see? I'm not against them, but they do seem pretty... I don't know, when people are calling them perv glasses, I'm like, yeah, I don't really see any way to argue against that. Does anybody have a good, legit reason? Send us a talk back. We'll talk to Carmi about it next.
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0: This story I kind of found hard to believe. I do believe that somebody's got a right to their religion, but when you're at work, it's not the time to be preaching to people and stuff like that. So I found this story hard to believe that somebody would think that they're okay to do that. Man, I wish everybody the best relationship with their God. I don't really, as long as the intersection between your God and other people who might not be a believer in what you believe is okay, that you allow other people to live and love and do whatever they want. and you're not going to pound your religion down somebody's throat, more power to you. I'm not going to say. It's not important. But this story this morning that I saw, it's in the National Post. Sunera Chowdhury was on earlier in Jerry's show with Deb Hutton. A woman had been told numerous times her faith is very important to her. She was told to, you guys know what a signature on an email is, right? It's like, what does mine say? I think mine says Jim Richards, host, 4 until 6. And then I think it says my hours might not be the same as yours, because when I was working evenings, somebody would be like, why are you emailing me at 10 o'clock at night? Well, I don't expect you to respond at 10 o'clock at night. So we just say our hours might vary, may vary, but it doesn't matter. There's no religious symbol in there. Do you think you have the right to a religious symbol on your signature at work? You're emailing clients. You're emailing all sorts of different people associated within business. And on your signature, you have a cross. And I just wonder how many people think that's appropriate if you're told to take it down. Because our signature is our signature. We're not like, okay, like, I imagine if everybody was allowed to do that, and maybe that would be better. We got to get everybody to have the religious signature, and some people are going to be of all different faiths that are under the great country of Canada, and everybody's going to have a different signature. But we have this one person who is coming off as a Christian, and I don't know how that comes off to you, because seems these days that Christianity kind of colors outside of the lines, and it's open to interpretation what that means. That's not TD's take. That's my take. Do you think that that is a reasonable, that it's reasonable to fire somebody for that? Sunera Chowdhury on earlier today. She's an employment lawyer.
1: People think that they have the right to freedom of expression carte blanche, but that's not true in the workplace, particularly for private employers, Deb. You do not have the right to say whatever you want when you're at work. Of course, you must comply to the rules of your employer. Most employers are private. And so if your employer has certain business standards that they want you to meet, you often, as an employee, will have to comply with them.
0: She's relatively new. So this is the TD insurance branch of their company. She's relatively new at TD. She's got tons of insurance experience, but relatively new. She's suing for around $400,000, $200,000 for lack of severance and that kind of stuff, given that it looks like she left a job to come to this job. And that would have been around the amount of money, because she's been 25 years in that industry. Does anybody have a problem with that? Firing somebody because they decided that the work signature was going to have their religion embedded in it? I don't see where you think that that's a reasonable place for accommodation. Nobody's saying that you can't wear a cross under your shirt or wherever you might do that, or have any other sort of presentation. They might at a certain point, but you can't do it in the signature at the bottom of your email. Is everybody on the same page, or does somebody want that religious accommodation? Well, I mean, I'm sure we're going to get, well, why does the Sikh dude get to wear his turban? Or why does the Muslim woman get to wear her hijab? There's no picture of her or him. There's no picture of them. Even if there was, I think that that would be okay. That's different than having, hey, I work at TD, praise be the Lord, here's a cross.
1: In the workplace, you're entitled to those too. So if you have a faith-based practice that your employer may need to assist you with, if you have times during the day that you want to pray, if there's a religious retreat you want to go on, your employer will have to work with you on that. That is your right as an employee. But again, when it comes to communicating in the workplace, you'll often have to restrain how you want to communicate based on business standards. So on this case particularly, I don't know that we're going to see some kind of religious discrimination finding here by the Human Rights Commission, simply because the way you hold yourself out as an employee, particularly to clients and the business world at large, is going to be subject to a workplace policy.
0: There is definitely a difference than, you know, wearing hijab or wearing a turban than there is embedding your faith into the work email slogan at the bottom there. Doug, you're on News Talk 1010.
2: Hey, Jim, I just wanted to say, I suppose if they work in a church, then absolutely you can put a cross on your signature, something religious, obviously, but other than that, it would be a no.
0: Yeah, 100%. I agree with you. Thank you very much. And again, there is a religious accommodation. If your religion says you have to pray during the day, they will do that. If you are the same person who is sending off emails with notes of your religion on it, then that's, you know, and again, it's not like, hey, do it, you're fired. It's do it, we'll ask you 1,000 times not to do it any longer, and then you'll get fired. Everyone has a right to be stupid. Thank you very much. I was not sure what that was pertaining to. It might be on this topic. Here is Daniela. Go ahead, Daniela.
3: So, Jim, I pretty agree that the company probably have a nice talk to her and give her a chance to stop doing that. But she was if she's a stubborn lady and she decides to keep going with her faith, I'm sorry, she's paying for the price of it.
0: Yep. She wants to be a martyr. She's definitely going to be a martyr. Thank you, Daniela. Here is Richard on News Talk 1010. Richard?
4: Hey, Jim. Doug stole my comment. I agree 100%. If she wants to put a cross, a religious symbol, on her email signature. It is a church, right?
0: Yeah.
4: When you have an email signature, that represents the company you work for even more than it represents you personally. So TD Bank had every right to get rid of her if she refused to take that down. That's absurd of a hurt part.
0: Yep, I would agree. 416-872-1010. I did think it was an interesting conversation of, I've been in situations, and again, I honestly, like, I hope everybody is living their best life, and if that is a religious life, then, and it brings you peace, and it brings you everything that you want, more power to you. At the intersection, though, of exposing people to it and, you know, using it on your business card or signature, that is entirely different, as Sunira Chowdhury points out.
1: Really, it's not super disruptive to what they are doing day to day. I think every parent, however, in the classroom context, will be able to raise an issue if that sort of political stand really disrupts teaching. If they are taking lunch breaks or breaks where they should be focused on children and focused on their jobs, frankly, and going, and that's bleeding into union type of activities, that's absolutely, I think, grounds for parents to speak up. But I think if it's a quiet collaboration or showing of support, it'll probably be on the line.
0: It's interesting. She talked about what if it's a classroom and you're in front of students all the time. Again, if in the report card the teacher is sending home something that implies her religion, and or are there any correspondence with parents, that's different than somebody wearing a hijab or a turban or any Christian sign of their religion in the classroom. I don't think I care about that, but I would if they're getting hold of the parent and there are praise be to Jesus or praise be to Allah or whatever the thing might be, that would be entirely different.
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3: Okay, a couple of things that were going on that we wanted to get to. We are now joined by Carmi Levy. Carmi, thank you very much for the time.
4: Happy Wednesday, Jim. Good to be with you.
3: Is Carmi there?
4: Yeah, Carmi's here.
3: Carmi's here. So this, as a Disney song, we'll get to the idea that Donald Trump wants to rename artificial intelligence or AI in a bit. I think it should be called, if we are, we should call it Allen Iverson, but that is a different topic. This idea, and I really enjoyed this because, you know, these stories, the way it goes with somebody saying it's a viral video, that's because 10 people looked at it these days. That's what qualifies as a viral video. And so there are columns that people will write about, hey, this is what people are doing now when they think that somebody is recording them with their Meta glasses. There are some women, apparently, who have decided to play Disney music. The idea that Disney is pretty strict with copyright. Right. And if I upload my video and I'm like, hey, look at these attractive people that I saw walking around on the beach earlier today, and the music there would not be Facebook or Instagram would not allow me to upload that video. Is that correct? I mean, it might be a smart thing to do if you suspect somebody is recording you out in public.
4: Yeah, I mean, you know, they call them creep videos where, you know, usually men walk up to women and they chat them up and they use the smart glasses to record it and then they post it online, usually without the woman's knowledge or permission. And some of these do go viral. And of course, the women feel understandably so violated. And so it's really an illustration of why they call these things creep glasses or pervert glasses, because they're being used to record people without their knowing. And so, you know, one way to beat them is when you play music on a social media platform, there are AI algorithms that are scanning that, listening for copyright violations. And in many cases, they can be automatically taken down in software if they violate someone's copyright. As it turns out, Disney, as you said, very aggressively goes after individuals who would post their content without permission. So by playing any music from any Disney movie or source, that will trigger the algorithm and it'll trigger the takedown process, or at least that's the theory. Of course, if you really want to get those videos online, there are ways around it. I'm not going to say what they are now. I don't want to encourage anyone, but there are workarounds. And of course, as we know, there's a lot of stuff that doesn't get picked up. And so it's almost like a drop in the ocean. It still isn't enough. Your privacy, when the moment you leave your house, is still at risk from these smart glasses.
3: I can't think of a good reason why somebody would want it. Again, if you're in the old school, like James Bond, that's not where we're at anymore. Now, I don't want to see everybody if they're wearing like, I don't know, I was good at the Ray-Ban glasses, but they're kind of like thick black rim glasses. I was trying to think of the most famous person who might wear that type of glass, and I was going to say Malcolm X, but maybe that's not the best reference for a thick black rim glass. But now people might be on the lookout a little bit more, especially if you're a woman on the beach or you're in a yoga class with a dude who's standing behind you or something like that. In a situation like that, if it's a yoga class, it would be a private business where you could tell the guy to take the glasses off. In public, you cannot do that. I guess this is the longest question ever in asking, are there any jurisdiction that has decided there might be a way to handle that? Or is it when you're in public, you're in public?
4: A number of restaurants and clubs and bars, they have banned them, particularly in the UK for some reason. They've really gone after them. But a number of places, I think in Toronto as well, a couple of restaurants have said, no, we don't want them in. Clubs want people to be able to, you know, dance without worrying that people are videoing them. And so, and also, this is a relatively new hardware category. So most of them do have a light, an LED, that it flashes or it comes on when it's recording, but they haven't been around for very long. We, as a society, we haven't learned that that's a cue. So we're going to have to raise our education level a little bit so that we're aware of these things and look for those little lights to know, okay, I'm being recorded. Maybe I need to say something. Maybe I need to back away.
3: I mean, right now, the quality is getting so good that perhaps if you're like a legit reporter, you don't, and you got your hands full, that it might be a good way to get some of the video that you might have to go. But again, send me a talk back if you have a legit non-creepy kind of way. Maybe like you're a cyclist. Maybe you want to put a video together because you're doing some really cool, I don't know, trails or something like that, Carmi. That might be that. Yeah. Like that's a... I'm not suggesting everybody who wears these things is up to no good, but like you say, if you're in a club or in a restaurant or all sorts of different things, and I don't know, people are hoping that a famous person is out to dinner and nobody's going to videotape them or bug them, but they're doing that. So we hear Trump say that there should be a new name for artificial intelligence. As dumb as that might be, is there a good idea anywhere in that, or should we be talking about it in different ways? Because it is a kind of the conversation about what AI is, it's a pretty wide swath that it paints.
4: It does. It's a very broadly defined technology that has lots of different facets on it. And if you get into an argument with a software engineer or an AI engineer, they might, you know, violently tell you, no, it's not AI. It's something else. It's machine learning. It's a neural network. It's a training process. So there is no one universally agreed upon definition of the term. But the reality is AI has become sort of that catch-all phrase that has caught in our modern culture. And it's what we use, and it's what everyone recognizes. And I know, you know, I've come up with some alternative. I'd love to call it big, beautiful intelligence just to mock Mr. Trump, because clearly he's not an expert. We could call it the greatest intelligence anyone has ever seen, or we could call it Lake Intelligence America, or the closely related Gulf of Intelligence. Take your pick. This makes for humor at a time when we probably need it a little bit. Mr. Trump, I don't think he has ChatGPT on his phone. I don't think he knows how to download it.
3: Probably doesn't. Some of the ones we got were Brainy McBrainface, Future Overlord, Auntie Richards, King Kong Egghead, Know-It-All, Cyber Virgin, Captain Genius Pants. Those were some of the suggestions that we got from our texters.
4: All very inspired.
3: Yeah, all very inspired. And it's funny, so I forgot, I ripped up the ones. If you ask AI what a different name for AI should be, we got some of some pretty good ones.
4: Yeah, I want to know how many of these were generated by AI. Let's not cave to pressure from south of the border. Let's not use AI to come up with these terms. Let's use our brains like we always have.
3: You know what, I don't have time for this topic, but I thought it was a good one. Somebody made a video about stop shaming small businesses who can't afford to get a graphic designer to come up with some sort of logo or some sort of picture of a hamburger. Mm-hmm. I don't know if that's a conversation worth having, but I thought it was interesting that you're going to go after a mom and pop who are having a hard enough time, and now you're going to boycott them because their sandwich board was designed by AI. Carmi, I have
4: made note. We will talk about it.
3: 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Carmi Levy, thank you very much. 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
5: From the National Newsroom of the Canadian Press, I'm Karen Rebo. Canada has joined the U.S. and more than two dozen other countries in denouncing Iran's apparent involvement in a planned attack on an airbase in England. British Prime Minister Andy Burnham said Monday that a suspected terror plot at a U.S.-run military airbase last month was almost certainly directed by Iran's Revolutionary Guard. He said this event at RAF Fairford, which has been used by American bombers to strike Iran in the war there, demonstrates the Guard's continued willingness to project hostile activity beyond its borders through covert networks and proxy actors. In a joint statement, Canada and multiple countries said they condemn Iran's use of violent attacks, plots, and sabotage against us and our partners. Amid a growing backlash, U.S. President Donald Trump argued Monday for his agreement on buying diesel from Russia. Here's ABC's Mary Bruce at the White House.
6: President Trump defending his new deal with Vladimir Putin to suspend sanctions and buy Russian diesel, with diesel prices hitting record highs since Trump launched his war on Iran.
7: Anything that can help our farmers, our ranchers, I like.
6: But economists say the president's deal with Putin is unlikely to make a meaningful difference in the price of diesel here at home. Ukrainian President Zelensky calls the agreement, quote, weak.
5: And for his part, Prime Minister Mark Carney told Ukraine's president in a call on Sunday that the fuel deal between the U.S. and Russia is in direct opposition to the efforts of Ukraine, Canada, and our allies to create peace and stability in Europe. A week ahead of Alberta's separation referendum and on the eve of advance polls opening Tuesday for early voting, Prime Minister Mark Carney says Canada is worth fighting for.
8: In his Thanksgiving message, Carney said the federal government is building big things in Alberta, including a new pipeline to the West Coast. But he says Canada can't achieve those goals if the country is divided.
9: Canada is facing real threats to our economy, to our security, to our way of life. We have to be strong. And we are stronger together.
8: Albertans will vote on October 19th on whether the province should stay in Canada or hold a second binding separation referendum. Don Mitchell, The Canadian Press.
5: Six Flags has temporarily closed 9 roller coasters across 6 amusement parks as a precaution. The news came Monday after one person died and several were injured in an incident involving a coaster at Six Flags Over Georgia near Atlanta. Here's ABC's Faith Abube.
10: Riders on this popular roller coaster at Six Flags evacuated after a passenger reportedly died while on the ride. The Goliath is one of the largest rides at Six Flags Over Georgia. The car stopped near the top of the ride, people taking off one by one. A witness describing the horrific accident to a local station saying they saw a man fall and hit the ride several times. 4 other people were injured in the incident.
5: This is the Canadian Press. In sports.
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11: So this Instagram headline is the difference between kids who play sports and kids who don't is not even close. Pushes the idea of your kid playing sports. Professor of psychology at the University of Toronto Scarborough, Steve Jordans. Good morning.
12: Good morning. Great to be with you, Jerry.
11: Do you buy into this?
12: Yeah, 100%. But I'd say it can go beyond sport too. It could be your child is in the arts, in a drama play, right. Anything where kids have to face to face spend time together and try to solve or accomplish something. It could even be a work, you know, having your children in a workplace at an early age. But yes, fantastic. Sports is probably the best example of kids getting together and trying to accomplish things together.
11: What's an easier sell to the public, sports or child labor?
12: True, although my dad was a big fan of, I wouldn't call it child labor per se, but he was a big fan of me getting into the workforce young, mm-hmm. Learning the value of earning money, learning the value of, you know, having to do what somebody tells you to do and try to do it well. And so there's a lot of benefits, I think, of the child labor as well.
11: Yeah, okay, we're not talking about putting the 8-year-olds in the mine. So, no. Okay, but I'm glad to hear you say the arts, because it was something I wondered about as I was talking with Mark and Christina early this morning, putting this together. And I said, I wonder if it's not just sports, it's group activity like the arts, or put, you know, kids in a band with some other, anything they're doing that's not by themselves.
12: Exactly. And synchronous. This is a word we don't think about enough, but they do so much asynchronously, the text messaging, the posting comments. And when you do something asynchronously with another human, you lose the nonverbals. You know, you have to be at the same place, at the same time, to actually see how that person is reacting to situations. And in fact, there's a very simple formula in psychology. When we're with another person and we have the same emotional reaction to some event, and we can tell that by seeing that person's body, we trust them more. That's how we build a trusting relationship. So if you imagine a team going through the ups and downs of a season, you know, being disappointed together, but seeing that in each other's eyes, being elated together, seeing that in each other's eyes, that's what helps them form social connections, deep trusting bonds. And that is the number one variable to predict success and happiness in life.
11: This has nothing to do with whether or not the kid is good at sports or could make a living in the arts.
12: Absolutely. It's really about what was, you know, we had to do it when we were young. We had no other choice. If we wanted to have fun, we had to go find other humans to hang out with. We didn't know the value of that, but we're now seeing how many kids are coming to my class, 18 years old, and they now have high levels of social anxiety because they just haven't had the experience of working together with other kids their age and negotiating those sort of social space, that social emotional space. That's where the value is. Those kids that can do that are going to have a huge advantage in the future.
11: Talking to Steve Jordan, professor of psychology at the University of Toronto Scarborough. We've talked so many times about the damage done to young people during COVID and the isolation of COVID. If you have a kid who was maybe in grade 5, 6, 7, 8, somewhere in there during COVID, is it all that much more important maybe to make sure that he or she is doing some activity like this?
12: Yeah. And in fact, you know, this has now become a core function of our schools. And we understand this from the COVID days, that having students together in a classroom, and of course, now often they do not have their phones with them. We have pulled those away. We are bringing them back more towards the kind of childhood

0: might get into the arts and decide to paint, and that can be a very solitary thing.
1: Yeah, true. Yeah. So I guess what we're really talking about, so the arts is a big umbrella, as you say, but certainly making sure, you know, your child, if I was talking to a parent, that your child is doing something in real time with other children trying to accomplish something. That would be what I would consider the sort of magical situation. And I would even urge parents to consider, you know, your children want the phone all the time. They want to spend all their time in the digital world. Maybe make time on the digital world contingent on time in the real world, that you have to spend, you know, so much time with friends, real time, face to face. And if you do that, then you can earn some digital time. Right now, I feel like we just give them the keys to the digital world, and it's a safer world. It's a more comfortable world for them. Negotiating social, emotional stuff is discomfort. It's not comfortable. And so they will choose the comfort, even though we grow in discomfort. You know, discomfort is a sign that we're growing and pushing our boundaries. But sometimes we have to kind of put our children in those uncomfortable situations for their own growth.
0: Well, actually, right along the line with what you said, while you were saying it, a text came in from a listener who's pointing out that kids who have spent a lot of time in sports take constructive criticism better than others because they've gotten used to it and understand the value of it.
1: Yeah, and that's a great example where we spend a lot of time now trying to teach students exactly that. It's what we call a growth mindset, that when somebody points out something that you're not doing well, first of all, it hurts. We have an emotional reaction and we want to run away from it. It doesn't feel good. But if you learn, hey, if I can get past that emotional reaction, there's often something in what was said that can make me better. And if I can learn to negotiate the discomfort and get to the message and then actually bring that into, you know, in sports, we call that being a coachable player, right? Listening to the coach and then showing that you've listened by changing your behavior accordingly. That is a huge, huge skill to learn, that growth mindset. It's not natural. Most of us want to run away from criticism. Those who learn to value it, embrace it, and grow from it, huge advantage.
0: Well, whatever other similarities professional athletes might have, I think a common denominator is they're highly coachable people. You see them being coached while they're playing the game at the highest level in the world, whatever sport it is. You'll see one of the greatest players in the world, and all of a sudden there's a coach there clearly giving, and they're going, they're listening.
1: Yep. No, exactly. That's how they got better. That's why they got to be the athletes they were, because they were willing to benefit from the expertise of others. Yeah.
0: What are you going to do, though, if you somebody's driving home or to work or wherever they're going right now, and they're listening to this and thinking, you know, my kid is spending too much time alone and too much time on a screen. Got to get him or her in sports. I don't want to do sports. Well, maybe we could try theater. I don't want to do that. How do you overcome that?
1: I mean, that's almost what you should expect. The lure of comfort, you know, that comfort of feeling like you have a social life when really all you're doing is text messaging or liking things. That's a hard thing because we've really got everybody so addicted to their phones. I mean, I would suggest you want your children to have some choice. So if you could come up with a constellation of potential things to do, you know, that fit within our real-time face-to-face kind of scenario and say, listen, I don't care which one of these things you do, but I'd like you to do one of them. And I like that enough to make your phone use contingent on that. So that's what I'd say. I know you don't want to, but I think it's going to make you grow. I think it's going to help you in life. It's going to help you form skills. Like, you know, one example to tell your children that maybe will scare them is we now know the birth rate is dropping big time because young people have trouble forming intimate relationships. They cannot find that partner in life. And that's
0: you know really what flashed sad. Through my head? You'll get your phone back when you finally kissed a girl.
1: Something like that. You know, it's like this is going to be important to you at some point in your life to be able to interact with other human beings. I'm your parent. I want you to develop this skill. You know, there's always this notion about being what's called authoritative, not authoritarian. Okay. Authoritarian just says do it or you know, get out of my house. Yeah. Authoritative says, I've got a good reason for wanting you to do this. I'll explain that reason to you, and then I'm going to stick to it. And then there's going to be a rule. And if you want your phone, fantastic. They all want their phones. you have so much power to say, that's perfectly fine. Let's sign you up for something. If you keep going to that, you keep doing that, you'll continue with access to your phone.
0: Okay, one more quick thing, because somebody just sent this in. What about the kids who play games together online?

0: And they may be alone, but they're also socializing. Do you agree with that?
1: They sort of are, and they're getting some nonverbals. I mean, the problem is sometimes the games they're playing, they're typically war kind of games, so their nonverbals are all like, kill this, and go after that, blah, blah, blah. You know, it's not real deep social kind of learning, but certainly like virtual, it's about real time. It's about hearing the nonverbals. So even in speech, even in radio, as you and I talk, we're sharing nonverbals in the tone of our voice and such. So there is something there. But the full richness, you know, to really be able to watch someone, like right now, so many students get socially anxious when someone's talking to them. They fear, they have this what's called fear of negative evaluation. They almost feel like that person doesn't like them. And they're having trouble reading the nonverbals and they read them negatively. The only way you get better at that is to have the experience of being in that situation. And it never gets easy. You know, we could be pushed into a networking event with a room full of strangers. We don't love going into that room, but we've learned somewhere along the way that we sometimes come out with a few friends or a few great connections, and we're able to kind of go and get through that discomfort. That's what you get with practice. That's what you learn, is that often it turns out well, and it has turned out well for me in the past. I'm going to jump in. I'm going to do it. And that's so valuable.
0: Steve Jordan's professor of psychology at the University of Toronto Scarborough. Thanks a lot.
1: Thank you for this chat, Jerry. Appreciate it.
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26: I would like to take this time to informally announce my candidacy for the mayor of Brantford. I am on the ballot, and I will see you in October. Thank you so much, everyone.
0: That was from a wrestling event. That was the voice of Ricky Wilde, mayoral candidate in Brantford, pro wrestler and high school teacher. Ricky Wilde, good morning.
27: Good morning. Thank you so much for having me. How are you today?
0: I am well. It's very easy to look at this and think, oh, the guy's a pro wrestler. Running for mayor is a stunt.
27: Yeah, and I completely understand that. The best way I could describe it is if I was trying to drum up more fans and more excitement, being in the political realm would not be the way to go.
0: No? it got you on the radio.
27: It's got me on the radio. I'm excited about that. It got me on Rogers TV, but if I'm being honest with you, I've been on Rogers TV. I've been on the radio before, so this has all kind of been my wheelhouse. If anything, I think wrestling has prepared me and allowed me to be ready for the pressure that this kind of situation brings.
0: I want to talk to you about wrestling at the level you work on, but let's start with this. Why should you be the mayor of Brantford?
27: Well, I think the best thing that I can say is that I'm born and raised here in Brantford, Ontario, Canada. I genuinely love this city, and if I can do anything to try and make this city a better place, then I'm going to do that with all of my heart. So I got two young nephews, and I don't want them to be afraid to go downtown. I want them to be able to use the public library and the YMCA. And, you know, from the years 2009 to 2019, Brantford was having a real resurgence of their downtown. The city streets felt safe and secure to be on. And in the last 6-7 years, unfortunately, we've started to have that backslide, and the downtown's becoming a little scarier and a little closer to what it was when I was a kid.
0: Okay, so is crime your number one issue?
27: Crime's a big one. I'm also an English teacher and a wrestling coach, so fitness and literacy of our young people is probably my number one, but definitely the one that I hear from most people is the crime downtown. That's the number one thing that I hear when I talk to people within Brantford.
0: Okay, and what do you think has caused that decline in your community?
27: That's a great question. You know, there was a newspaper article in the Brantford Expositor one day that was talking. It was a father had written in saying that he was hesitant to send his daughter to Laurier University because of the crime rate in Brantford. And it felt like from that news article, the enrollment in Laurier started to go down. The support from the city for Laurier started to go down. And with that, the downtown core has become a little bit more disjointed since then.
0: Are you having the same issues in downtown Brantford that so many communities from Toronto to smaller places are having downtown, and that's drug addiction, mental illness, just destruction on the streets?
27: Yeah, absolutely. And if I'm being honest with you, I've traveled from coast to coast across Canada. I've been up to the Arctic Circle, going through Indigenous reservations as part of wrestling. I've been through America from Wyoming to New York down to Texas. And every city I've stopped in has had the exact same problem. So I had to decide if I was going to try to run from those problems in Brantford or if I was going to try to set my roots down deep and try to help this place.
0: All right. Well, I'm talking to Ricky Wilde. He's a mayoral candidate in Brantford, but he also, interestingly, is a pro wrestler. You're also a teacher. This harkens back to the early days of wrestling. Even the guys, Ricky, that you would see on TV on a regular basis were kind of localized. There were regions in wrestling, and these guys would be on Saturday night as big wrestling heroes, and then Monday morning they'd be doing something like you, teaching English at the high school.
27: Yeah, absolutely. You know, my mom grew up in Brantford, and Killer Joe Christie was a local professional wrestler. She tells a story of running into him at the Linden Park Mall and her face dropping and her being just terrified that he was going to pull out his brass knucks. And I have heard whispers throughout the high school hallways that some of my students are a little afraid that if they don't get an assignment done, I'm going to throw a desk at them or something along those lines. I would never, but that is the perception that gets built.
0: That's not a bad perception to have as a rumor in the hallway.
27: No, I will lean into that if that's going to get that work done.
0: All right. What's it like to be a professional wrestler?
27: It's been a tremendous experience. You know, if I'm being completely honest, I'm 5'11". I'm just under 200 pounds. So I shouldn't have had the success in pro wrestling that I've had, but it's allowed me to venture the world and see things that I never would have had the opportunity to do so if I hadn't gotten into pro wrestling. It was in China just 2 weeks ago. I spent a month there, and pro wrestling has given me that. So I'm very thankful for the opportunities that pro wrestling has been able to give me.
0: You talked about being up north and on Native reserves, etc. I saw a documentary. I watch APTN, and it had to do with people touring far northern communities with their wrestling promotions and productions. And were you part of that?
27: So
0: are you Native?
27: I'm not Native, but I was involved with those tours. So I was with a company called Canadian Wrestling Federation based in St. Catharines, and they go across all of the northern territories and provinces into places that most people have never heard of. We were crossing ice lakes that we can only cross in the winter because they're frozen solid enough that it can support the truck. We're in the kind of places that are 24 hours away from the local Walmart is probably the best way I could describe it.
0: Wow. Mayoral candidate in Brantford, English teacher and pro wrestler Ricky Wilde is with me here. What kind of chance do you have to be the next mayor, do you think?
27: Well, you know, I think like a lot of people, when I got into this race, most people were expecting it to be a joke. They were expecting me to get on the debate stage and make a mockery of it. But I know the level of seriousness that it takes to get involved with something on this level. So I've given it my utmost focus and my utmost respect. Right now, the current predictive pollings have me leading, and I do think that's a little skewed because it's online only. But I think I got a much better shot in this race than people expected.
0: So you're not going to go to a debate and go, "I'm going to take you down, brother."
27: No, and I do believe that's what a lot of people were expecting me to do. I've had an outpouring of support since the first debate where people were kind of shocked and stunned that I was as literate as I am because I don't always highlight those elements of myself. But, you know, this means a tremendous amount to me, and I understand that I have to treat the mayor's office with a fair amount of respect.
0: Yeah, yeah. But you don't present yourself as kind of like as a teacher, as a wrestler. There's probably an English teacher as a wrestler could be a character.
27: Oh, absolutely. And, you know, another local pro wrestling teacher, Jim Nye, the science guy, was a science teacher, and he was the mad scientist in wrestling. So that option was on the table for me. But if I'm being honest, Pretty Ricky Wilde is who I've been since I was about 7 years old, and I just got the chance to put it on a stage with pro wrestling.
0: Pretty Ricky Wilde? All right.
27: Maybe you haven't seen my photos. That's clear as day.
0: No, I've seen your pictures. I think you're pushing it a little.
27: I think we can find beauty anywhere we look for it, and I find it right in the mirror.
0: Spoken like an English teacher. Good for you. How do the students react to this?
27: So I try to keep it as quiet as possible that I'm a pro wrestler when the semester starts because I want them to meet me in the classroom before they meet me on Instagram. But without fail, every year they find my Instagram, they start going through it, and there's a wave of energy that kind of comes through the room. Eventually it comes and goes, they lose the interest in it, but yeah, there's a two-week period there where they got a hard time thinking about anything other than the fact that that's what I do on the weekend.
0: Okay, but it might be a good way for you to connect with the kids.
27: Yeah, absolutely. I think it shows that I'm a real person, that I got multiple sides to my personality. And again, I know when I can be goofy and I can have my fun. And I also know when we got to take things seriously. And that's inside of the classroom. That's inside of the mayor's office.
0: What do you say when people say to you, pro wrestling is fake?
27: I would say there was a comic book that came out in about the year 1910 that was saying, you know, I think there might be something up with this pro wrestling. So that's not exactly a revelation by any means. There's a character on the television. His name's The Undertaker, and he's been killed and brought back to life about 18 times. So, yeah, I think something might be a little off with it.
0: It's called sports entertainment, okay? So
27: yeah.
0: From that standpoint, there you go. mayoral candidate, English teacher, pro wrestler, Ricky Wilde, running for mayor in Brantford. It was good of you to spend time. Thanks very much.
27: Thank you so much for having me on.
0: All right. Good to talk to you. It's people are multifaceted, aren't they? And you can find interesting characters if you look for them. And he seems like one. And that doesn't mean that he couldn't be an effective mayor. I'm like Doug Ford. I'm not endorsing. I'm just saying it makes it interesting. If you're in Brantford, you'll have to decide.
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4: So this might not surprise you. I mean, I hadn't thought of it, but as soon as it came up, I thought, yeah, I guess that was inevitable. And that is that AI is now entering into the dating world. And I, you know, a quick reminder of how long it's been since I've been in the dating world, and I'm not in it now, is this line from DazedDigital.com. It's hard to imagine the experience of dating without swiping. No, it isn't. Well, at least not for me. I'm pre-swipe. Now, if you're younger, maybe that's the case. Online dating is a very popular thing, and there's a lot of good reason for it. I think there's problems with it as well. The whole idea with AI coming in is that it will up the process that some dating apps, I think, have been trying to do. You fill out a big form on your interests and those kinds of things, and then they will find somebody whose form indicates they might be compatible with you, and that's apparently supposed to save some time and get some people together. Well, it's not hard to imagine that AI could really quicken that process and ramp it up, because compatibility is kind of the word they like to work with. To follow up on this, somebody who's maybe more connected to the dating world than me, Toronto-based journalist Hannah Elper. Good morning.
5: Good morning. It's true. I come after the AS, the after swiping world.
4: Yes, I'm the PS, pre-swipe. okay, but here's, look, I realize that AI could do a lot, but I think the whole online dating thing has created some damage too, and that's that some people are just instantly attractive through a picture, and other people who might be fabulous people, somebody you would really have a good time talking to, you'll never find out because you looked at the picture and went, nah, and swiped.
5: Yeah, that's exactly it. And I think that this is actually where this AI curated matchmaking service that was actually created by the founder of Hinge, another very popular dating app, is coming from. It's coming from these terms that people have coined called swiping fatigue, dating app burnout cycles, because of all those things that people are really tired of what feels like the superficialness of dating apps. It feels like that you just swipe and swipe and nothing concrete, nothing long-term comes of it. It's a lot of what can feel like ghosting, dead-end app, dead-end conversations, things like that. And I personally met my boyfriend through Bumble, another dating app. But I think that it can be really hard for people to just deal with the on and on cycle of exactly looking at your picture and swiping. And also you can curate who you see based on everything from location to gender to political preference. So that already cuts out a lot of people, but at least by filling out a form that kind of describes your interests, and we don't know too much about this service currently, but AI might be able to tell you who you're most compatible with. But the question is there is that, does that kind of override our basic instincts and our trust of who we are and we're not compatible with, for sure?
4: Well, I just imagine a scenario where perhaps I show up at a gathering, there's a whole bunch of people there, and I see a woman, and I'm not that attracted to her for whatever reason, but then mm-hmm. we bump into each other as we're getting canapes or whatever, and she says something to me, and I think, well, that's kind of interesting, and I respond, and then she says something that makes me laugh, and then maybe I make her laugh, and suddenly then we're talking about and something of mutual interest, and all of a sudden I'm really interested in this person. And I would have swiped.
5: Sounds nice. It definitely, and that's what, it sounds really awesome. Just two people talking to each other, having a meet cute. And it's weird that's not ancient. And a lot of people are kind of finding other ways to meet people. I know we've talked about, you know, things like puppy yoga or sip and learn lectures, things like that. But dating apps and meeting through on those online networking sites have become so, so normalized. But then because it's so normal, my generation has become really tired of it, especially being tired of meeting people constantly and then not finding anyone. But I do think that people really long for what you said, that pre-swipe world for sure.
4: Okay. I have heard that the whole online dating thing, it's worked for many. And I personally know people who are in very successful relationships and they mm-hmm. met through apps, and that's all a good thing. They didn't want to hang out in the bars and all that kind of thing. But there's also a subset of young men who find it very difficult to meet girls and women. Mm-hmm. And I'm not talking about the incel people because they're dysfunctional, but I'm just talking about, you know, young men who just feel like I don't have a chance here.
5: Yeah, you're totally right. I think that you're not alone in hearing that from other men. I've certainly heard that from a lot as well, that they kind of feel like that, more men swipe on women than women swipe on men almost. And I think that might just be a standards thing. I'm not really sure about the necessary science behind it. I also think that as women, we historically meet a lot more creeps, whether it's online or in person. So I think that women might be right and justified in having a bit more standards on who they swipe. And at the end of the day, women, men, whoever, we're all a bit superficial to our core. And I think that dating apps bring out the best and the worst in that. Like, it's uncontrollable that it's you see someone's face and you swipe left or right. So that's where I think a lot of that swiping fatigue comes from, is that it's so looks focused rather than that friendly banter that you just can't recreate online. And again, like, I've met relationships through Bumble and through other dating apps, and a lot of people I know have too. But I think that at the same time, when you're living in a city like Toronto, when it's just endless and nothing comes out, it can feel really draining for a lot of people. So it'd be interesting to see if AI and an algorithm-led model helps at all with that, or it just hurts it by, you know, doing what AI does, taking emotion out of it and creating almost maybe a false compatibility and making you think something's compatible. But at the end of the day, maybe we should trust our own judgment, our own instincts, and also motivate ourselves to go out more, put ourselves out there and meet people in person.
4: Well, Hannah, women may meet more creeps, but men meet women who are using dating apps just to get free dinners. They have no intention of a second date. They're just using the app for that purpose. Men can be more superficial in terms of how the woman looks. Women, I think, can be more demanding, and they need to wonder about their standards. He has to be 6'2" and in great shape and earn $250,000 a year plus and own a Lexus.
5: Yeah, I mean, I definitely agree that women definitely can have more standards sometimes. I don't think that's necessarily a bad thing to know what people want, what you want, and to be empowered by it. I have to say, I don't have friends that necessarily go on dates like just to get a free dinner, and people that are in it for that, they're obviously not in it for the right reasons. And I think, again, that's like even more of a better reason to go out, meet people in person, put yourselves out there and do all those things that you can connect with people. And maybe even if it's not a relationship vibe, you can meet friends and those friends can introduce you to mutual people. And that's how so many other relationships got started. But I think, again, on the AI front, like AI has now been integrated into banking, into research, into those research aspects of journalism and data. So it's definitely not surprising that now it's coming into dating for sure.
4: I love this text message that just came in from Ron in Toronto. He says, met my partner of 11 years on Plenty of Fish. Turns out we went to the same. He says, turns out we went to the same high school and didn't know each other. It was a really big
5: school.
4: That's so cool.
5: Wow. That's like an invisible string moment, as Taylor Swift says.
4: Okay, I'm not up on my Taylor Swift, but I'll take your word for it. Now, another person writes that physical attraction is biological and it's natural to be selective. And just because you have similar interests isn't the same as that animal attraction that compels people. There's truth to mm-hmm. that. But at the same time, you can suddenly find yourself biologically attracted to somebody who touches some other emotions. Like I said, makes you laugh. Your interest.
5: 100%. It's a combination of things. I think that what he said about that almost animalistic instincts, that's the same as someone going up to another person in a bar because they initially thought that they were attractive or cute or whatever it was. So I don't think in that way it's that different. It's almost just the constant cycle of person after person after person. And you just get really, it's easy to get very bored of it. Like my friends and I sometimes call it like roulette on dating apps. Like you just swipe and swipe and just like pick one that you like, because it just feels like a game at one point. It's like gamifying dating.
4: Toronto-based journalist Hannah Elper, good to have you. Thanks very much.
5: Thanks, Jerry.
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20: The WSIB says that closing 10 offices and laying off hundreds of workers is just a business decision. But the WSIB is fully funded by premiums and has returned over $21 billion back to employers since 2018. Ontarians won't save a cent from office closures, but our injured workers will lose access to local experts right when they need them most. No savings for Ontarians, no local support for injured workers. The WSIB is adding insult to injury.
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4: So there's an article today from the Globe and Mail. Confused by best before dates on food packages? Here's a primer. It's primer, by the way. Okay? Primer is what you use to blow up dynamite or put down a first coat of paint. This is a primer. An instructional manual is what they say they are giving you in the Globe and Mail. We're going to give you the audio version with Leanne in just a minute. But Sam in the City from our friends down the hall at Virgin Radio had a conversation about this with her mother.
8: I got a bottle of mustard, Mom, that says expiry June 2021.
21: How's the taste?
8: Well, I don't want to taste it because it's probably bad. It's been 5 years.
21: But it's been in the fridge. Squirt some out and see how it looks. So if it hasn't changed color. And then the taste test. Smell
8: it.
21: If it has changed, it has to go.
8: Okay.
21: But if it hasn't, then it's fine.
4: Joining me, Leanne Phillipson, registered nutritionist, author, host of Eat This with Leanne podcast. Good morning.
22: Good morning.
4: So if the statement is, it's 5 years old, is the defense, yeah. But it's been in the fridge. Is that okay?
22: That's the sensory version of the best before date, not necessarily what's written on the bottle. Something like mustard, really what you're going to notice, it's not like it's going to grow mold and be something that could give you, you know, a foodborne disease or E. coli or something. It's just not going to taste like mustard. It's going to lose the freshness and the flavor. The texture probably won't change. Not a ton of nutritional value in mustard, for instance. So I'm not so worried about that. So that's probably the kind of thing that you're going to see with some of the condiments in your fridge, including ketchup. I would say relish would probably be a little different. We're definitely on the summer vibe here, thinking about what Jerry puts on his burgers anyway. But most prepackaged foods tend to have a shelf life of like 90 days. So this 5 years is well beyond that. And some things that, you know, we're talking about prepackaged foods. So they could live a long time if unopened for maybe longer than even 90 days. But, you know, canned goods, they seem to last forever. Dry pasta, your frozen foods, that really just starts to look gnarly with all the, you know, extra freezer burn on them. But there, it's not actually a kind of like a best before in terms of, you know, is it going to grow mold or is it losing its nutritional value? Something like an infant formula, you do not want to go past that date because it's providing specific nutrition for a baby. And if it's past that date, it's starting to break down and not offering the same nutrients.
4: Well, I didn't think it was possible for pasta to go bad.
22: Not really, because it's dried,
4: yeah.
22: Really. After you've cooked it and rehydrated it, oh, yes, then it could definitely go bad. Yeah,
4: well, yeah, I can tell you that it can.
22: from personal experience,
4: yes.
22: Leaving it in the fridge too long.
4: You know what seems to not be able to go bad is wieners.
22: Well, I'm a nutritionist, right? So I'm not actually going to say that's real food.
4: Well, here's what happened, Leanne.
22: There's nothing to go bad in it.
4: Let me
22: same
4: tell
22: thing
4: you what.
22: With it. How long did a Twinkie last for? There was actually someone that kept a Twinkie for umpteen years, and
4: right.
22: The thing never changed.
4: Yeah, I think they say that about several different products that probably aren't necessarily good for you. Here's what happened, Leanne. Every 5 years or so, I like to revisit my childhood with something, and it happened this week.
22: Okay.
4: I decided that I wanted to have KD with chopped up wieners in it. And
22: oh, boy.
4: Yeah, you know what? It's not as good as I remember. But
22: you went way back.
4: That's exactly right. But I was doing that, and I had a couple of left over in a package, and I looked at them, and it was past the date. And in fact, the date was before I went on my vacation or whatever, but there was nothing wrong with them. I mean, look, you don't like wieners, but that's not what we're talking about here. They are what they are.
22: You know, they are. And there's a lot of things that can go past a best before date. And remember, so you've got an expiration date. and a, you know, packaged when. There's a few different dates that you'll find on the foods that you've got either in your fridge or in your pantry. So milk, for instance, you can kind of go 3 to 7 days past milk, but obviously if you do the senses test, I always pour it into the sink, and if it sort of curdles or you take a sip and it's tangy, yeah, it's starting to change. Not the nicest thing in your coffee or your tea is a zingy kind of milk, but essentially it's just trying to curdle. You know, way back when, that was when they used to make the best pancakes, according to my 95-year-old father, who said, we never had fridges. We just left it out. That's how pancakes got so good and fluffy. I'm like, okay, Dad, yeah, we're not going to do that these days.
4: All right.
22: Yogurt, it's already fermented. So the longer it stays in the fridge, the more it tends to ferment. So you can definitely go 7 days after that. A lot of your cheeses, you know, you're going to chop off the mold that's building up, and you can still eat kind of what's inside because it's already fermented. It's using bacteria to create cheese from milk. So a lot of those foods you're totally fine with, but something like a lunch meat, fresh meat, cut up fruit, cut up vegetables, you really do want to stick to the packaged by expiration date. You're not going to see a best before date on there, but you don't want to go over those because that can be where some of that bacteria that can really give you problems in your gut can come from.
4: Well, there's a major difference between best before and dangerous after.
22: Quite. Yes. Yeah. And you don't want to really play with that. So that expiration date, or like, it's almost like a packaged on. So if you go to the supermarket and you pick up, you know, a potato salad with mayonnaise and a whole bunch of other things in it, you don't want to go past 3 or 4 days post-purchasing. That's where you're going to see a packaged on or a prepared date. And the same kind of thing with your freshly cut sandwich meats, salads, even that, definitely you could look inside your, you know, your salad mix, and it's starting to break down. That's what happens to vegetables. They break down after a while.
4: Yeah.
22: Not so nice. So you definitely want to chuck those foods after. Much better in your body before that date than in the garbage. But, you know, sometimes life happens and you don't get to everything that you've purchased.
4: Okay, a couple of text messages. The first one is just fun. She yep. writes, my husband recently found a can of New England clam chowder in a box that came from a deceased relative's apartment. The best before date was 2005. He ate it. He liked it. And then in brackets, she writes, he's still alive. I thought she was going to write, yeah, I'll miss him. But then also, somebody is asking here by text, Leanne, what about eggs?
22: Oh, that's a really good one. Interestingly, when you purchase your eggs, they're washed and they're treated. So that's why they need to go into the fridge. When you purchase eggs, if, you know, a chicken just laid the egg, you could keep that on the counter forever. So what you need to do with eggs is, you know, kind of stick to that date a little bit more. You can, again, you know, you got 3, maybe 5 days afterwards. I have kept actually eggs in the fridge for a month and had no problem, but you know, again, I'm checking out the egg as I'm cracking it and frying it up. But go with your, you know, go with your comfort zone. And also, if you're someone that does have a sensitive gut, then, you know, don't mess around with these things. That's definitely different to, you know, a stale box of crackers, which has gone past its best before date.
4: That's not hurting you. They're just kind of bland. There's
22: nothing
4: there.
22: They just don't taste great.
4: Yeah, they're blah.
22: Exactly. No,
4: yeah,
22: that's what I'm saying.
4: And I got a text message here saying beer doesn't go bad, at least at my house. Do you know why?
22: Why?
4: Because it doesn't get the chance. So thanks for that text as well.
22: Exactly.
4: Leanne Philipson is at leannephilipson.com. She is the author and host of Eat This with Leanne podcast and a registered nutritionist. Thanks very much.
22: Always a pleasure. Thanks, Jerry.
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33: From the National Newsroom of the Canadian Press, I'm Karen Rebo. Canada and more than two dozen other countries are warning Iran that anyone carrying out hostile actions on its behalf could face consequences. The joint statement released Monday follows an alleged terror plot at a U.S.-run airbase in England, which British Prime Minister Andy Burnham says was almost certainly directed by Iran's Revolutionary Guard. Seven men arrested in the investigation into last month's plot have been released on bail and no charges have been laid. The International Monetary Fund has slightly upgraded its outlook for the world economy for this year, but it is forecasting growth that is still sluggish, 3.1%. Growth in 2025 was 3.5%. Its update, released Tuesday, says the boom in artificial intelligence is offsetting damage from sharply higher prices for oil and gas due to the Iran war. The IMF's economic outlook says the U.S. economy will grow at a 2.3% rate both this year and next, while Canada's will grow 1.1% this year and 1.7% next year. The IMF said it now expects oil prices to be up nearly 41% this year and global inflation to accelerate to 4.7%. Roughly 310 advanced polling stations open across Alberta today in a historic vote on the province's place in Canada.
34: Albertans are beginning to mark an X on ballots listing 10 questions. The first 9 focus on Canada's constitution and immigration-related changes. The 10th question, and the most contested one, will ask voters whether they want to remain in Canada or hold a second binding vote on quitting Confederation. Elections Alberta has said it's preparing for a record voter turnout in the referendum. The official vote day is on Monday, and results on the separation question are set to be announced the next day, October 20th. John Kennedy, The Canadian Press.
33: Actress Selma Blair was arrested late Sunday night after chaos erupted on board a Delta flight from Los Angeles to New York. Blair allegedly injured 2 flight attendants and reportedly injured her own head during the incident. After landing in New York, Blair allegedly struck a police officer and then reportedly attacked a nurse at a hospital. Here's ABC's Will Reeve with more on the actress who many years ago was diagnosed with multiple sclerosis.
35: TMZ obtained audio of Blair screaming as she was removed from the plane upon landing at JFK International Airport.
36: No!
35: The actress was treated at Jamaica Hospital, then taken into custody. The actress has been open about her struggles. And last night was not Blair's first incident on a plane. In 2016, she was removed from a flight by stretcher after what she described as a blackout, for which she apologized and attributed to having mixed alcohol and medication.
33: A Blair rep told the AP the actor had a medical emergency that led to the alleged conduct. This is the Canadian Press.
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1: Entertainment is broken. Great podcasts online. Richard Cross is part of it, and he's with us now. RichardCross.ca to get connected with all things Richard. And he's traveling. He's touring. He's on tour. I got to get a Richard Cross t-shirt.
2: That's how we make the money.
1: The big money.
2: The Richard Cross t-shirts, hats, and we've just recently added large brass medallions you can wear with my face on them.
1: Yeah, they're very nice. That sounds fantastic, actually. I would wear that. Richard Cross, John Cleese doing shows, John doing the show thing, and Richard doing Fireside Chat. Is that a good way to say it afterwards?
2: Yeah, I think so. So we've been doing these for a little while now, and we play the Holy Grail, the movie The Holy Grail. It's 52 years old. And I'll tell you, it's still as hilarious as it was when it was released 52 years ago. So funny. It has aged really, really well. And we play that, and then I bring John Cleese out, and we talk about Monty Python. We talk about a wide ranging of things. We've done, I don't know how many of these now, a lot of them now. And I'm interviewing him for an hour on stage every night, and it's different every night. The guy turns 87 years old this month, and he is sharp and remembers details and is absolutely hilarious. And it's the kind of humor that sometimes kind of sneaks up on you. He'll start to tell a story about his family or maybe about one of the pythons or whatever, and then it'll just take a sharp left turn into something absolutely hilarious. So great. I've really enjoyed being out on the road with him and playing these great theaters all over Ontario.
1: Cool stuff. All right, it's too bad you guys don't get out to the West Coast, because it's I think there's so many people yet to discover the film, because generation over generation, and there's so many people that it is such a core part of their lives, generally, well, right?
2: You know, it's been really funny to see who's coming to these shows, because we've been playing these theaters that are upwards of 2,000 people coming to see us or coming to see him. And I thought, okay, well, it'll be of a certain generation. And it's absolutely not. It is. We have 12-year-olds, which I'm not sure it's entirely appropriate for, coming to the show, all the way up to, I met a guy that was 90 the other day at one of these things. So it really is kind of an all-ages event.
1: It's cool stuff. All right. Is there a place where everyone can find us? RichardCross.ca have more info on this one?
2: Yeah, and if you the most of the shows are sold out, but do check JFL and you know, in either Montreal or Ottawa. That's the only two cities we have left on the tour, and you'll be able to see if there are tickets left for those shows. And it's I got to tell you, even if I wasn't hosting it, I would tell you it's worth it. It's a really fun show.
1: Okay, good stuff. RichardCross.ca to get connected. Now to the movies. The best thing about superhero movies is there's the end game.

0: already one of the biggest hits of all time. But with this little, you know, extra bit of cash from last weekend tacked on, it is now the number one film of all time at the box office, and it beat Avatar. And so Avatar went to number one for like a really long time when it came out. I don't have the facts and figures right in front of me here, but it was a global hit. And then Avatar 2, which came out in 2022, also became a global hit. And these were movies that are kind of confounding to me in a way, because I don't mind sitting in front of them once when I have to review them, but they're not movies that I ever go back and revisit, but somehow, you know, when they're released, they become these giant hits. Anyway, so Endgame made an extra $87 million last weekend alone. Not bad for a movie that was released seven years ago. And it became the number two worldwide release now is at the top of the box office charts for all time. Wow. So it's pretty good stuff. If you're an Endgame fan, you now have something else to talk about online.
1: So when that movie came out, it was before the pandemic, which changed everything to do with movies. But it seemed to me that the going out to movies versus streaming was tilted in the very much the wrong direction for movies. And is that, you think, a little bit of help from the fact that this year in particular, people are re-engaged with movie theaters? Oh, that helps?
0: This is the best year at the movie theater since 2019. Mm-hmm. And it is driven by movies that people want to see. You know, obviously, The Devil Wears Prada did really well. The Michael Jackson biography became the first music bio to make over $1 billion. You know, and it goes on and on and on. There was Project Hail Mary with Ryan Gosling, which became kind of an unexpected major hit way back in May. And this, you know, summer season has been very kind to the box office with, you know, giant hits planted amongst smaller movies like Obsession and Backrooms, which kind of came out of left field, but really proved that people love going to the movies. They like it when you have this sense of community that is built when you're sitting in an audience and you're all facing one way, watching something on a screen in front of you. And I think that the people that have really driven this, because older people, generally speaking, never gave up on the movies. They went and they, you know, didn't watch them on streaming as much. But the younger generation kind of abandoned them because you could watch them at home and whatever else. Now it's Gen Zers who are saying, you know what, enough of watching everything on my computer screen, enough of sitting and feeling the isolation of being alone at home or, you know, whatever, with one or two people. Let's get a crowd and go be part of a crowd, a bigger crowd, and watch a movie. And they have driven the box office this year.
1: Fascinating stuff. Last week on Booze and Reviews, we talked about The Digger movie. Yeah. It was a bit of a this way, maybe this, maybe that, for delightfully weird, but kind of cool, but not great.
0: Beautiful catastrophe, I think
1: is that what you said? I heard that from a couple of people in their own words. Turns out the catastrophe part was with a capital C.
0: Yeah, it was. And, you know, Tom Cruise, probably the biggest movie star in the world. If, you know, generally speaking, if he is in the right movie, i.e. if he's in, you know, one of the big Mission Impossible movies, although the last one didn't do all that well, but if he's in Top Gun or something like that, people will go, and they will go simply because, you know, it's got that Tom Cruise stamp on it. And I think they were hoping that Digger would appeal to a couple of what they call quadrants, you know, and the quadrants are the sort of the way they look at the audience and break them down into various sections. And I think they were looking for the art house quadrant, plus the Tom Cruise quadrant, plus, you know, the more adventurous. And you put all that together, and hopefully that would have created some kind of action at the box

0: office. It didn't. This week, it made about $20 million globally. It cost $150 million to make. And, you know, Tom Cruise, a star of that magnitude, generally speaking, what makes him a star of that magnitude is their draw overseas and international sales. And the international sales were also very weak. So this is just one of those movies that just did not click. Maybe it'll be revisited as a classic years from now, but I'm afraid to say the digger is kind of dead at the box office.
1: Richard Crouse, coming up for you next. Booze and Reviews will review another movie.
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1: Booze and Reviews, a Richard Krause production. It's an opportunity for us to get a review on one show. What's one show all about, and how can we entertain and have some fun with it, too? Richard Krause has a checkered bartending past that he likes to share with us, so we let him live in the limelight of our host. Richard, what are we watching?
2: Well, we're looking at a movie called The Social Reckoning, and this is a legal thriller starring Mikey Madison, who won an Academy Award last year for her work in a movie called Anora. Jeremy Allen White is in it. We know him from The Bear, and he's won a whole shelf full of Emmy Awards for his work there. Jeremy Strong, who was on Succession and won Emmys for that, plays Mark Zuckerberg. And essentially what this is a companion piece to the 2010 film The Social Network, which was a big hit, all about the founding of Facebook. And The Social Reckoning is based on the 2021 Facebook leak by a whistleblower called Francis Hagan, who's played by Mikey Madison, and the Wall Street Journal reporter, Jeff Horowitz, who put it all together and did a 17-part sort of expose about how Facebook operates. And so it's an interesting enough story in real life. Hagan was a data engineer for Facebook, and she really believed in Facebook. She believed in the idea that you should have this sort of online forum that will bring people together, that will socialize people, that will, connect vast groups of people. She believed in that idea, but what she began to discover more and more is that the social platforms executives knew that the products, i.e. Facebook and Instagram, were amplifying misinformation, hate, and causing body images issues, and also, lots of other things like outrage and privacy risks and cyberbullying and all that kind of thing. And she wasn't really sure what to do about it. So she gets in touch with this guy from the Wall Street Journal, and together, using documents that were, let's just say, dubiously, gotten by her, they exposed a lot of this stuff. And, it's an interesting look at whistleblowing. It's an interesting look at the idea of, someone taking on a mega corporation, it's a David and Goliath kind of story. But Aaron Sorkin is, as we know, a very talented writer and a director, but he's made something here that kind of feels like, in the years before we were all consumed by social media, we were still watching television in big numbers. It feels like that. It feels like a really long episode of The West Wing, like prestige television from the 1990s. But it also feels like it's telling us stuff that we already know and kind of lecturing to us about stuff that we already know. It's no secret that it can get pretty toxic over on social media. It's no secret that misinformation and, this free speech absolutism that a lot of the founders of these big social platforms, parrot and say that, they really, really believe in, is more a way of, just allowing anyone to post pretty much anything online, as long as it goes to get engagement and clicks, which then equals money. So we haven't really learned anything from The Social Network. Mikey Madison is fine in this. Her external performance in Anora, which was all passion and big, and it was fun and a really exciting performance, has been turned inward. She's good in it. Jeremy Allen White is giving what I think is now his standard Jeremy Allen White performance, which, not a lot of fireworks, but really solid. And Jeremy Strong, to my mind, is kind of robotic in this. Even though he's a great actor, I don't know that I got the essence of Mark Zuckerberg from him. So for me, this is kind of a mixed bag. I think that this is the kind of movie that streaming was made for, but it's going to be playing in the big screen in theaters, and I always encourage people to see stuff on the big screen. But this one just kind of felt like it was telling me things I already know, tied up in a big, you know, flashy package.
1: Well, it's interesting because I think that people would agree that Facebook has become so deeply integrated in our lives between Instagram, WhatsApp, and all of it.
2: Mm-hmm.
1: And everybody is also deeply uncomfortable with it.
2: Yeah.
1: Right. And
2: but
1: so
2: we don't do anything about it.
1: But we don't do anything about it. But at the same time, it's almost like it's like, yeah, no, I know that I smoke cigarettes in the morning, but I don't want to talk about smoking cigarettes because I know they're not good for me. Right. Like it's kind of like one of those. OK, so well, if it's a movie that we know, where do we go for some drinks for this, Richard Gross?
2: Well, I thought, you know, we'd have a look at some drinks that have gone viral,
1: that
2: people have popularized online. So there's a drink called a Dirty Spritz, and it's kind of a new drink. It's a mashup. It's not the historic Italian drink. What you need to make a Dirty Spritz is an ounce of Cardamaro. It's a low-proof wine-based Italian Amaro that you can get at your local liquor store. You need an ounce of sherry, half an ounce of olive brine, and 2 ounces of extra brut champagne. That's extra dry champagne, and 2 ounces of club soda. So you build it over ice in a wine glass. You add all those ingredients in, and you garnish it with 3 olives and an orange twist. Hmm. And it's got this really kind of strange but strangely appealing taste to it. It is sort of like a dirty, like in the terms of dirty martini, like a dirty Aperol spritz, but it's kind of delicious.
1: Kind of delicious. All right. It feels like a naughty Aperol spritz, yep. I suppose. Booze and reviews, richardcrowe.ca to get connected with Richard. Okay, so if we are going to watch more Facebook movies with the social reckoning, what else are we going to drink?
2: I'm going to drink something called the Spaghetti. And this is a drink that was popular online. I first found out about it. There's a bar in New York called the International Bar that's been there for 75 years or something. And I was looking down at their list of drinks, and I saw this drink. And I thought, with my eyes being what they are, I thought it said spaghetti. And I said, what's the spaghetti drink? He goes, no, it's the Spaghetti. So it's very simple. You take a Miller High Life and you pour, and everything should be chilled when you're making this. So you take a Miller High Life, very cold. You open the beer and you drink or pour off about 2 ounces of it, so there's room left in the neck of it. Then to that, you add an ounce or an ounce and a half of Aperol liqueur, and then a little bit of fresh lemon juice. And you just let all that, you know, settle and sink in and just drink it out of the bottle. And it's a really nice, refreshing cocktail. If you want to change it up a little bit, you can use Campari instead of the Aperol, which makes it a little drier. It's got a bit more of a bitter flavor with that, but it's pretty good stuff.
1: So, like, it makes me think of like those, the Proseccos and the Champagnes, right? Like those kinds of drinks? Is it like that?
2: Sort of, except that instead of having like a Prosecco cocktail, you're just taking the Prosecco away and replacing it with beer.
1: Oh, very good. Well, to quote Richard's typing here, recession chic. I love it.
2: Yes.
1: So I got 15 seconds. I need you to summarize Gator Wine in 15 seconds because I still want to hear it.
2: Well, it's a great way to stretch a bad bottle of wine. So you take cheap red wine and you take light blue Gatorade. You pour both in a chilled wine glass over ice and you stir it, and that's it. And it went viral. And, you know, it's not great, but if you have a crappy bottle of red wine around, it might be worth a try.
1: Check the weather map just to make sure you don't get hit by a tornado, huh?
2: Uh-huh,
1: RichardCrowe.ca. Get connect with Richard. His Entertainment is Broken podcast. And there you go. Booze and reviews. Thank you, brother.
2: Thank you.
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1: Mohit is here. Mo joins us from Ontario. Mohit Rajans is he's kind of a teacher, really, is what it is. He's a translator, and he translates things with AI and technology into business, into life, into parenting. And you can connect at mohit.ai. He is a real person, or thinkstart.ca if you're afraid that he's not for real. I promise you, he's very much for real. And he joins us to talk about things going on in the world of AI, adopting AI. I'd throw another word at you. Enrolling in AI is it's a big word. Like, enrollment is like, okay, I'm in. Give me the good stuff. And it seems like we sort of start to adopt things and then things change. So we can't keep up. There's a bit of a hamster wheel happening. We know we've got to learn it. At the same time, we're probably better off if we just get enrolled in the idea of it. Tell me what you're going through.
0: I like what you're pointing out here, and I think that's where some of the frustration's happening right now. It's that, what do you mean adopt? The last time I thought about adopting something, it was a human or it was an animal. And so why is it that all of a sudden some people are saying to us, we need an adoption plan for this technology? And I think that's where a lot of the confusion's happening, but that's not stopping both the federal government and your employer in some cases with this idea that, oh, we need to put all of this plan in place, and everybody on their marketing material to their spreadsheet are making room for what is referred to as AI adoption. And the truth is that you and I probably don't even realize, or most people don't realize, that some of this technology is already adopting the way that you work. And so you might not think to yourself that we are in the phase of actually adopting this technology. You might not think you're even using AI. But what I'm finding is there's two forces that are coming together at once. On one, you have got this monster federal force that's saying we want more of the population using this technology, putting out free resources, etc. And then you've got workplaces that aren't even telling their employers that this technology is part of the update and the technology that they're using on a daily basis.
1: So I'm going to repeat part of that because I think it's very powerful. So you had said adopting AI, and we only think of our selfish little lens about, okay, I'm adopting AI. So I said enrollment, and you can be adopting AI but not be enrolled in it, meaning like your bosses are putting it into your systems, but you don't really buy it. You're not really, you're okay, boss says use it, fine, doing what I'm told, but I'm not really enrolled in it. And then you said AI is adopting us, whether we like it or not. We need to realize that part, Mohit, because we have to get on this train or get off this train, and AI has already hooked us onto the train, whether we like it or not.
0: I think the natural progression of the tools that many of us use on a daily basis have had an update that should be an indication that artificial intelligence is being used in them. The Microsoft suite that we use on a daily basis itself used to seem like the most archaic thing. It used to seem like the last thing we wanted to use when it came down to anything technical. Now, if you look at those updates, none of them have the old style that we're used to. None of them have the frustrations there. It's an increasing amount of intuitiveness that's coming within the apps that we use that we've never asked for. It's this cognitive offloading that we, in some cases, we don't even know how to go back to the older version. Have you tried to uninstall a newer version of an app based on an AI feature? It's virtually impossible. Yeah. I think that's going to be one of the next phases of what people would demand from some of these newer technologies.
1: Well, that's a whole other conversation. Yes, the ability to unroll it. So let me bring up a couple of things to draw attention specifically to what I think that you're saying is that they're there. When I log into my office.com, right, Office 365, It doesn't even show any of the other apps anymore. You used to come to a landing page that was like, choose your app. And Google was kind of the same, right? Do you want Gmail? Do you want the calendar? Right? Do you want analytics? You used to have a choice. There is no more choice. You log in and you see Copilot. And you actually have to go down to a couple of submenus to go, how do I access my OneDrive and share stuff with Mohit? So that's one thing. And number two, this is a bit of an F1 reference, but if you look around at the sport or whatever it is that you watch, things have changed. Google used to advertise Google. Then Google started to advertise Chrome because they wanted everybody on Chrome because that's where it gave them the data. They have now stopped advertising Chrome and they only advertise Gemini. So even the big companies and what they're giving us access to, they've changed it. It's around us all the time. And if you look for it, it's there.
0: Meta is another great example. They don't like to be called Facebook anymore. And you and I know we like to call it Facebook.
1: We still do. Yeah, that's true.
0: But they've got their new little cute little guy.
1: Yeah. That's their new AI because people weren't really using Meta AI. Didn't really translate. It was like Meta AI. That sounds big and scary. Okay, let's make a cute little character that looks like half Sasquatch, half ghost. And now he's got a name. And now, you know, adoption seems to be fast.
0: So let's talk about that very quickly. There are in apps like this, that's the Muse app. There are personalized apps that are being built into AI apps. So imagine they're saying the Muse app is supposed to help you with your everyday tasks that you don't even realize that you need help with. But I got to tell you, this misgiving of convenience is really starting to bug me. I don't know. Every AI app is designed to help me book a reservation to something. And to be honest with you, part of the idea of what I like doing is booking my own reservations for things. It helps me with research. I think they're missing the adoption side on this idea that if you give them more assistance, that's how they'll adopt more. If you give that Muse more access to all of your information, they'll become more adopting to you, and therefore you will have AI adoption. We can't fall for that. In fact, what I do like is companies like Google, et cetera, are at least doing the AI essentials that a lot of people need so that they can feel they can go on with their business without having to wake up every morning and look at a headline and wonder if what they're learning is the right thing to do or if their job is going to disappear. And so when we move towards learning what this adoption is, we have to get away from all of the fear mongering and hoping that someone's going to take care of it and just get skilled up a little bit in order for us to actually feel secure.
1: Yeah, we can't fall into that trap, summarizing what you said. And we do know the silo of information, right? Like the sort of the algorithm, we call it, that we only get fed things that it thinks that we will like. And that's a big one to consider here. I think we're aware of that now as a society. We need to be aware that that stuff is there. And AI is another great place to do that. You have a piece about scholarships, though, when it comes to learning AI. It's interesting that we have some of these bits and pieces that are out there now when we don't even know how or why we're using it, but yet you can learn that.
0: Yeah, a lot of the AI, and I don't want to over-endorse this, but what I want to mention to people is the heart of this conversation is the fact there's a lot of free information out there. And between the YMCA, the Chamber of Commerce of Canada, and Google, et cetera, these are companies obviously that are pushing products. They want you to use their products, but they're also placing their money where their mouth is. And they're saying, we are going to train people to be equipped and ready for the workforce. There are scholarships available for students that are interested. Let's start to latch on to some of those a little bit more. For myself, in my website, I'm trying to consolidate as many free programs there are for people because I think, you know, rather than waste our time on social media scrolling, we might as well learn some of these things while they're fresh and new. I think it's important. And I think while the government is still doing this stuff for free and having these partnerships available, it's important to access them. Otherwise, we're going to fall behind and we're all just going to fall victim to letting big tech make the rules.
1: And isn't that the scary part, right? Oh, don't fall behind. Oh, you're falling behind. Let's add another job to the list. You now, by the way, you don't have to only post your cat photos to Facebook. You have to be on your buy and sell on Facebook and your updates on Instagram. Plus, don't forget, you got to have the reels. Then you got to do it on TikTok. Now, by the way, AI expert, new job.
0: Well, you know what's interesting? I will mention one thing to you, Shane, is that I really enjoy the conversation because we have to understand that you and I like words and the idea of words. And so when we talk about media literacy, it meant something entirely different 5 years ago. AI adoption, it could have meant something even different 2 years ago. Mm-hmm. So everyone who's listening, whether you're interested or not, just understand that words are changing. The word agent meant something five years ago. Now you can't say it without saying the words AI. And that's part of the conversation that I hope that we keep track of because you never know when it's going to actually have an effect on us.
1: It's interesting, right? Because if you say even travel agent today, somebody might perceive it as, oh, use AI for that, right?
0: Right. Any agent.
1: That's the battle. And again, I go back to Kleenex. Still just facial tissue. Okay. And Google, we said it earlier, right? Google is, you're no longer Googling. Google is something totally different, even though using Gemini. So are you Gemini-ing? Oh my God. So many words. Mohit Rajan's Mohit.ai. Get connected. Thinkstart.ca too. Learn more about how AI adoption could be good or maybe not good for you. Thanks, brother.
0: Take care, Shane.
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1: Burnout, Shane Hewitt and the Night Shift around with Donald's in Calgary. I'm in Ottawa, and we're feeling a little burnt out. But burnout comes in so many different ways. It's an interesting big bucket of that's enough, and yet we don't dig into it. And it makes me wonder where burnout comes from. And I have a notion for you, Ryan O'Donnell.
0: Okay. Notion away.
1: Social media accounts burn us out.
0: Mm-hmm.
1: Because it gives us something extra to do. More jobs. You know what I mean?
0: Mm-hmm.
1: All of these little jobs we pick up become another issue. AI. Using AI. Because now everybody has an answer. So it used to be, back in the day, you'd be like, I don't know how that works. I'm going to call Bob. He understands how that works. And then you call Bob, you were social. And then you had Google. And then it was like, I'm just going to Google it. And then now you don't even need to Google it. Like you're sitting with your friends like, I have no idea. I'll de Google that. Then you have to read a little bit. Now you're sitting with your friends and like, I don't know how that works. Gemini. And then all of a sudden you run your AI, you get the answer, you tell your friends, off you go. And so getting answers is one thing. Getting so much, it's like a tsunami. It begs the word for me, capacity, Ryan O'Donnell, is that does using AI start to stretch our capacity, not in a productive way, as in the we need to slow this down way? How does it land for you in burnout?
2: Yeah, I am feeling burnout. The only burnout I want, Shane, is Burnout 3 Takedown for the PlayStation 2 racing game. That's the only burnout I want. Instead, the kind of burnout I'm getting is AI, is work. And I like what you said about capacity there, because there's some interesting research coming out of Harvard, which we'll talk about another time, that AI isn't really making us more efficient. It's actually making us work harder because we're now doing more because AI is doing more legwork that we used to do. It's like this vicious cycle. And so I think that's where a lot of AI burnout comes from. And I'm not just talking about like work. It's also how we're seeing it.
1: So let me interrupt right there, because business owners and entrepreneurial spirit people now have this workhorse that doesn't have to go for lunch for just asking questions. And I think one of the biggest things that I get guilty on, I'm like, if I wanted to be like have an idea, right? I'm like, I know I'm going to open a watch store. How do I do that? And then I start asking questions, right? What are the margins on watches? How much does it cost to rent a store in this place? What is a good square footage? What's the business formula? You start asking a million questions of it. And now what was an idea that was like, hey, Ryan, it'd be cool. Want to open a watch store? Right. And then you would take 6 months or a year and you would decide if that's a good idea or not. And now in today's world, you can have all those ideas over a beer and with the hockey game on in the background. And I think that's the capacity part. Like artists, it would work in the writing perspective or the designing perspective. In the DIYers at home, welcome to your new reno idea, right? Like it's just, and the shoppers, the habitual shoppers, now you just shop for hours. So that's the capacity that I see. Does that fit?
2: It does fit for sure. And part of that is like, okay, I want to start a business. I'll come up with the design and the logo right now using Claude. Or Gemini. And like, and this is another thing, is that AI generated images for me, I am repulsed by them now. I can't escape them. It's, if I work on my Meta feed, it took me months to try to tell Meta, don't ever show me weird, creepy AI generated videos on the Explore page. I got it there. Well, that's not the problem anymore. Now I walk down the street on 17th Ave in Calgary and every other restaurant has an AI generated poster of their pizza that looks wrong and weird. It genuinely makes me sick to my stomach. I actually found the perfect audio that encapsulates the internal dialogue I have with myself every time I see an AI generated image right now.
4: Oh, sick. Gross.
2: Gross. Every time. I hate it, Shane.
1: It's true. And I see marketing images and these, and it's like, okay, like this is just over the top. And I'm glad that people are marketing their businesses, but it's almost like you don't have to have a Ferrari of an image. Let's not forget that simplicity works. But anyway, that's a conversation for later in the week with Tony Chapman.
2: Yeah. And there's another part of this. So it felt kind of sudden for me. I used to like the AI stuff. I tolerated it. But lately, I feel like I've fallen off of a cliff with my burnout. And I feel like there's some insight. I feel like there's actually kind of like a good explanation now as to why I have an understanding of this. I want you to hear this research about the amount of AI that we are consuming now.
5: Prior to November 30th, 2022, when ChatGPT was launched, you go on the internet, 99.9% of what you're going to see was created by a human. Today, it's estimated that almost 50% of the internet has been created by AI, and most of it, people didn't pay that much attention to the English and or what was written. They just got the volume out there, hence the term AI slop.
2: So that was Kips Bay from Fox 5, and it's that point. It's the almost half of everything you see on the internet over the course of less than 4 years is now not made by a human. It's made by AI.
1: Which, let's be eco here for a second. That's electricity. That's all power burn. That's hard drives. That's critical minerals. And here we are pretending to be all eco and responsible. Making me a cat movie.
2: Exactly, right? And so the other thing that's kind of frustrating in this is that I need AI for my work. I use AI every day. Not for this job, for my other job. It's my intern. It's my agent. I have an idea. I have a thing I need to run by it. I use it. And so I feel like I did not have boundaries set up because I was really not enjoying the work. And so I've started to create some boundary, Shane, that I hope are going to help with my AI.
1: Can I tell you mine?
2: Yes.
1: The only AI app I have anywhere. Mm-hmm. I don't even use the apps on my computers. I mean, I have 1,000 tabs open.
2: Yeah.
1: But the only app I have is the Gemini app on my phone for quick questions.
2: Yeah.
1: That's it. No other apps anywhere. That's one of my boundaries.
2: Yes. I only have the Claude app. That's it. But I've started to micromanage it a bit. So when I'm working with AI, I set a 30-minute timer. I never work more than 30 minutes straight within a AI chat. I don't stop my work. I take it out. So let's say I'm working on something I'm writing, 30 minutes of writing with the AI. I take it out, and then I just work on it on my own. No AI, no, don't answer questions, and then I come back to it. It kind of helps me feel like I have a much more ownership over what I'm creating, and then I can really process the habits and everything there. And I found that one is
1: the distractions it gives you, right?
2: Yes.
1: It tries to pull you down into a rabbit hole about something unrelated, and it distracts you from what you were there to do.
2: Exactly. So the distractions. I am also going outside and touching grass more, trying to just literally take those breaks, which is healthy for all work. But those 30-minute timers with work with AI specifically, I have found helped. I have stopped using AI-generated images. The images, like I said earlier, they give me the uncanny valley. They freak me out. I'm done with it. Not that I used it much in my work before, but I've set that boundary now that this is something I do not like doing, so I don't use it. But I think the other really important boundary that I've set with it is that I now get someone else to look at my work. Not another chat model, not another piece of AI. I get a coworker to look at my work to see if I'm crazy, to see if they're also seeing the same habits. And I'm hoping this works because, Shane, this is something I'm going to talk about with an expert. The other day, I had a dream in AI. I dreamt of an AI image and it freaked me out, and I need to unpack that with an expert. So that's the next step here.
1: AI burnout. Thing.
2: I'm burnt out, clearly, because that should not be popping in my brain when I'm trying to dream of Batman or stuff, Lego, I don't know. Oh, the exact sound I made when I woke up from that dream.
1: That's so good. I think your question for your psychologist is, why am I dreaming of Cartman so much? But hey, whatever. Coming up for you next, we are going to get into an expert with a psychotherapist with this burnout. Erica Mills on standby with some tools to help us get through it.
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6: From the National Newsroom of the Canadian Press, I'm Karen Rebo. Canada has joined the U.S. and over two dozen other countries in denouncing Iran's apparent involvement in a planned attack on an airbase in England. British Prime Minister Andy Burnham said Monday that a suspected terror plot at a U.S.-run military airbase last month was almost certainly directed by Iran's Revolutionary Guard. He said the event at RAF Fairford Base, which has been used by American bombers to strike Iran in the war, demonstrates the Guard's continued willingness to project hostile activity beyond its borders through covert networks and proxy actors. Canada and multiple countries said they condemn Iran's use of violent attacks, plots, and sabotage against us and our partners. Bulgaria's prime minister is reporting that drones struck two ships in the Black Sea, sinking one and prompting emergency rescue operations. Rumen Radev said early Tuesday that one crew member from the sunken vessel was rescued. Rescuers evacuated all 15 crew members from the other ship. Radev calls the attacks absolutely unacceptable and sought NATO and European Union assistance to identify the culprits. Two former premiers who were on opposite ends of the political spectrum in Alberta will unite today to try to keep the province from quitting Canada.
8: Former Premiers Jason Kenney and Rachel Notley are set to speak at an event in the province's capital. The Edmonton Chamber of Commerce is hosting them, with Kenney, the Premier under the United Conservative Party, defeating Notley's NDP government in 2019. Their speeches come exactly a week before Albertans vote on 10 questions in a referendum, and on a day that advanced polling stations open for early voting. The most contested one will be whether the province should stay a part of Canada or hold a second binding referendum on leaving the country. John Kennedy, the Canadian Press.
6: Minnesota Democratic U.S. Congresswoman Ilhan Omar says she will not be silenced, and she calls a pre-dawn search of her Washington, D.C. area home on Monday part of U.S. President Donald Trump's intimidation campaign. The Department of Justice said only the search was part of an ongoing criminal investigation. Homeland Security Investigations agents conducted the search. ABC's Jay O'Brien has more.
9: Sources familiar with the investigation tell ABC News that it relates to Omar's immigration paperwork, but we don't have much more detail than that. And this is extraordinary because it's an ongoing criminal investigation of a sitting member of Congress, and it's an investigation into one of the president's political foes. Neighbors we talked to said they heard early in the morning those federal agents pounding on the congresswoman's front door. And then when we got there, we could see them taking boxes out of the home. We don't know what was in the boxes.
6: House Democratic leaders are condemning the search of Omar's home as an abuse of power by the Republican administration. This is the Canadian Press.
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1: Walk it off. If you are a Gen Xer, you know that. That was part of our childhood. Oh, just walk it off. You'll be okay. I remember playing hockey, right? You get hurt. They're like, oh, go walk it off in the hallway, see if it gets any better. I mean, that was really what life was. So it shouldn't be too much of a surprise that as a generation, at least for us, burnout is a thing that we don't share and somehow it's bad. Now, I'm not saying burnout's good because we shouldn't really. I'm going to say we should or shouldn't. There are tools we can have to be well aware of where we are that can help us avoid getting to that level. And full transparency, I get there. I'm guilty of everything in this conversation. I think that that's why when we heard Christy Cameron talking this summer about burnout, I said to the team, I said, let's get a couple of conversations about burnout onto the show. Very familiar for me, and Erica Mills is joining us now from, are you in Moose Jaw now? Is that where you are?
2: You know, I work at a Moose Jaw, but my clients are all in Ontario because I'm licensed. Good. Yeah.
1: Yeah, so a little bit of both. How is Saskatchewan? Nice fall harvest going on?
2: It's, you know, climate change fest around here. Tons of rain today, so that's very different, but enjoying it for the farmers.
1: InLightSoulCare.com is the website to go to get connected with all of this. Okay, so registered psychotherapist and all things psychotherapy time. Let me snuggle up on the couch here, Erica. we are a generation that was told to walk it off, though.
2: Totally. Just, you know, rest and you'll feel better tomorrow. Take it easy and things will recover. Yeah, that's not always the case.
1: Not always the case. Now, we tell ourselves, though, we should be more tough. Our experience, burnout is one thing. Our experience of burnout and the thoughts we have around what should we be thinking, very, very similar, but at the same time, very different. Tell me about that part.
2: Yeah, for sure. So I think there's a lot of guilt, a lot of people pleasing that happens for many professionals and high responsibility people. And those of us who have learned over time to do our best, show up, make people proud of us, make people like us, feels so good at the beginning. And then there's this slow erosion over time of giving yourself away little by little. And that's part of burnout too, is not really knowing who you are anymore. So it's deeper than just rest. It becomes, oh, how am I carrying the stress that I'm carrying? And how do I not lose touch with who I am and what I love about myself?
1: Tell me more about giving yourself away. I feel like that's something that many of us go through.
2: Yeah. Well, it feels good to do things for other people, to use our skills and our passions. And that's how it starts. It connects with us. Like we're using our brain in a good way, or, you know, our team is depending on us. And so that affirmation, those accolades, you know, keep us performing at a certain high level, and it's just unsustainable.
1: Do you think it's a false sense of importance?
2: Oh, that's provocative. False sense of importance. I probably wouldn't describe it like that, but maybe. Yeah.
1: And I mean it matter of fact. I don't mean it as it's bad. It's just that we tend to, I think as we seek out that confirmation bias thing, in our automation is like, oh, these things are important. I'm important. I got to keep myself important, because if you're not important, you could lose the job, you could lose the role, right? Like it's almost like this society narrative, and then our just natural insecurity about life, our jobs, the things we do. And it's just, we constantly seem to create this level of importance in our lives. So we feel like we're more secure, it's safer, but truly all we're really doing is kind of living this fluffy, well, you know what? People do need your help, but you also need their help. And so we're a bunch of people wearing suits of armor and helmets walking around saying, I got you. No, I got you. It's like when you meet someone new and you're like, no, I love you more. No, I love you more. Like but then we don't say, well, how are you doing? How am I doing? What do I need right now?
2: Yeah. I think there's two things in there that I'm hearing. One is the importance of community, and that's kind of eroding in our culture right now. We are not as connected as we were 25, even 30 years ago. And then there's another thing that you're saying that brings up for me. What I see happen with so many clients is they feel more important at work than they do at home.
1: Oh.
2: So at home, you're doing the dishes, you're cleaning up after kids and your spouse, and you're not feeling really that great about yourself. And so it's much more satisfying and gratifying to go to work. Does that hit?
1: I think that hits. And I think that you, I think you could also throw in there respected. I feel more respected at home, or I feel more respected at work. It could go either way, right? And that to me comes down to almost, are you getting acknowledged for the work you do? Because doing the dishes is equally as important as all the other things. And like maintaining the financials is equally as important as doing the dishes. They both need to be done. And so do we connect on it this way? Because you can, the reason why I bring it up is because

0: and you're like, man, people are taking me for granted. I am burning out. This sucks.
1: You know, nuts. Well, no. So I have a thing. My thing is I acknowledge it publicly, not for attention, but just because I try to share. It's one of my ongoing things. My thing is people only call me when they need me because I'm the person that will get it done. I'm the person that can give the help, that can listen, give them the good vibes and get it done. And, you know, it's funny. I had somebody ask me recently, oh, you smoke a lot of weed, eh? And I'm like, no, I don't like it. Never. Like, it's been forever. And just because my general vibe level is just like this high vibration, low stress type of thing, right? Like, but the story I tell, which is great, right? People call because they trust. But in my head, they only call when they need me. Nobody calls me just to say hi. I go through this all the time. And I only share that because not because that I need attention on it. It's the thing I work through. I got a great support system. I share it because of the fact that sometimes we're perceiving other people's efforts, just like you just described, give it to a busy person. That busy person might be the last thing they need.
0: I'm like torn. Do we go into a therapy session here, Shane? Like, do you want therapy on the air?
1: On the radio? Well, yeah. First of all, I just to be clear, I would always take that because I like for people to be able to see it for what it is. But let's not do this for me. Let's do this for everybody.
0: Yeah. I think the thing that you're tapping on is the belief piece. And it's so transformational to be able to shift your beliefs into understanding and choosing why you do what you do. And when you know what your values are, what lights you up, what's really important to you, then you can make better decisions about how you want to spend your time and what you want to do with your life. So if somebody comes to you and says, I really want you to do this thing because I think you're great, you can actually assess it and go, that's not in line with my values. That's probably going to drain my capacity. And I should probably pause on giving you a yes for that. And I think there's a values piece that becomes really critical in recovering from burnout. And so many of my clients have these aha moments of realizing, oh yeah, I am disconnected from who I want to be and what's really important to me. And that's where my energy is going.
1: Okay, this is fascinating. We're going to take a little break and come back. And I want to get more of these aha moments in our conversation here. Erica Mills is here, registered psychotherapist. It's burnout is the conversation. And I have an interesting piece that I'm going to present to Erica next. I call it You're a Liar. And it, which, by the way, that should offend you. Because we lie. I'll see what I can do is one of the biggest lies that we use in our lives every day. We're going to come back with more with Erica Mills next.
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17: Shane Hewitt and the Night Shift, overwhelm. Burdened, burnout. It's interesting. Erica is a psychotherapist, so we're talking about burnout, the way it goes. And you had said something about, in our last part of the conversation, which is available on the podcast for everybody, is that, you know, we help out, we say yes, maybe we should have a boundary that says, I need to push pause on that. One of the things that I know that I hear it when I listen to some of my friends, and I judge them, right? Because you say, you know, hey, what about Erica? You know, is she coming on Friday? Well, you know, she said she is, but she could be a little flaky. So we'll see her when she shows up. And so, but it's the, let me see what I can do. I'll try everything else. And not to get all Yoda here, but the reality is the answer is generally a yes or no. Your integrity is, yeah, I'm committed to get this done for you, or I am not able to help you today. And yet we often say things like, I'll try. Here's the catch. I think that that adds the burnout, because we're not saying no. We're trying to placate a little bit. We're trying to let them know that, hey, yeah, I'll give it a go. But chances are it's not even going to make the list, let alone the top of the list. And then you want to talk about feel burnout, have a big long list of things you feel like you should be doing. Do you think we're tracking on burnout?
18: Oh, yeah. I think it's complicated because everybody's different and has different motivations for how to protect themselves. And that's kind of the base of the therapeutic process. But if we are, what I hear you saying is, if we say, I'll think about it, or let me consider that, that we're just postponing the inevitable and adding another element to our to-do list, that we have to loop back around and say no. We have to carry that icky feeling along with us.
17: And we're adding to the person who made the request, lack of resolve.
18: Yeah. Yeah, totally. You know what? Honestly, I think my default is to say no to everything. And it's only the really special things that get a yes. What about you? Do you that?
17: Mine's exactly the same. Yeah. Is that I went from the I'll see what I can do's of the world. And I see a present in my kids mm-hmm. now. And I think now I'm more of a no person. I got invited to be a part of a thing that I really want to be a part of, but this year is not the year. And I said, no, thank you. Now, I did give them a little bit of time. So I think that we do. I think it does change over time, but it does get into the burnout, right? And so, but that comes with a little bit of clarity, a little bit of work. And for some folks who are just feeling burnout, might be hearing this for the first time. Oh, you mean it's kind of like if I say no, I actually get more? That saying no is hard. Like saying no to people is hard, Erica. And maybe people need to hear that, you know, you are burnt out partially because you refuse to say no, which is a double negative, which is ironic.
18: Yeah, 100%. I think for people who come in acute burnout and need help, one of the first things is, okay, everything's got to become no. You got to just clear your schedule. But I think part of what makes that possible is to have a bit of a script ready ahead of time. It is something that you believe that is true that you're ready to go with. Such as, like, thanks for asking. It's going to be a no right now because I'm just in a period of recovering and taking care of myself. Mm. If you're ready to go with something, it's a lot easier to depersonalize the boundary.
17: Interesting. What if it's something that you really, like, really want, but now's not the time? I mean, some people get offered a job, like, hey, this would be great, but I don't want to move my kids right now. So sometimes you have to say things like, you know, yes, I want this job.
18: Right.
17: The timing right now is not, it's not possible for me.
18: Yeah.
17: So maybe next time.
18: Yeah, for sure.
17: Right? So is that, but that's sharing yourself. Now we're making it more difficult, Erica, because we're asking people to share, and sharing's hard.
18: Sharing? What do you mean sharing?
17: Well, sharing. You're sharing like, hey, yeah, I do want that. But by the way, now's not the time. Like, I mean, that's hard for people because we were also told to only give them all the information that they need to know, right? Like, this is business.
18: Oh, yeah. The overshare. That's what you mean.
17: Yeah. People feel like they're at the risk of giving too much information. I don't want them to think I don't want it or I don't like them.
18: Yeah. Right? I want to be liked. I'm motivated to keep my good relationships. Yeah, for sure.
17: So how do we get out of it then? You said clean the slate. Is it as simple as putting the calendar up on the wall and wiping it clean and one at a time doing the things that you want to do or that you have committed to that your integrity says you need to do?
18: Yeah, I'll tell you. What I do with people really quickly, kind of off the bat, is just assessing what is it that's costing me my capacity? What's draining me? What do I just dread and not like doing? And then what are the things that are contributing to my capacity and building me up? So sometimes it's not necessarily saying no, but it's knowing what are the things that give you energy and fill you back up. Do those things. Maybe spreadsheets are your like passion in life. Do a spreadsheet, so you know?
17: Spreadsheets are heaven. They are. Yeah. I love it. Okay, but identity burnout, because you said the word capacity. I think a lot of people have never even considered what capacity is, what their capacity truly is, because everyone's capacity is very different. And I think we need to know it. I think we also need to challenge it regularly. How do we, when we're tangled up in our identity with burnout? Yeah, but I'm a good employee. Good employees don't call in sick. Right? Stuff like that. How do we untangle that part? Because that's who we are in our mind.
18: Yeah. So I'll separate it from the work process. But you've probably had this experience where you're in the flow, you're doing something, you've been at it for 12 hours straight, and you don't want anyone to interrupt you because you're just having the time of your life. That is very different than somebody who's been working on something for 12 minutes and feel like, I cannot wait until this job is done. Mm-hmm. That's a clue that we are doing work that is in line with our capacity, that builds us up, that inspires us, where we feel connected to ourselves, versus work that is not in alignment with who we are and what we want from our lives.
17: Yeah.
18: That's when I was burnt out the most and felt like I realized I dread going to work. I'm feeling tense in my body all the time. My hair is starting to come out. It was the worst. And when I stood back and went, okay, what is it that I actually want out of my life? I went, okay, I'm going to make a change. And it took me a year and a half to make a change. But I decided I'm going to start doing work that is in line with who I want to be. And look, my hair is growing back. Like, I feel awesome now. So it's just like an adjustment of capacity. Does that make sense?
17: Yeah, that makes total sense. I think it does. I think it's really great to think of it that way. I mean, there are elements of the boss has asked me to do something at work that I just go, oh God, like, I hate spreadsheets, right? But I've got to build a spreadsheet. I mean, there are tasks that we do that are difficult and uncomfortable and not our favorites. I mean, not to exclude those. I think you're talking about just generally the, you know, I can't imagine another day of this sort of type of moment. There's a difference there. Yeah.
18: Yeah, for sure. And I think that's where serious planning has to come in to how can I shift my life. But in terms of day-to-day work, I mean, yeah, we all have to do tasks that we don't want to do. That's just part of life, right? But if all of our tasks or 90% of our tasks are feeling that drain, then it requires a strategic conversation with our boss, you know, just perhaps as a longer period of rest to reset our nervous system, understand what our patterns are. Like, it's, there's a lot going on when we get burnt out at work.
17: Do you want to give us the value of sleep when you're, before you're about to have that conversation with your boss? Did you want to give us the, just sort of the basic biological resets?
18: Oh man, of the importance of sleep?
17: Yeah, just sleep, food, be clear before you go have these chats, because you also don't want to go in and have these chats when you're stressed out and emotional.
18: That's such a good point. Yeah. I mean, getting your uninterrupted sleep is really hard when you're burnt out. So we'll just say that, like, probably you're waking up in the night. But if you can get your 7 or 8 hours, if you can drink your, you know, 8 to 12 hour glasses of water a day, if you can get outside for 20 minutes of nature and fresh air, those things are going to be little things that you can control that really, really begin to reset your nervous system.
17: Spend some time with friends. I did it recently, and it wasn't about less than 3 hours, and I could feel it starting to peel away with these friends about being able to relax. And they could hear me. They're like, oh, it's peeling off, isn't it? Like, they could tell. So good people will help you in all of this. This is fascinating stuff. Burnout, our identities, why we tell ourselves that we're supposed to be a better worker, harder worker, when it might not be working for us. ericamills.ca. If you want to get connected with Erica, you can do it that way. You can also get connected with Erica online in the professional capacity, too, of the office, which is inlightsoulcare.com. Thank you very much.
18: Thanks, Shane. Pleasure being with you.
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17: 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It's a bureaucracy with a capital B.
16: And there's another. Add yours.
19: 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This is a proven thing.
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3: If ever I get the most in trouble with all of the shift heads who listen to the show, it's when I see Gen Z, not Gen Z, which is funny because as a guy who was given the moniker Zach on the radio and specifically the name Z-Man back in the day, I had an argument for it. I used to say Z-Man is a name, Z is a letter. And that used to kind of just kind of get through things. Now, Gen Z, Gen Z, I am Canadian. I love all things Canada. But is it a name or is it a letter? How did we start saying Z anyway? John Chu is here to help us out. John is Editor-in-Chief, Canadian English Dictionary. That's a big job, John.
4: It is. It's one of several jobs I have, but it's the one that I enjoy the most.
3: Oh, very good. Okay. ZZ, do you ever get yourself tangled up and caught in trouble like I do?
4: I do. I have a lot of American friends. I run Scrabble tournaments both in Canada and the United States, and I'm forever having to explain or paraphrase or give alternate versions of things. I'll tell people the Z is worth 10 points, and they then say that's the Z for you Americans, or vice versa. It's just it's one of those shibboleths of Canadianism or Americanism.
3: But do you let your American friends use the word Z? Because it's not a word for them, but it is for us. Like, so I feel like you should not let Canadians use Z and should not let Americans use Z when they're trying to get Scrabble points.
4: Well, that's a, yeah, okay, that's a separate issue. we play under the auspices of the North American Scrabble Players Association, which is also one of my day jobs. There we allow words that are good either in Canada or the United States. So you can spell humor with an O-R or an O-U-R, center with an E-R or an R-E, and Z, Z, they're all good. They're just ways of scoring points in Scrabble.
3: All right, so you could in like one turn do center, T-R-E, and then the next turn, T-E-R, and still get points.
4: You could, yes. Okay. You could also do, like, there's a standard example of Canadian English and why it's different from every other English in the world, which is the phrase tire center, like you see at the Costco or the Canadian Tire. You go and change your tires at the tire center. Yeah. We're the only country in the world that spells it that way, because if you go to England, you'll see it spelled tire, T-Y-R-E, and if you go to the States, it'll be spelled center, C-E-N-T-E-R. So it's a subliminal Canadianism, much more so than the Z that is at the front of everybody's mind.
3: John Chu, you love words. So how did we get here with ZZ? I'm assuming it has some sort of history of the word, but how does Z and Z become a thing?
4: It does. Well, it's actually the names of the letters of the alphabet are weird, and they're a great subject of discussion because their origins are not that well documented, because the only way that you see people talking about the letters in ways that people can understand hundreds of years later is if someone writes a textbook teaching kids what the names of the letters of the alphabet are, or people have an argument as to what the name of a letter should be. And Z or Z, that's actually a good one, because there's been a lot of discussion as to what it should be called. Those aren't even the only two names for it. There are parts of England in which it's still called an izzard or an izzard, I-Z-Z-A-R-D, or for your American listeners, I-Z-Z-A-R-D, or for your British listeners from that part of England, I-Izzard-Izzard-A-R-D. As to how we got to the Z-Z thing, I mean, it goes back to like, why do we even have the letter Z? Where did it come from? We get our word Z from the French, and the French got theirs ultimately from the Greek word Zeta. And the Americans, I think they got theirs from people who didn't really know their alphabet that well, and who just figured that it would be easier to have everything rhyme with B, C, D, and certainly get a catchy song out of it that's easy to teach your kids the alphabet with. And yet, when these things were all beginning to be codified in the 18th and 19th centuries, when people were busy making dictionaries and just making decisions as to what the way things ought to be, American lexicographers, Noah Webster, said, well, the American pronunciation of this is Z, because that's basically the way he wanted it to be. The British just, and everybody else and everywhere else in the world, stuck with the main, most common pronunciation of Z.
3: Yeah, well, at that time, they were being rebels, and they were growing on their own anyway, so it's like, all right, see you later, right? Like, it's kind of what was happening.
4: And they've always kind of been proud of not being fully educated, so not having a good classical education or whatever. So, Z is good enough for Americans.
3: So is Z more most common around the world than Z, or...?
4: Yeah, and in fact, I wouldn't even say that Z is a British pronunciation. It's Z is the American pronunciation, and Z is what it is everywhere else.
3: Everywhere else in the world. Wow, that's crazy to think. That, and I get the Z part, like the X, Y, Z. Although when we do the alphabet songs as kids, it is a bit of a downer, right? It's like X, Y, Z, like it's fun, and then ours is like X, Y, and Z. It's like mer mer.
4: I've had Americans just ask me that, like, well, how do you sing the alphabet song? I said, it just doesn't rhyme at the end. It's a little bit weird. Yeah.
3: Oh, that is crazy. Hey, what do you notice about this over the course of time? Because are there patterns, or is this one of this unique sort of weird things that just has happened and this is where we are? Because it really speaks to the power of declaration. As soon as somebody declares it to be so and everyone goes, okay.
4: I think in this day and age, where there's friction between Canada and the United States, the choice of saying Z or Z in Canada is a political one now, where and Americans, if they want to blend in when they come to Canada, they'll politely and use the Canadian form Z. And if someone wants to be a rebel and go against the prevailing anti-American sentiment up here, then they may intentionally say Z just to get a rise out of people around them. Mm-hmm. So,
3: listening for someone's politics, eh?
4: It is. It's a a dog whistle. When I was growing up, I was told you had to say Z because that was the Canadian way. And my dad, who was who was born in the States and moved here when I was very young, he learned very quickly that you had to say Z and not Z, especially because he was a university professor and he was teaching linguistics. If he used the word Z, he was corrected by his students. They would say, you're up in Canada here. You might be American, but you got to say Z. I think we went through a period of flexibility when we didn't care as much. And then when the Canadian Oxford Dictionary really helped solidify our linguistic sense of identity back in the around the turn of the millennium, then, there was a nationalistic push towards Z. And I think that's been accelerating to some extent. It helps also in Canada that we've got a strong francophone base where Z is the natural pronunciation, and nobody says Z in French. So if you're bilingual, then it's a bit of a stretch to try to say Z in English and Z in French.
3: Is there anything else that comes with Z other than maybe it was Zeta? Like is other letters like the W versus W, that kind of stuff? Because you see the double V be more common in Europe, other languages, than you see W, which is kind of strange when you think about it.
4: It is. Actually, there's a whole bunch of letters that have weird, undocumented histories. Like the letter, so the Canadian English Dictionary that I'm working on, we just finished the first draft of the letter Q, because we figured that would be, well, first it was 10, another word, the letter that's worth 10 points in Scrabble, and it's also full of chock full of interesting words. But just the first entry there, the letter Q, why do we call it the letter Q? Like, it doesn't match the pattern of any of the other letters, like we don't call them bu, su, du, fu, and so on. And Q, it's documented going back to Shakespearean folios. There would be, whenever an actor would start to speak, there would be the letter Q. They're not entirely sure why, but sometimes it was spelled out as C-U-E. So we know that as far back as the time of Shakespeare, people were saying Q as the pronunciation for the letter Q, but why? You know, we could just argue about that. Some people say it's from a Latin word, quando, but they don't say, but then still, that doesn't explain.
3: Yeah, it doesn't explain.
4: Why so, Q? Yeah.
3: Z versus Z, Shane Hewitt and Night Shift. We're coming back with more John Chu and Canadian words and Canadian pronunciations that matter.
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3: John Chu is our guest. Z versus Z and other weird Canadian pronunciations. It does make me think of English versus French, John. We were talking about the letter Q and Q, Q-U-E, but then there's also Q, which is the Q-E-U-E-U-E, which is the Q-U-E-U-E,
4: exactly, yeah.
3: Which is also weird because that's a different Q.
4: And not only, and it's not just the pronunciation, but the whole the alphabet itself only really solidified with the printing industry. Like up until then, we had extra letters in our alphabet. Nobody was really sure which things were. Like people used to be taught the ampersand and sometimes the at sign and so on. I could see as part of the alphabet, and I could see a time in the future when kids think that the at sign is part of the alphabet because it's such a ubiquitous part of electronic, you know, addresses and handles and so on.
3: Right.
4: And but you know, we had older letters like Yog and Eth and Ash and so on that were used to write old English still survive in things like the Ye Olde English was originally written with a letter that sort of looked like a Y at the front but was pronounced TH, so it was actually pronounced the Old English. And there, you know, it was only...
3: I had no idea, by the way, on that one. That's brand new information for my brain. That's wild.
4: Yeah, we expect that everybody can use a computer keyboard. You know, when I was little, we didn't have computer keyboards. We had typewriters, and not everybody could type. It was not a universal skill. People could write. People could write cursive and so on. But I think as we get used to interacting with computers that can speak with us and understand us, and we're just clicking and so on, I think we could be heading towards a post-literate society, at which point, you know, what does it matter what the letters are of the alphabet or how they're pronounced and so on? So, you know, I could imagine 200 years from now that the ZZ debate is something of only historical interest.
3: Well, let me throw a word at you, and then we often lose this generally to your point about what the future looks like. And it's the word mean, M-E-A-N. And M-E-A-N has so many, ironically, meanings that... there's even a difference between mean and meaning. There's a difference between what does it mean and what is the meaning. I mean, the experience of that word just for that, aside from the fact of sort of the mean as in the middle and the mean as in you're not nice.
4: Mean can mean penny pinching. It can mean unkind. It can mean average. It can mean signify. Yeah, there's a whole collision of different meanings there. It's not even the worst such example in the dictionary. When you're working at writing definitions for a dictionary, it's the simpler words that are harder to define than the difficult words. Because if you think about how a dictionary works, you define difficult words in terms of simple words. So if I want to define like quadratic equation, I define it in terms of simpler. I can just say it's a mathematical formula or mathematical formula involving the square of a number.
3: Or just maths.
4: Math, yeah. But if you want to define what a word like mean means or a word like number or, you know, if you have a very simple concept, how do you define it in a way that just doesn't have people flipping back and forth between the same pages in the dictionary?
3: Tell me about the importance of a dictionary, because in today's world, like you said, with AI, it seems to me that the agreements of the words seems more important than ever before.
4: Yeah. Dictionaries have a curious relationship with language. They describe the language, but they also define the language. So when you're setting out to edit a dictionary, you'd spend a lot of time paying attention to how people are using language. But then once you describe it, it sets in place in black and white how people expect the words in the language to be used. And so it's used, dictionaries have a value to people who are unsure about their usage of language, people who want to make sure that language is as correct and easy to understand as possible. So the process, the main driving force behind the creation of modern dictionaries are, at least in Canada, are language professionals, editors and writers, who want to know that when they communicate using particular words in particular ways, that they're not just making stuff up that nobody else will understand, or that the word that they grew up with in their neighborhood or their family or their friends. They want to make sure that the words are meaning, that the meaning is clear across the country, or alternately, if they come across a word that is regional or specific to a people and they find it in the dictionary, they can think, oh, that's what that person means. There are also words that end up being we've added a new category for words in our dictionary for politicized words, which are words that are used to mean different things to different people. Like, I mean, not to get too political about it, but our colleagues at Merriam-Webster, for instance, had to rewrite the definition of the word female for obvious reasons, as people were arguing about what it is to be male or female. And so these end up being in their own category. But as far as the most important thing about dictionaries in contemporary Canada is concerned, is that it's only been since 1967 that we've had national dictionaries. And there's an old saying among linguists that a language is a dialect with an army and a navy. But what they leave out is the key observation that a language needs not only a political power behind it, but also a dictionary. If you don't know what the if you don't have a dictionary to tell you what your language is, you don't have your own version of the language. So the work that we're doing with the Canadian English Dictionary is to make sure that that tradition continues, that the Canadian Oxford Dictionary, our predecessor, which hasn't been published in 20 years, has something that's more current. And so that when people want to be Canadian for whatever reason, if it's to be, that they can be Canadian as an intrinsic expression of being Canadian, rather than the traditional Canadian way of being Canadian by not being American, right? So we have a great example of that in our fearless leader, Prime Minister Mark Carney, who is insisting that his staff use British spellings for words, using I-S-E spellings instead of I-Z-E spellings and so on, as a way of setting himself apart from American spellings, because he's a person of approximately my age, and I'm guessing yours as well, where we were taught as children that as Canadians we could choose between American or British spellings according to the situation. If our teacher preferred one or the other, we could go with that. And we were never told that there was actual Canadian English that we could use, and that we could choose the correct choice for Canadian English spellings, that we spell tire, T-I-R-E. We're not arbitrarily choosing American or British. We're choosing the Canadian spelling. Likewise, center, tire center. So, and kids that are my now young adult kids generation, they've grown up thinking that there is Canadian English, and that there's dictionaries for Canadian English. And they think that this dichotomy between American and British spelling as being a choice that's being offered to us by colonial masters is just weird or awkward or historical or whatever the kids are calling it these days. If we have a Canadian dictionary, as long as we have a Canadian dictionary, then we have our own language.
3: John Chu, thank you for the insight. Thank you for sharing your words with us. Pretty cool stuff. CanadianEnglishDictionary.ca if you want to get connected with John, Editor-in-Chief, Canadian English Dictionary. Thank you, sir.
4: Thank you, Shane.
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7: Sort of a bit more original, sort of wood-fired and multi-fuel ovens that also take a gas or propane accessory kind of burner in there. 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
25: From the National Newsroom of the Canadian Press, I'm Karen Rebo. About 310 advanced polling stations will open across Alberta later this morning as part of next Monday's historic vote on the province's place in Canada. Albertans are to begin marking an X on ballots listing 10 questions. The first 9 focus on the Constitution and immigration, while the 10th will ask voters whether they want to remain in Canada or hold a second binding vote on quitting Confederation. British Columbia's NDP leader took aim at the premier next door while campaigning ahead of BC's election on October 24th. David Eby told supporters in Delta he would never implement what he called the U.S.-style privatization of healthcare. Eby said Alberta's United Conservative Party government made vague promises about protecting public healthcare, but is now creating a system where doctors can charge families money for medically necessary surgeries. He accuses BC Conservatives of advocating for the same thing, but the Conservatives say they are committed to keeping BC's health system universal and publicly funded. Health officials say a child with a case of the measles was at Montreal's airport. The city's public health authority says the child was in the Montreal Trudeau International Airport late Friday and in the Saint-Justine Hospital early Saturday while still contagious. Here's Canadian Press reporter Lisa Laporte.
26: People who may have come in contact with the child are being asked to monitor themselves for symptoms and seek preventative treatment if they are not vaccinated. The most recent measles outbreak in Quebec ended in August after 28 reported cases.
25: A coroner's inquest is set to begin today to examine the death of a Toronto woman who fell from a high-rise balcony while police were in her home more than 6 years ago. Regis Korchinski-Paquette, a 29-year-old woman of Ukrainian, Black, and Indigenous ancestry, died in May of 2020 after police responded to calls about a family dispute at her Toronto apartment. Ontario's police watchdog cleared Toronto police of wrongdoing in her death, which happened as she was trying to move from her apartment balcony to an adjacent one. Six Flags says it has shut down some of its roller coasters at six amusement parks across the U.S. after a tragedy yesterday near Atlanta that left one rider dead and several injured. Police say a man was killed after being thrown from one of the company's biggest rides. ABC's Hannah Batah reports.
27: We spoke to two witnesses who say they were on the Goliath roller coaster at Six Flags over Georgia yesterday.
28: Every time I close my eyes, I just see that man in the air.
27: The coaster is 200 feet high and can hit 70 miles per hour.
29: A man slips out of his seat and he turns sideways and he's flipping in the air. He comes down, he slams down on our cart.
27: Six Flags has not said what happened, and police have not said what caused the fall. The roller coaster was stopped and evacuated.
25: This is the Canadian Press. In sport.
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30: Collision and construction free so far this morning on major highways. Everything up and running to speed so far this morning along the 401, both directions across the GTA. The 404 Don Valley top to bottom accident free. QAW through Burlington, Oakville, and Mississauga running problem free in the Gardner Expressway. Traveling into the downtown without any issue. Again, the 410 moving out of Brampton, the 403 continuing out of Mississauga. Looking good to start your Tuesday back after the long weekend. Time Saver Traffic. I'm Lisa Edwards. Your next update at 5:15 on News Talk 1010 Toronto.
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9: Hi there. Welcome to the Vashi Capellos show on this long weekend. I hope you're having a wonderful day wherever you are. Sit back, relax, and enjoy the next hour of programming, the best interviews this year from our show. We're going to kick things off going one-on-one with former Chief of Defense Staff, the former top soldier in Canada, General Wayne Eyre. He's going to talk about his views on the global threat landscape, also on turning to China and away from the United States, and what it means really in the defense sector, because the defense sector is really one of those main sectors that the government is saying we need to stop spending all our money in the United States on, and we need to turn more toward Canada. Is that possible? And if we are turning, you know, at the same time more to China, what does that mean? So we'll talk to General Eyre about that. Then we'll speak to Luc Berthold, a conservative MP from Quebec, who has introduced a private member's bill to amend the Youth Criminal Justice Act to give youth justice courts the power to delay sentencing for a young offender found guilty of an offense tied to drugs, essentially, to allow them to participate in an authorized addiction treatment program. So basically, we'll delay the sentence so that you can go and get the help that you need. His own son suffered from that addiction, and he tragically lost him. And so Mr. Berthold, you know, it takes a lot of courage to talk about that, and he very generously shared his time with us for that discussion. Then Grant Isaac will be here. He's the president and CEO of Cameco, which is a huge company involved in nuclear energy. Canada, the federal government just released its nuclear strategy. And, you know, there's a lot of curiosity about whether, you know, what it means for which companies. So we're going to talk to Grant Isaac about that. And then we'll do an explainer with Jeremy Harris. What's the hot topic in pretty much every municipality I can think of? Data centers. Should we have them? Should we ban them? Jeremy Harris is an AI expert, and he'll join us to explain that.
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9: It's 25 minutes before the top of the hour. One of the biggest shifts under this federal government versus previous federal governments has most certainly been on the issue of defense. Part of that is, of course, pressure from the United States, from the Trump administration in particular, to meet NATO spending targets, which have evolved from 2% of GDP spent on defense to now closer to 5% over the next 9 or so years. We never said we would meet those, or we said we'd meet those goals. We just never laid out a timeline for a number of different years. And now the Carney government is saying we're going to meet it. We're going to try to exceed it. It means tens of billions of dollars of spending, new spending on defense. But where should that money go? And what is really what led to the change in consensus, both in society and elsewhere, supporting the idea that that much more could be spent on defense? That's how I started my interview with former Chief of Defense Staff, former top soldier here in Canada, retired General Wayne Eyre.
10: So I see it as Canada awakening to the strategic threats that are out there. Those strategic threats are not new. It's just that we have a much more visceral sense of them. So from that perspective, it's good. It's good for the state to remember, for the government to remember that the first role of the state is to defend itself. And we're seeing that now.
9: In this case, it is tens of billions of dollars that are promised in additional spending. If the government sat you down and said, like, where do we prioritize this? Where should we prioritize it? What would you say?
10: Well, I want to go to your first point first. So we talk about a defense industrial base, but we also got to think about the defense intellectual base, where many more people are comfortable and educated in all things defense and security. And that's not just those in uniform or those who at the political level. It's academia, it's industry, it's society writ large. And having them work together, because we're facing some fairly significant challenges. No one has the answers to them, but the ability to sit down and have educated dialogue on the issues, to hash out different ideas, is what this country needs. It's that level of strategic thinking that we've lacked for so long. So to your question, you know, what do we need? Well, the list is long, but it's got to be in the context of a strategic concept. You know, what for? Well, we got to take a look at our vital national security interests. You know, what are they? From my perspective, there's three. There's our national prosperity. Hard to have security without prosperity. There's sovereignty, and there's protecting our population. You know, we're a trading nation. And our ability to have a prosperous nation is predicated on sufficient stability and certainty in that international environment. And so doing our part, which for years we underperformed, but doing our part to ensure that that international environment is secure and stable enough to enable our trading is a national interest. Our sovereignty as well. With the old order, where the norms of territorial sovereignty, international borders, a people's right to exist, they were pretty clear. Well, we see now with Russia's invasion of Ukraine, with threats against Greenland, you know, perhaps those norms are eroding. So our ability to protect our sovereignty at the top of the list as well. And I could go on.
9: Well, why don't I ask you about the genesis of some of that change and your view? Like, how would you characterize, as someone who worked so closely with the United States in all of your capacity through your time in the military, like, how would you characterize the significance of the shift there?
10: Well, it's an accelerant to what is already happening in the global security environment. We are seeing an unprecedented confluence of stressors in the international environment that humankind has not seen in its long history. Now, there's been many breathtaking changes before, but right now it's the everything coming together at once. So global reordering, so changing in the global order. Climate change, unprecedented in recorded human history. Technological change acceleration. Yeah, we've seen breakthroughs in the past, breathtaking breakthroughs, but not at the pace we're seeing them now. And then finally, societal change, where there are deep divisions in most Western societies. We've seen more change in our own society in the last decade than we have in the last half century combined, you know, coupled with the ways that we intake information. All of that coming together makes the future very unpredictable, uncertain, with multiple scenarios. And so when we take a look at that, the government is absolutely right to start to diversify our network, our mesh of friends, partners, and allies without discarding the ones we've

0: do you think inform the greater national security context? And more specifically, if I could, again, thinking back to the last time we spoke and some of your last comments when you were in the position, they were about the threat posed in particular by Russia and China. How do you think that has evolved?
1: So that threat continues to evolve, and we need to be very wary about pivoting to China at the expense of the U.S. Geography matters. And we are neighbors and we share a continent, and that's not going away. And so we have to find some way of coexisting with these so-called great powers, but coexisting from a position of being strong enough to ensure that we have sufficient autonomy in our decisions, being able to protect our national interests, not crossing red lines that we impose, that these are interests we're not going to sacrifice. You know, with China and Russia in particular, we've seen them drawn even closer together. China is underpinning Russian war crimes in Ukraine through many dual-use technologies, even some signal-use technologies, such as providing a great amount of their nitrocellulose for propellant for explosives. And so we need to be wary that that relationship continues to strengthen, including in the Arctic, which was traditionally a wedge issue between the two. You know, there's lots of natural fissures between the two. If you take a look at Eastern Russia, a lot of it was seized or taken from China in the 1850s in some pretty unfair agreements. And as you take a look at Russia, perhaps imploding with demographic decline, with economic worries, you know, China is poised to rapidly exploit that as well.
0: So what's the warning, I guess, around the idea that we would be looking more to China? You know, I know there's an insistence it's from an economic perspective, yeah, but it certainly is, you know, the impetus for it is definitely what's gone on with the United States.
1: Well, again, it comes down to coexisting, but coexisting from a position where you're not going to sacrifice your national interests. So being strong enough, and trading is one thing, but China is very good at integrating its elements of national power, its diplomacy, its information, its military, and its economic tools, and to achieve national objectives. And we just need to go into any future relationships eyes wide open.
2: That is former Chief of Defense Staff, retired General Wayne Ayer. That last part of the interview focused on China is interesting, obviously, given the sort of change in posture away from the United States more generally, looking at new markets because of all the vulnerabilities that this trade war has exposed with the U.S., and a warning of sorts from General Ayer about turning too much to China, given some of the national security concerns, something we've heard very recently as well from, for example, Canada's spy agency, CSIS, a number of the Five Eyes. Those national security concerns where China is concerned continue to persist very much at the highest levels of governments, really all around the West.
3: 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Coming up tonight on Shane Hewitt and the Night Shift.
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4: It is 25 minutes before the top of the hour. We cover a lot of politics on this show, a lot of debate about policy that's put forward, but politics is also very personal. And there are a lot of very important political or personal stories, rather, I should say, on Parliament Hill. And my next guest has one to share that has informed actually policy that he is putting forward. Luc Berthold is a Conservative MP in Quebec, and he's live with me in studio right now. Mr. Berthold, a real pleasure to welcome you to our studio. Thank you for making the time.
24: Oh, thank you for having me.
4: So I read your story this week on CBC. I had no idea what your family has endured over the last year and a half or so. And I ask with the greatest sensitivity if you could share with our audience, you lost your son last year.
24: Yeah, February 10, 2025, he committed suicide after a short life of addiction, and he was a good guy, curious. He was polite with everyone. He was really intelligent, looking to try some. He wanted to try by himself everything. He thought he was able to do everything. And unfortunately, one day when he was young, he tried alcohol, and a little bit later, drug. At the age of 13, he came back really drunk, bad drunk, at home, and we just, oh, this is happening. Is this just a one shot deal?
4: Right.
24: We never know. They're young, so we've make him face the consequences. But after that, we were more, not severe, but more attentive of what he was doing. But because he was caught, he was more secret about everything. So one day we received a call from the school. They were searching his backpack. Yeah, and one day they were looking at in his car to find something. They never found something, and when he passed 18 years old, he had a big issue, a big heart issue, not for loving issue, and it was difficult for him to go through that. So he went deep under drug consumption. And that moment, he was kind of only living for that. And one day he was arrested for drug trafficking, crack. I can't say the word about what I think about crack, but it's the worst thing mm-hmm. never happened. And this arrest made him come reflect on his life. That was a good thing because he faced a wall. Of a wall that he never faced before, and he needed to observe some condition by the justice, and one of them that it was to have a treatment in a treatment center. We found one in a treatment center just in front of a prison in Trois-Rivières. So he passed a night with a long life criminal. So he called us the day after. He said, I want to go back. I want to go home. I will change. And that worked. That was a really big wall. He said, I don't want to finish my life like this. So he had his wife at the moment. They're not married, but spouse. They have two kids. They are now 6 and 3, and that life was beautiful. Everything was going fine till the day when he met some friends and just tried back cocaine. And after that, the story just restart again. And finally, after tried to committed once a suicide, he went to the hospital. They were looking for his body injuries. They heal him about it, but they didn't take care of a mental health issue, and that was a problem. So a week later, after he went out of the hospital, he committed suicide. So it's kind of it's not a good story to tell, but I thought it's necessary to tell it because there's so many friends of David who are in the same situation. I'm not talking about his real friends. I'm talking about all those young person who face the same situation. All the parents who are facing the same situation. They don't know what to do. They
4: feel alone.
24: They feel alone. They think, what could I've done? What could I've changed? What could I've seen? A lot of what. So it's difficult, and I think using my role as an MP to try to make a change to help those friends of David when they are younger than him, when he was facing his wall for the first time, could help a lot of people.
4: And tell us, if you could, Mr. Berthold, about what the private members bill, the piece of legislation that you're putting forward, and what you hope it will accomplish.
24: Yeah, the bill is the bill called the Friends of David Bill. This is how I called it. It's Bill C-231. The bill is to allow the youth criminal justice system to delay sentencing for letting the young person who've been arrested for drug relative offense to have a treatment for the problematic consumption. So this is it is all about that. I wanted that because it is possible for in the criminal system, the criminal justice for 18 and older, to a judge to delay sentencing after a treatment. It was not possible for the young person with the Youth Criminal Justice Act. So what I wanted is just bring back this and giving the opportunity to the police, to the attorney and the judge to say, hey, quit. It's your first time. So you have a problem. If you want to try to solve and to heal your problem, we'll give you chance and we will delay sentencing till after your treatment. I wanted to have treatment in the bill because
4: It
24: was because drug consumption is not seen as a mental health problem. It's coming from certain person, it's coming from mental health, social problem, a lot of thing. But drug addiction is kind of a thing that we should not touch. You can decide if you having
4: it's like
24: drugs.
4: People think there's sort of like the ability to make your own free will, you're deciding
24: yeah.
4: it, not that you have an issue, like a problem.
24: Exact. And the drug consumption could hide a lot of things, a big pain in their heart, a mental health issue, a lot of mental health could drive. And a lot of young people, when they try drugs for the first time, they find finally a solution.
4: Relief.
24: Relief, yeah, relief. And if we don't see, and if we can't treat, and if we don't know that first part, the first problem, we will never be able to treat the young person. So that's why I wanted to offer that to the system, to the justice system. And I don't want the police officer, because now, you know, the justice system is full. It's complicated. And when a police officer see a young person with drugs, usually they won't arrest him. They will give them a slap on the hand and they say, don't try again. We give you a chance. And they let him go because too many paperwork. And they know that they have no chance to do something with the court system we have actually. So I'm telling them, no, arrest them. When the bill will be in place, you will have a chance to change their life. If you want to get to direct them to a treatment, for the attorney the same, and for the judge, they will have this opportunity to provide them with the help they need. That's why I'm pushing for this bill. Me and my wife, because I must tell you that my wife, Caro, she's with me with that. We've decided what to do when I had the opportunity to table my private member bills. It's once in a lifetime occasion in the way it's working here at the House of Commons. So we've decided to push it for it. It's difficult to open heart.
4: I imagine.
24: But since then, I received so many testimony from people all around Canada. They are happy that someone is talking about what they are passing through.
4: I'm so sorry. I'm out of time. I hate to cut you off. I apologize. It's been an honor. Thank you so much. My sincere condolences to you and your wife, and my best wishes for the passage of this bill. Thank you.
24: Thank you so much. And I'm just saying courage to everyone who's going through something like that.
4: Thank you.
24: Merci.
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12: Collision and construction free so far this morning along major highways. Absolutely nothing out of the ordinary along the 401, the Don Valley and the Gardner Expressway. Eastbound Eglinton at Keoma crash clean up in the right lane. 17 degrees in rain right now, lasting for about an hour. Highs of 25 are expected this afternoon with partly cloudy skies through the day. Drivers, if you see a garbage truck ahead of you, slow down, proceed with caution, and watch out for waste collection workers outside the truck. A message from the City of Toronto. I'm Lisa Edwards. See you next update at 5:45 on News Talk 1010.
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1: It's 25 minutes before the top of the hour. You'll remember late last month, the federal government announced a brand new nuclear strategy. I promise you, stay awake, keep with me. It is really interesting. They want to build 10 brand new reactors, basically, over the next 15 years. And reactors are back in again after years ago kind of being on the outs with different populations because of how laborious they are to build, how expensive, really, that's the main reason they are to build, and how much more expensive they end up being than initially thought. But now there's a real shift in sort of their the value that they propose or that they possess as far as cheaper electricity, less environmental damage, a whole bunch of things. And particularly when we're going to have a lot more need for electricity, they want to double the grid, for example, over the next number of decades here in Canada. There's a role, according to a number of provincial governments and the federal government, that nuclear will play. So anyway, they want to build these 10 reactors. A bunch of them are already being proposed in Ontario. And there are basically only two different companies in Canada that build these reactors. One of them builds the CANDU reactor, and the other one, and there'd have to be a whole modern version of it that's built to build these big nuclear plants. And the other one is a reactor that's built by Westinghouse, which is jointly owned by Cameco and Brookfield Asset Management. So this this nuclear strategy that was released ends up not, you know, it mentions the CANDU reactor a number of times, but because the CANDU reactor doesn't need enriched uranium, it sounds in this strategy like Canada's really favoring that. The other reactor, the other reactor does need enriched uranium. Sorry, that's the difference between the two, the main difference. In any event, I spoke to the CEO of Cameco, which is obviously part and parcel of this other reactor, not the CANDU reactor. And I started off by asking him what he takes from the strategy that mentions the other reactor so much in this perception that the federal government is really favoring the other model.
2: One of the things we like to point out is that we're a pretty proud supplier to the CANDU industry. All of the CANDU reactors run on our UO2 conversion. We fabricate fuel bundles. We provide all the calandria tubes for all the CANDU reactors. So we're very proud of the history and the heritage of CANDU reactors. And quite frankly, if the Canadian federal government doesn't showcase CANDU reactors in its nuclear strategy, well, nobody else would, because they are a Canadian technology. So if they're not in Canada's strategy, they're not going to be in anybody else's. But ultimately, what our interest is looking towards the future, looking towards the future of not just new build in Canada, but looking towards the future of new build in other countries. And the other countries have spoken. 92% of the reactors around the world are light water reactor technologies, like Cameco's AP1000 that we have through our Westinghouse acquisition. And 71 of the 73 reactors under construction around the world our light water reactor technologies. And in those markets, what utilities are looking for is a reactor that's already designed. So it's design ready, it's deployment ready. You know, time to power is of the essence right now. And the notion of a utility being asked to take on the cost of designing something that doesn't exist and then to wait for that design to be done and then licensed for the first time and then regulated for the first time. And then, of course, building first of a kind. Well, that's a big ask of a lot of utilities, and they're just not interested. What they're interested in is design ready, deployment ready reactor technologies. And Canada has one in the AP1000. And then from that can leverage into AP1000 opportunities in other markets, plus the 80 to 100 years of fuel and reactor services that comes from those new builds. It's a pretty exciting strategy for Canada.
3: So I have a quick kind of two-part question based on the timing. You know, Ontario is definitely the most active in this space. And I wonder what your engagement with the province or even the utilities, because some will obviously be privately driven in the province of Ontario, what that engagement is like, how you would characterize it at this point. And if, in fact, let's say there is a decision by the end of this year in the case of Bruce Power to go ahead with four, how soon could that materialize if they end up being your reactors?
2: We are involved to some degree in every conversation in the Western world about nuclear new build. And what's interesting is the conversations within the Canadian jurisdictions, Ontario, Saskatchewan, Alberta, actually don't differ than in any other jurisdiction. So utilities are contemplating nuclear new build. And when they do that, Vashi, they have like five big risks that they want to manage. The first is design risk. Am I choosing a technology that doesn't even exist and needs to be designed? And the second is licensing risk. When something's designed, it still needs a license. And licensing can be very open-ended and it can take a long time. And number three is regulatory risk. You know, it's you've got a design, it's licensed, but now you got to locate it somewhere it's never been before. And that regulatory process as a first of a kind is often a big lift. And then there's a fuel risk. You know, many of the reactors that are being proposed don't even have a commercial fuel supply yet. That would be like buying an electric vehicle fleet and having no place to plug it in. And those big four risks up front are usually what have plagued reactor new builds and what have caused cost overruns. And then when you address those first four, you then have good old-fashioned big project risk. And what's interesting about the AP1000 is, as utilities, whether they're in Canada or anywhere else in the world that we're talking to, they look at the AP1000 and they see it takes four or five risks off the table on day one. It's designed. There's a commercial fuel supply. It has a license basis. It has a regulatory basis. And then you're left with big project risk. And really, we know how to solve that. Standardize, sequence, and simplify. So the conversations in Canada are exactly the same they are in every jurisdiction. Nobody wants taxpayers to pay for a design that doesn't exist, and nobody wants taxpayers to take on first-of-a-kind risk. Canadian-owned AP1000s don't require that.
3: How fast then, and I realize it's a hypothetical at this point, but like, how quickly could one materialize if by the end of this year, a government or a utility decide to go forward?
2: Yeah, AP1000s are design ready and they're deployment ready. So if the decision is to choose an AP1000 technology, you can quickly get into the ordering of the long lead items, and you can very quickly get into the engineering, procurement, and construction contracts required to get going. They can start today.
3: And just finally, you know, one of the points that the strategy makes about the current geopolitical context and why they might mention that CANDU as much as they did is natural versus enriched uranium. So if that product were to materialize, and again, it hasn't been developed yet, it would rely on natural uranium versus the AP1000 and most other reactors, which need enriched uranium. I know that there's a whole complex reason that we don't enrich the plentiful amounts of uranium that your company is responsible for, but I'm wondering if you think that would ever change in the future.
2: We actually find it a little bit confusing that the strategy did focus on the difference between enriched fuel and non-enriched fuel. And because Canada has already opened the door to that. Ontario Power Generation is building four BWRX 300 reactors at the Darlington site. These are light water reactors. They require enriched fuel. Canada has already fully stepped in to the world of requiring enriched fuel. And I think OPG would be the first to tell you there is no risk to their BWRX 300s because of the availability of enrichment. It truly is a commodity in the nuclear fuel cycle. Like uranium, like conversion, it's accessible. There are many ways to de-risk it. It is not a barrier to light water reactors. And in fact, if Canada boldly stepped forward and, for example, built AP1000s and took the lead on building them, not just within Canada, but globally, you could start to make the case for enrichment in Canada. It would take time to mobilize the investment case, but Canada could be part of that. But if you decide to limit it to four light water reactors, you would never have the domestic market that would support that decision. But Canada already needs enrichment. That horse has left the barn, as they say out in the West.
1: That's Grant Isaac, the president and COO of Cameco, talking about his company and the way in which it might factor into the brand new nuclear strategy released by the federal government and, of course, decisions that are to come in pretty short order, you would expect, by Ontario's government about building new reactors.
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4: Well, we've got a couple of delays now on the westbound 401 continuing from Bronx Street in Whippy through Salem, and a couple of delays as you make your way through Nielsen and Scarborough. We've also got problems eastbound on Eglinton and Keel. A crash in the right lane and base south of the Gardner at Harbor. Crash cleanup to work around. 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
14: 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The WSIB is adding insult to injury.
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1: It's 10 minutes before the top of the hour. We're talking a lot about artificial intelligence lately and the data centers that will power this onslaught of AI. There's a brand new deal that Meta just announced to build one in Alberta, but there's also a lot of various jurisdictions, states in the United States, and then cities here in Canada that are looking at the possibility of kind of banning them, of putting a moratorium on them, at least where their city or their state is concerned. It just happened in New York. Hamilton City Council is set to vote on that today. Burlington, Mississauga, and Vancouver are all expected to debate similar proposals this month. So I thought it was worth doing an explainer on just that, these AI data centers, and that's exactly what we're going to do.
3: Explain this.
9: The explainer.
1: The best person for the job, of course, the one, the only, Jeremy Harris. He is the co-founder of Gladstone AI, an AI national security company. Hi, Jeremy. Welcome back to the program.
10: Hi, Vashi. Thanks so much for having me.
1: Happy to talk to you again, this time on a kind of different subject, but one that's really heating up, I feel like, in kind of the public consciousness right now. What can we start at the very beginning? Like, what is a data center?
10: Yeah, a data center is a massive facility. And just for scale, right, the data centers we're building right now, they contain all of the computing, essentially all the computers that allow you to build these powerful new AI systems, the ChatGPTs of the world. Anthropic and Google have their own AI models, as they're called. These things are trained, essentially built by the computers that hum away in these massive buildings. Now, when we say massive, we're talking about campuses that consume gigawatts of power. 1 gigawatt is the power consumption of 1 million homes. So you're talking about some of these big new builds, like the power consumptions of a pretty big city just being stamped out all across the United States and now increasingly in Canada.
1: So what do we know about the projected need for them? Because to my mind, obviously, you know, the advent of AI is here, but it seems really like nebulous, at least from what I can ascertain, to try and determine exactly to what degree it is going to be utilized. So what do we know for sure about the need for these?
10: Yeah. So, you know, it's funny, the data centers that we're building today are only going to come online roughly 18 months from now. It takes about 18 months to build a data center. And so when you think about, is there a bubble? Are we building for real demand? Well, the bets that we're making, when you see headlines of $100 billion here, $200 billion there for data centers, that those billions are going to pay for anticipated demand 18 months down the line. And so if you want to know if we're in a bubble today, what you do is you look back 18 months and you ask yourself the question, how much was Google, was OpenAI, was Anthropic spending on data centers back then, and how much are they making today? And on that basis, Anthropic, we can talk about, for example, they are right now, by all accounts, the leading lab. They just overtook OpenAI in private market valuations, almost $1 trillion company now. And they just posted their first profitable quarter. So in other words, if you were predicting 18 months ago, and many people did, that this was a bubble, they were overspending. You know, at that time, they were spending tens of billions of dollars. It was, you know, like on the scale of the Apollo moon landing every year. People were rightly looking at this saying, this sounds crazy. How can there possibly be the demand? And yet, fast forward to today, and we're seeing actual profitability. So that's a fundamental difference from previous boom-bust cycles, you know, dot-com and so on. And it's based on a theory that seems to be holding, at least so far, that the demand for intelligence, for something that can automate potentially a large fraction, maybe all white-collar labor at some point in the next, you know, call it 2 years, 3 years, 5 years, that seems to be a live possibility right now, and that's what's being priced in. And so the economics actually are playing out kind of the way the bulls expected. Things can change, but so far, all people are doing is looking at trend lines and saying, well, look, this held across, you know, 3-4 different zeros in our numbers, so let's just add another zero and like keep on going. And that's sort of what's motivating right now this next phase of the build-out. Like, this is accounting for most of U.S. GDP growth at this point, right? These build-outs. Right. So this is like a massive deal. It's becoming the dominant driver of U.S. productivity.
1: So there's a big debate about the physical structures of these things, and communities are kind of voicing their concern through different means, everything from, you know, city councils taking votes to online voices of protest. Like, in your view, based on what you know about the science, like, what criticisms are valid and which aren't?
10: Yeah, it's a really complex space. And the short answer here is everybody has valid points across the board. Anybody who tells you, for example, that pollution is not an issue, it absolutely is an issue, right? I mean, especially you look at some of these data centers, they've got on-site diesel generators, gas turbines. You're pumping out a lot of pollutants. Noise pollution is a huge, huge issue. You look at the diesel generators, some of the cooling fans, all these things, they produce this kind of steady, frustrating hum above sort of 96 decibels, so above the 85 decibel hearing harm threshold. So this is serious stuff. Water consumption issues are overblown. The math just does not work out. There's been a big move to try to, you know, stigmatize the water consumption of these facilities. When you really dig into it, there are blips here and there, but the overall picture is it's a pretty minor consumption pattern on the water side. One of the key things, though, that people aren't typically paying as much attention to is the security picture. Mm-hmm. So, look, I mean, Mythos is this now kind of semi-famous AI model that Anthropic built. They told the U.S. government, hey, look, we think this is a weapon of mass destruction grade cyber weapon. And the U.S. government basically agreed. They locked it down. They prevented Anthropic from releasing it in really any form for a long time. This is a big debate in the States. The reality is, if you now have functionally weapons of mass destruction like this being built in data centers that are built with commercial grade security, not at all accounting for, you know, what will Russia, what will China be doing to try to steal the IP, to try to sabotage these facilities, that's a massive gap. To say nothing of, you know, risk of loss of control of these systems, which sounds like science fiction, but increasingly is looking like a pretty grounded set of concerns. So, you know, these concerns span a whole range of issues. It is also true that the Chinese Communist Party has been funding a lot of the data center protests that have been happening, mm-hmm. though they are on solid footing. They have reason to have the concerns that they have. And so it's just complicated. Like, this is not an easy picture to resolve either way.
1: I've just got about 45 seconds, and I wanted to ask you about sort of the pitch from the Canadian government to, you know, have as much of this be sovereign as possible. How challenging will that be?
10: Yeah, so real sovereignty, unfortunately, is just impossible, right? Canada does not have the capital base to fund $100 billion of data center infrastructure. You look at all the announcements from the government, they're all in the hundreds of millions of dollars, which is like, it's cute, but it's off by about 2, 3, or 4 zeros, depending on how you look at it. So realistically, our leverage is going to come from coming up with deals with the U.S. hyperscaler companies that do have the capital and telling, look, you want to build in Alberta, for example, you're going to have to do it on our terms. You're going to have to adhere to sort of Canadian specified security standards, for example, or certain Canadian policies. That gives us a real lever. We're just not using that right now. And that, to me, seems like a pretty big gap.
1: Okay, I'll leave it on that note. Thanks so much, Jeremy. A pleasure to talk to you, as always.
10: Thanks so much, Ashley.
1: All right, that is Jeremy Harris, an expert in artificial intelligence, and in particular, the co-founder of Gladstone AI, an AI national security company.
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7: Good morning. I'm Jessica Gray. It's 17 degrees and raining in parts of the city right now. A new Nanos research poll conducted exclusively for CP24 and CTV News Toronto shows mayoral candidate Brad Bradford narrowing the gap with incumbent Olivia Chow. According to the survey, which was conducted between October 8th and 10th, 43% of decided voters would vote for Olivia Chow if the election was held today. 39% said they would vote for Bradford. That's compared to 42% who said they would vote Chow and 33% who said they would vote for Bradford when asked between September 30th and October 4th. 17% of voters are still undecided. Work to remove the bike lanes on Bloor Street West is set to begin today. The province passed legislation in 2024 that allowed it to get rid of the bike lanes. It was initially blocked by a lower court before the Court of Appeal ruled the government was free to scrap the bike lanes. Premier Doug Ford claims they contribute to increased traffic in Toronto. The province also plans to remove bike lanes along Yonge Street and University Avenue. Crews were called to a house fire near Yonge Street and the 401 this morning. It broke out just before 3 a.m. on Avondale Avenue. Firefighters arrived to find heavy smoke and flames from the back of the house. The home appeared to be vacant and under construction. No injuries were reported. Kawhi Leonard is expected to make his debut tonight as the Raptors welcome the defending champions in preseason action. The Raptors are coming off a win over the Clippers on Saturday in Vancouver. Leonard hasn't played in either of the preseason games so far, but coach Darko Rajkovic says he's available tonight. Tip-off against the Knicks is at 7 p.m. You can tap into breaking news anywhere. Keep in touch by downloading the CTV News app.
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11: Well, so far this morning, it really is just the rain that is slowing you down on the major routes, and it's busy already. Westbound 401 from Rock Street out towards Salem. Beyond that, there's no issue at all. Actually, just getting word of a stalled vehicle. Southbound 427 just by the 409 in the left lane. Southbound Don Valley Parkway, just a bit of volume building down towards Lawrence. 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
7: Your forecast for Toronto, a warm day today, up to 25 degrees with a humidex of 32. Showers ending this morning, then mainly cloudy with a 40% chance of showers later this afternoon and a risk of a thunderstorm. Tonight, partly cloudy, 40% chance of showers early this evening. Again, a risk of a thunderstorm. And tomorrow, mix of sun and cloud, high up to 16 degrees with cloudy periods tomorrow night and a low of 9. I'm Jessica Gray. 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
25: 6:03 on a Tuesday morning, 17 degrees, and as Jessica Gray was just saying, raining in some spots. I was looking at the radar, actually, and yeah, because on the way in, I was listening to one forecast that said, you know, hail, hornets, whatever. Yeah, there is some rain this morning. Meteorologist Bill Coulter is predicting all that comes off the table more or less around 10 o'clock this morning, although his forecast could be somewhat aspirational because he and I are supposed to go golfing at Flemington today. That in anticipation, his long range is that Friday is going to be crap. So there you are. But hey, welcome back. And I hope you had a great Thanksgiving weekend. Mine was extraordinarily quiet, although it did start with Elizabeth Liz Torrey's funeral on Friday morning. And all I can say about that is, I mean, the tenors were performing. And I thought, really? And then John Torrey, delivering one of the eulogies, said that that has been, had been Liz Torrey's wish many, many years ago. And he just sort of tucked it away in his back pocket. And then I was observing to the guy who manages the Tories, the Tenors, I should say, not the Tories. It'd be very funny if the Tories had management. But I said, you know what? That was remarkable. And the only sad aspect, of course, is that Liz Tory would have loved it, but she was not obviously present. But I will say, and perhaps I'll observe this to John Tory when he joins us on Tory's Take at 8:35 this morning. I was seated next to a woman I did not know, but everybody was introducing themselves at the funeral. And when it concluded, she turned to me and said, "That was the best funeral ever." That's kind of cool that somebody can observe that. It is 6:05.
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25: Number one, a new poll finds 35% of Torontonians feel unsafe in their neighborhood after dark, which is actually a modest improvement. Number two, Prime Minister Mark Carney says Canada is worth fighting for, this a week ahead of a vote on Alberta independence. Number three, the province, Ontario, begins bike lane removal on Bloor Street West today as cyclists plan a protest this evening. Number four, North York Thanksgiving turkey drive runs out of turkeys. And number five, even Republicans are balking at Donald Trump's Russian diesel deal. 6:06.
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25: All right, let's start digging in to the day's big stories. And yeah, it does feel, I wouldn't say it's a cold blast or anything, but it was a really nice, quiet, relaxing weekend, I think, for most people. And, you know, today, got to get back to school, got to get back to work, got to get back to the serious. Today also, in some ways, is the demarcation, I think, of, you know, how when they do big races and swimming, running and cycling and a few other sports, that when you get to the last lap, they ring a bell. And that's when, okay, stuff getting real. And I think that's where we are in the municipal races all over the province of Ontario. And certainly in the city of Toronto. I've spent a lot of time on the weekend with people who are active in Toronto politics, either as campaign managers or candidates or various other stakeholders, I guess you could call them. And a lot of people seem to be in line with the analysis that I have, which is it's still, well, it's now less than 2 weeks, but basically there are, you know, 2 weeks until election day. And that, I don't think, plays particularly in Olivia Chow's favor. And that's just because I feel, again, but there were several people I was talking to, many of whom, I mean, you know, are working on the Bradford campaign. So obviously they're extraordinarily hopeful that things are turning in their candidate's favor. But I just get the feeling Olivia Chow ran a front runner's campaign. And it became more and more evident that Bradford was placed

0: as running a stealth campaign for Olivia Chow. So maybe that actually means I'm getting it right. John Woodward had a great report yesterday, and we'll share it with you at 6:35. But I found this, well, there were two reports on the weekend on Thanksgiving. There was John Woodward's report, which was all about food kitchens yesterday and how intense the traffic was on Thanksgiving for people who were showing up for meals. And in particular, in John Woodward's report, there was this astonishing thing where he was talking to a surgeon who is now homeless and going to soup kitchens because apparently he got swindled. And then the other report was how they ran out of turkeys at a turkey giveaway on the weekend. Second Harvest. Second Harvest was hit by something unspeakable, and we'll get to that shortly. But it was more than 700 people left empty-handed at the annual turkey giveaway Sunday in North Toronto. As one organizer says, the demand was beyond imagination. 300 turkeys were on offer. 1,000 people showed up. People were lining up 5 hours ahead of the turkey giveaway. And I watched this and I watched these people enjoying mercifully. And, you know, God bless the people who put this kind of stuff on. But, you know, at the soup kitchen for Thanksgiving. And I thought, this is the richest city and one of the richest countries on earth. How do we still have this level of need? And I don't know what the answer necessarily is. On the weekend, as mentioned in the five things, Mark Carney gave a Thanksgiving speech, and he was casting his eyes toward the referendum happening next Monday in Alberta and saying Canada is very much worth fighting for. And I actually think Mark Carney and Daniel Smith, amongst others, Jason Kenney, Stephen Harper, Pierre Poilievre, are on, not only on the right side of history, but actually fighting the cause with tremendous worthiness and intelligence. Here's Mark Carney from his message.
1: Albertans will have the opportunity to make an important decision about their future, whether to remain part of Canada or begin a long and uncertain process through which Alberta could separate from Canada. Now, I have some perspectives on this choice. I grew up in Alberta. I'm back home a lot these days because we are building big things again in Alberta. Truth is, we can't achieve any of this if we're divided. You can't build big things on fault lines. And we should recognize that the world has changed. Canada's facing real threats to our economy, to our security, to our way of life. We have to be strong. And we are stronger together. Generations of Albertans helped build this country. It's yours. It's ours. And it's worth fighting for. Happy Thanksgiving, Canada.
0: Meanwhile, on the weekend, in conversation with Vashi Kapelos, former Alberta Premier Jason Kenney was saying he worries that circumstances could conspire in favor of the separatists in Alberta. Here's his issue. He thinks, first of all, and he's not the first person to express this thought, that the people who are just disgruntled Federalists, they're not separatists, they're disgruntled Federalists. They feel that Alberta is getting a bad deal. And so they may vote yes, even though they don't want Alberta to separate, but they want there to be a bigger margin in the debate, in the referendum, so that the rest of Canada will get the message. And then there's the additional issue that Jason Kenney fears that a low voter turnout could, again, play in favor of the separatists because the separatists are highly motivated voters. Everybody else is like, oh, honestly, really? So it could be, and this is the jeopardy that Daniel Smith is playing with, although I still think she's got the right strategy, but it could be a bit like Brexit, where just enough people voted yes because they wanted to send a message, and then, you know, England was required to get out of the European community, and that precipitated years of dismal financial and economic outcomes. And to this day, people still regret having stupidly voted yes for Brexit. Back to that poll I was mentioning in the five things you need to know. John Wright.

0: is our house pollster, and he routinely does surveys, I mean, on an annual basis, to ask Torontonians how they feel about things in their city. So key findings from the latest Pulse poll. 35% of Torontonians don't feel safe walking around their own neighborhood after dark. That's actually down from 38% a year ago. And an interesting question, because I feel completely safe in my neighborhood because it's a very quiet residential neighborhood strip that is, you know, not far from the downtown, but far enough from the downtown that it doesn't have the sort of, well, as some people call them, zombies. But when I get to work, the walk from where I park to the front door routinely, including today, involves somebody who's staggering toward me and yelling. And don't feel safe in the city's core in the night hours, but feel perfectly safe around my home. 29% of Torontonians rate police response time as bad or terrible, which has to be mostly an impression that people have, because most of us haven't had to call the police, at any time in the last year. 38% of Torontonians not confident that a hate crime reported in their community would be acted upon. 15% of Torontonians were personally a victim of theft, assault, or street harassment in the past 12 months. I'm actually surprised it's only 15%, because I can answer yes to that particular question, because I have faced street harassment, subway harassment, actually, in the past 12 months. And 46% of Torontonians put gun violence among the three crimes police should spend the most time on. 6:15 is the time. Let's get to News Talk 1010 Time Saver Traffic.
1: It really is just some volume filling in at this point, and the rain, of course, that is what will slow the drive this morning. So westbound 401, already a delay between Brock Street and Salem. It's building westbound 401 into Scarborough. The 401 eastbound starting to slow, 427 out through to the 400. Southbound DVP, a bit of volume down towards Lawrence. Again, so far, it really is just the wet roads that will slow you down. Drivers, if you see a garbage truck ahead of you, slow down, proceed with caution, and watch out for waste collection workers outside of the truck. A message from the City of Toronto. I'm Tali Cohen. Your next update at 6:30 on News Talk 1010 Toronto.
0: Thank you very much. Here is the weather forecast. Showers ending this morning, continuing cloudy for the rest of the day, apparently. Still a possibility of a shower later on this afternoon. Today's high, 25%. Where did that come from? Overnight down to 15 for a low, and then the cooler temperatures, seasonal temperatures, are back tomorrow. Mixture of sun and cloud and a high of 16. Degrees. 18 degrees is the temperature right now, the time 6:17. In just a moment, it's time for the morning brief. Mark Toohey will be here. See what he has to say about this attitudinal survey of how Torontonians feel about their city. But also, we got flagged by some political mucky-mucks on the weekend, and they said, did you see how many people voted at the advanced polls in the municipal election? And yes, we did. But what does it mean? Mark Toohey, more than some, may be able to offer us some insight. 6:17.
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0: Is the time. And of course, now that everything's back to business, our contest, Car Full of Cash contest, is back on. So we're going to be giving you, keywords every single hour, and you can play every single one of those words. And pretty cool prize worth having, right? A car plus $10,000. As Nick always says, combined value of $40,000, and only here on News Talk 1010. All right, let's do the morning brief where we unpack the morning's big stories, and this time with the help of Mark Tuohy, trusted advisor to business and political leaders. Happy belated Thanksgiving, Mark Tuohy. Hope it was a good one for you.
17: Good morning, John Moore. It was a quiet and restful day, and even though I suspect I'm not allowed to win the car full of cash, I could at least be a cue word.
0: Yes.
17: All throw right. A man a bone.
0: There you go.
17: All right. Bone, so is the cue. No.
0: No, no. Oh, my goodness. Don't do that. People will go and play it, and then they'll get mad at me. Okay, so let's start with John Wright has been doing this annual poll for as long as I've been here at News Talk 1010. And amongst other questions, he asked, do you feel safer on the streets than you did last year? 35% of Torontonians say they feel unsafe after dark, but that's actually a modest improvement. But what do you make of it?
17: Well, I think as much as we look at the statistics and say that crime is down, and I believe the statistics, but statistics count what statistics count, and they're, damned lies and statistics. I think very many of my friends and myself have personal experience with crime now. And so we're relating that. And if not personal, then we have sort of one hand removed. Friends, family who were assaulted on the subway or at a turnstile or on the street or had fear in their hearts as they walked down a street daytime, nighttime, and saw somebody who scared them. And we've watched violent protests where people storm the streets and violently accost and intimidate and harass and sometimes shoot at and assault our friends and neighbors just because of their religion or just because of their history. So I think in that way, even if the statistics are correct and the amount of crime is down, it's more visceral now than it used to be. We used to be able to sort of say, well, that, you know, criminals get shot and bad people have bad things happen to them. Well, now it's people that we think are good. We also, there was a point in there that people think the government needs to spend more focus on, you know, reducing gun violence. Gun violence is in the news every single day, in a way that it wasn't when I moved here many, many, many years ago. But, you know, we contrast that to a government, especially at the federal level, that doesn't seem to really do anything about that. They instead focus all of their resources, all of their rhetoric on, you know, going after farmers and hunters and target shooters, the people who are statistically the least likely to commit a crime, in fact, the most law-abiding Canadians in the land.
0: The advanced voting came in at 222,000 votes cast. In 2023, the by-election that elected Olivia Chow, it was 129,000. I have no idea what to make of that. And Bob Richardson was talking with Joe Cristiano, producer of More in the Morning, and he was saying this advanced voting was heavy in several ridings that are favorable to Bradford, and I'm not actually convinced of that as well. But I'll take, you know, you've run campaigns. You've been in the mayor's office.
17: Yeah, I haven't been able to find a source for that. Do you know where that number came from? I found 136,000 people online, but again, there was no source. It is, I think, more relevant to compare whatever the number is this time, because I'm not sure if the city has actually released those results, to what happened in the last general election in 2022, because by-elections are a different beast. But I think increasingly, from a campaigner's perspective, we are moving towards a world where there is an election of voting period, not a voting day. Right now, Toronto has an election day on the 26th of October, but there were, I think, ten days of advance voting that are written into the municipal bylaw that have to happen. Federally and provincially, they have advance polling, but you can literally, from the day the writs are dropped in a federal or provincial election, you can go to any local elections office, and there's one in every riding, and cast a vote. And I think that's more convenient for people. I think campaigners love to encourage their people to go and vote in advance. I voted on the first day of advance polling because I can then get hit by a bus and my vote still counts. And so you get, if you encourage your supporters to get out early and to vote early, if not often, but because then the vote is in the bank for you and you can move on to somebody else. Also, for those people that you hope to motivate as volunteers, you don't want them taking time out on election day when most people will still vote, because you want them out knocking on doors, getting everybody else out to vote. So if they voted in advance, that frees up their day.
0: Yeah, I have to say I'm a bit of a fetishist. I insist on voting on election day, even though you have to line up half the time. But it just feels like the right thing to do, to quote Wilfred Brimley.
17: So much more convenient on advance voting. I went to an advance polling station in South Etobicoke. I walked down there from the bus. It was a little further than I expected, but I got there. There was a steady drip of people going through, but in and out the door, completely done, was under 3 minutes.
0: Interesting, though, and we won't dwell on this forever, but for example, advanced polling obviously locks in the vote, and then sometimes the tide of the campaign changes. And for example, in the last election cycle, the tide was turning in favor of Anna Bylaw, but too many people had already voted in the advanced polls for Olivia Chow.
17: Yeah, I'm not sure I believe how much of that is myth and how much of that is fact. Campaigns go through a very specific sort of scientific process of first identifying who their supporters are, and those are the people they're pushing to vote in advance. So if you're motivating me to go out and vote, you know that I'm going to vote for you. You're not motivating me to go out and vote in advance if you think I'm going to vote for somebody else. And how many people actually change their mind at the last minute? Probably the same people who just, you know, didn't go out and vote early. So I'm not really sure.
0: So Donald Trump, having created a crisis in fuel and especially diesel, because he bombed Iran and now they continue to block the Strait of Hormuz, Trump went and made a deal with Vladimir Putin to buy Russian diesel. As one person observed on the weekend, and I'll be curious about your own thoughts on this, Mark Toohey, if anything supports the idea that Donald Trump is a puppet of Vladimir Putin, it's this craven deal.
17: Yeah, this oil deal has nothing to do with reducing fuel prices in the U.S. for American consumers. It doesn't do anything whatsoever to increase global fuel supplies to sort of mitigate pricing worldwide. This is entirely and transparently, about feeding millions and millions of dollars into Putin's war machine. And also attached to that was apparently an agreement to unfreeze billions of stranded assets, most of which will be Putin's, not just Russia's. So this is an exchange of wealth between very, very rich people. And I wonder when the deal was made, because there were some quite reputable open source intelligence folks that I saw on the internet who noted that they had been watching a Russian ghost tanker that may or may not have had diesel fuel in it or heavy crude, making a beeline across the Atlantic from Russian waters to the U.S. for the last 3 weeks. And yet it was under sanction and not allowed into the U.S. Until the weekend.
0: Thank you for this.
17: Thanks, John. I didn't get to talk about requiring our barbers to become cardiothoracic surgeons.
0: Yes, I know.
17: I think that's probably a waste of time.
0: All right. So you can send me your thoughts in writing. But yes, that one of the topics we unfortunately didn't get to. But I was looking forward to your sagacity on everything else.
17: Take care.
0: Thank you. That is Mark Toohey with The Morning Brief, brought to you by Your Life, Your Money, the weekend financial show hosted by Kelvin the Money Guy, Saturdays at 3 p.m. 6:30 is the time. 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
1: 401 westbound already busy right through the 412 Brock Street out towards Salem, starting to build through Scarborough. The westbound 401 picking up just beyond the 404. Eastbound 401, some volume past the 403 through the 400. South Parkway starting to slow down to Lawrence. The rain definitely not going to help the drive this morning. News Talk 1010 weather today, 25 degrees for the high. Believe it or not, there's going to be a humidex of 32 degrees, well above seasonal today. Right now, light rain and 18 degrees. 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
0: Okay, so Jessica Gray was mentioning this latest poll, which was actually done for us here on News Talk 1010, CP24, and CTV News by the Nanos Company. And it's the latest tracking in voter intentions for the mayoralty. And the election is now 2 weeks away from yesterday. The countdown is on. And I think that the complexion of this campaign has changed. It's gone from, yeah, Chow's going to win it. You know, what's the point? It's a nice effort by Bradford. To Bradford's catching up to, oops, Chow's got to actually campaign and campaign hard. So the latest, and this, of course, was done after Chris Alexander got out of the race. So Olivia Chow, 51%. Brad Bradford, 47%. That is decided voters only. So people have already made up their minds, and some of them may have already voted, as a matter of fact. If you ask all voters, including undecided and people who have no intention of actually going to the ballot box, but it's 43% for Chow and 39% for Brad Bradford. So it's anybody's race. And yes, I fully appreciate that that is kind of the way the media likes it, because we like everybody to be paying even closer attention as we zero in on election day. Nobody likes a sure thing. But it is going to be an interesting week and change. Meanwhile, as of today, they begin taking the Bloor Street West bike lane out. And there will be a protest against this by cycling enthusiasts tonight. As one person says, do people have to die to make a point? And the government's own research, the provincial government's research, which was used against them when this actually went to trial, the research said, one, it will not significantly increase travel times for motorists. Two, it will, in all likelihood, increase the number of people who are struck by vehicles, injured, and even killed. So that was the government's own research. Irony of ironies, incidentally, the actual work to remove the bike lanes on Bloor Street West will constrict traffic during the time that that work is going ahead. Oh, and cost millions and millions of dollars as well. So we spent millions of dollars putting them in, as the city of Toronto. Now the province is going to blow money collected from all over Ontario on removing those lanes. If you went to Canada's Wonderland yesterday, you would have found that two of their major roller coaster attractions were shut down. This in the wake of a fatal incident at a park in the state of Georgia. Somebody died on a roller coaster that was not the same design, but more or less from the same genus of roller coaster. So yesterday they shut down, because they're owned by the same people, two roller coasters at Canada's Wonderland, the Behemoth and the Leviathan. As they say, out of an abundance of caution. It was Thanksgiving weekend, obviously, and yesterday John Woodward was at a couple of different shelters in downtown Toronto talking with both volunteers and clients at soup kitchens in honor of Thanksgiving. Here's his report.
1: Salads, snacks, and of course, the turkey. Getting ready for more than 300 Thanksgiving meals is no small job for the volunteers at Scott Mission.
4: How many of these do you put out?
5: I couldn't even tell. I lost count.
1: But as the bags of food go out, they end up on the tables of the people the Scott Mission call their neighbors. And suddenly, it's worth it.
8: So the experience to, for them to know that they are human beings, that they, we care for them, that there's people who love them no matter what.
9: I work all over the place.
1: Among those neighbors, Alonzo Nelson. He was a school bus driver before an injury stopped him from being able to work.
9: So I came, I've been coming here almost 10 years now. That's wild. And people are very nice to me here.
1: There's also 39-year-old Tudor Chiobanu. He couldn't find work and was living in his car most of the summer before he reached out to Scott Mission for help.
11: People avoid even making eye contact with us. It's very dehumanizing. And this place, like Scott Mission, it makes me feel human again.
5: I had been on the streets, actually, for a couple of months, sleeping in parks and things like that.
1: The last place Dr. Richard Hart thought he would find himself, he was last licensed as a surgeon in Ontario in 2023. He said he was defrauded of everything in a business deal and has been homeless since May.
5: Today is a day of Thanksgiving, though, so I'm not going to dwell on what happened. I'm going to give thanks for everybody here who took care of me when they heard my story and gave me a place to sleep.
1: Over at Good Shepherd Ministries, volunteers hope to feed 1,600 people.
12: So overall, the demand is increasing. A lot of people are depending really for their daily necessities on places like Good Shepherd, definitely.
1: The people who organize events like this say there is more demand than last year and point to indicators of poverty that are heading in the wrong direction. Ontario's Financial Accountability Office estimates the province's homeless population rose 23% since 2022. Public Health Ontario finding nearly a quarter of Ontario households are food insecure. And as for income assistance, Food Banks Canada gave Ontario an F, finding disability welfare gets a recipient to just 54% of the poverty line. Amid all this, regular people doing their part, like Valerie Skinner.
4: When my brother was alive, the Good Shepherd helped my brother when he was struggling with his addiction, and so I want to give back.
1: The whole effort to make sure that on Thanksgiving, these people have something to be thankful for.
11: The roof over my head, I'm thankful for the peaceful sleep that I'm able to have here. I'm thankful for everything.
1: And thankful for the hope that with love and support, things will get better. John Woodward, CTV News.
0: And as I was watching John's report and then another report from yesterday on CTV about how they had a turkey giveaway and they were giving away 300 turkeys at Downsview and they had 1,000 people show up, so they had to tell 700 people, sorry, we're out of turkeys. I thought of a conversation I had last week with Linda Schuyler, who has produced a new documentary that is all about one homeless encampment in Cobourg, Ontario. And she's fairly clear-eyed about the issue. She's not just some sort of merciless do-gooder who says, you know, we have to stand on our heads. But the conclusion of our conversation was that she says it's an embarrassment that people live in homeless encampments.
13: We live in Canada, a very prosperous country, very rich in land. And the fact that we can't house these people, I think, is a national embarrassment. So if our film does nothing else but get people to talk about that, and hopefully talk leads to some action, because, as I said, I find it, as a Canadian, I find it an embarrassment.
0: And that documentary is called Home. It aired on TVO on Saturday, and I'll just double check it actually while we check on traffic, because I would imagine TVO being TVO, it's now offered up streaming, so you could see it at any time. It is 6:45. Let's get to News Talk 1010 Time Saver Traffic.
17: New problems for the drive on the 401 westbound of the Express. Just approaching Yonge, the right lane is now blocked off. It is backed up now. Westbound 401 from Brock Street to Salem. Volume out through White's towards Port Union. And then busy from McCowan right through the 404 out towards Yonge, where in the Express, the right lane is blocked. Eastbound side, heavy south of Pearson towards the 400. South DVP, slow to Lawrence, building through Don Mills, East Gardner. And just some volume picking up into downtown. 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I'm Tali Cohen. 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
0: And the documentary is very much indeed available to you at your convenience. Just Google Home and TVO and you will land on that video. Okay, so here's the weather forecast. Still some pink blotches in the radar that I was looking at, making their way across the GTA. Showers should end later on this morning, probably at around 10 or so, according to Bill Coulter from CP24. There's still a risk of a spotty shower this afternoon, maybe even a thunderstorm. High of 25 degrees. Overnight down to 15 for a low, and then tomorrow, mixture of sun and cloud, and a high of 16 degrees. It's currently 18 degrees, and the time is 6:47. In just a moment, Carmi Levy joins us to talk tech.
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0: 6:51 is the time, 18 degrees, and for all the generosity that was demonstrated in reporting on the weekend and John Woodward amongst the reporters telling the story, for all the generosity of people who were working in soup kitchens and turkey giveaways and everything else, there was one tremendously grinchy moment. And that is that the charity Second Harvest, a bunch of their trucks, 7 of them, as a matter of fact, were in a parking area with a fence. And people came in and within a matter of 2 minutes, apparently, relieved those trucks of their catalytic converters. Repairs are expected to take 2 to 3 weeks and cost between $70,000 and $80,000. Those trucks deliver food 7 days a week to more than 300 charities, food banks, shelters, community centers, and other organizations across Toronto. And this is the second time, actually, that this has happened to the fleet at Second Harvest. And just think, I mean, all the food donated, all of the money donated, all of the people who give of their time, and now this charity is out $70,000 to $80,000 because of crooks. Also on the weekend, I don't know, I was going to say happier news, but retirement is not always happy. Walter Ostenak, who's been known as Canada's polka king for decades, actually played his final Kitchener-Waterloo Oktoberfest this weekend. And Walter Ostenak, I always remember back in the days when I was covering the Grammys and actually attending the Grammys, Walter Ostenak would be nominated. I mean, how many people are in the polka category? So he'd just be nominated every year, and he won 3 of them. But he's always been the most charming of men. And you know me, I like character. Do we have some of Walter Ostenak's music? No. Okay. Was it? Okay. All right. We've got a report for later, apparently. But yeah, and very much. I mean, Nick Maiorano, you travel in similar circles that he was this figure, you know? I mean, never you know, incandescently famous or anything, but he was somebody who defined Oktoberfest.
1: Yeah, it was the late, great George Cash, my very good friend that I miss dearly, truly every day. But he was, yeah, Mr. Oktoberfest. And listening to that report and listening to Walter, and he's retiring. We'll have a report later from CTV. But, man, what a legend. Oh, he's 90 years old and still playing.
0: And he started playing Oktoberfest in 1969. It's 6:53.
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0: Good morning, Carmi Levy.
4: Good morning, John Moore. Happy post-Thanksgiving.
0: Indeed. Ukraine moved from blowing up fuel infrastructure in Russia to going after data centers, and apparently they've done us all a favor because Russia's bot traffic has been almost eliminated.
4: Yeah, like down by at least 90% by some estimates. So if you're not getting notifications in your feed about vaccines and election denial, this is why. So the platform is known as Yandex, and it is kind of like Russia's equivalent of Google, Amazon, Uber, Spotify, every major online service, as well as internet access. Yandex handles that for most of the country. And there have been three major attacks over the last week or so against major Yandex data centers. So Russians can't do basic searches or even connect to the internet. They can't order their equivalent of Amazon. And now, as it turns out, the bot networks that were distributing a lot of the propaganda, the content that's, you know, meddling in U.S. elections and things like that, they're also offline. And so things are a lot quieter for us, too. So, you know, benefits all around, I guess.
0: Meanwhile, another AI platform, and I still don't exactly know how this all breaks out, but Anthropic's Claude AI submitting a false tip on an unsolved homicide case. More and more, as bots seem to do things that are actually the purview of humans, I am somewhat flummoxed.
4: Yeah, bots are becoming increasingly independent, you know, whereas most of the time when we use AI, we're using a chat bot. We're typing and it gives us an answer back. AI agents are a whole other level of automation. And so as companies like Anthropic are testing their AI agents, they're learning. Sometimes they behave in ways that their planners could not anticipate. And so there's a website called PhillyUnsolvedMurders.com. And it turns out that as Anthropic was testing their new version of Claude called Haiku 4.5, the agent went onto this website. That's what they do. They send them to these websites and they have them fill out forms, engage in the kind of everyday activities that you or I might do. And it submitted a tip on an unsolved murder that was forwarded to the spam folder. So it wasn't actually acted on. It didn't get shared with the police. Administrators found it. So that's the good news. The bad news, of course, is that this is happening in the first place. And we're seeing similar attacks on various other systems. Government systems, for example, are seeing an increase in agents doing things that could not be expected. And so far, we can laugh about it, but maybe someday we might not, as the impact, the payload of what these agents are doing becomes a little bit more insidious.
0: So Walmart has introduced these digital price markers in stores, and they actually deny they have any intention of having surveillance pricing, despite the fact that they actually have patents for surveillance pricing. And I guess we should start by defining what that is. But effectively, it takes what, you know, one of these interactive, if we can call them that, price markers will basically assess what we're willing to pay. So if I was in a Walmart, they might say, yeah, John doesn't count his pennies the way some people do.
4: Yeah, exactly. You know, walk into a Walmart or any other retailer these days, the shelf labels, they're now electronic shelf labels or ESLs, and that allows the company to change pricing based on data that it has, either about the environment. So let's say if the weather gets hot, then maybe they'll charge more for ice cream because now they can. Maybe because they know that John Moore likes tuna and mayonnaise, and they can see that he's put tuna and mayonnaise in his cart, so now they're going to charge more for the the Mayo because the two of them are connected. So data is a way of serving up higher prices because they know that they can get away with it. Walmart, of course, denying that, but the U.S. Patents Office has records of them issuing patents to Walmart for exactly the same thing. And the tuna mayonnaise example is one of the use cases that they actually described. What's interesting is the guy that they've enlisted to deny all of this was the same guy who was the communications director for the George Bush administration. He's the one who said the Iraq war was justified. So who are you going to believe? The eminent expert who wrote the book on electronic shelf labels and dynamic pricing, or the guy who lied for George Bush? Take a pick.
0: Meanwhile, workers at the European Commission not happy about their sovereign alternative to Microsoft Teams. And this is an active debate in Canada, obviously, because people are saying we got to get off American tech. But yeah, come up with a sub for Word that is Canadian conceived. I'm not convinced.
4: Yeah, that's exactly it. It sounds great to say digital sovereignty. We're not going to use American alternatives like Teams. Instead, we're going to use, and in this case, they're using something called Element Pro, which, of course, everybody hates and now refuses to use. And so it's a really big issue. You've got to have a replacement that is as good. The problem with something like Microsoft Teams, it doesn't exist in on its own. It exists as part of the overall Office 365 platform. Take that away and then force thousands of people to use a tool that they're not really trained on, and it doesn't replicate all of the features, it's a recipe for disaster. And to the European Commission's credit, they haven't gotten rid of Teams, so it's a choice. So you can still use it if you want, but it's certainly something for Canada to consider because, of course, digital sovereignty is one of the things that the government here is talking about, using Canadian alternatives to replace American technologies. The European experience suggests to us that maybe it isn't all it's cut out to be.
0: Thanks a lot for this. Good to have you.
4: Appreciate it, John.
0: That is Carmi Levy, our tech expert with a Tech Tuesday. Coming up in the next half hour, we'll convene the kitchen cabinet, see what former federal cabinet ministers Lisa Raitt and Marco Mendicino think about Mark Carney's Thanksgiving message. He directed it at Alberta. Also, Donald Trump made what I guess he thought was a savvy deal when he decided he would buy diesel from Russia. Now even Republican allies are exploding. It's 7 o'clock.
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9: Good morning, I'm Jessica Gray. It is cloudy and 18 degrees right now. The complete forecast after the news. Work to remove the bike lanes on Bloor Street West is set to begin today. The province passed legislation in 2024 that allowed it to get rid of those bike lanes. It was initially blocked by a lower court before the Court of Appeal ruled the government was free to scrap the bike lanes. Premier Doug Ford claims they contribute to increased traffic in the city. The province also plans to remove bike lanes along Yonge and University. A new Nanos research poll conducted exclusively for CP24 and CTV News Toronto shows mayoral candidate Brad Bradford gaining some ground on incumbent Olivia Chow. According to the survey conducted between October 8th and 10th, 43% of decided voters would vote for Olivia Chow if the election was held today. 39% said they would vote for Brad Bradford. That 4% gap is down from a 9% gap just a few days prior. 17% of voters are still undecided. An inquest gets underway today into the death of a Toronto woman who fell from a balcony in High Park as police entered her home. Regis Korchinski-Paquette died in May 2020 after police were called to the home about a family dispute. The SIU cleared Toronto police of wrongdoing. The inquest jury does not assign criminal responsibility, but may make recommendations aimed at preventing similar deaths in the future. Advance polling opens today in Alberta ahead of Monday's vote on whether residents want to remain part of Canada. Next week, voters will answer 10 questions, and the last one will be whether Alberta should remain a Canadian province or if there should be a second binding referendum on leaving Confederation. You can tap into breaking news anywhere. Keep in touch by downloading the CTV News app.
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9: 401 westbound in the express out by Young, there is a collision now blocking the right lane. So it is very slow westbound 401 from McCowan all the way out towards Young. Now we also have a delay westbound 401 out of the Durham region through the 412. Some volume through Whites down towards Port Union. 401 eastbound heavy past the 403 through the 400. Getting much heavier East Gardner into downtown. 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Time Saver Traffic. I'm Tully Cohen. Your next update at 7:15 on News Talk 1010 Toronto.
11: Your forecast for Toronto, showers ending this morning, then mainly cloudy with a 40% chance of more rain late this afternoon. Risk of a thunderstorm as well. The high is forecasted to reach 25 with a humidex of 32. 40% chance of showers early this evening as well with a risk of a thunderstorm and a low of 15. Mix of sun and cloud tomorrow with a cooler high of 16 and a low of 9. Right now, it is cloudy and 18 degrees. I'm Jessica Gray. 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
0: Here is your 7 a.m. keyword, thistle. Thistle. It's hard to say that without sounding like Sylvester the Cat. 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
0: So you know what the origin of Sylvester the Cat is. The folks in the writer's room, the animating room at Looney Tunes, had a fairly adversarial relationship with a lot of their supervisors. And there was one producer in particular who would show up for the screening of the latest product by the writer's room, the animator's room, and he would sit in this private projection room on what was effectively a throne. And he hated the fact that he had been assigned supervision of the animation division. So he would sit down in the chair, and the thing is, he had a lisp. And he'd say, "Bring the garbage." And they just hated him so much that they invented Sylvester the Cat. And then, of course, Mel Blanc created Sylvester the Cat's voice and speech impediment. And the hilarious thing is, the first time they rolled out Sylvester the Cat for that particular supervising producer, it wrapped up and he said, "That's ridiculous. Nobody talks like that." It's 7:06.
13: And now,
17: five things.
18: More in the Morning presents the five things you need to know.
0: Number one, a new poll finds 35% of Torontonians feel unsafe in their neighborhood after dark.
19: Mostly, I would say not really.
20: I don't feel like Toronto's safe at all right now. There's people struggling with their mental health everywhere. Parks are filled and flooded with people living in them.
21: I've never felt truly scared being in the city. There's definitely been some scary sights.
23: Yeah, I think it's safe until it's like 2 a.m. on the subway.
28: I think as long as you have like a decent amount of like street smarts, like you're definitely okay.
0: Number two, Prime Minister Mark Carney spends Thanksgiving Day delivering a message saying Canada is worth fighting for.
29: Canada is facing real threats to our economy, to our security, to our way of life. We have to be strong, and we are stronger together. Generations of Albertans helped build this country. It's yours, it's ours, and it's worth fighting for.
0: Albertans go to the polls on the 19th of October. This is, as people call it, the referendum on the referendum. I actually think it's a pretty good strategy. Now, it could blow up. Maybe a majority of people vote yes in this referendum, but support for actual separation never tops over 30% in Alberta, or Quebec for that matter. But this is a referendum asking everybody if they would like to have a referendum on independence. And if it fails, then, you know, let's keep moving. Number three, the province, Ontario, begins bike lane removal on Bloor Street West, and cyclists plan a protest this evening.
30: By reducing lanes, it makes it more difficult. There's no
2: way to park, traffic, rush hour especially, it's really difficult.
3: I wish they could come up with a middle ground where bikers can use the lanes in non-rush hour.
0: Well, actually, they did come up with a compromise. The city pitched a bike lane that would not steal active lanes of traffic, and the province refused to look at it. Number four, North York Thanksgiving Turkey Drive runs out of turkeys.
6: It was beyond imagination, beyond expectation. We usually have between 250, 270 for the last 20 years. We're getting that many. But this year was over expectation. We had over 1,000 people come in to receive a free turkey.
0: That's Ramsey, one of the people who was working on the turkey giveaway. As mentioned, they had 300 turkeys to give away. 1,000 people showed up. 700 went home without turkey. They did get some food, but they didn't get the actual turkey. And also, according to Ramsey, people were coming from all over. It used to be a very localized regional, or, you know, localized affair, and people were coming from, you know, 50 kilometers away. Number five, even Republicans start to balk at Donald Trump's Russian diesel deal.

10. And amongst decided voters, it's now Olivia Chow, 51%, Brad Bradford, 47%. If you go after the mix with undecided voters, so basically all voters, including the people who say they haven't made up their minds, 43% Olivia Chow, 39% Brad Bradford. Of course, you know, polls are an indication. It's a sampling, or core sample, I guess. But you have to actually get out there and vote. Although, according to some figures we came across this weekend, more than 200,000 Torontonians have already voted. So those particular votes are all locked in. Sticking with surveys, but this one, an annual survey that our friend John Wright does, and it's called the Pulse of Toronto. 35% of Torontonians don't feel safe walking around their own neighborhood after dark. That's actually down slightly. A year ago, it was 38%, so I suppose there's a glimmer of hope. 29% of Torontonians rate police response time as bad or terrible. I'm not sure what the takeaway for that is, because most of that is just perception, right? Because most people did not call 911 in the last year. 38% of Torontonians not confident that a hate crime reported in their community would be acted upon. 15% of Torontonians personally a victim of theft, assault, or street harassment in the past 12 months. And 46% of Torontonians rank gun violence among the three crimes police should spend the most amount of time on. Meanwhile, interesting treatment today as stuff kind of gets real. I mean, that's it for Thanksgiving. And now the mayor's race is down to less than 2 weeks. It's 2 weeks from yesterday that people in 444 municipalities all over the province of Ontario are going to the polls. But the race, for obvious reasons that we spend more time on, is Olivia Chow versus Brad Bradford for the mayoralty of Toronto. Ben Cohen and David Reiner, a writer, both reporters who specialize in city reporting for the Toronto Star, write, I guess, what amounts to an analysis or a think piece today. Is Olivia Chow out of ideas? How the incumbent versus challenger dynamic is framing the mayor's race? And that's the thing, I think, not that the tide has necessarily turned, but the temperature in the room has changed. Let's put it that way. Olivia Chow appeared to be running away with it, and she was easily going to be reelected. So she really didn't have to unveil anything. There didn't have to be a lot of flash. She just had to keep showing up at public events and making nice, talking about some of her signatures, including the breakfast program, which is now going to be a breakfast and lunch program. I'm waiting for the cocktail program. But the thing is, Brad Bradford has run a campaign that by default becomes a campaign of ideas, because he's criticizing all the things that don't work in Olivia Chow's city. And those things are things that she has had 2 years to address. So it makes for fairly ripe attacks on the incumbent. And now the race very much has become hers to lose, with what I think is that temperature change in the room. Meanwhile, on the, Thanksgiving is said to be, and it'd be interesting, you can always drop me a text at 416-872-1010. Also send us a talk back if you'd like, if you got 30 seconds of thoughts on any of the stories, or even on stories we're not talking about on the show today. Maybe that's a problem for you. But they always talk about Thanksgiving during election cycles as a time where families get together and they debate who they're going to vote for. And I'm not absolutely convinced. That's why I would love to hear from you. When you got together with friends and family this past weekend, did you actually talk about who you plan to vote for, or why you think others should vote for that person? But Thanksgiving is seen as when things start to gel in an election campaign. And on the weekend, the other aspect of Thanksgiving discussions may have been Alberta independence. Prime Minister Mark Carney, in his televised address, said Canada is worth fighting for. A week from today, he said Albertans will have the opportunity to make an important decision about their future, whether to remain part of Canada or begin a long and uncertain process through which Alberta could separate from Canada.

0: And then he went on to talk about how his beginning months and now year in office have been very much about trying to redress things in Alberta and create big projects. For example, the new pipeline that he is pitching. Truth is, we can't achieve any of this if we're divided. You can't build things on fault lines, he said. And we should recognize that the world has changed. Canada is facing real threats to our economy, our security, and our way of life. Generations of Albertans helped build this country. It's yours, it's ours, and it's worth fighting for. It's 7:15. Let's get to News Talk 1010 Time Saver Traffic.
1: Well, definitely a slow drive already because of the wet roads. And we've got one live lane issue right now, westbound 401. It's in the express out by Yonge. The right lane is blocked off with a stalled vehicle. So it is quite slow from McCowan all the way through to Yonge. 401 eastbound delay from the 410 through the 400. Southbound Don Valley Parkway already at a crawl, heading down through Don Mills. And the Gardiner East into downtown is slow, but no problems. 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I'm Tully Cohen. 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
0: We've got a cycle of showers passing over the GTA. That all should come to an end mid-morning. Continuing apparently on the cloudy side with an on and off chance of a shower here or there through the afternoon. Today's high relatively warm for this time of year, 25 degrees. Overnight down to 15 for a low, and then tomorrow should be a mixture of sun and cloud and a high of 16 degrees. In just a moment, time for the Kitchen Cabinet. Former federal cabinet ministers Lisa Raitt and Marco Mendicino, who actually like each other in spite of the clash, but I think that's the whole charm of the segment. They'll weigh in on Mark Carney's Thanksgiving message. Also, Donald Trump and the growing backlash, even amongst supporters, over his plan to do business with Vladimir Putin. It's a craven deal. It upends the balance in the war, Russia versus Ukraine. And now, you know, Trump supporters and Trump are saying, yeah, it's really time for Volodymyr Zelensky to settle. It's like, really? Is it time for Poland to roll over to Hitler? It's 7:17.
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20: When Mr. Ford says, I like Olivia Chow, and he kind of gives the read between the lines, you know, wink and nod.
21: We're talking a lot about relationships these last days. Yeah. Is this like...
22: Welcome to More in the Morning's Kitchen Cabinet.
21: Or is it the Bachelorette or the Bachelor? I don't know.
22: With former federal cabinet ministers, Lisa Raitt.
20: I like you very much, but if I lived in your riding, I would not vote for you.
22: And Marco Mendicino.
23: We'll get some couples therapy soon.
24: No, that one.
0: good morning, Marco Mendicino and Lisa Raitt. And let's start actually with something I found not necessarily shocking, but unsettling, let's put it that way, yesterday, where they had a turkey drive. They were giving away some 300 turkeys. And in the past, that was always enough for the people who showed up, except this time, 1,000 people showed up. And in you know, sort of processing that story, and Marco, I'll start with you, I just thought, how in a city this rich, in a country this rich, do you have people lining up for food giveaways who can't even get the food?
21: Yeah, it's a tough story to wake up to after a Thanksgiving weekend. You know, in a city like Toronto, or frankly any community, when you hear 1,000 people show up and 700 people are turned away, it puts a real human face to, you know, those who don't have enough. So again, I think on a human level, it's quite tragic. I think the bigger question is, how do you solve it? And this cuts to the core of what I think most of our, Lisa and I's former colleagues in the political world are dealing with, which is affordability and food security. And, you know, there's been some relief that's been provided at the federal level through grocery rebates. I think you'll see it debated at the municipal level as well. I mean, Olivia Chow's made a big deal of making sure that, you know, kids, for example, are getting fed at school, but you know, as an incumbent, she'll probably, you know, take some of this. And Brad Bradford's got a bit of an opportunity to say, you know, have we got the priorities right? So there's a political dynamic, but my thoughts go more to the human level of it.
0: And Lisa Raitt, also in the reporting yesterday, I was watching on CTV and CP24, some of the patrons or clients at soup kitchens yesterday for Thanksgiving meals. I mean, one of them is a licensed surgeon who was swindled out of his net worth. Another guy was a tech worker who lost his job and is now homeless.
20: You know what? I'm interested in the psychological dynamic of it, that the stigma associated with receiving help is dissipating a little bit more. And I'm okay with that. I think if you are in need of assistance, if you are in need of help, there's nothing wrong with going out and finding it in society. That whole notion that I'm too proud to take a handout, I don't think that exists anymore. So I think that's why you're getting a lot of the numbers as well. People are just being very pragmatic about it. Well, look, I would like to have a free turkey. I would like to have a turkey today. I think that is something that we need to have, and it's going to be, I can't afford to have it. The alternative is whatever it's going to be. And so therefore, I'm going to go and see if I can line up and get a free turkey. And so it kind of cuts both ways to me that people, I don't know how desperate people are that they have to go and do this, as opposed to how people now acknowledge that life is tough. I if I can get some help, I am going to get some help, and I'm going to seek it.
0: Lisa, you signaled you wanted to talk about the premier of BC, not for long, it would seem, confirming that his kids are in $10 a day subsidized daycare. And okay, so what's the downside? Doesn't that just make him like everybody else?
20: Kind of, sort of, except BC only offers this $10 a day daycare to 10% of the total daycare spots in the province. So the premier kind of takes one of these juicy spots that are very valuable for people who are struggling out there. And he did say he made a donation to the actual the daycare to acknowledge, I suppose, that he's taking one of these spots. But I look at it more from the management of the issue point of view. Will this go away quickly? How will he argue it? What is he going to say? Like, both Marco and I can tell you that getting caught in one of these things as an official, boy, that is really problematic, especially, you know, this is the one thing you don't want to go to your boss with. You know, Prime Minister Harper was really clear to us, no under the table kind of labor in your house. Make sure you have receipts for everything. You're not allowed to participate in anything that would give you an advantage. And I think this would have been one of the things as well, you know, don't take a spot from somebody who in the community really needs it.
0: Marco Mendicino, I look at this particular election campaign, which was unnecessary, and it's almost like an Aesop's fable. I mean, it looks like the premier, who was trying to grab another 4 years in power, may lose power.
21: Yeah, the wheels aren't completely coming off, but he's got a couple flat tires. So, yeah. I mean, just to get back
0: to... They're
21: not
0: flats.
21: Just to come back to Lisa's example, and I totally agree with her. The trouble for David Eby is that his boss are the people. He doesn't have a minister to go. He doesn't have a premier to go to. And he's in the middle of an election. So if I were advising him right now, it would be to try to put a spike in this as quickly as possible, which he's done by getting the fact out that he made a contribution to the daycare. I don't think this is going to be the last time we hear about this story. I think any incumbent government is going to continue to get nagged. And I think that the trouble with the campaign right now is it's looking for, I think, some energy, some positive energy to talk about how it is they're going to put, you know, people back to work and get energy to market and all of the things that I think David Eby wants to be talking, affordability, all like we were talking about in the last segment. So they got to turn the page and they got to turn it quickly. Otherwise, I think you'll see the BC Conservatives continue to pick up some steam. And we're now, what, maybe 2 weeks out? Mm-hmm. So there's not a lot of time left. And so he's got to turn it around. He's got to turn it around quick.
0: Curious about your thoughts on Donald Trump making a deal with Vladimir Putin in order to secure diesel for Americans. I don't know that we've seen more craven a deal in a very long time, but Trump keeps on turning on Vladimir Zelensky at the wrong time.
1: I suggest they get a new leader who can make a deal, because he could have made many deals that for some reason he never does. And let me go a step further. If I were president, you wouldn't have ever had that war. That war would have never started. There was no reason that war with Ukraine and Russia started. And I think it's time for Ukraine to get a new president.
0: So Marco Mendicino, in defiance of American law, the president is making deals in order to try to bring down the cost of diesel in particular between now and Election Day. But the idea that Zelensky, you know, look at him, so stubborn. Yes, because somebody invaded his country. Do we have Marco?
20: I'll jump in while Marco gets there. I think it's absolutely despicable what Donald Trump is doing. The notion that he says, if I was president, this war wouldn't have started. Dude, take a look at what you've done in Iran. So don't tell me that you would have been the peace-loving kind of guy. I think Vladimir Putin's laughing right now at Donald Trump. And I think that every penny that the Americans use to buy this diesel is going to go back into a war to destroy Ukraine and Ukrainians. And just, I'm craven is a great word, John. The other word that I would use is sometimes I wonder if Donald Trump is just an imbecile, quite frankly.
0: Wow. Okay.
21: Ouch.
0: Marco, last word.
21: Well, I mean, I think it's a pretty stinging criticism. A lot of this is just going to boil down to the midterms and affordability. And, you know, people are going to evaluate whether or not they're prepared to take some degree of cooperation with Russia as a way to get some relief at the pump. So that's my sort of thumbnail sketch of, you know, what's going on here.
0: Thank you both. Good to have you. Happy Tuesday. Happy post-Thanksgiving. Always a pleasure to convene the Kitchen Cabinet. That's former federal cabinet ministers Lisa Raitt and Marco Mendicino. Just coming up to 7:30 and we'll check on traffic, but enough time to let you know, of course, all of these contentious issues and others are on the agenda for Free For All Round 1. It's brought to you by Lexus of Vaughan. Elevate your Lexus experience near Canada's Wonderland in the Maple Auto Mall. Luxury is closer than you think. It is 7:30. Let's get to News Talk 1010 Time Saver Traffic.
2: Problems now on the eastbound side of the QEW. It's on the ramp to the 403 in Oakville. It looks like we've got the left lane blocked off, so it is backing things up. There's also still a stall. Westbound 401 in the express out by Young in the right lane. Very heavy from McCowan. Also on the 404 north, just by the 407, the HOV lane taken out with a stall. News Talk 1010 weather today, 25 degrees for the high. Believe it or not, there's going to be a Humidex. It'll feel like 32 degrees today. There's also showers in the forecast this morning, and right now it's 19 with some light rain. 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I'm Tully Cohen. 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
0: In just a moment, my next guest has been very generous in talking about a horrible tragedy in his family's history on numerous occasions. 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
0: This portion of the show is brought to you by Tom's Place. 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Good morning, Tom.
30: Good morning, John. 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Wonderful pattern. They come in all sizes. and I'm going to make them $450 each. Of course, we have suitings that are three for $1,050, but this particular group of suits, they're outstanding patterns that will never go out of style, two-button side vents, amazingly tailored. I highly recommend for anybody who needs a nice suit, come down to Tom's Place, try these suits on, and then you will make up your mind. Thank you, and I had a great Thanksgiving yesterday, and my wife prepares all the food. She's amazing. I'd like to thank her very much for all the great work that she does. Thank you, Irene. I really appreciate it. Have a great day.
0: Thank you, Tom. And in introducing Tom this morning, I was reflecting on the fact that last Thursday evening, all of us were at the visitation for John Tory's mother, Liz Tory, and then some of us were at the funeral on Friday. And the number of people wearing Tom's Place suits was astonishing. I was going to ask John if he wanted to talk very briefly about the send-off that his mom got on Friday, because one of the features of it, aside from this incredible family of a fantastically successful, very community-oriented, and aesthetically pleasing. The Tory family is a remarkable one. But singing at the funeral on Friday was the tenors, the Canadian tenors. And I swear, the woman sitting next to me in the pew, I had not met, but we got to talking. And at the end of the funeral, she just turned to me and said, "That was the best funeral ever." 7:36 is the time.
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0: The family of Andrew Cristillo, who was killed August 3rd, 2025, in a head-on collision with a car that was speeding and clearly driving in the wrong direction by an 18-year-old, that family and friends will get their say today in a courtroom. The man who was responsible for the collision has pled guilty. Now comes the sentencing, and today begins the victim impact statements. Jordan Cristillo is brother to Andrew Cristillo and joins us now. I'd say it's good to have you back, but I always hate the circumstances of our conversations, Jordan.
6: I appreciate it anyways, John. Good to speak with you.
0: Who is going to speak? Are you planning on speaking?
6: I'll be speaking. My brother's wife, Christina, will be speaking on her behalf and on behalf of their three daughters, Leah, Chloe, and Ella. Andrew's parents and in-laws will be speaking, as well as his best friends.
0: What is it you plan to say?
6: You know, I think putting into words the impact of this crime, it's near impossible. And the thing with this type of tragedy is the impact only grows by the day that we don't have Andrew here. So there's a lot I will say. I think ultimately, though, everything we're doing here is testing our justice system. Is it going to protect innocent lives like my brother's? Or is it going to protect the criminals who destroy them? And I think at the end of the day, no matter what we say, it goes down to that point and what the court decides to do.
0: Well, in the circumstances of our previous conversations was about what's now called Andrew's Law, because, I mean, to pile outrage on outrage, at the time that the driver responsible for this fatal collision, he was on the road and that he caused this, he was already, he had been booked for having struck a vehicle that the premier was riding in.
6: Yeah, he was going over 200 kilometers an hour when he hit Ford's vehicle. Just think about that. And he got 30 days license suspension. 30 days.
0: And have you ever actually spoken directly to the driver in question? Now he's pled guilty, so the convict or whatever we're going to call him?
6: Yeah, I just chalk him up to criminal at this rate. No, haven't had the opportunity. And at the end of the day, I don't know what I have to say to him that hasn't already been said and will be said in this this day as we give our victim impact statements.
0: Does the fact that he was 18 at the time of this give you any sympathy for him because he's young and stupid?
6: No, not really. Everyone has a second chance. He had his second chance after hitting Premier Ford going 200 kilometers an hour. He got 30 days to hopefully think about what he did and change his behavior. He chose not to. And the consequence is he didn't just kill my brother. He almost killed my brother's whole family. The three girls were sick kids for weeks. They have physical scars that will be with them for life, and their childhood shattered. They have to grow every day without their father. Their mother is left a widow while battling cancer.
0: And in the proceedings, today is, and tomorrow, I think, it's 2 days of victim impact statements, but has the Crown already offered what they think he should go to jail, how long he should go to jail for, or is that after the statements?
6: Yeah, so today's statements, tomorrow's the sentence submission. The Crown's offered some, you know, viewpoint of what they think it is. You know, and I think that the real issue at stake here is that this crime carries up to a lifetime imprisonment. So dangerous driving causing death can be lifetime imprisonment. The reality is that the sentences that the judges give are usually way below what that sentence allows for. And that's a result of past precedent and trying to stay near that past precedent. The reality here is that the facts of this case, the history of this criminal, should turn into a landmark case where we actually start using the law and exercising the full sentence structure of the law. And I can't think of anything less than life imprisonment for what this person did. He took a 35-year-old father's life, almost killed their whole family, already had a second chance. And you know what? Maybe age is his benefit, because even if he served a life in prison, he'll likely get parole by time he's 10 years in and be able to carry his whole life ahead of him, have a family, do all the things that he robbed my brother from doing by time he's 30.
0: Thank you for this. Good luck today.
6: Thanks, John. Appreciate it.
0: Jordan Cristillo's brother, Andrew, was killed in August 2025. And you heard Jordan tell the story. This was a guy who had already been booked for dangerous driving, having struck a vehicle and imperiled the premier, no less. It's 7:41.
7: 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This is the moment that we elevate. 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
12: There is a collision eastbound on the QEW. It's just at the start of the ramp to the 403 in Oakville. It looks like it is partially blocked off, so you're just squeezing by in the right lane. There's lots of volume. Toronto-bound QE out of Stony Creek over the Burlington Skyway. Busy through Burlington and out towards the 403. Also now hearing of a brand new collision on the westbound side of the QEW. It looks like it's just by Ford Drive. It's two left lanes that are now blocked off, so that's going to back things up in a hurry. Eastbound on the Gardner into downtown, pretty jammed. North Parkway now heavy from Don Mills to York Mills. South 404 Parkway busy over the 401 down to Bloor. 401, lots of volume. 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
0: Here is the weather forecast. We've got some spotty showers over the GTA at this hour. That is expected to clear out toward the east as the morning continues. High today of 25 degrees. Overnight going down to 15 for a low, more or less holding there for tomorrow's high, 16. And in terms of what you'll have overhead tomorrow, a mixture of sun and cloud. It is currently 19 degrees and the time is 7:47. 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
20: Round one.
0: On round one, let's say good morning to Jerry Agar. Jerry Agar is the host of the Jerry Agar Show from 10 until noon. Deb Hutton, former advisor to two Ontario premiers, now your host on News Talk 1010 from 2 to 4 p.m. And Scott Reed, CTV political commentator, former advisor to Prime Minister Paul Martin. Let's start with a poll from our friend John Wright, who annually does what I guess we can call attitudinal or impressionistic polls of Torontonians. This one, amongst many, many other things, finds that 35% of Torontonians feel unsafe after dark, which is a modest improvement. It's down slightly from 38% a year ago. But Jerry, I'll let you take this in any direction. I could certainly confirm in the neighborhood I live in, I feel perfectly safe. But when I'm making my way to the office in the morning, not so much.
21: No, you wouldn't walk to work? Never mind the time it takes. I mean, the route that you go.
0: Yeah.
21: You
0: well, walk it? I keep on meeting coyotes. So.
21: Oh, okay. Well, you're probably okay there. I'd rather meet a coyote, actually, than some of the people you could meet. Perception is reality when it comes to this kind of thing. There's no point in telling someone who feels unsafe after dark in the city of Toronto that everything's going to be fine. So if it's 35%, that's better than I guess it has been. But there's still a lot of work to do, obviously.
0: Deb Hutton, your thoughts?
22: I actually thought it would be higher, John, based on how I feel, based on how, you know, my daughter who's in her late teens feels and her friends feel in the city. And perhaps it's because so many of us do live outside of the downtown core, because I'm with you on this. I do not feel safe around our studio. I really don't after dark, whereas I will walk in my own neighborhood within reason.
0: Yeah, I come out of the garage and I look up and down the street, and this morning was one of those people who was yelling, and I thought, okay, I got to keep that person in my rearview mirror until I get to the front door.
21: Yeah, it's not just after you leave the garage.
0: Yeah.
21: I'm not sure the garage is safe all the time.
0: No.
21: There are some interesting folks who take up residence if they can.
0: I have come across people smoking crack on the staircase and had to retreat. Scott Reed.
21: Wait a second.
0: What?
21: I couldn't identify crack.
0: Well, if they've got a glass pipe and they're doing that crack smoking thing, I figure that's what they're on. Yeah.
21: Okay.
0: Yeah. I don't think it's absinthe.
3: No, I don't think it's Turkish tobacco. I'll take this in a different direction because, you know, we can debate people's impressions versus the truth of stats and all that kind of stuff. But here's one thing that's mentioned in the poll and that we've been told many times, which is that concerns about crime, the concerns that you're expressing, concerns about personal security and well-being, those things are riding high. And I think they're going to ride high almost in any electoral cycle, but they say that they're actually the second highest rated issue of concern on the minds of voters. And so one thing I haven't really understood, like, to me, the challenge for the Bradford campaign is they've never established a wall of demand for change. That's what you need to unseat an incumbent with all their name advantages. And so I've been a little surprised that they haven't hit the crime issue harder, because I do think it's a change issue. And I think it's the kind of issue that Chow would struggle as mayor to defend and say, well, no, you actually had the numbers wrong and the reality is better than all that. And it's very awkward ground to defend. And so I've been a bit surprised they haven't been harder on that issue.
0: Mark Carney, the Prime Minister, delivering a Thanksgiving message, taking advantage of the window to talk about the upcoming referendum in Alberta. And let's listen in on just part of the message, where he didn't actually say he was listing things, but he listed things.
6: Albertans will have the opportunity to make an important decision about their future, whether to remain part of Canada or begin a long and uncertain process through which Alberta could separate from Canada. Now, I have some perspectives on this choice. I grew up in Alberta. I'm back home a lot these days because we are building big things again in Alberta. Truth is, we can't achieve any of this if we're divided. You can't build big things on fault lines. And we should recognize that the world has changed. Canada's facing real threats to our economy, to our security, to our way of life. We have to be strong. And we are stronger together. Generations of Albertans helped build this country. It's yours. It's ours. And it's worth fighting for. Happy Thanksgiving, Canada.
0: Deb Hutton, I'll start with you because you're all about politics and messaging. And I think that the Prime Minister is on the same page as a lot of other politicians of many stripes, including Pierre Poilievre and Stephen Harper and Daniel Smith, that they're taking the right strategy and we're probably going to make it past the vote and it's not going to pass.
22: Yeah, and I, for one, hope so. I remember chatting with Jason Kenney, former federal minister, former premier of Alberta, when the whole issue of would a question be there, what would the question be, first started. And I said to Jason, what do the rest of us in Canada need to do? And he said, tell us you want us, but don't tell us what to do. And it's really stuck with me as we've gone through this discussion. And I think Carney struck the right tone. You know, it's your Canada, it's our Canada, we want you, we're stronger together. All the things that we just heard him say was an acknowledgement that we want Alberta without, even though he grew up there, as he said, without saying, you know, you should not separate, don't do this.
21: Well, everybody says that part is not going to pass, that particular question. But I went through all the other questions earlier this morning. You know, there's a whole bunch of them.
0: There's 10.
21: Yeah. And they primarily have to do with Alberta sovereignty. Do you think Alberta should pick our own appeals judges? Should Alberta make its own decisions on immigration? Those kinds of questions. So they're all kind of, if you do all of those first, you might get all worked up by the time you get to the last one and think, maybe we should just do all of this by ourselves. So while I don't think it's going to pass, sometimes bad things happen when you're blasé about it.
0: Well, and that's the thing. Jason Kenney, as a matter of fact, who Deb had mentioned, throw in number 23 here, which is Jason Kenney. And his worry is, first of all, the no voters are going to stay home because they're blithe about the whole threat. And that some people who are not actually separatists may vote yes because they just want Alberta to have a stronger hand.
7: Concerned about turnout, because the lower the turnout, the better for the separatist side. If turnout is 40% or below, I think they could actually win because it's not implausible for them to get 20% of the voting eligible population out, partly because there's more intensity on the separatist side. The hardcore separatists, which I estimate are like 10% of the population or so, will crawl over broken glass. Plus, there's a lot of what I call frustrated Federalists who want to use this to send a message. On the other hand, a lot of the Federalists see this as they see the polls and they think, well, this isn't really a competition. It's 3 or 4 to 1 against separation. And also the 10 complex questions on the ballot may mean, as you've suggested, long wait times, which will disadvantage Federalists. Their support tends to be in the most densely populated areas. The separatist support concentrates in the least populated areas where there would be the lowest, the shortest wait times to vote.
0: All right. That was the former premier in conversation with Vashi Kapelos on the weekend.
21: All right. I said, by the way, that I don't think it will pass, it being separatism.
0: Yeah.
21: But that's not the question. The question is, should we, you're voting to say, should we have
0: should
21: a vote?
0: Should we have a referendum?
21: Yeah, I don't know what's going to happen with that.
0: Yeah. Did you know that you actually have to have a license to be a barber? Apparently, this kind of red tape is holding people back. Scott Reed, I guess this, what, does it date because they used to be dentists as well as barbers, or is it because some of them are wielding blades?
3: This is a ridiculous study. This is a ridiculous point. Like, it's ludicrous. Of course we want people to be licensed in their profession. Like, we want to know that they're actually expert and that, you know, they've met certain standards of capability and that they keep their standards up. I mean, you know, and those are, we think about those in terms of, you know, medical doctors and so on and so forth. But, you know, like, I remember when my mother's house basically crumbled underneath her because the people who made her foundation were hacks, you know? So, this idea that, oh, we shouldn't have any licensing, we'll just let the world sort it out. Like, you know, people can do anything they want and then, like, you know, the market will determine whether they were good at it. Yeah, no, tell that to my mom when she had to spend $30,000 to, like, replace her foundation. And, you know, the house could have, like, rolled in on itself. This is just ludicrous.
21: Okay. I think your example is a bit of whataboutism. If we're talking about barbers in general, give 3 bad haircuts and you're out of business. I mean, and by the way, if you delve into the article, it demonstrates that many, many studies, not in Canada, but in other places in Europe, have shown it doesn't make any difference.
3: Typical Fraser Institute handpicked studies. Listen, you get the bottom of your ear cut off once, Jerry, I think you'll have a different point of view.
21: Okay, so you think somebody without a license, without spending thousands and thousands and thousands of dollars and a couple thousand
3: hours,
21: is going to cut off my ear? Is that what you're saying?
3: Thousands and thousands and thousands.
21: Yes.
3: One ear.
0: Yeah. Well, I got a blade cut because I was doing a photo session. I didn't want to cut myself, and she cut me after having complained that my face had too many corners.
21: Have doctors or dentists or lawyers ever made mistakes? And they are highly licensed, as they should be, and trained, but people make mistakes. I think that the what the article demonstrated in terms of something like 1,500 hours and $10,000 they have to pay in terms of what amounted to being a journeyman hair cutter, it just seems ridiculous to me.
0: All right, last word, Deb.
22: Well, if you want to go to Phyllis in her garage with a big towel around your neck, go for it. I personally want to know that someone's licensed, and then I can make a smart choice about whether I go to them or not.
0: Okay. Last topic would be Donald Trump facing a growing backlash, even amongst people who should be his supporters, over this craven purchase of diesel from Vladimir Putin and his petition that Volodymyr Zelensky really should settle because this is upsetting global fuel markets. Jerry?
21: Well, apparently he's got a legal and a political issue, both. There are senators who, both Republican and Democratic senators, who are saying that he is flouting the law here, that it's you can't do business of this type with Russia. But the other thing is, despite the tons of diesel he says he's getting. From what I was able to figure out this morning, it's 10 days worth of diesel for America.
0: Yeah, perhaps even less. Scott Reed, I used the word advisedly, craven. It is just, I mean, he is selling out Volodymyr Zelensky and Ukrainians and NATO because he drove up the price of diesel.
3: And as Jerry says, for not a real solution. So, you know, it underlines what we all know, which is that Donald Trump doesn't give a tinker's damn about anyone or anything, about the law, about, you know, the moral imperative of stopping a dictator, if he thinks there might be one vote. His ass is in a sling because he started this war with Iran. That's what drove up gas prices. And now he's willing to deal with a dictator and equip with finances that dictator and help him perpetuate a war that notionally the United States is against. It's just, it is reprehensible on every level.
0: Well, and Deb Hutton, somebody was castigating me for comparing Vladimir Putin to Hitler. No, he's pretty well today's Hitler.
22: Well, and it's just, I mean, I find the inconsistencies with Trump, which is an understatement, to be unbelievable. So we are the enemy in Canada. And all of a sudden, Zelensky has to cave and Putin is his friend. It makes no sense to me.
0: Thank you all. Good to have you. Scott Reed, Deb Hutton, and Jerry Agar. It's 8 o'clock.
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10: Good morning, I'm Jessica Gray. It is 19 degrees with light rain in parts of the city right now. The complete forecast after the news. Canada's Wonderland has closed two popular roller coasters after a fatal incident at a theme park in Georgia. A man died and four other people were injured on one of the largest roller coasters at Six Flags over Georgia. Riders on the popular Goliath coaster say a passenger fell out of his seat and hit the ride several times. Canada's Wonderland says it has closed the Behemoth and Leviathan coaster until further notice. A new Nanos research poll conducted exclusively for CP24 and CTV News Toronto shows mayoral candidate Brad Bradford narrowing the gap with incumbent Olivia Chow. According to the survey, which was conducted between October 8th and 10th, 43% of decided voters would vote for Olivia Chow if the election was held today. 39% said they would vote for Brad Bradford. That's compared to 42% who said they would vote for Chow and 33% who said they would vote for Bradford when asked between September 30th and October 4th. 17% of voters are still undecided. Work to remove the bike lanes on Bloor Street West is set to begin today. The province passed legislation in 2024 that allowed it to get rid of the bike lanes. It was initially blocked by a lower court before the Court of Appeal ruled that the government was free to go ahead. Premier Doug Ford claims that the bike lanes contribute to increased traffic in Toronto. The province also plans to remove bike lanes along Yonge and University. You can tap into breaking news anywhere. Keep in touch by downloading the CTV News app.
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12: Eastbound side of the QEW, just beyond Burloak, it looks like there's a collision now blocking the HOV and left lanes. Then beyond that, eastbound on the QEW, the ramp to the 403 in Oakville, we've got a collision, so it's partially blocked off. It's very heavy. Toronto Bay on QE over the Burlington Skyway right through to the 403 in Oakville. Also collision now, westbound side of the QEW, just by 4 Drive. It's the left lane that's blocked off. Also significant delay, 401 eastbound from the 6s out towards Guelph Line. 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
10: Your forecast for Toronto, showers will end later on this morning, then mildly cloudy with a 40% chance of more showers late this afternoon and a risk of a thunderstorm as well. The high is forecasted to reach 25 degrees with a humidex of 32. 40% chance of showers early this evening with a risk of a thunderstorm and a low of 15. Mix of sun and cloud tomorrow with a cooler high of 16 and a low of 9. Right now, it is 19 degrees in Toronto. For these stories and more, go to ctvnewstoronto.ca.
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0: Before I give out the next keyword, it is time to announce today's qualifier. Remember always that qualifiers get to come to a fantastic party along with a guest. It's our grand prize giveaway party taking place this year on November 5th at Village Nissan. And of course, at that party, you'll get to hang out with your favorite News Talk 1010 personalities, nosh on some really fine catering, watch a live broadcast, and you could be driving away with your very own 2026 Nissan Sentra SV and $10,000. My congratulations to Asha Sakia from Stouffville. Asha, you're coming to the big party. The 8 a.m. keyword is flower. Flower. Yes, I appreciate it. It's a homonym. F-L-O-U-R. Flower. And enter that keyword online between now and midnight tonight. You could win that 2026 Nissan Sentra SV and $10,000. It's 8:05.
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0: This was pitched in Manhattan and then kiboshed, and I forget if it ever came back to haunt Manhattan, certainly under their new leftist mayor. Yes, Joe Cristiano?
14: Oh, it's well in effect.
0: Oh, it's in place. All right. Well, you've been to New York. How's the congestion fee working there?
14: I believe it is working well. I don't have data in front of me to show it, but from what I hear, it hasn't like totally killed traffic in the city, but it definitely has not caused more traffic, because the biggest concern is that traffic in the areas of New York, because it's just a portion of Manhattan, but in the areas of the boroughs like Brooklyn and Queens or the Bronx or even northern Manhattan, the zones that are outside the congestion zone, they were looking and worrying that it was going to really jack up traffic there, and that has not happened. So, I mean, it's a large cost for anyone who needs to drive into the, you know, Midtown and Lower Manhattan, but at the same time, I think it's working because, again, it didn't explode traffic elsewhere, and that was the big concern.
0: Well, today in the Toronto Star, as they try to take a closer look at some things that could be issues in the city of Toronto, they look at the pitch for a congestion charge. $9 to drive in Toronto's downtown. Here with some insight on case studies and what this might look like in Toronto, Stephen Farber joins us, human geography professor at the U of T School of Cities. Professor, nice to have you, sir. Good morning.
16: Good morning, John. Thanks for having me back.
0: Okay, so what would it look like in Toronto? I mean, Manhattan, one of the interesting things is it's a grid and you can easily delineate the hot zone, I guess you'd call it. And anybody who drives south of a certain street automatically has to pay the toll.
16: Yeah, I think it would be something similar to that, probably using some of the natural boundaries around the downtown core, like the Don River, perhaps the Humber River, Rosedale Valley to the north. It wouldn't be any more difficult to try to, to set up the tolling cameras in Toronto than it is in a city like New York.
0: Okay, so what are the arguments in favor of it? Because a lot of motorists would say, I already pay all kinds of municipal taxes, and now you're going to tax me just for driving in the city's core?
16: Yeah. So, you know, I think your listeners really need to understand that congestion is fundamentally a problem of scarcity. There's just too many vehicles trying to compete for the same limited road space. And what we find is that even a small reduction in the number of cars using the road can drastically improve traffic flow. So, for example, the charge in Manhattan resulted in 2025 in 11% fewer vehicles entering the charging zone, but that sped up cars by 23% traveling through.
0: What about the argument that this is not a fair thing to do, that some people could afford, you know, $9 to drive in the downtown of Toronto, other people just trying to get to their work won't be able to pay for it?
16: Yeah, I think fairness is one of the most legitimate concerns, that just some people don't have practical alternatives to driving. I think it's also really, really important to remember that our current system is really unfair and congestion is unfair. So right now we have a condition where all of our transit users are delayed behind traffic, behind those parked vehicles on the road. Workers are losing time and productivity right now because of the congestion that we have. And so what we're trying to do with a policy like this is say that there's a more efficient way to manage our roads. It does shift who wins and who loses. But with proper analysis and some curtailing of those concerns, I'm fairly optimistic that we can end up in a situation that's far more equitable than the one that we have today.
0: One other argument people often marshal when we talk about the possibility of congestion charges in Toronto is that New York and London, which have congestion charges, also have fantastic subway systems. In Toronto, you know, you're telling people it's going to cost to drive downtown, but you're not actually furnishing them with a transit system that they could use instead.
16: Yeah, I think this is a little bit of a red herring. You know, from the

0: time is right to try to solve this problem today. We can't really wait another 20 or 30 years for more transit to be built into the downtown core. Just one other point on that is that Toronto also has, you know, the finest grid of streetcars, streetcar rails through the downtown core. One of the finest examples anywhere in the world. But unfortunately, our streetcars are operating at abysmal speeds, right? Stuck in traffic, stuck behind left turners, too many stops. So I also think that this is an opportunity to give our streetcars much better operating conditions by pulling some of the cars off the road. And that also kind of provides more attractive alternatives to those who are going to switch to transit.
1: Thanks a lot for this. Good to have you.
0: Thanks, John.
1: Stephen Farber is at the U of T's School of Cities. Look at that. Joe Cristiano, we've given Jerry Agar an entire segment because he can just harvest audio from that and rage bait all of the people listening in cars right now. The good professor was talking about transit rides, and a new breakdown of TTC data shows subways are running slower. There are multiple issues, one of them being, and you've probably experienced this, God knows I have, I only take the subway probably, I don't know, 5 return trips a week on a busy week for me. And the stretch between College and St. Clair, they've been running slow on various parts of that for months now. And so that kind of enforced slowdown is upping people's time spent on the transit system. But the other issue would be, you know, people at track level, disorderly people, people with health crises, all of those things, according to the record, are combining to slow down the aggregate speed of subways. Meanwhile, you know what? We got enough time here. Maybe we have an overfondness for Walter Ostenek because Nick Maiorano, one of his good friends, was the man who used to be Oktoberfest. I always remember being yelled at because we had him in studio and he wore the leather shorts, the lederhosen. He was wearing lederhosen. And then he proceeded to stand on his head and drink a pint of beer, I think while singing.
2: No, but he'd do it upside down, and sometimes he'll take a shot or two. It was all non-alcoholic, by the way. So that was really interesting. But yeah, because I would imagine if it was alcoholic, after 2 or 3 of those, he'd be standing on his head the whole day.
1: Yes, but who amongst us at Oktoberfest has not perhaps over-imbibed? But Walter Ostenek is the other fellow. He is Canada's polka king. And at the age of 91, he's hanging up his instrument. And yesterday was his final day because it was the final day of Oktoberfest. One of my favorite reporters, John Vinavalli Rao, paid tribute.
3: Oktoberfest in Kitchener-Waterloo is the country's biggest bash that's Bavarian-themed, drawing hundreds of thousands each year. And among the familiar sights and sounds, Walter Ostenek and his trusty accordion, who this weekend, at age 91, is playing polkas at the festival for the last time.
4: It's sad for me because I know it's over. And I know I'll probably do a little bit of crying, and I mean it sincerely. I've been here 50 years.
3: Ostenek about to essentially retire, and auf Wiedersehen, that's bittersweet.
5: It's kind of sad, but it's been a long ride. Walter Ostenek is a legend.
6: Roll out the barrel.
3: Ostenek has long been Canada's undisputed polka king, spreading the joy of songs like the Beer Barrel Polka for more than 80 years, ever since he got his first accordion at age 9.
4: I don't like an accordion. I love it.
3: Along the way, he's released more than 100 albums.
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3: Hosting his own TV show for 22 seasons. He won 3 Grammys, all in the polka category.
8: Canada's Walk of Fame pays tribute to our own national treasures.
3: Inducted into the Walk of Fame, he was also named to the Order of Canada. His band even helped to inspire these classic polka characters played by comedians John Candy and Eugene Levy.
9: Again, you're watching CKCL TV. You're Oktoberfest patient.
3: He's been playing Oktoberfest since it started 57 years ago. Let's make

0: a voice for Walter.
1: And now, honored and getting a special send-off.
2: This is my last hurrah. Not booking no more work. I'm not retiring two or three times. This is it. But I'm still going to do a few freebies for charity.
1: And at this famous festival, the Polka King about to hang up his crown. John Venevelli Rouse, CTV News, Kitchener, Ontario.
3: And you know what, Nick Miorano, I mean, you have kind of a personal connection, but for me, the connection is just, I love people who are passionate sometimes about strange things. That's been an abiding theme ever since I launched a show in 2003 here. But the other is, I just like characters who add life to, you know, and positivity, I guess, to our lives. And Walter is definitely one of those. It's time for News Talk 1010 Time Saver Traffic.
4: Well, there is a collision now on the 401 westbound heading out of the Durham region. It's just beyond Brock Street, closer to the 412. The right lane is blocked off. It looks like it's raining through there as well, so just adding to the volume. We're also dealing with a few problems on the QEW. We've got westbound on the QEW just by Ford Drive, had the right lane blocked off. Then a collision, West QEW out by Burloak. It's the HOV and left lanes that are blocked off. And then on the Toronto bound side of the QEW, just beyond Burloak, there's another collision in the HOV and left lanes. And eastbound on the QEW ramp to the 403 in Oakville, it's partially blocked off because of another collision. 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I'm Tali Cohen. 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
3: And Nick Miorano, we had Walter Ostenek on a few times on this show, but you talked with him when his lederhosen got stolen.
5: Yes, so in total useless information with Nick and Roy, we came up with a, we do news from around the world. The news was from Etobicoke, where George Cash lived, and apparently his lederhosen was stolen. And so we interviewed him on that, and the guy who stole it came back because I guess he was so drunk he broke into George's house, and the lederhosen was, you know, hanging up there, and he brought it back and apologized. Only in Canada will a thief go steal something, go back and apologize for stealing it.
3: But also worth arguing, the suspect list couldn't have been very long. How many people steal a pair of leather shorts, for Pete's sake? Here is the weather forecast. We got the showers tapering off as the morning continues. Continuing cloudy, mind you. And the high today, actually, somewhat out of season, 25 degrees. Overnight down to 15 for a low. And then tomorrow looks to be a mixture of sun and cloud with a high of 16 degrees. It is currently 19 degrees, the time 8:18. In just a moment, we've been talking about this business of Vision Zero for years now, and it was the whole vision of it was to reduce the number of fatalities on our streets of pedestrians and cyclists to zero. Yeah, well, how are we doing there?
6: 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This is the moment that we WNBA Playoffs presented by Google Pixel, September 27th to October 30th on TSN.
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3: Hey, did you see on the weekend that Backstreet Boys are now up to 11 shows in Toronto? Remember the, I don't know if it was a full court panic, but everybody was fear-mongering first about 6 nights with Taylor Swift in Toronto. And then everybody said, but what about FIFA? What about those soccer games? What's that going to be like? Can we handle it? And I always remember the conversation we had with the city manager before Taylor Swift. He said, I mean, he didn't say dude, but he might as well have. Dude, we've done this before. And you're right. I mean, baseball games, all kinds of concerts. It's just they didn't sit down for 6 nights as Taylor Swift did. But now we're up to 11 with the Backstreet Boys. And I'll just come back to something I was reading about a couple of weeks ago. This is part of, and maybe it's, you know, more the established artists who are just sick and tired of touring. I mean, I remember back in the day, because sometimes I'd be on the road with her, Celine Dion would walk off of the stage and the audience would still be clamoring for another encore. She would slip out of whatever she wore for the finale and into a dressing gown, and she'd get into a limousine that was actually indoors backstage, and it would drive to a private airport where she would get on a plane and do what they call a runaway, because she would have to be at a sound check the next morning in another city for, you know, 10 or 11 a.m. Now, though, Celine Dion's just having a sit down in Paris, and more artists are doing this, including the Backstreet Boys. And the cool thing is that artists are starting to see Toronto as a good city for a residency. So this is going to be some pretty serious money. And it's going to be people flying in from all over the place in order to take in that concert, which is not happening in any other Canadian city or any other U.S. city. So Toronto on track for a dubious toll on our roadways this year. We could actually have the worst year ever for pedestrian traffic deaths. They're on track at the moment for a five-year high. Jess Speaker is with a group called Friends and Families for Safe Streets and joins us. Good morning.
17: Good morning, John. Thanks for having me in.
3: You and other people on this file have expressed a lack of surprise that, that's how things are unfolding. How so?
17: Yeah, well, we know that we've got a provincial government in power right now that recently has been waging a crusade on road safety measures. So when Doug Ford killed Ontario's speed safety camera program, that's when these fatalities started to trend right back up again. And this is exactly what people warned would happen. And it's exactly what's happening now. And these are not abstract numbers. I want to hammer home to your listeners that these are human beings with families. And when somebody is killed in a preventable traffic crash, no matter why, it is devastating beyond words. It is a horrifying thing to experience.
3: So what are we getting wrong? I mean, is this simply a matter of people are driving faster, in which case you're more likely to be killed if somebody does something wrong in traffic?
17: Exactly. Speed is the primary determinant of whether a collision is survivable or not. So the higher the speeds on our roadway, the more likely to have severe injuries and fatalities resulting from a collision.
3: Whenever we talk about this issue, I will receive texts from people saying, well, it's all the pedestrians' fault. Yeah, they shouldn't have been in the street in the first place. So, you know, this is on them.
17: Well, that's verifiably false. The police statistics are very clear that the enormous majority of time that a pedestrian is struck and severely injured or killed, they were doing nothing wrong. They were crossing the street on a green light, or they were waiting on a street corner and were struck. So that's simply not true.
3: What's the fix, as I often ask in an interview like this? Because it doesn't seem that the province is on board for the return of speed cams, for example.
17: Yeah, and they're also waging a crusade against safe road infrastructure with their push to rip out the complete streets on Bloor, Yonge, and University. So the only way that cities around the world that have successfully reduced fatalities on their streets has been by improving infrastructure design the way that Toronto has done on a limited number of streets, to be sure, but it has been working. So over the last decade, deaths have clearly been trending down on our streets. And now we're seeing this year a reversal of that trend. And that is horrifying and sickening and gut-wrenching. Toronto was doing its thing too slowly, but it was working. And now we have a provincial government that's dragging us backward against our will, and they're doing it at the cost of human life on our streets.
3: Thank you for this.
17: My pleasure. Thanks for having me.
3: Jess Speaker is with the group Friends and Families for Safe Streets. John Tory, as you know, joins us with Tory's Take every morning at 8:35. And I know he wanted to talk about how the operation to remove some bike lanes begins today. But I'd imagine, having made Vision Zero an article of his administration, that he may have some thoughts on this story as well. They had a turkey giveaway yesterday at Downsview, and it was an annual affair where they basically budgeted that they needed 300 turkeys because that was kind of in the pocket for past giveaways, except that 1,000 people showed up. This is Ramsey, who's with the group that was giving away those turkeys.
18: It was beyond imagination, beyond expectation. We usually have between 250, 270 for the last 20 years. We're getting that many. But this year was over expectation. We had over 1,000 people come in to receive a free turkey.
3: And not only too many people showing up, so 700 went away without turkeys, but Ramsey observed that it seemed people were coming from some pretty far-flung locations.
18: Usually it's a local thing, what we do every year. But this year I've noticed a lot of people coming from Etobicoke, Mississauga, Brampton, and it's basically the cost, the rising cost of everything. Some people can truly cannot afford to buy a turkey meal.
3: And shame on the people who did this, but Toronto's charity group Second Harvest, which is, you know, responsible for providing food to all kinds of food banks, shelters, community centers, and other organizations. Yeah, somebody broke into their lot and stole the catalytic converters from 7 trucks. They estimate that it's going to take 2 to 3 weeks to repair the vehicles, and that's going to cost between $70,000 and $80,000. And, you know, the impression when I came across that coverage this morning was, I mean, they need every last dollar to support the food bank, not $70,000 to $80,000 more dollars just to cover what the thieves did. One last observation, incidentally, in I thought that John Woodward did a great report yesterday about the food kitchens on Thanksgiving, and then there was this turkey giveaway. But something I kind of just noticed in passing and watching the reporting was how many of the volunteers who are a part of these food giveaway programs appear to be newcomers. I mean, because they had accents. And that's just, you know, for all the people who say, oh, people come here and they become new Canadians and they rip off the system and they don't give back. Well, clearly an awful lot of them are giving back. It's 8:30. 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
4: Eastbound side of the 401, just beyond the 427 stall truck center lane is blocked on the westbound side of the 401, just through the 412. There's a crash in the right lane, so it is very slow. 401 west end jams up from Nielsen right through the Don Valley Parkway. We still have problems on the QEW eastbound. It's out by Burloak. It's the HOV lane that's blocked off. Then beyond that, on the eastbound side of the QEW, just through the Ford plant, right through Ford Drive. It looks like the right lane is still blocked off. Westbound side of the QEW out by Bronte, the HOV and left lanes are blocked off with another collision. News Talk 1010 weather today, 25 degrees for the high. Unbelievable for this time of year. There's also going to be a Humidex feeling like 32 degrees. There is still a chance of showers this morning and into this afternoon. Right now, some light rain and 19. 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Time Saver Traffic, I'm Tully Cohen. 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
33: 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No savings for Ontarians, no local support for injured workers. 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
4: It's time to really take action on this because...
2: And
5: this is what I think.
4: What I found fascinating in the discussion is that...
3: Tory's take.
6: Well, I'll tell you what I think.
4: You know, I just think...
3: With John Tory.
7: Good morning, John Tory.
8: Hi there, John, and happy Thanksgiving a bit late.
7: No, that's I still feel in the Thanksgiving spirit, I have to say. And
8: well, it's a short week, too.
7: And I hope it's not inappropriate to say that your mom's funeral on Friday was just a spectacular send-off. And a woman sitting next to me who I did not know turned to me and said, that was the best funeral ever.
8: Well, I was just talking to Joe about that, and, you know, and thank you for that. I mean, we wanted it to be something that she would be happy with. But, you know, if you think about it, aside from maybe when people are taken very young, when you have somebody that's her age, she was almost 95, shouldn't you be celebrating her life and having a bit of fun with the funny stories and having some uplifting music? And I know it's a sad occasion, but you have to sort of look at the positive side, that she had a great run, and we'll miss her. You know, over the weekend, I wanted to phone her, like, you know, as I would every day, and then I sort of would get my phone out of my pocket and realize that she wasn't there, but we wanted it to be something she would have enjoyed. She told us she wanted the tenors a long time ago, and she said she wanted no whiskers on her face, wanted her hair done every week, and she wanted to have no slop stains on her clothes. And we honored all of that.
7: Well, and it should be noted, the tenors, the Canadian tenors, sang at the service, which was amazing. I may have been getting ahead of myself. I wrote to Jeffrey Latimer, who manages the group, and said, okay, I want that too.
8: Well, yeah, he's the one that made it happen, so you're writing to the right man.
7: Okay, so let's talk about the mayor's race. There's a new Nanos poll out today. We also know that apparently 230,000 people have already voted in the Toronto mayor's race. I have no idea what that means. I'm not sure that anybody can tease something out of that, but what's your take?
8: I think it means something, though, John, because if you look at the relevant comparator would be, say, 2014, when I had a contest with Doug Ford and Olivia Chow, and the number was quite a bit lower. And I think it's become more part of the organizational thrust of campaigns now to get the votes in the ballot box, as it were, you know, so it's done. And I heard you discussing that with Mark Toohey this morning. And so I think it's become more customary, but still this number is quite a bit higher than the last time there was a big contest. And I think it just indicates that these two organizations, what's really more interesting, and I heard you alluding to it this morning, is if you can break it down by ward to see where it was happening. Because if it was happening in Chow wards that are more likely to be won by her, you know, then it shows they were doing their job. But I think the number is significant in that it's up, and it means it's we've got a spirited contest in our hands. And if you look at the poll overall, I mean, it shows that Brad Bradford has closed the gap in Scarborough, which was a very important thing he had to do. He was behind in Scarborough. It shows he's leading in North York, which is the heartland, really, of the Jewish community in Toronto, and I think that's not unimportant, but it still shows with Olivia Chow with a huge lead in the city of Toronto, and it shows quite a gender gap. So I don't know, you can't conclude anything from this. You know, I lost the 2003 mayoralty by about the same 4 points, and it was the same way. A big lead in the city for David Miller at the time, and I sort of squeaked through in the suburbs. And so we'll just have to see organizationally what happens and whether, say, these bike lane removals are a galvanizing issue either which way. That's a stark thing in this poll, too. Of course, not unexpectedly, all the Brad Bradford people say we need to have fewer bike lanes, and all the Olivia Chow people say we need more. So it'll be interesting to see how the actual taking out of the bike lanes, and I think Doug Ford is smiling somewhere in that he has chosen to have the government do this work during the election. I mean, they could have waited, and then it wouldn't be as much of an issue, but we'll see.
7: Okay, and I'm curious. I mentioned just a few minutes ago in talking with the representative of Friends and Families for Safe Streets that, of course, Vision Zero was an important aspect of your mayoralty. What do you make of the fact that we are on record, on track to perhaps have the worst year for pedestrian fatalities in 5 years in Toronto?
8: It's an unnecessary tragedy. And, you know, I heard the talk about a congestion charge as well. That will never, ever happen because Doug Ford will say no. Yeah. And what you have now is a lot of these laws and policies in effect being set out of Queen's Park, where there's a particular approach to these kinds of things. But where these deaths happen, a lot of them, and she was right in saying, your guest, that when people are turning a corner, for example, turning right, and the pedestrian starts out into the intersection, and we've given them a bit of a head start, but that's where it happens when people are going too fast and turn the corner, or on the very wide, I'll call it suburban streets. You know, in Scarborough and North York and Etobicoke, there are these very wide streets with few intersections and fewer crosswalks. And so people get up quite ahead of speed. And that's what the speed cameras were all about. And, you know, whatever Mr. Ford may say, they were working. I just regret the fact that the City of Toronto overdid it and caused Mr. Ford to react the way he did. But those kinds of tools are needed, and that's why we were driving down the number of pedestrian and cyclist deaths, because people weren't speeding as much, and they were being more careful at intersections. And we should be back to those policies, some of them. Even if there's a bike lane or two that have to be taken out, a lot of them work. And even if the speed cameras weren't necessary in the numbers they were there, we should still have a few of them.
7: Well, and you know, the congestion toll that you mentioned, it always seems like a parlor game to even discuss it, because it's, you're right, it's never going to happen.
8: Well, we got the city council improbably to approve road tolls, which would raise a lot of money for transit. And that's the other thing. You don't look at the benefits of these kinds of charges. They raise money for transit. A congestion charge would do the same thing. But Doug Ford, you know, and look, he's been consistent. He hasn't raised a tax or a charge, and a lot of people commend him for that, including me. But I think when it comes down to policies that could save lives and so on, you might want to take a second look. But it's not going to happen, and the bike lanes are going to come out, the ones he wants to take out. I only hope he rethinks Bloor Street and University Avenue, because I think those bike lanes do work. They're east-west and north-south, and take out some of the ones that don't work, like Yonge Street North and Bloor Street West. But anyway, we'll see, and I hope the protests don't get carried away, but there certainly will be some, and that'll be interesting to watch.
7: Yeah, that'll be happening tonight. Thanks for this, John.
8: Thank you, John.
7: That is Tory's Take with John Tory. Coming up next, it is Free For All Round 2. Lots of stuff to mix it up over today. It's 8:42.
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7: We spent the weekend doing all kinds of things, but enjoying the new coffee bar at the back of the kitchen. It's a lovely little change. Didn't cost all that much, but I'm in the process of doing a lot of smaller work around the house because, well, we were going to do a big renovation. It would have taken care of so many of the smaller issues, but then we didn't go ahead with it. So where do you find people to come to your home, both inside and out? Because this is a time of year where you may want somebody, for example, to clean the gutters or pick up the leaves. 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
18: Still finding a collision on the westbound side of the QEW just by Burloak. It looks like the HOV lane is still blocked. Very heavy going from the 403 in Oakville. The eastbound side of the QEW, well, Toronto-bound QE, still busy out of Grimsby, Stony Creek, over the Burlington Skyway, and in towards Oakville. No live lane problems east Gardner into downtown, but still at a crawl. There's a stalled truck eastbound on the 401 just beyond the 427. The center lane is blocked. 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I'm Tully Cohen. 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
7: So we still got some showers out there. That is expected to taper off as the morning continues. The high, 25 degrees today, and it'll continue cloudy this afternoon. It's just the showers will become more sporadic. Overnight down to 15 for a low, and then tomorrow a mixture of sun and cloud and a high of 16 degrees. 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It's 19 degrees right now, the time 8:47.
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25: Round two.
7: On round two, Sunira Chaudhry is here, employment lawyer at Workley Law. Robert Benzi, Queen's Park Bureau Chief at the Toronto Star. And Richard Krause, host of the podcast, Entertainment is Broken. Let's actually start with what I called a parlor game or parlor debate and dispense with it quickly, unless anybody wants to go to bat for the congestion tax. Robert Benzi, this was a think piece, I guess we could say, in the Toronto Star, occasioned by the fact that we're in a municipal race. Yep. But I don't know anybody who's running on a congestion charge in downtown Toronto.
26: Yeah, and certainly neither of the main candidates at the end of the article, they asked what they thought of it, and neither Olivia Chowdhury nor Brad Bradford embraced it. And I think it's just not realistic. I mean, what John Tory was saying to you earlier, John, Premier Doug Ford would not allow this. The provincial government has overruled this kind of a plan. And I thought something that the professor said earlier to you was a little too glib, perhaps. It's not a red herring, as he said, that transit is not as good in Toronto as it is in New York or London. I mean, I've been to those cities. You've been to those cities. They are much better at transit, and you can have a congestion fee when people have an alternative. We just don't have that alternative. And I say that, John, as one of the 3% of Torontonians who is privileged enough to ride my bike to work every day.
7: Oh. And, yeah, Sunira, I mean, I said it was kind of a silly debate. It's because, you know, enthusiasts for things like congestion charges are kind of like birders. You know, I understand the fascination, but I'm not going to participate.
27: Well, I like Benzi. I walk to work, but I made a decision to live in the city in part because of how bad transit is. I was an articling student living in Richmond Hill at my parents' place and taking an hour and a half into the city and then another hour and a half every day, sometimes at 7 or 8 p.m. to go back uptown. It was just wild. And I don't think, and when I talk to people now who make that commute, it has not changed, right? Like 15 years, it's absolutely as long, if not longer. And so I think adding a $9 charge would only mean that everyday folks will just have an extra $9 tab on their bill daily. Uber drivers will probably have to pay for that to come into the city. Most folks that are driving Uber, I think, are not living in the city. So, I don't think it's going to travel well or travel for long in terms of a serious debate topic, John.
7: And Rich Krauss, I haven't been to New York City in a good long time, so I haven't come across the congestion fee, but they did try it, and apparently traffic is lighter.
0: The traffic is lighter there, and you kind of feel it when you're there. I've been there a few times since the congestion tax was brought in, and you do feel it. Like, it's still busy, obviously, but you do feel like there's a little bit of a lightening of it all. But I just don't think it will take care. As everyone else has noted, Doug Ford just absolutely will not let it happen. And if it was, sort of one of these things that a new candidate for mayor or whatever was going to suggest, that is a recipe for a disaster. That's a recipe to actually lose. No one is going to back this tax here in Toronto. We can't get people out of their cars with crowbars, let alone with taxes and bike lanes and everything else. So it is a non-issue here, I think.
7: So an annual poll that John Wright does about how Torontonians feel about aspects of the community finds 35% of Torontonians don't feel safe walking around their own neighborhood after dark, which is actually a slight improvement. It's down from 38% a year ago. Then we get to 29% of Torontonians rate police response time as bad or terrible. 38% of Torontonians not confident that a hate crime reported in their community would be acted on. The list goes on, but Sunira Chaudhry, I'm actually surprised. I think Deb Hutton observed this. I think 35% of Torontonians say they don't feel safe walking around their own neighborhood after dark. I find that figure to be kind of low.
27: I think so too. I think that number would probably be a lot higher. I would have assumed it. Honestly, I think I would have assumed it to be over 50% potentially. If you're going around after dark, I think in the city, you are very vigilant. I think you are looking around, you're making sure I don't have my AirPods in if I'm walking around after dark, that's for sure. And I think this is it's a major issue for the mayoral candidates absolutely to address, because I think we need to hear about a plan to, I think, address this, whether or not, and I think Mayor Chow can certainly point to crime statistics going down, but at the same time, I think there's got to be more of a frontline, visibly safer daily experience, whether you're commuting into work, going home, going out to a restaurant and feeling as though you can get home safely. That feeling in a city, and Toronto has long as I remember, anytime I'm traveling internationally, one of the greatest things I hear about the city is that people hear that it's safe. That's one of the major things that people, when you're in Europe, when you're in the States, people say, I hear Toronto's huge, but it's safe. And so that's definitely something we need to preserve, because that's something that people hear about our city globally, and we absolutely need to preserve that.
7: And Richard Krauss, of course, you live and work in the downtown, and I certainly agree with Sunira. I would never wear earbuds while on the TTC or walking the streets.
0: No, and keep your head on a swivel, you would in any big city. If you walk in New York after dark, I was just in Montreal and out in downtown after dark. And, it felt like it could be kind of sketchy. But as a city person, you just put your head on a swivel, you identify things that might not be or might not feel safe, and you avoid them. I don't feel particularly unsafe here. Walking around, there are places probably that you don't go. And that is, I think, typical of any big city. And I just looked up online here in Toronto in 1992, there was an Ipsos Reid poll that found that 31% of Torontonians felt unsafe walking home in their own neighborhoods after dark. So it is, virtually unchanged. It's an attitude I think that people have, maybe living in a large city where there's a lot of action on the street and a lot of things happening, that it feels like something could happen rather than feeling unsafe.
7: Robert Benzie, certainly my own immediate neighborhood I feel fairly safe in, mostly because it's a very Jane Jacobs neighborhood and it's full of busybodies. But when I come in the morning...
27: That's so good.
7: when I make my way from where I park to the front door, I definitely have that swivel head.
26: Yeah, I agree, John. I my high school was in the annex, and Jane Jacobs lived across the street on Albany when I was a kid. And believe me, she was a busybody. I am with you. I live at Trinity Bellwoods area, so at Dundas and Ossington, I feel very safe walking around. Although I have to tell you, last Thursday I was walking on Queen Street West to go to the Rivoli and the Horseshoe with my friends, as old people are wont to do, and seeing a guy smoking crack in Trinity Bellwoods Park didn't exactly make me feel safe. I do worry about the perception of crime. I mean, we Sunir and I and Richard and you have talked about this before. When you're on the TTC and there's situations, you think this is not as safe as it used to feel on the TTC. Mm-hmm. There's a certain tolerance of behavior, antisocial behavior, I guess you could call it, that wasn't around when at least when I was young. And I've grown up in the city. As I said, I went to high school in the annex. And believe me, the annex in the 1980s was not a safe place. There were some sketchy, sketchy rooming houses, murders, all sorts of bad sin stuff happening.
7: Well, that was before Adrian Clarkson got there.
26: yes.
7: Who would have thought that on round one, the most vivid discussion, we'll call it, that broke out was about the idea that a barber has to be licensed. Richard Krauss, I have to imagine that you have a barber, not a stylist.
0: I have a barber that I've been going to. The first time he cut my hair, I was 17 years old. So this guy is in his 80s, gives the best haircuts in the city. It's at Joseph's Hairstyling on Young Street, just south of Summerhill. Go visit. It's a trip. And they are licensed. And I want barbers to be licensed because I think anytime you're dealing with a business like that, if you're giving shaves or if you could potentially get cut or whatever, there's cleanliness issues that have to be dealt with. There's all kinds of things that go into being a barber. And if you've ever had a shave, if you've been cut, you want to make sure that that blade hasn't been used over and over and over again. And you want to make sure that they know what they're doing.
7: Yeah, Robert Benzie, Jerry Agar was arguing that it's kind of like Jiffy. A bad barber will get outed very quickly. I'm not sure I want to take my chances with a guy wielding an open blade.
26: Yeah, I mean, I go to my barber. I can relate to what Richard's saying. My barber, Joe Romantini, is 90 years old. He just turned 90 in May. Lovely, lovely guy. And he's been my barber for many, many years. He used to be Jack Layton's barber. So that's when Jack Layton actually had hair. That's how long ago. And I don't know if Joe's licensed, but I know that his, I assume he must be because his shop is sparkling clean. And he does great haircuts. He cuts haircuts for billionaires and journalists and senators and politicians. And I can't rave enough. I think he's cut John Tory's hair, in fact.
7: And Richard Krauss, worth mentioning, I'm sure you're aware of it because it's a pop culture destination, but there's a barber shop just south of St. Clair on Yonge Street that mm-hmm. is like a time capsule. You go in there and there are pictures of Tony Bennett.
0: I know. I love it. And there's a guy, he's moved now from his original place, but there's a guy that used to be on Bloor Street in the annex. Robert might remember from the 80s.
26: Yeah.
0: Who cut John Lennon's hair. And they had pictures of him cutting John Lennon's hair in the window.
26: Okay. That's awesome.
7: And Sunira, you're the woman on the panel. So presumably the hair is a more complicated affair.
27: It is. And let me give a shout out to Kim, my salon stylist. Nino Darina, she has a lot of hard work to do for me. Sometimes week after week, you know, women go and get blow dries and haircuts. And sometimes your salon stylist is like a chemist, of course, because she is doing keratin treatments and all kinds of things. The lady listeners will know. So maybe licensing is a good idea. But what I want to say about licensing is this. we all want, we don't care about the certificate. We just care that folks are trained. And so put folks through a 3-hour training program before they can work at a barbershop. We don't want folks who are willing to work having to sit at home because they either don't have the money for the license or they have to wait too long to get one. So I think that's the thing. If the government's going to step into licensing any of the stuff, let's make sure it's super efficient and very, very cost friendly.
0: Okay. It's like Smart Serve for bartenders.
7: There you go. Yeah.
26: Yes.
7: And all to avoid disaster. But I'd have to say, the one thing you guys all forgot about was the conversational aspect. Because I had a barber who would always say, "So, that new Batman movie, eh?" I'd say, "Well, have you seen it?" "No." Guys, thank you all very much. Good to have you this morning.
26: See you guys.
7: Round two for the first day back after Thanksgiving. Sunira Chaudhry, Robert Benzie, and Richard Krause. Keep it right here for the finest in talk radio in all of Canada.
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4: Good morning, I'm Jessica Gray. It is cloudy and 18 degrees right now. The complete forecast after the news. Work to remove the bike lanes on Bloor Street West is set to begin today. The province passed legislation in 2024 that allowed it to get rid of those bike lanes. It was initially blocked by a lower court before the Court of Appeal ruled the government was free to scrap the bike lanes. Premier Doug Ford claims they contribute to increased traffic in the city. The province also plans to remove bike lanes along Yonge and University. A new Nanos research poll conducted exclusively for CP24 and CTV News Toronto shows mayoral candidate Brad Bradford gaining some ground on incumbent Olivia Chow. According to the survey conducted between October 8th and 10th, 43% of decided voters would vote for Olivia Chow if the election was held today. 39% said they would vote for Brad Bradford. That 4% gap is down from a 9% gap just a few days prior. 17% of voters are still undecided. An inquest gets underway today into the death of a Toronto woman who fell from a balcony in Hyde Park as police entered her home. Regis Korchinski-Paquette died in May 2020 after police were called to the home about a family dispute. The SIU cleared Toronto police of wrongdoing. The inquest jury does not assign criminal responsibility, but may make recommendations aimed at preventing similar deaths in the future. Advance polling opens today in Alberta ahead of Monday's vote on whether residents want to remain part of Canada. Next week, voters will answer 10 questions, and the last one will be whether Alberta should remain a Canadian province or if there should be a second binding referendum on leaving Confederation. You can tap into breaking news anywhere. Keep in touch by downloading the CTV News app.
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18: Eastbound side of the 401 just beyond the 427. Two center lanes still blocked off because of a stalled truck. Also collision westbound side of the QAW just by Bronte. The HOV lane still out. Also collision 403 heading up the mountain just by York. The right lane is blocked. 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Time Saver Traffic. I'm Tully Cohen. 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
4: Your forecast for Toronto: showers will end later on this morning, then mildly cloudy with a 40% chance of more showers late this afternoon and a risk of a thunderstorm as well. The high is forecasted to reach 25 degrees with a humidex of 32. 40% chance of showers early this evening with a risk of a thunderstorm and a low of 15. Mix of sun and cloud tomorrow with a cooler high of 16 and a low of 9. Right now, it is 19 degrees in Toronto. 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
9: Good Tuesday morning, 13th day of October. Nice to be back after a few days off. Took a couple of days last week. Some of you actually noticed, which was nice. I mean, not everybody. Not everybody noticed or cared. A few people. I was in the Niagara region with my wife at a conference, a business conference, and they encourage people to take their spouse. So me and the guys, we golf while they do whatever it is people do in conferences, sit in lectures and go to meetings. And I got to tell you, it was beautiful on the Niagara Peninsula last week. The weather was spectacular. Everyone down there tells you, don't you know this is the best climate in Canada? I'm like, I thought that was Kelowna. Isn't it Kelowna? It's the best climate. Maybe the best in Ontario, but wherever they grow, if they grow wine, it's usually a pretty good climate. That's the indicator. Plus, they have wine. If you like wine, that's good. But yeah, the Niagara Peninsula is calling me out. Maybe that's my retirement spot. I actually looked it up, and I found an article from about 3 years ago. This company had done this a survey on best weather in Canada. But it's not just which one's the warmest or coldest. It was a combination of how much rain, how much snow, how long it stays on the ground. You know what the number one city was? Thorold, Ontario. Not the West Coast. Thorold, Ontario in the Niagara Peninsula. Would not have guessed. Plus, it was another survey last week that said St. Catharines had the coolest downtown. Cool downtown. Good weather, and the golfing is amazing. There are some great golf courses in Niagara, public courses that are better than some private courses. Oh, anyway, it's good to be back. Let's get busy here.
24: Your morning drive is over.
11: This is it.
24: Now it's time to talk.
12: People gather around the water coolers to talk about it.
24: Like your morning coffee.
11: I would think people would talk about it at the coffee machine.
24: We're coming in hot.
12: Here we go.
9: Big fall coming up. We got the U.S. midterm elections. I think Canadians are paying more attention to those than we are the municipal elections in Ontario, but we have those to look forward to as well. We have that referendum on a referendum in Alberta. That's a good one, isn't it? Would you like to have a referendum to decide? Well, no, we're definitely having a referendum to decide whether or not we might have a referendum on separating from Canada. That doesn't keep me up at night particularly, though I did see some warnings on the weekend that low voter turnout could actually mean the referendum could go in favor of a future referendum, which would not be good news. Our prime minister, and we'll get to him in a minute, he was speaking to Albertans primarily over the Thanksgiving weekend, but here's what keeps me up at night. Here's what I've been thinking about a lot in my time off. Is our prime minister playing needlessly for time? Does he think that because of the threat to Republicans in the midterm elections, that we could just run out the clock or rag the puck, however you want to describe it, and that we would get a deal before the U.S. midterms? Because we're running out of road. If we're going to do that, how much time do we have left? Not a lot. And it's not like we're not having some impact. More and more, Michigan's an example, and we've got some pretty high-profile Republicans are now saying, we got to end this trade war with Canada. Apparently in Nevada, Canadians and the trade war In some states, they're not even talking about it. But it's become an election issue there. Because Canadian travel to Las Vegas has just cratered. Because Canadians are saying, no, I'm not going. And it's having an impact in California as well. My experience, when you live on the West Coast, you meet all kinds of Canadians from the prairies and from British Columbia, because that's where they vacation in the summer, right? The snowbirds, they go to Vegas, they go to California, out in the desert, spend time there, swimming pool, golfing, whatever it is they're doing. And then on the East Coast, you run into Ontarians and a lot of Quebecers in places like Florida, which makes sense, right? You don't want to travel outside your time zone. So Florida, because they have a very strong Trump leaning, I think they've been pretty much ignoring the issue of tariffs. I don't think it's going to have a giant impact on the midterms. But Nevada, on the other hand, they're saying the Trump slump.

0: Kids will go down in time for the midterm elections. So if he's willing to do that, if he's willing to risk the lives of Ukrainians, which, think about it, that's what he's doing, in order to get a few more votes in the midterms, might he wake up in the next couple of days and say, you know what? That'd be an easy win. I'm going to call Mark Carney, and I'm going to cut a deal with Canada. A deal we can live with, because more and more what I'm hearing is the deal that we walked away from, our prime minister was very ready to sign it until he got pushed back at the last minute. Then he had to find a reason to walk away. The whole French language thing, from my understanding, and I've talked to people now who were close to the talks on both sides, some of it is on air, some of it is off air. More and more looks like the Americans, that whole Netflix French menu thing, it wasn't a big deal to them. But it looked good to the Canadian public and to Quebecers when Mark Carney said that was one of the reasons. No, it came down to the big car companies and the steel companies were looking at it saying, we can't survive with this deal you're about to sign. So I hope if Trump offers another deal, it's better than the last one. What happens if he doesn't, though? We're all kind of counting on a big win and Donald Trump is somehow neutered. What if he's not? What if he just doesn't care? What if he just keeps doing what he's doing right now and he uses his executive orders and he continues and Canada doesn't get a deal? How long can we go on like this? How long can Canada continue? How long can we keep our jobs if our prime minister's only strategy was to rag the puck and it doesn't work? And if it's not, let's stall to the midterms. If it was, maybe this will get a deal beforehand, we're running out of time there. But if it was stalled for the midterms, what if it changes nothing? More and more American analysts I'm seeing are saying, yeah, what does it change? The way the U.S. system is designed, he would need two-thirds votes against in the House and in the Senate. Bulletproof, veto-proof votes. Or he just vetoes the legislation. So I think as Canadians, we have to prepare ourselves. This is going to be a tough winter. The price of fuel to heat your homes is going to be very high. The price of food is going to keep going up. I'm running out of faith that we can get any kind of decent deal. And I'm running out of hope that the midterms are going to change anything. I think Donald Trump is just not going to care what Congress says. He's just going to do what he's been doing in the last couple of years. So he kind of entering his lame duck years, but doesn't that make a dangerous president even more dangerous? Usually they kind of stay out of the spotlight. Nobody cares what they have to say anymore. They lose their influence and you have to wait for the next presidential election for anything to change. So yeah, I'm very disappointed in that. And Mark Carney's low-key sales pitch to Alberta, not really very inspiring with just a week to go until the referendum on the referendum. Carney was saying on the weekend in his Thanksgiving address, I don't remember that being a thing. Is that a thing now? Do prime ministers do Thanksgiving addresses? Anyway, he did, but it was mostly for Alberta.
1: We can't achieve any of this if we're divided. You can't build big things on fault lines. And we should recognize that the world has changed. Canada is facing real threats to our economy, to our security, to our way of life. We have to be strong. And we are stronger together.
0: That woke up two or three Albertans with the passion of that. So if nothing changes after the midterms, we'll find out how real Carney is. Will he push ahead with pipelines, considering he's always been the environmental guy? Will he continue to do that? Will we actually expand our military, or was that just a big show for Donald Trump? Already, there's a great article this morning about we're talking about spending all this money, and yet we're still doing Trudeau-era cutbacks. The military can't get its hands on money to make the changes they're supposed to be making. So how real were they? Was it all a big show for Donald Trump, a show that is about to close, the curtain's about to go down, and nothing will change? Scary times. Coming up next, we'll sort of stay on the theme. Something positive Canada could do. The U.S. is going to the moon for something we have in Canada in large. Now, you don't have to go to the moon. You just have to buy it from us coming up.

0: humor, insight, opinion. Hear it all. 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
1: There's a stalled vehicle now southbound on the 404 in the collectors, just approaching the 401. The right lane is blocked off. It is very slow still from Finch. It continues heavy southbound Don Valley Parkway, down through Bloor and towards the Richmond exit. Eastbound 401 through Dixon Martin Grove. Brand new problems taking out the right lane. Westbound side of the QEW out by Burloak. It looks like the HOV lane is still blocked. And 403 up the mountain at York. It looks like the right lane is out with a stall. 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I'm Tali Cohen. Your next update at 9:30 on News Talk 1010 Toronto.
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18: NASA, the space agency, just cut a check to this startup company called Interlim for $6.9 million to build hardware that will one day fly to the moon, dig up lunar soil, heat it, and collect data to determine if they could later collect helium-3, extract it, and bring it back to Earth. This company's already lined up almost $500 million. Now we're getting into some real money here, in binding purchase orders from companies in the U.S. and government agencies in the United States. They want to extract helium-3. Something apparently Canada has just hanging around. Okay, that makes no sense. Why aren't we selling this to the United States? If why do we go to the moon for it? Chris Kasson is the chief executive of Zero Point Cryogenics. Good morning, Chris.
19: Good morning, Bill.
18: What's helium-3 going to be used for? Why all the excitement to get their hands on it?
19: So helium-3 is actually really interesting. It can be used for a lot of things. It's used in border detection for people bringing nuclear material across borders into countries, especially in the U.S. and Canada, and likely the rest of the developed world. It's used to image lungs with very advanced MRIs. It is used because that is the only thing. Helium-3 and helium-4 really mixed together is the only thing that can make quantum computing work. And then lastly, helium-3 is probably the perfect material to use for future nuclear fusion reactions.
18: Now, why do we have it and the Americans are looking to the moon for it? We're not mining it, right? That's not what we're talking about here.
19: So what's really interesting is there's a couple countries that have helium-3. Helium-3 traditionally comes from really the deterioration of nuclear warheads over time. So Canada is actually the only non-military country that has helium-3, and it actually comes through CANDU nuclear reactors specifically. No other nuclear reactors generate it at a commercial scale.
18: Because we use a slightly different kind of fuel and a technology to create nuclear energy in the CANDU.
19: Correct.
18: Right.
19: Yeah.
18: And the offshoot of that is it produces helium-3, which goes where? What do we do with it right now?
19: So what ends up happening is we create what's called tritiated water. Tritium deteriorates into helium-3. It has a 12.5-year half-life. And then we store it. And currently, Laurentis Energy sells it on the open market, primarily to one user over in Europe.
18: Is it because there's not a big demand for it yet, and the U.S. is looking to the moon, expecting the demand to go up? Or is there already a demand? Is there already a market for our helium-3?
19: There is a huge market. So if you take a breath in right now, that's $3,000 U.S. worth of helium-3.
18: Come on. And I'm a heavy breather.
19: Me too.
18: Imagine how much money. That's seriously? Well, what's wrong with us? Why aren't we already selling this stuff?
19: You know what? If you just follow how the price of helium-3 over even the last 10 years, the price has just skyrocketed, and it's going to kind of continue to do that. And why the U.S. is likely looking to other avenues for helium-3 is because, nuclear arsenals aren't increasing substantially. They're likely decreasing. And so reserves of other countries' storage of tritium and therefore helium-3 is also on the decline, which is why I'm such a large advocate for nuclear specifically CANDU nuclear reactors.
18: Yeah, and also when you sell them to other countries, it's not like they can use that to create nuclear weapons, right? It's a different process using a different kind of fuel. So it's safer all around. I mean, and our CANDU reactors have had a great safety record. But the fact that it's creating a byproduct that we do nothing with seems like a very Canadian thing.
19: It is a very Canadian thing. We have an opportunity to create jobs. We have an opportunity to create leverage in trade negotiations, and we're squandering it.
18: So your company wants to do what? Get its hands on this helium-3 and then sell it?
19: I think at the end of the day, we'd love that opportunity. But even more so, I want to advocate for there to be a steward of Canada's helium-3. And for us to maintain, first of all, our sovereignty, and second of all, our global lead in quantum. We are one of a very few countries that are a world leader in quantum computing. We only have 5 competitors as Zero Point Cryogenics. We really build the engines for quantum computers. And we also have the fuel that goes in those engines. So we really have the trifecta of quantum, and there's not many countries in this world that do.
18: Do we create enough of this this helium-3 that we could fulfill the world's demands for a year, 2 years, 5 years to come? Or we just don't create it in a big enough volume to do that?
19: We are definitely one of the largest producers of helium-3 in the world, but we definitely do not make enough to fulfill the entire world's needs.
18: So this is why the U.S. is looking to the moon, I guess.
19: 100%. Yeah. And strategically, you know, as we bring on more CANDU nuclear reactors, we will be the only country in the world that has an increasing amount of helium-3 year over year.
18: As long as we can't produce enough, we should be able to produce it more cheaply, right? It's a spinoff of something we're already doing and easier to ship than it would be to bring it back from the moon.
19: For sure. And space is a very interesting and unknown and exciting space, but there's also a lot of variables and a lot of risk.
18: Well, and it doesn't seem like we're anywhere close to being able to mine the moon for anything. That seems like years away, as opposed to, are these small nuclear reactors, the modular reactors we're putting in, also creating helium-3?
19: No, they are not. However, if people are thinking wisely about it, there should be strategic ways in which they could achieve some amount of helium-3 production off of them.
18: So you're talking about the bigger nuclear reactors we already have in place right now?
19: Correct. Specifically, large CANDU nuclear reactors.
18: Like Bruce, Darlington, the ones around the GTA, that's what we're talking about?
19: 100%.
18: Yeah. Is this something you've had conversations with the Ontario government about the potential there to make money?
19: You know what? We spend a lot of time with the Ontario government. We spend a lot of time with Laurentis Energy. Laurentis Energy is a wholly owned subsidiary of Ontario Power Group. We communicate with these teams a lot. We really believe in a sovereign Canada, especially with what's going on with our relationship with the U.S.
18: Are you getting any excitement from government? Are they seeing the potential here?
19: There's a lot of excitement. It's, we don't have to go mine it. We don't have to spend hundreds of millions or billions of dollars building out refining capacity. This is a low-hanging fruit win for Canada that we just need to make some critical strategic decisions on sooner than later.
18: Incredible. Then we'd have another one of those products that Donald Trump doesn't need from us but is not willing to tariff because he actually does need it. Thank you, Chris. Appreciate your time today.
19: Have a good day, Bill.
18: Chris Kasson, Chief Executive of Zero Point Cryogenics. Isn't that incredible? We have this product that could be worth a fortune, and we're not doing anything with it, or very little anyway. Good morning. I'm Bill Carroll.
0: Not just the news, the newsmakers and expert opinion to tell the story. 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
1: 401 eastbound just by Dixon Martin Grove. The right lane still blocked with a stall. On the westbound 401, still lots of volume right across the city. Westbound side of the QEW just by Burloak, the HOV lane still blocked. 403 heading up the mountain in Hamilton just by York. There's a collision in the right lane. Newstalk 1010 weather today, 25 degrees for the high. It will feel like 32 with the Humidex. Remember, it's October 13th today. There is still a chance of showers, even a risk of a thunderstorm. Right now, mostly cloudy and 19. 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I'm Tully Cohen. 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

0: Big day in Toronto if you're a bike lane lover or hater. Some of the bike lanes starting to come out. My old neighborhood is one of the areas, Royal York and Bloor. Actually, I was through there on Friday night. Our friend Linda said, wait till you see the traffic now at Royal York and Bloor. I said, "What? Well, it's 6 o'clock at night. There's not going to be any traffic." Oh, no. Was I wrong? There was a lot of traffic. We were actually going out to dinner, but we weren't eating there. We were driving through on our way to another neighborhood to eat dinner. And I was like this, puppy dog. I was in the back seat. I rolled down the window. Kingsway fish and chips. Can we eat it? Kingsway. Oh, I love Kingsway fish and chips. Oh, I really want. Let's just stop here. Oh, no, we're meeting some friends. It's more formal than that. We're going somewhere nice. I had to dress up and everything. And I just wanted to go to Kingsway fish and chips. But I know I've talked about this before, and I didn't get a lot of response. People are not on board. When they argue about bike lanes, it's all about bikes versus traffic and do cars need more lanes? Would it help traffic? Would it not help traffic? Does it make cyclists more or less dangerous? My main thing is always the same reaction. How ugly our neighborhoods are now with these bike lanes that we put in there. That Royal York and Bloor neighborhood, loved living there. It's, well, it used to be gorgeous. Now it's like a video game. There's so much going on now with bollards and painting on the roads and bikes. And yeah, traffic just at a standstill. We were thinking up until this Friday that one day we might look at, there's a really nice condo building. It's a little bit older now, but it was fairly new when we first moved in there. On the southeast corner of Royal York and Bloor. It's got nice balconies. You're right at the subway station. Great restaurants. Not just Kingsway Fish and Chips. There are other good ones in that neighborhood. Nice restaurants and stores. It's a great walkable neighborhood. After going through there, I'm like, let's wait and see if it looks any better when the bike lanes come out. And I had a conversation last time I was in that neighborhood with a friend who's actually used to work for a conservative federal cabinet minister. Old-fashioned kind of progressive conservative, but he really likes the bike lanes there. I think when you're young and you live in the neighborhood and then you feel like you can take your kids there and you can ride your bikes through, that's one thing. But if you're passing through or you own a business there, I think you have a different feeling about it. Ty Owens owns a business in that neighborhood, the Old Sod on Bloor. He's the co-owner. Good morning, Ty.
1: How you doing, Bill? Thanks for having me. Appreciate it. Yeah, it's a big day in Toronto, but a big W for our Kingsway community here, getting rid of these illogical bike lanes that have jammed up the main artery of our neighborhood.
0: You feel like the neighborhood is mostly in favor of removing them?
1: Oh, the Old Sod Pub is a public house, right? That's where the term pub comes from. And the general consensus in our neighborhood, it's not even close. It's overwhelming anti-bike lanes. It just doesn't make sense. We've never been against bike lanes. It's just, and we're not against cyclists. We have to be clear there. We've been against bike lanes that don't make sense in particular areas, which is here in the Kingsway. You know, it's a suburban type community. It's not an urban downtown lifestyle where you take your trolleys and go to grocery store. So, our neighborhood is all on board and in the same page in the Kingsway of anti-bike lane. It's been like that for 3 years now.
0: What was the biggest change when the bike lanes went in? Is it lack of parking? Is it restricting the number of lanes for cars? What caused the most disruption?
1: Disruption, that's the word. It just created chaos. It's like, well, how long do we have here, Bill? the amount of bike lane chaos that we've seen, and this is just privy in front of my Old Sod Pub, has been crazy. You're talking about e-bikes, food app delivery guys flying at like 70 kilometers an hour because they got the regulator off of their little rig. They're weaving in and out of the bike lanes onto the road. We've seen motorcyclists going in and out of the traffic from bike lane to road. There's like scooter gangs of young kids now that are just flying up and down these bike lanes. Dirt bikes.
0: Yeah, and new electric bikes too, right? Those little ones that look like motorcycles that kids are riding everywhere. Like, and they go really fast.
1: Yes, they're flying. It's so unsafe. There's dirt bikes that are doing wheelies down the whole road. You got collisions between bikers that are going the opposite way. You got elderly people that when they get dropped off to go get their glasses checked or something like that, they're dropped off right in the middle road on the street. Then they have to cross a bike lane with people whizzing by them. You got this is maybe the main one, fire trucks, ambulances, police vehicles in January that are stuck on one lane road. When they're sitting to the right, there's a usable lane, but it's not being used because of bike lanes. And no cyclists are using them in January because it's snowing. And then on top of it, we're paying tax dollars for that snow to be removed for a pristine bike lane that is not unused, that is completely unused, and then the sidewalks themselves don't get plowed. It's crazy. You know, it's been unsafe, very dangerous. And then the north-south streets, people want to, get places faster. So they use these north-south residential streets, which kids used to be able to play road hockey or basketball on the road. And that's congested as well. So it's just been a mess in all regards.
0: Ty Owens is the co-owner of the Old Sod Bloor. You're a little bit closer to the Kingsway, right? Where you are on the north side, if I'm remembering correctly.
1: Yeah, like the whole neighborhood. Yes, we're on the the whole neighborhood is called the Kingsway. But yeah, we're on the north side of Bloor and Royal York area. Yeah, You know, it's been a long 3 years, and the
0: community has it impacted your business? Have you seen any change in the number of people who come to your pub?
1: Well, so we're a pub, and we have a large parking lot in the back, and you know we're never really wanting people to be drinking and driving and that type of thing, anyways. But I'm speaking more for just the general public, and I live here, right? So and for the other businesses that don't have parking spots. Right, where you have your elderly woman or whatever customer that needs to get there, and there's no parking spots for them. I feel for them, yes, definitely.
0: If I'm being honest with you, Ty Owens, co-owner of the Old Sod, when I lived there, even before the bike lanes, I would occasionally use that back alleyway to get from one part of the neighborhood to the other when the main road was a little bit busy. But I took it nice and slow because there are a lot of people there, especially near the subway exit, the people walking in the alleyway and stuff, but but it really looks very different. I don't like the chaos of it. I don't like the appearance of it. Are you seeing any action there already this morning? I mean, they've started to remove some of these bike lanes yet?
1: Well, from my understanding, they're removing them, in the more west side on Islington, and then they're just coming more east towards downtown. So we will see in front of our place approximately the end of the month around Halloween, which is actually great timing, Bill, because, you know, it's been a long 3 years, and we're actually hosting Friday, October 30th, which is Halloween. So
0: you know, it was like Nick on the board decided no free advertising. I'm cutting you off, but that was actually your phone cutting out. Tell us again, what are you hosting on Halloween?
1: Friday, October 30th, we're hosting a bike lanes removal celebration here at the Old Sod. And it's looking like they're going to be removing them right at that timing as well. So we're going to have some fun with it.
0: Are you going to burn bicycles in a big giant heap or something?
1: I mean, how's that? No, we're going to be cycling costume theme, Bill. So get your spandex, get your Lance Armstrong suit, get your helmet.
0: Nobody wants to see that, Ty. Nobody wants to see me wearing that. Ooh. Well, but enjoy your celebration year. We could tell how you feel about the bike lanes coming out, and just a suggestion, if you decide to burn a big pile of bikes, just put an electric one in the middle. Those things set themselves on fire anytime anyway. So
1: exactly. Yeah, it's just going to be a celebration of logic and community here at the Old Sod. So thank you so much, Bill. I appreciate your time.
0: Good to talk to you. Ty Owens, co-owner of the Old Sod on Bloor. Kingsway Fish and Chips, pretty good too. I'm Bill Carroll.
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3: Westbound side of the 403 in the collector is just beyond the 401. It looks like that collision just cleared out of the way. Very quick problem. Eastbound 401 still slow south of Pearson right through the 400. Westbound 401 heavy from Markham Road through the 404. South Parkway delay right down to Bloor. 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I'm Tali Cohen. 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

0: just around me. It feels like flu season has really come early this year, which is weird because I know a lot of people still believe, you probably have a grandmother or an old aunt or something that believes that you get catch the cold by being cold. Do you ever have anyone nag you about that? Come on, your mom does that. Belle, you better put on a scarf or you're going to catch your death of cold. Yeah, mom, cold comes from viruses. Why do we get them more in the winter? I don't know. Why do they get the flu in California, where it's warm all year? Mexico. People's activities change. Even in warm weather climates, people, once they go back to school, they're not taking summer vacation. People spend more time indoors with each other. That's the reason we start to see colds and flus and COVID. And does anyone still test for COVID? I don't know. My son had that throat sound that COVID gives you, that really barking, terrible. I have another friend who got strep throat after it. Yeah, it seems like it's going around, but I don't know what it is. It doesn't really matter. The vaccine is not here yet, which is the most frustrating part. I don't want to nag you about this. You're going to do a vaccine or you're not, but you should know that it's true. It's not just in your circle. And they're saying, they being the experts, get your flu shot as soon as you can. It's recommended for everyone over the age of 6 months. The head of Firestone Institute for Respiratory Health, Don Bodich, says flu is really bad, especially for kids.
1: Super bad for kids with asthma or any other sort of health conditions. Even healthy children need to get a flu shot. So we've seen that those rates have actually been declining post-pandemic. So parents should really get their kids a flu shot to keep them in school, to keep them healthy, and to make sure that they don't have a serious adverse event.
0: It only lasts about 6 months, though, the protection.
1: Flu shots last only about 6 months, and you get the best protection for about 3 months. Now, because flu season is about 6 months long, you know, one flu shot should cover you for the whole season.
0: She said 3 months there in the end, though. Did you hear that? Like, it's better for 3 months. After that, it starts to go down. So the fact that flu season came early means if you can get your flu shot, it should get you through. I guess she's assuming that it started early, it will end early. Okay. Why don't we have it already? That's the frustrating part. And when are they going to have the flu shot and COVID? Remember a few years ago, eventually it'll all be in one shot. You'll just go in, one needle, and you can go home. Because I'm convinced that some of my friends who send me all that information all the time, not as much anymore, but especially at the height of COVID, showing you they've done their own research, and it shows that either the vaccines don't work or they're dangerous or whatever it is. And, of course, some people have bad reactions to vaccines. That's always been true. But I think a lot of them are just afraid of the needle. I do. I think some of the ones who protest the most loudly, you're just a crybaby who doesn't like a needle in the arm. Well, I'm here to tell you, nobody likes the needle in the arm. Sometimes you don't even feel it. Other times, you hit a nerve there. Or what size needle are you using? Is that a roofing nail that you're sticking into my arm? So if they could reduce it to one shot, one needle, of course, I would be in favor of it. But she says, Bowdish says, people should go as quickly as you can. The minute it's announced this year, you got to go get it.
1: In years where we get vaccinated early and flu comes really late, that will probably reduce efficacy to a certain degree. But this year, it looks like we're heading towards an early season. So I would definitely advise that people go in this particular year as soon as they can to get those flu shots.
0: Yeah, I've also seen that it's the more common form of the virus that's out there right now. So the flu shot is supposed to be a pretty good match. When did our company stop doing it? And we used to have clinics. So you'd go to a meeting room and some public health nurse would come in and everybody get a shot right there at the office. That's the best, because there's this battle between my fear of the needle and my just plain laziness. I got to go make an appointment. I got to go to Shoppers Drug Mart. And sometimes I'm just driving by. I have nothing to do. just wrapped up a meeting or something. I'm coming home. It's 2 p.m. Don't look at me like that. I start very early in the morning. It's 2:00 p.m. Oh, I see a sign. Flu shots available. I go in. Can I do a walk-in? Yep, I get a flu shot. Then I come home and I tell my wife, got my flu shot today. She gets mad. It's a family event, apparently, in our house. We all have to go together now to get a flu shot. And any guesses, raise your sore arm if you can guess who's first of the family every time. And whether it's one of those good times where I didn't feel the needle at all, bad times, I am not allowed to react. Because if I scream and cry like a baby, then I know my kids are going to be out the door. And it will fail. They're old enough now, I think they should just go get their own flu shots. Just a quick update on that Quebec guy, because I've been fascinated by this, who wanted a boat from Tim Hortons. You know, the roll up the rim to win contest. He rolled up the rim and he didn't win a boat. But then he got an email saying he did win a boat. And apparently a bunch of people got them. So there was a class action lawsuit trying to force Tim Hortons to give everybody a $68,000 boat. Not my kind of boat, though. I don't like this boat. If you're a fisherman, fisherperson, whatever we're saying, a fisher them, this is probably a nice boat. But for me, it looks kind of unfinished. Like, where am I going to lounge on that boat? There's no fridge on that boat. You got to bring a cooler or something. Anyway, it's a cool fishing boat. This guy knew he didn't deserve it. And now the Court of Appeal in Quebec, because they have fewer regulations around these contests, so they have more legal battles. The Court of Appeal said, you didn't really expect to get this boat. You knew. This was a scam. You didn't roll up the rim. What how they say that in Quebec with a Quebec accent? Roll up the rim there. Roll up the rim there. The roll up the rim there contest. Try to imagine how my wife would say it. Being from Scotland, I could say it very well. Roll up that rim. There's nothing under the rim. Like, come on. You roll up the rim and it says you got a coffee, and then you get an email that says you want a boat. You know it's probably a mistake. And while the guy was on the phone telling him, hey, it says I want a boat, he got a second follow-up email that said, yeah, sorry about that. So what do you deserve? Instead of the $68,751 boat, what should you get? I mean, I feel like for PR reasons, you need something. For me, it's maybe a $20 gift certificate. That would do. I'd say, okay, fine. Because really, did you jump up and down? Honey, we're going fishing. You knew you did not win this boat. If I actually won it, I probably wouldn't think that I won the boat. If I'd rolled up the rim and it was a picture of a boat there, I'd say, this is a mistake. Does that make me a negative person? It's good to be back after a few days off. I'll be back here tomorrow, same time. Have a good one. I'm Bill Carroll.
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9: Good morning, I'm Jessica Gray. It's mostly cloudy and 19 degrees. The complete forecast after the news. Canada's Wonderland has shut down two roller coasters after a fatal incident in Georgia yesterday. A spokesperson says the Behemoth and Leviathan have been temporarily closed out of an abundance of caution. The rides are similar to the Goliath, the roller coaster involved in yesterday's fatal accident. Witnesses say the rider was launched from the roller coaster at the Six Flags Park outside of Atlanta. Toronto saw a big turnout in advance polling. More than 222,000 voters cast their ballots during the six-day window. In the 2023 mayoral by-election, just shy of 130,000 took advantage of advance polls. Mail-in ballots must be received by tomorrow at noon. Election day is October 26th. A new Nanos research poll conducted exclusively for CB24 and CTV News Toronto shows mayoral candidate Brad Bradford gaining some ground on incumbent Olivia Chow. According to the survey conducted between October 8th and 10th, 43% of decided voters would vote for Chow if the election was held today. 39% said they would vote for Bradford. That 4% gap is down from a 9% gap just a few days prior. Work on ripping up bike lanes on Bloor Street West in Etobicoke begins today. The Ford government previously announced that they would be the first to go after the Ontario Court of Appeal ruled in August that it could proceed. The province is also removing bike lanes along Yonge and University. The Leafs are in Utah tonight to wrap up their first road trip of the season. Toronto is looking to build on a 6-3 win over the Avalanche on Saturday. William Nylander and Austin Matthews each had a pair of goals in that win. Puck drop tonight for the Leafs and Mammoth is 9 p.m. You can tap into breaking news anywhere. Keep in touch by downloading the CTV News app.
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10: All clear on the southbound side of the 404, just approaching the 401, but still finding a delay from Finch heading right down towards Bloor. 401 westbound looks slow through the 412. Some volume into Scarborough. Eastbound 401, heavy as well. South of Pearson, right through the 400. The best leftovers are ones that get eaten. 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Time Saver Traffic, I'm Tully Cohen, your next update at 10:15 on News Talk 1010 Toronto.
9: Your forecast for Toronto, mainly cloudy with a 40% chance of showers late this afternoon, risk of a thunderstorm as well. The high is forecasted to reach 25, but it will feel more like 32. 40% chance of rain early this evening with a risk of a thunderstorm as well and a low of 15. Mix of sun and cloud tomorrow with a high of 16 and a low of 9. I'm Jessica Gray. 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
11: Good morning. I hope you had a good long weekend. I'm one of those people who, among the 200 and some thousand or whatever it was, went out and voted early. We're going to talk about early voting and a big mess up that took place coming up in the next segment of the show at 10:20. Brian Lilly is going to join me, and he reveals in a story today or over the weekend what went wrong at some of the polling stations and people who appeared to perhaps be not doing their job at the polling station, but rather working on behalf of Olivia Chow. Maybe they honestly thought they were doing something different, but we'll talk about that coming up. By the way, here's what happened to me, and I haven't figured out why. I did a bunch of research. In fact, I talked about this last week. I did a bunch of research on who the trustees were that I was supposed to vote for, and I don't know why this happened, but there was different names on the ballot when I got there. So I'm not exactly sure what that was. I'm still trying to look into that. But that said, I did vote, and I'm happy about getting it done and where things seem to be going. All right, but right now, I'm going to address what might be called an evergreen story on my show. Do you know what I mean by that? An evergreen story, for those of us in this business, is, yeah, that comes up all the time. All right? That doesn't mean it isn't important. I continue to be just beyond disturbed and confused by the lack of concern over public safety within our political and judicial systems. How is the public served by this? Durham Region warned about convicted sex offenders' latest release. latest release. Police in Durham Region are warning the public about the latest release into their community of a high-risk offender with a history of violence against women and children. The public is served by police. They did their job. And by Chris Doucette and The Sun with the publication of the warning, and the police by giving the warning. But the public is not served by the release of a convicted sex offender with multiple offenses and convictions, including multiple violations of probation orders. As Doucette reported, Keith Theodore Constantin, age 48, poses a significant risk to the community, especially children, according to police. A statement from the police reads, DRPS's offender management unit will continue to monitor Constantin's whereabouts and activities. He will be subject to electronic monitoring. Here's more of the statement from Durham Regional Police Services. They are alerting the public to a high-risk offender who will be released into the community October 11th. This individual has a history of serious criminal convictions, including sexual assault with a weapon, assault with a weapon, assault, robbery, possession of explosives, uttering threats, and multiple violations of probation orders. Keith Theodore Constantin, age 48, poses a significant risk to the community, especially children. Constantin has previously been convicted of sexually assaulting a 7-year-old boy and a 45-year-old blind woman. He's been released a number of times, only to reoffend and once again jailed. Organizations like the John Howard Society will point out that sex offenders do not have a high level of reoffense. Perhaps I would care about that if the sentence was more punitive in the first place and if Constantin wasn't already a reoffender. That's why he's considered dangerous. In fact, Whitby Mayor Elizabeth Roy found it necessary to put out a statement. I'll read some of it to you. The offender is being released because he has completed the sentence imposed by the court. This is not bail or an unescorted temporary absence. Municipal councils and local police services do not have the authority to change a sentence or extend it once it has been served. I urge Durham residents, she writes, to remain vigilant, be aware of their surroundings, and follow the guidance in the DRPS alert. So that's the mayor and the police telling honest, decent, law-abiding citizens to be on alert. Why is that the default public position? Why should we be on alert as opposed to him being in jail? This is not the fault of the police. It's not the fault of the mayor and city council. At what point do we deflect to public safety and peace of mind over the rights of a person who so grievously offends the rights of others to live in peace and security? If everyone in the system believed that Constantin was no longer a danger to the public, the Durham police wouldn't have issued a community safety alert. Some will say that recidivism among sex criminals is lower than the public believes, but that isn't the issue. Again, he isn't a statistic. He's a repeat offender, deemed still dangerous by the police. He is deemed a high-risk offender. According to the Justice Department's own research, this is not my opinion. The Justice Department says Canadians identify crimes of violence against children as the most important or troubling crime, followed by violent crime in general, street gangs, youth crime, and violence against women. Constantin has been convicted of violating most of those concerns. He hasn't so far joined a street gang, so far as we know, I guess. The Justice Department's research reveals sentences imposed are perceived by the majority of Canadians to be too lenient. Public opinion tracking by the Department of Justice Canada shows, listen to this number. What number of people do you think the Department of Justice Canada says rejects the rate for allowing conditional sentences, house arrest, community supervision, for sexual assault? 97%. That's the Justice Department's own research. Combining those findings, it's easy to conclude that justice is not served in Canada in the way the general public desires, while safety among the law-abiding public is not served by the legal system. Public safety is compromised and police are overtaxed, chasing the same bad guys. Durham Police, in their statement said, DRPS's offender management unit will continue to monitor Constantin's whereabouts and activities, and he's subject to electronic monitoring. Every police force in Canada has more than enough to do investigating unsolved crime without the distraction of monitoring another convicted sex criminal who should be in prison. The public has enough to worry about with the danger presented by unapprehended criminals.

0: that leans its favor and attention toward the evil people in society, and that is to the detriment of public safety. I just don't understand this at all. And I don't understand why I've had to bring this up time and time again when am I in my 17th or 18th year here? Something like that. And, you know, I grew up in Canada. I went to the United States and worked there, got into talk radio, and then came back here in 2010. And I don't think I was on the air on this radio station for very many weeks before I started adopting the theme I have kept since then. Canada is soft on violent crime. Somebody writes in who purports to know the offender I'm talking about, says there are some nuances not reported. I've supported him before. His offenses are toward family members. He's an opportunist. Okay. Well, I'll take your word for that. I don't know. This is just somebody sending me a text. But if he's an opportunist, why are we giving him opportunity? Maybe his family's not safe now. But anybody who will assault a 7-year-old boy, sexually assault a 7-year-old boy, and sexually assault a 45-year-old blind lady, is a danger to the general public. You're telling me he's an opportunist, Alfred, doesn't make me feel any better about him. That doesn't change my opinion in any way. Somebody writes, I don't feel safe in my own home. Have the alarm on all the time. Another person writes, this just makes you want to buy a handgun to protect the house. You know when people start to do that sort of thing? When people will arm themselves up, put up alarms, shoot the intruder, take matters into their own hands, when they feel that the people who have, up to now, been given the great honor and responsibility of protecting society are not doing it. And this is not the police. The police have rounded Constantin up a number of times and may have to do it again. This is an interesting text message. So long as people keep voting with their elbows instead of their brains, it's only going to get worse here, not better. Okay, Mike, thanks for that text, but you might remember that there have been attempts in the past by government. I think Harper tried to make things tougher for violent criminals in this country, and we get courts and other politicians working against it. 97% of the public told the Justice Department in their research that they do not want soft on crime to be our position here in Canada. And yet, that's what we have. And I can't wrap my head around it. Why it continues. Every time I have somebody from the system, like a criminal defense lawyer or whoever on the show, and they'll argue in favor of what we do, and I'll, you know, well, you went there in the courthouse or whatever, yeah, blah, blah, blah. I'll tell you, you know what? The public's on my side, and they all say they know that. Okay, why aren't you on the public's side then, I would say, if you work in the system, if you're a politician? Get it together. Election workers breaking the rules and favoring Chow at advanced polls. That's the headline. Brian Lilly wrote the story. He's next on News Talk 1010. It's 10:15. 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
1: Hello. Oh, having a look at the 401 eastbound, you've got some volume from south of Pearson right out towards the 400. On the westbound side of the 401, some leftover volume through the 412 into Scarborough, a bit of a tie-up, but it's improving. Southbound DVP, it's slow right down towards Don Mills. News Talk 1010 weather today, 25 degrees for the high. There is still a chance of showers later on this afternoon. Even, once again, a risk of a thunderstorm. It's going to feel like 32 degrees with the humidex. Unbelievable. It's October 13th. Right now, it's mostly cloudy and 19. 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I'm Tully Cohen. 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

0: the WNBA's best are out to stake their claim to the championship. This is the moment that we elevate. 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
15: Headline over Brian Lilly's column in the Toronto Sun over the weekend. Election workers break the rules, favor Chow at advanced polls. We'll get into that in just a moment. But first,
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15: 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You could win a 2026 Nissan Sentra SV and $10,000 cash. Brian Lilly, good morning. Do we have Brian Lilly?
17: Yes.
15: Oh, good. All right. We just had a button in the wrong place, apparently. All right.
17: Wasn't me this time.
15: Okay. Well, that's a pretty inflammatory headline here. Election workers break the rules and favor Chow at advanced polls.
17: But it's accurate. So what happened was I was contacted by two different people who were voting in advanced polls on Sunday. They were at Rosedale United Church, and let me read to you what they said they were told. One was told, because they're checked in by two different poll workers, and as they're getting their ballot, The first voter is told, pay special attention when voting as some of the names are similar. And then the second was told, be careful because there are a number of candidates with the same name. And they were told that they should check to make sure I pick the right one. Well, I'm sorry, but it's not up to the poll workers to be telling you, hey, there's two people named Chow. Make sure you pick Olivia.
15: Wait a minute.
17: Which
15: wait
17: is
15: a minute.
17: Essentially what they're doing.
15: The first one was a little bit shaky, but one of them actually literally said, pick Olivia?
17: No, they said, pick the right one.
15: Oh, I see.
17: Make sure that you pick the right one. Well, who's that going to favor? That's going to favor Olivia Chow. There's Olivia Chow and there's a Braden Chow on the ballot. People with similar names have run in the past. The poll workers are not supposed to do this. So, you know, in addition to speaking to these two people, I was provided an audio recording where one of them challenged the poll supervisor and said, is it standard when you go to vote for them to explain that there could be two candidates with the same name? And the polling place supervisor said, it is in the case where we have two candidates that have such a similar name that are on the ballot. That is the messaging we have, except that anyone that's been around elections knows that the people handing you the ballots, taking the ballots back from you, they're not supposed to say anything that could influence you in any way, including making sure you pick the right Chow or the right Smith or the right Thibodeau. You can have very similar names. In a few years ago, Maxime Bernier was running in the Beauce riding in Quebec. The Rhino Party found someone to run against him called Maxime Bernier just for fun and giggles. It was not up to the place of the election workers to say, oh, if you want to vote for Maxime Bernier, make sure it's the one with the People's Party, not the Rhino Party. So I contacted the city and the elections folks at the City of Toronto and asked them, you know, is this the case? And they said, ballot officers are trained to conduct voting in a neutral and impartial manner. They are not instructed to provide information about candidates with similar surnames, nor are they, nor should they, be telling voters, hey, that Chris Alexander guy dropped off the ballot. But here they are doing something that will clearly help Mayor Olivia Chow. And, you know, these are two people at one polling station. But I've since heard from people who said, yep. One said I was at the Bob Abate Community Center. That's in the University of Rosedale ward. They had a similar thing happen in the York Southwestern ward at the Amesbury Community Center. This sort of thing happened. How widespread is this? We don't know, but we do know, you know, advanced voting was up significantly.
15: Yep.
17: And unfortunately, and this is not on the Chow campaign, although the poll workers are mirroring the messaging that Mayor Chow has and has had since advanced voting opened last week, including messaging that she repeated this morning. Watch out, there's two people with similar names. Not up to poll workers to be repeating the mayor's messaging during an election.
15: All right, there's several possibilities here. One is that you've got some people who want Olivia Chow to be elected, and they want to make sure that Braden Chow doesn't suck up some of those votes. I get that. It might also be, it's still illegal, but it might also be not well-trained and well-meaning people who are saying, hey, just so you know.
17: Whichever it is, it needs to end. This should not be allowed. And if it is allowed, which the rules would clearly say it's not, then I want the workers telling everyone, and by the way, Chris Alexander is no longer on the ballot, so you might want to vote for Bradford.
15: Okay.
17: Like, if you're going to say, make sure you're picking the right Chow, well then, hey, Alexander dropped out. Vote for Bradford if he was your pick.
15: Yeah.
17: You know, would people be happy if the election workers were doing that?
15: No.
17: No, they'd be outraged.
15: Yeah.
17: And so, you know, is this massive? We don't know, but 267,000 people cast their ballots last week. That is up significantly. This is, the city released the numbers this morning. Sorry, not 260, 222,550 people cast their ballot in advance voting over the last week, including 53,000 on Sunday. In the last mayoral election, the by-election was only 129,000. In 2022, it was 115,000. So almost double the 2022 numbers. The last time it was significantly high was 2014, when John Tory beat Doug Ford. So there's a lot of people. How many of them were getting this messaging that sounds exactly like what Olivia Chow wants you to hear?
15: All right. Somebody writes in and says, I've worked 10 elections. The poll officer can help a voter with a learning disability if they ask, but not tell them who to pick.
17: Well, the people I'm hearing from did not have learning disabilities. They did not need help with their votes. And this was information that was offered, advice, not really information, advice that was offered without prompting, without request. It was, here's your ballot. Make sure you pick the right one. Okay.
15: All right, Brian, let's be very clear, because I'm looking at how people are responding to this on my text board here. Is it not recommended for poll officers to say things like, hey, there's two Chows on there, be careful you know who you're voting for? Not recommended or actually against the law?
17: It's against the rules. I don't know if it's against the law, but they are not supposed to do that. You know, we live in an age where people on all political sides believe that whoever they are opposed to politically should be locked up. So I'm sure you're getting some of that. And if it was, comment supporting Bradford, it would be the other side saying lock up Bradford and his supporters.
15: Yeah.
17: This is not something where people should be going to jail, but this is not something that should be happening. And I'm hoping that the folks that run the election for the city of Toronto make it very clear. Keep your mouth shut. Just tell people exactly what they need. Nothing more, nothing less. And I would feel the same way if they were providing messaging that benefited Bradford, who, you know, I've endorsed him for this election. We need a free and fair election. And that includes election workers not putting their thumb on the scale, whether intentional or otherwise.
15: All right. Someone just wrote in saying, I managed an advanced poll site. I don't believe it's widespread. My staff were explicitly told they cannot mention that Chris Alexander is not on the ballot. They cannot mention that there are two Chows. So, you checked it out with the people in charge and they said, no, that's not supposed to happen. At the worst, I guess, what I hope happens is as a result of your column, which came out yesterday, maybe people in charge of the voting are going to make sure they get to everybody and say, if you've done this, you have to stop.
17: Well, the polling place supervisor at the Rosedale United Church said that it is standard that they provide this information, and said that is the messaging we have, and then said they would confirm the practice with Election Central. So at least one polling place supervisor, and I'm guessing others, felt that that was the right thing to do and said that was the messaging they had from Election Central. So clearly, while some people understood what should have been happening this weekend, not everyone did. And so the folks at Election Central, I'm not arguing that there's malice on the part of a whole bunch of people or a conspiracy, but the folks at Election Central need to make clear, you do not do this for anyone. If someone needs help, as you say, because they're unable to fill in their ballot, that is something different. But do not be offering advice in any direction as you're handing me my ballot on October 26th.
15: That's Brian Lilly. The article is in the Toronto Sun. It has titled Election Workers Break the Rules, Favor Chow at Advanced Polls. Thanks for taking the time, Brian.
17: Thank you, Jerry.
15: Startups are hiring low-paid gig workers to train robots on manual labor. Hey, this could go a lot further than that, couldn't it? If you're training a robot on how to do your job, guess what? Okay, so that's coming up. It's 10:30. 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
18: Still finding lots of volume eastbound side of the Gardner into downtown from the South Kingsway all the way in towards Spadina. The southbound Don Valley Parkway slow to Lawrence. Some volume down through Don Mills. The 401 westbound still heavy. McCowan through the 404. Also collision reported at Leslie and the 401. News Talk 1010 weather today. 25 degrees for the high. It'll feel like 32 with the Humidex. There is still a chance of showers later on this afternoon, as well as a risk of a thunderstorm. Right now, mix of sun and cloud and 21. 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Time Saver Traffic. I'm Tully Cohen. 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
15: Thanks for being along. Here's an interesting and, for some people, perhaps disturbing story. Startups are hiring low-paid gig workers to train robots on manual labor. Take a look at this and some other things with Francis Sims, Humber Polytechnic's head of the School of Clean Energy and Associate Dean on the Faculty of Applied Sciences and Technology at Humber. Francis, good morning.
38: Hi, Jerry. Good morning.
15: I said when I promoted this before the break, if you're training a robot on how to do your job, guess what?
38: Yeah, you're not going to be doing that job for very long.
15: No. And I think that, you know, maybe right now, low-paid gig workers, look, robots for a long time have been taking over jobs like turning a wrench on an assembly plant or something like that, a very repetitive, fairly simple task. But more and more, they are capable, as connected to AI, of doing who knows what.
38: Yeah, and in fact, some of the targets now are that these companies, when they build a robot, they want to have training on the order of like 10 million hours, right? Which is like over 1,000 years sort of back to back. And that's sort of the standard. They want, before they put a robot into the field, they want to test it and they want to make sure it's doing what it's supposed to do. And the only way you can do it is by training. And these people, primarily in countries like the Philippines and Nigeria, are getting paid like $2, $4 an hour to just wear these cameras and do everything from washing dishes to cleaning the house to just going on and living their lives.
15: Somebody wrote in and said, if you are asked to train a robot to do your job, make sure you train it to make a lot of mistakes.
38: Job security right there. And this story is about us training robots. But on a serious note, there's lots of people, like people that are, you know, at university trained, that are being asked to also train AI models. And in some cases, instead of making $2 an hour, there's some reports that people are being paid $20, $30, $50 an hour in Canada and across North America. And so it's the whole sector, where, you know, these people at the lower end are being, you know, training robots to wash dishes. But there's other people that are training robots to do things like solve math problems. And we heard a lot about that in the news in the last couple of weeks. So it's just that AI wants to suck everything it can out of our minds. And it's going to pay, it's going to pay us in the short term to do it. But the long term problem is that there may not be a job.
15: Well, the way this is done, apparently, at least on some of the simpler tasks, is something called Atlas Capture. And the thing just watches you do the job. And after a bit, I suppose, it says, yep, got it. And then they don't need the person anymore.
38: Yeah, that's right. It feels like, you know, there's a lot of talk about how these self-driving vehicles now are starting to replace Ubers and Lyft and, you know, the taxis before. Remember, there were taxis. There's still lots of great taxis. But across the U.S., Waymo, a company, is starting to replace, those Uber and Lyft drivers with automatic auto cars. And now there's a new cyber cab that's just recently launched by Elon Musk that does the same thing. So anything, you have to think, anything that you train these robots on, any of those gig economy jobs are likely the ones that are going to be high targets for this AI revolution, or whatever you want to call it.
15: All right. Well, there was a story in the news about how the police, I think it was in Philadelphia, got a false report on a tip on a crime report. And the false report came from AI that had somehow decided to contact the police and give them a tip. And so, you know, things like that are happening, not on a great scale, but they are happening. AI just seems to be inserting itself into our life beyond just what people are programming it to do.
38: And that one was interesting, too, because it was OpenAI. They were testing their model. And, you know, we've heard over the summer how it hacked into the Australian healthcare system. It hacked into a Hugging Face server. Well, this is where it went out of the bounds during the testing and submitted a false tip to the police force. Now, luckily, the police force detected it as spam and didn't really come to light until a few months later. But, I mean, you know, that's just random that it was spam. I mean, what happens when police start to, you know, send out resources? Remember a couple of years ago in Toronto, there was the CN Tower supposed to be on fire. It was AI generated. Well, the actual police services had a focused effort on dealing with that fake stuff as opposed to the real things that they need to do. So it's easy to think about these things as trivial and not a big deal. But it actually takes time away from people being able to do their job that they're paid to do.
15: Sure. And with the aspect of robots replacing people, technology has always replaced jobs in one area and created more jobs, not just the same number, but more jobs in other areas. And the argument that somebody like, say, Tony Chapman, who's come on and talked with me about this, are making is, but the ramp up is so much faster right now that it's becoming more difficult for the people who lose their jobs to robots and AI to get a replacement job somewhere.
38: Yeah, and I like to think, I always go back to the taxi model, but, you know, in the days where we had lots and lots of taxis driving around the city, you needed to get a complicated taxi permit that was expensive. Well, now Uber drivers, Lyft drivers, all those people that are great people doing that job, trying to make money or doing that. Eventually, though, and most of the money from that app probably goes to Silicon Valley. And then when they're replaced by robots, almost all the money will go to Silicon Valley. So it's like we're taking the money away as we do these things from our local communities and uploading it to somebody else, you know, in potentially another country. So there may be other jobs, but we're still funneling a lot of that money away from the people that need it to live their lives, I think.
15: Another story in the news I wanted to talk to you about, Francis, and this happened in France, where somebody perpetrated a cyber attack, and they were able to log into this supermarket chain's freezers and drive the temperature up to 50 degrees Celsius overnight, and at hundreds of stores, apparently, the food just has to be thrown out. Why would the freezers have to be online?
38: So, you know, we talk a lot about AI optimizing, and this is an example of where they think AI could help. So everybody wants to connect seemingly everything to the internet. So I think that's a problem, number one. And these controllers are exactly the kinds of things that control the temperature setting are the kinds of things that are in, you know, when things are hacked, that tends to be low-hanging fruit because it's some simple controller and it's not expensive to make and maybe it doesn't get updated regularly. Well, in this case, what they wanted to do is do things like in the daytime, they might have the freezer temperature really cold because customers are opening and closing the doors a lot, right? And at nighttime, they might want to increase that temperature a little bit, right? So that, you know, they save some money. Or they may want to defrost a particular freezer, and so they might increase the temperature more. Or they want to connect it to the internet so they know if a fridge breaks down or the door was open too long and the food could have problems. All those things are good reasons, but what the problem is they didn't realize that this was a likely source of attack. Like, I mean, why you hear most of the time people ransomware attacks, taking money from hospitals or schools or governments. You'd never think that they'd go after a grocery store like this, but I think that the losses are quite significant because hundreds of freezers were connected, and the whole idea was they were trying to drive efficiencies, and I bet you that was completely wiped out in this overnight attack and all that money that was lost because the food spoiled.
15: Sure. Well, there's two possible reasons for this. Somebody has it in for that supermarket chain. That could be it. Well, I just thought of a third one, which is that it could be the beginning of a ransomware thing. They may hear from them and say, you know, that's going to happen again if you don't do such and such. But the other might be just as explained by the Batman movie. Some people just want to see the world burn.
38: Yeah, some people are just playing around and being malicious because maybe they don't have anything else useful to do. But yeah, I think the thing is what AI does is it makes the threshold really low. So maybe before to do that kind of sophisticated attack, it would cost a lot of money and you'd have to do research and all that stuff and put something in the network. But now, you know, they probably can download an AI model, figure out what that vulnerability is and launch an attack in a matter of hours, right? And so the bar is so low that you have lots of people doing it. You know, the likelihood is a lot higher that that kind of attack would happen. And so you have lots of people that, like you said, might just do it because they have nothing else to do. They want to cause trouble.
15: Francis Sims is the Humber Polytechnic head of the School of Clean Energy. He's associate dean of the Faculty of Applied Sciences and Technology at Humber Polytechnic. Always good to talk to you, Francis. Thanks very much.
38: Thanks so much, Jerry.
15: Dave Trafford is going to join me on Party for Two at 11:05. One of the stories we'll talk about, this runs in the Star, the campaign pitch. What if there was a $9 charge to drive downtown? He and I will get into it, brought to you by Kotak Law, your long-term disability lawyers. But coming up next, a couple of stories, a couple of polls. I want to talk about a polling potpourri coming up. It's 10:45. News Talk 1010, Time Saver Traffic.
0: Still finding a lot of volume on the 401 eastbound from the 6s right through Guelph Line. No reports of problems. It's just been very slow this morning. Eastbound on the 401, that's heavy again from south of Pearson to the 400. Westbound 401, much better through Durham and into Scarborough. Slow from the 404 towards Avenue Road. Southbound on Valley Parkway, delay towards Lawrence. A bit of volume through Don Mills. East Gardner, still heavy into downtown. Also, vehicle fire cleanup, Eglinton and Bathurst. News Talk 10. 10-10 weather. Unbelievable today. 25 degrees for the high. It'll feel like 32 once you factor in humidity. Crazy Humidex in October. There's still a chance of showers later on in the day. Maybe even a thunderstorm later on as well. Right now, mix of sun and cloud and 21. Toronto's election day is October 26. 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I'm Tali Cohen. Your next update at 11 on News Talk 1010 Toronto.
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15: So over the summer, I was at what you could call a garden party, I guess, backyard party. And I was talking with one of the people who was working with Brad Bradford. Bradford was there. I don't think I talked to him. Talked to his wife. She was delightful. But I was talking to this individual, and he said to me, do you think Brad Bradford can win this? And I said, no. And I don't think he liked that. But that's truly what I thought. The thing is, ever since Brad Bradford announced that he was running for mayor, every time there's a poll, it seems, he inched up and he inched up. And he inched up. And I wrote to that individual this morning when I saw this latest poll. It was done for Bell Media, CP24. A tighter contest appears to be emerging in Toronto's mayoral race as Brad Bradford reduces Olivia Chow's lead to about 3.5 points among decided voters. Nanos polling did this polling between the 8th and the 10th. So we're looking at days there where people knew that Chris Alexander had dropped out, I guess. They found that 51% of decided voters said they would cast a ballot for Chow if the election were held today, compared to 47% who said they would vote for Bradford. Now, it gets into the undecided voters. I don't care. I think undecided voters didn't vote. So I don't think that they matter a whole lot. How many people can there be, if they're paying any attention whatsoever, who haven't been able to decide whether they're for Olivia Chow or Brad Bradford? Seems to me if you're paying attention, you've made that choice. That's why several hundred thousand people plus went out and voted over the weekend in advance polls. They are decided. What they decided, we have yet to learn. But this morning is the first time that I thought, you know, Brad Bradford actually might win this thing. There's still a few weeks to go. And like I said, he just keeps inching up. And she doesn't seem to go anywhere. So what do you think? Do you think there's a possibility that there'll be this upset from what we would have thought some time ago? 416-872-1010, 416-872-1010. Somebody writes in complaining about the candidates. Well, that's too late, okay? You're too late to get on the ballot. So stop complaining about the candidates that are there. You either needed to be on the ballot or you needed to encourage somebody to run that you like better. If you don't like Olivia Chow or Brad Bradford, and you like one of the other 55 people or whatever it is that were on the ballot, then vote for them. Or vote for one of them as a protest. You don't like either Chow or Bradford. We don't get the luxury of finding the perfect person. I voted for Bradford. All the time I've done this show, I don't think it's right for me to come on and rant about all of this and then be kind of coy. Well, I never say who I voted for. I mean, you'd have to be an idiot not to know who I voted for. But given what I think of Olivia Chow. So, but that was my choice. My choice is not 100% for Brad Bradford. It's, in many ways, a vote against Olivia Chow. I want to try again. Let somebody else have a run at it, okay? Maybe we won't get a 25% tax increase or whatever it worked out to. Here's a text message that reads, I certainly hope Brad has a chance. Otherwise, I don't think I can stay in this city. Taxes are killing us. There's always people who say, if the vote doesn't go right, I'll leave. That usually doesn't happen, but it's certainly indicative of a sentiment that is out there. It's just kind of an interesting situation to see a guy when up against what seemed like impossible odds, just got out there every single day and fought anyway. You know, even if you don't like Brad Bradford, there has to be an inspirational story there to some degree. He's the little engine that could, I guess. And that doesn't mean he's going to win. Chow may pull something out of out of thin air and, you know, free dinner. I mean, she's already done breakfast at school and now she wants to do lunch at school. So if she does dinner at school, maybe that would be it. This is probably going to be very close. Somebody writes in, you can always text the show at 416-872-1010 or call. Rocky writes in, many undecided voters may be due to Canada and do not follow the election. Well, they may not qualify to vote. So there's that. By the way, as a bit of a tangent, since that has just come up, I showed my driver's license. And I was told, show your driver's license that or something that shows where you live. Not your passport, because that doesn't tell you where you live. Yes, but the passport tells you I'm a citizen. I find it disturbing that you don't have to demonstrate that you're a citizen. Now, somebody writes in, we were confident Pierre would win. Well, not by election day. Everything changed once Trudeau stepped down and Carney came in and convinced us he could make a deal with Trump. And elbows up and all that stuff that appealed to people. Because I think Pierre Poilievre had a following that was not for Pierre. It was against Justin. And suddenly Justin wasn't a part of the conversation anymore. Olivia Chow has not stepped down. So it's not the same scenario at all. And look, if you're for Chow and you are decidedly for Chow, then that's your choice. Okay, you're certainly not alone. 51% in this latest poll say voting for Olivia Chow. But it's just that now within the margin of error situation that I find fascinating. Another poll, by the way, that is out that I only want to comment on for a moment, and this is a different poll. This is a Canada Pulse Insights poll. More than a third of Torontonians, 35%, say they don't feel safe walking around their neighborhood after dark. Now, that's apparently a 3% improvement over the same question last year. But it's still a significant portion of the population. And you can't, perception is reality. You can't necessarily get anywhere going to a person who is afraid to walk the neighborhood at night and say, oh, violent crime is down. Oh, this neighborhood is safe. Oh, don't worry about it. Just go for a walk. Well, they're not going to go because they don't feel safe. And this is an area where feelings will trump whatever it is you want to give them. And I dislike that in some areas of politics. But in this area, if people don't feel safe, that's a serious concern. Here's the question that was asked. I feel safe walking around my own neighborhood when it's dark. 21% agreed strongly they can walk their neighborhood. 44% said they agree somewhat. But 25% disagree somewhat and 10% disagree strongly. Your neighborhood may make a difference. I will walk around my neighborhood. I won't walk around many areas of the city late at night because I don't know every area of the city. I just happen to know something about my neighborhood, which makes me feel a little better about it. But clearly there's work to do to make people feel safe in Toronto. Coming up next, Dave Trafford joins me on Party for Two.
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24: Good morning. I'm Jessica Gray. It is 21 degrees and mostly cloudy right now. The complete forecast after the news. A new Nanos research poll conducted exclusively for CP24 and CTV News Toronto shows mayoral candidate Brad Bradford narrowing the gap with incumbent Olivia Chow. What was once a 9-point gap at the very beginning of October has shrunk to 4 points when the poll was conducted between October 8th and 10th. 43% said they would vote Chow and 39% said they would vote Bradford. And it appears more voters are engaged in this election. More than 222,000 voters cast their ballots at advance polls. That's almost double the amount that voted in advance polls during the last municipal election in 2022. The deadline for mail-in ballots is tomorrow at noon. Election Day is October 26th. Canada's Wonderland is closing two roller coasters until further notice after a fatal incident at a theme park in Georgia. A man fell to his death from a roller coaster at a Six Flags near Atlanta yesterday. Several others were hurt. At Wonderland, officials say they are temporarily closing the Behemoth and Leviathan. They are similar to the roller coaster involved in the incident in Georgia. Work to remove the bike lanes on Bloor Street West begins today. The province passed legislation in 2024 that allowed it to get rid of the bike lanes. It was initially blocked by a lower court before the Court of Appeal ruled in the government's favor. The province also plans to remove bike lanes along Yonge Street and University Avenue. Hackers targeted hundreds of supermarkets across France today, raising the temperature of refrigerators and freezers as high as 50 degrees, causing fires and spoiling lots of food. Spain, Portugal, Poland, Germany, and Belgium were also affected by the cyber attack. The losses are pegged at tens of millions of euros. You can tap into breaking news anywhere. 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
1: Eastbound side of the 401 just by the 427. There's a stalled truck off to the right shoulder. It's still busy from that point out through the 400. The westbound 401 some volume from the DVP out through Avenue Road. South Parkway slow to Lawrence. Also vehicle fire cleanup at Eglinton and Bathurst. 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A day. Time saver traffic. I'm Tully Cohen. Your next update at 11:15 on News Talk 1010 Toronto.
24: Your forecast for Toronto, mainly cloudy with a slight 40% chance of showers later this afternoon. Risk of a thunderstorm as well. The high forecasted to reach 25, but it will feel more like 32. 40% chance of showers early this evening and a risk of a thunderstorm with a low of 15. Mix of sun and cloud tomorrow with a much more seasonable high of 16 and a low of 9. I'm Jessica Gray. 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
15: And we've been in business together now almost 6 years. So, and we still talk to one another. So it's pretty good.
25: Well, that's good to hear because I'm doing some business with my son and I want to be able to talk to him. In fact, because the business is a podcast, I have to talk to him. There's no.
15: Well, there you go.
25: Yeah. All right. So there's a campaign pitch. That's what they call it in the Toronto Star. What if there was a $9 charge to drive downtown? A congestion charge is what they're calling it for a designated area of what they would call downtown in Toronto. What do you think of that?
15: Well, I think it's one of these things that if you just sort of cherry pick it in and of itself, there's a lot of problems with it. It has to be a sort of, I think, a comprehensive
3: strategy around that. If you're going to do this, then, and I think the article rightly points out, our transit system has to be the alternative. There has to be other ways to get through and around the city without a fee or a charge. So there are ways of doing that. But, there are other cities around the world. New York is cited. I was just in Europe, and a lot of European cities have the same kind of idea where they limit traffic in the core for a variety of reasons. And congestion is one of them. It's productivity, all those sorts of things. So I don't think it's a bad idea if you have it in terms of a larger comprehensive plan, and tell me how it fits in with our transit. How does it fit in with delivery systems? How does it fit in with logistics and that kind of thing? How am I going to get from one side of the city to the other? They frame it from the Humber River to the Don River. And all of a sudden, it occurs to me that within that, it would mean that you would be effectively tolling the Gardner Expressway along the bottom of the city. So, province isn't going to do that. So there are certain details, I think, that you'd really want to work out. And what are the benefits and how do you get through it?
25: All right. I'm against it for a number of reasons. First of all, if what you're trying to do is force me onto transit, then I should be able to get to work efficiently and reliably on public transit. And I can do neither of those things based on my hours. So I don't want to pay $9 every time I'm coming in to work. Fix that problem. Fix the other congestion problems, like no plan, where let's work on this construction project and then have nobody there for a week and a half while another project down the street is that, it's just that hasn't been coordinated well enough in the city. And there's one other problem I have with it, Dave, and it may trump all the others for me. When it comes to driving my car and the price of gas and everything else, I pay enough tax. Enough.
3: Well, you and I think are vehemently agreeing on this.
25: Okay,
3: from that perspective, I think you've nailed it. Like what we need to look at is comprehensively, how does this fit, and does it actually make life better for all of us in the city of Toronto by doing this? And how do I make sure that it's mitigated? How do we make sure that somebody who's working a minimum wage job can get down from Scarborough to downtown Toronto easily and effectively without, this. Now, does this mean that their transit trip is faster because there's fewer cars? So all of that study has to be done. But I like this in terms of big idea, and let's talk about it, and let's make sure that we're having that deep conversation about the long-term effect and vision around the city.
25: All right. About a kilometer of bike lane is going to disappear on Bloor. This has been talked about. It's been mitigated in courts, but today they're going to start taking out those Bloor Street bike lanes in Etobicoke. There are plenty of places where I think bike lanes work really great. In fact, right in front of the radio station I'm in at the moment on Richmond works just fine because of the wide nature of Richmond. But I don't live very far away from where they're going to be removing those things, and that it just doesn't work there.
3: Yeah, and I think that's a legitimate conversation to have. I think the city out way over its skis in terms of we're just going to have them everywhere without, again, I go back to this comprehensive planning idea. We were just in, like I said, in Europe, and we spent some time in Paris. Man, there are bike lanes everywhere, and it's crazy driving, and it's insane. The traffic moves, though. The bike lanes have their place. There's a way of doing it and doing it properly. I'm just not sure that kind of just dropping them wherever you think it's a good idea on a map is not necessarily good for the neighborhood. The question is, for me, the timing is kind of interesting in terms of when they've decided to rip this one out with the municipal election campaign going on full tilt. So does this put the the weight on one candidate or the other on behalf of Queen's Park?
25: All right, so I don't know exactly where you live, but let's say it's 9:30 of an evening, Dave, and you feel a little restless and you think, what I'll do? I'll go out for a walk. You feel safe?
3: I do. And we're in a beautiful downtown Don Mills, so typically that's not an issue. I heard you talking about the perception is reality idea around some of this stuff. And you're right, that is the issue. For me, I think the failing in where we're taking this question is, what is it that makes you feel unsafe if you're walking in your neighborhood? Or what makes you feel anxious, or whatever it might be? And until we get at that, I think that we're really just scratching the surface on a lot of this, that question in general.
25: Yeah. Well, it depends on your neighborhood. Somebody wrote in by text message, Dave, and said, two houses on my block were broken into. Well, now you feel unsafe, okay? I think there's that kind of thing. Some neighborhoods are unsafe, you know, comparatively, and some neighborhoods just don't seem to attract any crime whatsoever. Both John Moore and I were talking this morning on his show about how each of us feels safe walking in our neighborhood at night. I mean, I'll walk down the street at night to go to a pub and see Dave Trafford and his band play, and it doesn't bother me at all in that area of the city. But there are other places where, because I don't know anything about it, or, you know, just some neighborhoods, you might just say, no, my neighborhood's not safe.
3: Yeah, the funny thing is, and I feel safe walking around that neighborhood around the Galway too, you know, that's just, yeah. It was easy. But keep in mind that I think it was Mitch Marner was carjacked at the Cineplex only about, you know, a half a kilometer away. So,
25: that's right.
3: You know, it becomes, I get it. It's anecdotal. I get that people have real fears. The question is, what makes you fearful in your neighborhood? And is it just that, you know, in the last 3 years, you've had two robberies reported? And I'm not trying to diminish that, but is that at the heart of it? Okay, then let's get to the real issue, because this becomes a self-fulfilling prophecy, and then media picks it up and it only amplifies it more. I'm not suggesting that, you know, media is doing a bad job on this, but if that's all I'm reading at the top line of most news websites is how, you know,

0: young woman than a young man, but my kids never really seemed to have those issues when they were teenagers or young adults in the city.
1: All right, I'm going to throw this in. It wasn't on the docket, but I know you'll be able to comment. Do you think it is concerning, this report from Brian Lilly, that there are poll workers who are saying to voters, hey, hey, hey, be careful. You know, there's two chows on there. Make sure you vote for the right one. I think that there were also reports that somebody said, you know, Chris Alexander's no longer on the ballot. According to the rules, they're supposed to say nothing.
0: Yeah, no, I agree. I think that's a real concern, you know, and when you start to get to that, because we make it very clear there cannot be any campaigning around the polling stations, anything like that. There can't be signage. So I think that that's a concern. And, you know, knowing Brian, I suspect that he's got more than one source on this in terms of where this is coming from. And I think we need to look into it. But again, if you are voting and I would hope you would, you know, pay attention. That's the message in all of this, but it's certainly beyond any level of, you know, the volunteers, the scrutineers who are at the polling stations to be pointing out anything about the ballot, except that you're supposed to put an X beside your choice.
1: Well, it's actually filling a little circle. It's not even a circle. It's an oblong kind of thing. So I would like to say this, though. The polling workers were very nice and helpful when I showed up. I walked up, I showed my driver's license, and the guy said, well, you're not on the list. And I said, well, you know, you can see from my license, I live here. And he goes, yeah, well, we'll fix that, and then you won't have to worry about it again. And I said, yeah, that's what you told me last election. And he laughed. And then I went over, and the young lady was very helpful, and I voted, and that was that. So I found them very helpful, and I didn't see anything untoward happening when I voted. One more thing, and I'm going to talk to the author of this column, Andrew Clark, coming up. But do drivers take longer to exit a spot if they know somebody's waiting for it? Or do you think it just feels that way?
0: I love the way he kind of just sort of talks off the top of his head and this level of self-awareness that comes out of it, how frustrated he was. He thought that it was taking forever for this woman to leave the parking spot and so on. And he kind of comes around and says, okay, settle down. I'm fine on this. The thing that drives me crazy is when that guy is sitting there and he's taking up the entire lane in the parking lot, but I can't get around him. I'm quite happy to have him wait for the parking spot and, you know, do what he wants to do. But then I'm stuck behind that guy because he hasn't got the sense to pull over and give me enough room to get around him. And again, I just noted that I'm in beautiful downtown Don Mills. The worst parking experience in the freaking world is the shops at Don Mills. I'm just saying.
1: And the worst part of that is, you know, that space is going to open up and the guy in front of me is going to take it. And then I've sat here waiting for no opportunity to park.
0: That's right.
1: All right, Dave Trafford, thanks very much.
0: All right, Jerry, thanks for having me.
1: Coming up, Mike Kaycork, you hear him from time to time on Party 2, co-host of Mornings with Mike and Meg in Windsor. Windsor, Ontario residents react to a thank you banner from Detroit on Thanksgiving, and Canadians are still boycotting Las Vegas. So we'll talk about all of that. It's 11:15. News Talk 1010, Time Saver Traffic.
2: Still finding a delay eastbound side of the Gardner from just beyond the South Kingsway in towards Dufferin. A bit of volume right through the dome as well. No sign of any problems at all. For some reason, still quite slow. Southbound 404, heavy over the 401. Down towards Lawrence, 401 eastbound, that's busy as well. South of Pearson, right through the 400. Some vehicle fire cleanup happening. Eglinton, just west of Bathurst. News Talk 1010 weather today, 25 degrees for the high. And it will feel like 32 with the Humidex. Unbelievable for this time of year. There is still a chance of showers, maybe even a thunderstorm later on this afternoon. Right now, 23, mix the sun and cloud. LL Cool J and Scott Kahn join forces in the city that never sleeps. NCIS New York, all new tonight at 9 on Global. 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I'm Tully Cohen, your next update at 11:30 on News Talk 1010 Toronto.
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13: Windsor, Ontario residents are thanking Detroit because Detroit ran a thank you banner on Thanksgiving for Canadians. Mike Kaycook is right there hard by the border doing a morning show every morning on our sister station, AM 800 in Windsor. Good morning, Mike.
14: No song today because it's not Party for Two? No Windsor song?
13: That's right.
14: Okay.
13: All right.
14: That's okay.
13: Okay. Are you going to leave?
14: No, I'll stay for a few minutes.
13: All right. All right. So here's Eric Larson. He's the CEO of the Downtown Detroit Partnership. Here's what he had to say.
15: For Toronto, mainly cloudy with a slight 40%.
13: That's not what he had to say.
14: It doesn't sound like Eric, no.
13: It doesn't. Why don't you tell us what he had to say?
14: basically says, you know what, we want to apologize, basically, and show our appreciation for Canadians, and especially our friends over in Windsor, since we are neighboring cities with the Detroit River is separating the two of us. So, you know what? He said, we're going to put up a flight. We're going to have a banner that is tied to the end of that plane. And it was supposed to be Sunday, but the weather here was awful on Sunday. So they did it yesterday from 10 a.m. until about 2 p.m. And it was a nice gesture. It said, "Oh, Canada, bridged in friendship. Happy Thanksgiving." And they flew this for like 4 hours between the Gordie Howe Bridge and Belle Isle, which is just to the east of downtown Detroit.
13: Well, that's interesting because it's not actually Detroit we're having a problem with.
14: No, we aren't. We have no problems with our friends in Detroit. We have thousands of commuters that go across the different border crossings every single day that work over there. A lot of people have spouses they married from over there or family over there. So Detroit's not the problem. The problem is in Washington.
13: Well, yes, exactly. But yet they chose to say we're sorry as if it was them.
14: Well, I think, yeah, I think they just wanted to say, like, basically, like, you know what? It's not us. It's him. And, you know, don't forget about us, because this gentleman is from the Downtown Detroit Partnership, and they certainly have felt the effects of Canadians supporting Canada, elbows up, all that stuff. I know I have cut down. I have not been over, except just a few weeks ago to drive my mom to Detroit Metro Airport. I have not been over to a Tiger game, a Lions game, a restaurant, shopping trip since Donald Trump took office.
13: Now,
14: and they're feeling that over there.
13: Sure. And how much of that kind of cross-border business would you normally do?
14: I would normally go at least maybe once a month.
13: Okay.
14: I would think to spend my money. And I mean, downtown Detroit's great. Like, it, you know, I don't know if people still have the feeling of what Detroit used to be and how awful it was. But downtown Detroit around Woodward Avenue and the downtown is beautiful now. And there are thousands of people down there every weekend, if not during every week, when there's games going on. All the major teams play down there now. All the major teams like the Tigers and Red Wings and Pistons and Lions all play in downtown Detroit. And it is a great spot and something normally that people from Windsor would go to all the time, and people have cut down on their trips big time.
13: Well, it used to be that people living in Windsor, because you're so close, it's so convenient, would just pop across the border to buy a pizza.
14: Yeah, absolutely. And buy groceries. That was some of the big thing, like eggs and cheese and milk and stuff like that is so much cheaper over there. People would go over every week and say, you know what, if I have to pay duty on this or if I have to pay some kind of fees, it's still worth it with the Canadian dollar, especially when the Canadian dollar is stronger. A lot of people go over there and fill up their tanks. Like I when I was over there, I filled up my tank and I think it came to, I did all the conversions, Jerry, and I think it was like $1.19 a liter I paid for gas.
13: Wow. Oh, well, that was a little while ago.
14: That was 2 weeks ago.
13: I thought you said
14: that was my one trip over when I drove my mom to the airport.
13: Oh, that's right. Carol
14: had to go on a flight. So,
13: all right. Okay. I have found, and this is anecdotal, just my feeling. Okay. But I feel like, given how this is all going down, and I have crossed the border a number of times just recently. I mean, I've got family in Canada, the United States. I'm not staying home. And if people don't like the fact that I go visit my kids, well, get over it, because that's just the way it's going to be. And I think the American border guards are going out of their way to be nice.
14: Oh, the guy. Well, I know when my one trip over, the border guard was like way overly nice. He's like, oh, my God. Yeah. Oh, OK, great. He's happy and friendly. And that's not always the case. I found in the past with border guards over in the U.S., this guy was he was great.
13: Yeah.
14: He was like from the tourism bureau.
13: Well, a couple of times I have crossed on my motorcycle, and they haven't even asked me to take my helmet off. And I wear the full face helmet, like I could be anybody at all. And they just kind of like, what are you doing? I'm going on a motorcycle trip. I'm going to this city and there. Okay, have a good time.
14: Like, that's, yeah, right.
13: Yeah, that's pretty much it. I had one other story I wanted to talk to you about, but it does tie in. Canadians are still boycotting Las Vegas, apparently. They had a we'll take your money at par promotion in Las Vegas. Maybe that didn't work out as well as they wanted it to. They got some Canadians, but they're feeling it, apparently.
14: Yeah, they are big time, and people are not happy there, obviously. A lot of the workers, the unions there are saying, you know what, this is all because of Trump and the negative reaction that Canadians are giving to the tariffs and the 51st state stuff. And they said, this is a direct quote, Donald Trump is directly responsible for this. It's all his fault and it's totally unnecessary. That was from the president of the union there that represents about 60,000 casino and hospitality workers in the state. And they, you know, they're showing a huge dip.
13: Well, and Las Vegas itself voted for Trump in 2024. It'll be interesting to see how this impacts it. I just saw an article today about young men in Wisconsin who had voted for Trump and are saying they're not going to vote Republican on November 3rd. And it may impact how they vote then when the next presidential election comes up. So Republicans, I think, are starting to get worried.
14: Well, I think so. In the midterm, what do we got, 3 weeks?
13: Yeah, November 3rd.
14: Let's get to this already, and we'll see what if any changes happen there. It doesn't seem like Donald Trump listens to many rules at all anyway, so I don't even know if it's going to do much good, but people are banking on this, right, that things will change for the better when it comes to the midterm elections, and we'll just have to wait and see what happens. But, yeah, the some of the representatives out in Nevada had been very popular, and now they're tied into close races too. We had Mike Rogers, who is the Republican candidate for Senate here, going against El Sayed over in Michigan, and he's flipped on the. He's running commercials saying this trade war has got to end, these tariffs have got to end, and he was all for him about 6 months ago.
13: Yeah, well, and it'll be interesting to see what happens as a result. I mean, I did see somebody writing this morning that if the Democrats can take the House and the Senate, then it'll get more difficult for Donald Trump. And then, this article said, and bring up the possibility of impeachment. I don't think that would solve the problem.
14: No, I don't think so. But I'm sure that that's going to be the case, though, if the Democrats do get control of those two arms of the government. But we'll just have to wait and see. The circus continues. It's fun to watch. Get your popcorn and your pop out for the midterms.
13: Okay, so on November 3rd, will yes. you literally make popcorn, sit in front of your TV or turn on a radio or both and follow the results?
14: Absolutely. I am so into this. I want to see what happens that night. I think there's going to be drama, and I even heard speculation that if things aren't looking good in a few weeks, you never know what's going to happen with Donald Trump, what he decides. Yeah. Will he try to postpone the election, cancel the election? And when they get sworn in January in the new year, are we going to have another January 6th situation?
13: Well, all possibilities, I guess. Mike K. Cook, CKLW in Windsor, thanks very much.
14: Thanks, Jerry.
13: Good to have you. Coming up, do drivers take longer to exit a spot if they know somebody is waiting? I got a really funny text on that, which I'll throw into the proceedings. Coming up next, it's 11:30. News Talk 1010, Time Saver Traffic.
16: Northbound side of the 400, just through Finch, it looks like there's a stall in the center lane. Tow already on scene, so that shouldn't be there very long. There's also an issue westbound 401 in the collectors out by Weston. The right lane now blocked off. Eastbound 401 heavy, south of Pearson towards Keele. The westbound 401 still some volume from the 404 towards Avenue Road, but looking much better. News Talk 1010 weather today, 25 degrees for the high. There is still a chance of showers, even maybe a thunderstorm later on this afternoon. It will feel like 32 with the humidity. Right now, 23 and feeling like 29 with a mix of sun and cloud. 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Time Saver Traffic, I'm Tully Cohen. 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
13: Robert and John needed to sell their parents' condo as they had moved into a long-term care facility and had large medical expenses on top of it. 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So Robert and John contacted the number one REMAX team in the GTA, one of the top teams in the world, actually, serving all over Ontario. 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
12: Jerry Agar continues.
13: Thanks for being along. Andrew Clark, the road sage humor columnist for the Globe and Mail, wrote today, do drivers take longer to exit a spot if they know someone is waiting? My blood boiled as I waited and pondered. Andrew Clark is a professor at Humber Polytechnic, and he runs the comedy writing and performance program. Andrew Clark, good morning.
28: Good morning.
13: Before you explain your story, I mentioned that you were coming on and we were going to talk about this, and somebody wrote in and said, if I get in my car and somebody starts honking at me to get out of the parking space, I get out, lay on the hood, and feed the birds.
28: That's not a bad response. There's no violence in that. I mean, I don't think anyone should be honking at somebody.
13: Right.
28: For sure. And it's a kind of become a kind of urban legend that people will stay in their car longer if they think someone's waiting for them. And that goes back to a study back in 1997 that was called Territorial Defense in Parking Lots, Retaliation Against Waiting Drivers, which more or less found that that in the parking lot, and when you're in your car, it triggers something that's called, I think, territorial defense behavior, okay. which is this idea of securing space instinctively. And that it triggered it. And then they went into great detail and they found out that people would wait longer. And in fact, you know, male drivers would wait longer if the car waiting for them wasn't what they called a status vehicle. But if it was like a fancy car, they would leave sooner. Whereas that didn't affect female drivers. But that's like quite a long, that's almost 30 years ago, about 29 years ago.
13: Okay. And when I am headed toward my car in the parking garage and walking toward the car, then people are looking at me and they want to know whether or not, and I'll signal them that I'm going to pull out right away because I am going to pull out right away. Although there are occasions when I'm going to get in the car and I want to handle something on my phone and then I'm going to leave. So I signal to that person, I'm not leaving.
28: I think, you know, that's fine. I mean, I think part of what the thing for me was that I was waiting for someone, getting irritated and thinking to myself, you know, what's wrong with me? Why am I getting irritated? This person doesn't know me. They don't have no idea what's like there. This is I'm getting irritated for no reason other than I'm getting triggered. And I felt embarrassed. And of course, when you're driving, these moments are unfortunately more common than not, where you're upset about something that really you shouldn't be upset about. And, you know, I don't get mad at someone if I'm waiting to like board an elevator. You know, there's something about driving that triggers people. And, you know, I felt embarrassed. So I decided to look into it, and that's when I found this study from 1997. And I thought, well, maybe that's it. There's something to it. But I think by and large, it's just the problem with the person waiting.
13: Yeah.
28: You know, I mean, I've gone up to someone who's taking a while, and I sort of signal, like, are you going? And if they might signal no, I'm like, okay, fine. You know, it's I don't have a right to it. It's a public parking spot. It does trigger something in us, and I felt kind of embarrassed because honestly, I'm not that important in this perfect stranger's life that they're gonna somehow teach me a lesson about what, like waiting in parking lots. None of it made any sense. But that is not important when it comes to driving. Something being illogical and not making sense and making someone angry. They're not connected. In driving, they're like generally one and the same thing.
13: All right. So I got a couple of responses here that are interesting by text message. Somebody says, if I'm at Costco, I have to sit there and eat my hot dog. Okay. That's legitimate. Another person says, often I get in the car and I set up my GPS for my next destination. So that person, some people have no patience and they start honking. I also think, Andrew, that part of it is that not that the person is taking long, is when you want a parking spot, it seems longer.
28: Exactly. It's a perception thing, right? I mean, I also think, you know, in 1997, when they did this study about the territorial behavior response, there, when you got in your car, the only thing there was to do is maybe turn on the radio and turn on the ignition. Now there are a million distractions. So if I'm waiting for someone, I expect to wait a minute or more. If they're going to take like 5 minutes, then maybe they don't intend to leave, you know. And I mean, it's sad, but on occasion I've done the old fake where I'm waiting and then it looks like they're not going to leave. So I go, okay, well, I guess I'll leave. And I just circle back. And the number of times that they've actually left once I've left, that's weird that often happens. It's like you fake them out. So you come back and they've left and then, aha, here I am again and I got your spot.
13: Here's
28: now, that's
13: the thing.
28: Kind of pathetic thinking, by the way.
13: Yeah,
28: so,
13: yeah.
28: You know.
13: Here's the thing that bugs me in parking lots, and it's a little bit different, and it has to do with the propensity of people now to want to back into a parking spot. And I'm okay with it if it goes like it did the last time I was at the grocery store. I'm about to pull out, and a woman pulls. She's going to park in the spot across from me, and she pulls up, and she's in my way. I can't. can't get out. But this woman actually moved in, put that thing in reverse, and in one fairly quick, smooth move, put that vehicle, backed it in exactly where she wanted it. I have no problem with that. It's the people that got to go back and forth and back and forth and back and forth. It's just pull in nose first if you can't do it backwards, or better yet, stay home.
28: I think if you can do it well, do it. If you can't, you got to go in nose first. I mean, technically, backing in is always, you know, for the purist or the connoisseur, the parking connoisseur, the ultimate park. I know someone who failed their driver's exam because when the driving adjudicator came and got in the car had not been backed into its spot.
13: And really? Said, that's not a law.
28: Back in, they failed them. Now, don't ask me. I wasn't in the car, so maybe they're making up an excuse for why they failed their exam, but that's what I was told. I think at a Costco or another grocery store, a lot of people will nose in because they're going to be loading groceries into the car, and that's a lot easier to do if the back of the car is facing outwards. I mean, Costco is kind of like a notorious place where the people just prowl. I think, you know, for me, if I'm going there, I'll just park somewhere remote and walk. It's not nice scenery, but you might as well, because people get so agitated and weird. But again, that's the nature of driving. Because we're in these big steel machines, we exhibit far more aggressive behavior than we would if we were on a sidewalk. You know what I mean? Like, yeah. You know, it's just part of it. It's a sad reality. I mean, for me, when I was getting kind of kind of frustrated waiting for this person to leave, it wasn't the first time I felt that way, but I did sort of think like, man, this is crazy. Like, how important do I think I am in the universe that everywhere I go, there are people trying to thwart me from parking? You know, they have lives that they're living, and that's why I kind of looked into it. Now, maybe there are people who are so weirded out about space that if they see someone waiting for them to take their parking spot, will take longer just to sort of, you know, show everybody who's boss. I'd like to believe that's not really the case. When you drive as much as I do, you definitely see a lot of strange behavior that makes you wonder about, you know, the future of humanity and, you know, where we're going as a species. But I'd like to think that's not the case. But,
13: all right.
28: You know, we have a study, so there you go.
13: Oh, yeah. I have a study. I often say that. People get angry when I bring up this thing about backing in, and they write to me, don't you know it's safer to come back out when your nose first? Okay, here's my answer to that then. If you're that safety conscious, why don't you go on a Sunday to an empty parking lot somewhere and stay there until you teach yourself to back in properly? Other than that, I don't want to hear your safety argument.
28: Well, yeah, but we're talking about, you know, if we're driving in Toronto, you're talking about a city where you can go online and find not one, but multiple videos of people using a freeway on-ramp as an exit ramp.
13: Yeah, I've seen people do that.
28: Or people driving the wrong way down a major road because it's quicker for them. So, the drivers are by and large really bad. I think that they're worse than they were, say, 30, 40 years ago, because the cars are so much easier to drive.
13: Andrew Clark is the Road Sage humor columnist for the Globe and Mail, a professor at Humber Polytechnic, and he runs the Comedy Writing and Performance Program. It's always good to have you, Andrew. Thanks very much.
28: Thanks for having me on.
13: Here's another interesting column, this in the National Post by Tristan Hopper. Just as predicted, immigration cuts keep yielding lower rents. It's almost as if somebody said to you one day, let's say over the last 10 years, you know, it's supply and demand. Okay, so we're going to get into that coming up. It's 11:45. News Talk 1010, time saver traffic.
16: Finding a stalled vehicle now on the westbound side of the QEW. It's out by Dixie. The left lane is blocked off, so just a bit of a distraction through there. Also at a stall, westbound 401 Express out by Warden. Just got the all clear from MTO crews, but there is still just a bit of a delay on the approach. Once you make your way through the 404, still slow through Leslie on and off out towards Avenue Road. Eastbound 401 also heavy south of Pearson out towards Keele. News Talk 1010 weather today, 25 degrees for the high. There is still a chance of shower. showers, maybe even a risk of a thunderstorm later on this afternoon. It will feel more like 32 with a Humidex. It's October 13th, don't forget. Right now, 23, partly cloudy, feeling like 29. 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I'm Tully Cohen. 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
0: The WNBA's best are out to stake their claim to the championship. 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
35: Did you know Roto-Rooter's been number one in the number two business for 90 years? Unbelievable. Sing it, boys. Oh.

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1: All right, so Tristan Hopper has a piece in the National Post. Just as predicted, immigration cuts keep yielding lower rents. We'll get into that in just a moment, but first.
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1: Your 11 a.m. keyword is stamp, like you put on a letter. Or what you do when you're unhappy. 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We'll be announcing another qualifier tomorrow morning. In the National Post, first reading column, just as predicted, immigration cuts keep yielding lower rents. That's written by Tristan Hopper. Joins us now. Tristan, good morning.
3: Good morning. Thanks for having me. And hello, Toronto.
1: Okay, so, yeah, you're in Vancouver, aren't you?
3: I'm in Victoria.
1: Oh, okay. Yeah, rents are cheap there, too. Hey, it's all about supply and demand, isn't it?
3: It is. Yes, basically. The spur for this story was that we're coming off this is rentals.ca, keeps I'd say the best data on rents. There's government data, which looks at sort of, you know, listed rents, but this is asking rents. So this is just the advertised rents currently in the Canadian market. And they just tracked the 24th consecutive month of rental declines. And if you go back 24 months, that matches almost perfectly with, it was October 2024. That was the first moment, the Prime Minister was still Justin Trudeau. That's when he gave his turn off the tap speech, and he said, oh, immigration's too high. And the plan was we were supposed to have 500,000 permanent residents, and we were supposed to stay the course on just absolutely blown out temporary foreign worker and student migration streams. And that was the exact moment where they dialed a lot of that back. These were not overly dramatic. I mean, compared to what we were planning, there were dramatic cuts. I mean, our rate of immigration and migration is still at century highs, but it's down from what it was. And in those interim 24 months since the federal government first cut migration, we've seen just, you know, steady declines in rents. So if you look at economic reports from before that moment in October 2024, and this is not, you know, the Dominion Society, this is economists working for TD Bank, RBC, they said, probably the number one way to bring down pressure on housing supply is going to be just not having over a million people per year flooding into the country. So all throughout 2022 to 2024, the largest and most sustained migration surge in our entire history, we were building 200,000 new homes per year, which was pretty consistent with where it had been the last 15 years. So obviously, it's the basic arithmetic problem. You're not increasing your housing supply by more than 200,000 per year, and you were jamming 1 million extra people into the country. So obviously, housing prices and rents are going to go up.
1: Yeah, well, what's interesting here, and I'm reading from your column, rent dropped to 2,034 in September. This is a cross-country average, representing a 4.2% decline over the last year. So when you get a decline that goes along with the fact that we have inflation, that's a pretty good result.
3: Yes. Yeah, it is. It's still high. Like, I wrote this article and I received emails from people saying, oh, that's still unbelievably high. And it is. Just compared to 2021, I mean, 2021 average national asking rent, and of course the Toronto audience is all screaming at the radio right now because nobody pays 2,000. This is a national average, so you're taking in places like New Brunswick, Saskatchewan, where it's still relatively affordable to rent, but it's spiked there as just the same as it has in the major cities. But it was only 2021 where the national average for asking rents was 1,600. So that's not too long ago. That's 5 years ago. Rents across the country have spiked by 33%, and that's the decrease where it is now. So we're saying, well, this has been a huge success. This is a reduction after 24 months. We're still at a rate that is one-third higher than where it was in 2021. So rents are still unbelievably crazy high. but they are going down in tandem with migration slowing down.
1: Well, sure, but the problem that we have in Toronto, amongst many other things, is that an inordinate number of immigrants come to Toronto. So you can cut back on immigration, but it probably will have a less noticeable effect in Toronto immediately than it might in other places.
3: Yes. And I guess if I was a better journalist, I would have come armed with city-level data tracking the level of migration. I mean, one of the main unknowns in all this, and this happens whenever I'm writing about migration, you used to have a pretty good grasp on migration numbers in Canada, but it was so crazy in that 2022 to 2024 era, and we didn't do basic things like track if someone on a student visa was leaving the country. So if their visa expired, we didn't have anybody at the border saying, oh, hey, well, they're leaving, and, you know, this guy's standing there with a counter. That never happened. We just assumed that when their visa was expired, they were no longer in the country. And for most of the last few decades, that was generally a good way to keep tabs on who was in the country. But when you absolutely blow out student visas, you know, double them overnight, and you get lots of very, very dodgy students coming in to work at degree mills, the confidence that they're leaving is no longer there. So, I mean, the rough estimate is that we could have as many as 500,000 people in the country that are just completely undocumented. And this is kind of a new thing. The Americans have always had millions of illegal migrants, you know, people who are not on the radar. And now Canada has one of those. So, again, I forget where I was going here. But, yes, you can – StatsCan themselves have – they tweaked their migration numbers. They originally said 2025 was a net reduction in population. And then they raised that by about 300,000 just because they said, well, actually, we looked at a new metric where we're counting the unknowns of whether student visa holders actually left, whether they're still here. So anyway, yeah, it's you can sort of cross-reference migration to housing prices, but at the same time, there's just such a massive unknown as to who is here, who is asking for housing, who is putting pressures on the housing market.
1: All right. But the title on Tristan Hopper's column is just as predicted, you cut back on immigration and rent prices go down. They've got a long way to go in many places. Just how much have they cut back on immigration?
3: Not as much as you might think. So as mentioned, October 2024 was the first moment in which you had the Liberal government saying, we're not going to go all out on this. But if you look at, like, on the rate of permanent migration, I think this year it's going to be like 380,000. That's still the top 10 highest immigration year of the last 100 years. So for context, I always reference 2014. That was the last year of the Conservative government before the Liberals got in. And at the time, StatsCan was saying, oh, this is the highest my immigration year of the last 100 years. And it was. It was the highest immigration year since 2014. The Harper Conservatives were sort of known for rapidly dialing up the immigration rate. Now, for that year, it was about 214,000 in that year. So we're almost double that, and that's the reduction. So the rate of permanent immigration is still really high. And then it's similar on the migration numbers. So if you look at a chart of 2022-2024, you just see a temporary migration, you know, triple, quadruple overnight, just a massive spike. Between 3 and 4 million people entering the country, basically overnight.
1: Yeah.
3: By the end of 2024, one in every 15 Canadians was someone who hadn't been here 2 years prior. It was that quick. So even if you, and you will, I mean, the federal government's always says, well, we brought down student visas by one third, by 40%. They're always cutting it back from the highest rates those have ever been in the history of the country.
1: Right.
3: On all of these migration streams, they're all at historical highs, but it seems like we're at a reduction just because 2022-2024 was just well beyond anything that had ever happened, anything that happened in the West. I cannot overstate how crazy that was.
1: Tristan Hopper, National Post columnist. Thank you very much.
3: Thank you.
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9: Good afternoon. I'm Heather Seaman. It's partly cloudy and 23 degrees right now. The complete forecast after the news. Bike lanes on Bloor set to be removed starting today. And a deadly accident in the U.S. prompts Canada's Wonderland and other theme parks to shut down their roller coasters. Details on these stories and more coming up. But first, here's time saver traffic.
10: Westbound side of the QEW just by Dixie. Stalled vehicle. The left lane is blocked off. Just a bit of a distraction. Also had a stall westbound 401 Express by Warden, but that's been cleared. 401 West then slow just beyond the 404. Eastbound 401 heavy from south of Pearson out towards Keel. Traffic brought to you by 407 ETR. 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Time saver traffic. I'm Tully Cohen. 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
9: Work to remove the bike lanes on Bloor Street West set to begin today. The province passed legislation in 2024 that allowed it to get rid of the bike lanes. The move was initially blocked by a lower court. Before the Court of Appeal ruled, the government was free to scrap the bike lanes. Premier Doug Ford claims they contribute to increased traffic in Toronto. The province also plans to remove bike lanes along Yonge Street and University Avenue. Well, a new Nanos poll conducted exclusively for CP24 and CTV News Toronto shows mayoral candidate Brad Bradford's narrowing the gap with incumbent Olivia Chow. CP24's Jamie Goodfreund has more.
11: According to the survey, which was conducted between October 8th and the 10th, 43% of decided voters would vote for Olivia Chow if the election was held today. 39% said that they would vote for Bradford. Well, that's compared to 42% who say they would vote for Chow and 33% who said that they would vote for Bradford when asked between September 30th and October 4th. Well, 17% of voters are still undecided. And when you look at decided voters only, Chow has 51% support over Bradford at 47%. 2% say they would vote for another candidate. The survey included 750 Toronto residents randomly selected. Interviews were completed online and by telephone. The survey has a margin of error of plus or minus 3.6 percentage points 19 times out of 20.
9: Now to the latest on the campaign trail, CP24's Courtney Heels.
12: In transit and affordability, two very big issues in this municipal election. It seems like every day when we're out talking to people on the streets, they talk about how expensive things are. And they also talk about ways to get around dealing with the traffic and the congestion. So that's likely why these candidates are focusing on these issues this morning. So Chow was out in Scarborough. She was talking about transit. She stopped by a local cafe, was talking to some of the transit riders there, talked about how she built the busway and says she's committed to building the Scarborough East LRT if she stays on as mayor. She also talked about a fare cap of 10 trips with the TTC a week. So if you use the TTC more than 10 times, you wouldn't have to pay any more. She said that's something that she would like to implement because it would save transit riders some money, also encourage people to use transit more. Meanwhile, Bradford also in Scarborough, and this is a very big part of the city that these candidates are focusing on. Bradford was out at a local restaurant talking to restaurant owners about affordability, explaining how expensive things can be, especially for someone who may be trying to purchase a property and then they realize how expensive the land transfer tax is. Bradford says if he's successful, if he becomes the next mayor, he would scrap that, saying it's going to save people a lot of money. It would also apply to homes under $1.1 million. He was just talking about how important that is for people who are trying to get into a very expensive housing market and they want to stay here.
9: And Canada's Wonderland has shut down two of its roller coasters after a deadly incident at Six Flags over Georgia Amusement Park. Officials say a man was thrown off the 200-foot Goliath roller coaster in Six Flags over Georgia. The man died. The investigation continues. I'm Heather Seaman on News Talk 1010.
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13: Just a few minutes past the top of the hour, Tuesday, October 13th. I'm your host, Vashi Capello, here with you for the next 2 hours. I hope you had a wonderful long Thanksgiving weekend, wherever you are. I'm very glad to be with you today. It's a big week in Canadian politics, so let's get straight to a rundown of what we're covering today and why. The Rundown. Week will, of course, be punctuated a number of days from now, next Monday, October 19th, with that referendum in Alberta. The question that Albertans face, whether or not to stay in Canada, that's one of the options they could choose, or the second option, to vote for a binding referendum on separation. So it's being framed essentially as a separation referendum, though they're not actually voting to separate. They're voting to hold a binding referendum on whether or not to do that. Advance polls open today. There have been issues with the whole process so far. Elections Alberta is said to not have enough people, for example, the thousands of employees they were hoping to get. There were 3,000 ballots already sent in by mail that were spoiled and not filled out correctly. And then there's, of course, concern about what will actually happen over the weekend. For really the, sort of the first time in this way, the Prime Minister delivered a message to Canadians more largely, but of course those in Alberta, about sort of staying in Canada, the case for a unified and united Canada. Previously, when he's been asked questions about this, he's used that pipeline that he approved, that he is, you know, using Canadian taxpayer dollars to build now. He talked about Canada working in that context with cooperative federalism, but he hadn't really made an emotional or direct appeal like he did in this video, so I'm going to play some of it for you.
14: We're building across Canada at a speed and scale not seen in generations. Canada's working. Truth is, we can't achieve any of this if we're divided. You can't build big things on fault lines, and we should recognize that the world has changed. Canada's facing real threats to our economy, to our security, to our way of life. We have to be strong, and we are stronger together. Generations of Albertans helped build this country. It's yours, it's ours, and it's worth fighting for.
13: That's the Prime Minister's message in a video posted over the weekend, kind of a Thanksgiving message, but obviously aimed at people in Alberta who will cast a ballot in that referendum less than a week from today on the 19th of October. We also spoke with former Premier of Alberta, Jason Kenney, who has been pretty outspoken in his criticism of the separatist side. He told me, and you'll hear the full interview in just a few moments, but he told me he's actually worried, even though polls put that separatist sentiment somewhere around 22 or 25% of the vote, he is concerned about turnout, that people have been looking at, like federalists in particular, have been looking at those numbers and thinking, well, it's not the end of the world if I don't go out to actually cast a ballot, or, for example, this isn't a binding referendum, it's just a referendum to have a referendum, so maybe it's not necessary that I get out there and cast a ballot. He's very concerned that if turnout is low because of those reasons, that the separatist side actually has a much better shot at coming up with, you know, more than 50% of the vote. Here's what he said on that.
15: Because the lower the turnout, the better for the separatist side. If turnout is 40% or below, I think they could actually win because it's not implausible for them to get 20% of the voting eligible population out, partly because there's more intensity on the separatist side. The hardcore separatists, which I estimate are like 10% of the population or so, will crawl over broken glass. Plus, there's a lot of what I call frustrated federalists who want to use this to send a message.
13: That's former Premier Jason Kenney, Alberta Premier Jason Kenney, talking a little bit about his concern about what a depressed turnout would mean for the outcome of this referendum. We'll have that full conversation with the former Premier coming up in a few moments on this program. We're also going to talk about kind of setting the stage and the Prime Minister's message. Did it come at the right time? Is it too late? Is it the right message? With our Daily Debrief panel at the top of the next hour, I'd love to hear your thoughts on all of that and the prospect of a referendum in Alberta. 71010 is the number to text. The federal conservative leader, Pierre Poilievre, is over in Detroit this morning making an announcement or sort of re-announcement about the way in which he would like to see an auto pact, tariff-free auto pact with the United States negotiated and eventually arrived at, against the backdrop, of course, of, you know, a lot of acrimony between Canada and the United States when it comes to the trade relationship right now. Talks are, it seems, you know, permanently or for a long time on ice. There are no talks officially happening as we speak. Mr. Polyev had this message about all of that.
16: Our message to the Prime Minister is get back to the table, get a tariff-free deal. The workers at Stelco, Stellantis, Ford, every other trade-dependent company in this country are relying on the Prime Minister to keep his word and get a deal.
13: That is Conservative leader, federal Conservative leader Pierre Poilievre, making those comments in Detroit today. This is like an ongoing thing, obviously, between the federal liberals and the Conservatives about whether or not a deal is actually possible. It was back on October 21st when things fell apart with the United States. There has been no resumption of discussions on either side, though the temperature is, you know, not exactly at the highest level it's been. There is still nothing officially actually happening, and there are, you know, amplified tariffs that are in place, tariffs that increased even in the weeks following the breakoff of those discussions. But there is also a political nexus there, right? The House of Commons is not sitting this week, but that's the message from the federal Conservative leader. The Prime Minister has said, you know, when there's a there is a deal to be had, but basically that the preconditions set by the United States made it so that that isn't the case at the moment. And the result is, of course, a lot of stasis in the economy and uncertainty in the economy, but also a lot of political, I guess you could say, differences in views about how Canada should actually, how and what Canada should do to pursue all of that.

0: President Donald Trump's deal to import more Russian diesel in an effort to lower prices at the pumps for American consumers. Obviously, that has grand implications for Ukraine and Russia's war on Ukraine. Here is the latest from Donald Trump.
1: They agreed. You know why? Because I said you agreed. That's why. They agreed because I said they agreed.
0: So what essentially everyone's trying to figure out is the United States, Trump announced this deal on Russian diesel with Putin, but then said that he was facilitating some sort of energy ceasefire between Russia and Ukraine. But then that didn't seem to manifest, and nobody actually really seemed to understand what any of that meant. Conservative leader Pierre Poilievre this morning was calling out, in fact, Prime Minister Carney for not pushing back on Trump's deal to import more Russian gas.
2: I think the Prime Minister missed an opportunity to fight for Canada in his recent conversation with President Trump. He told the president that he supported the approach on diesel in Russia. I think what he should have said is that the president should not have to think about Russian diesel when we could be in Canada. We could more than double our diesel production, flood our North American market with affordable energy.
0: That's federal conservative leader Pierre Poilievre. Now, the weird thing from a Canadian perspective is there was a bunch of different statements over the weekend that came out from the prime minister's office. One was very critical of Donald Trump for taking more diesel from Russia, obviously with implications for Ukraine. But then the other applauded Trump's leadership on the energy, so-called energy deal, or not the diesel deal, but the energy reprieve or the ceasefire, whatever Donald Trump is calling it. Really, it was hard to make sense of, because on one hand, we were criticizing the United States and Donald Trump in this vein. But on the other hand, we were saying thanks for your leadership. So it remains confusing, I think, it's fair to say. We'll have more on that throughout the next 2 hours here on the Vashti Cappello Show. Up next, former Alberta Premier Jason Kenney on the big separatist vote coming in less than a week.
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4: Good afternoon, and if you're starting your drive, you have some problems impacting the commute. On the westbound forward collectors, this is near the 400. Right lane is out, it is following a stall, so if you're headed on the westbound side of things, starting to see just a bit of a jam up on the approach. East 401, no issues. Heavy in sections from Renforth out towards the 400. South 44 DVP, it's a bit busy still from Shepherd to South of Lawrence. Northbound loading up from Eglinton up towards the 401. You know, we are dealing with an issue. It's a stalled vehicle on the QBW westbound at Dixie. Almost missed this. It does have the left lane blocked. News Talk at 1010. Weather is going to feel more like summer than fall. We'll see a mix of sun and cloud. A chance of thunderstorms this afternoon, but high is expected to reach 25. The humidex of 32. Right now, we're currently sitting at 24. Factor in that humidex, it feels like 31. 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I'm Adjoa and Siaya Boa. 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
1: Just under a week until Albertans head to the polls to cast a ballot in a referendum. They have two options. One, to stay in Canada. Two, to vote in favor of a binding referendum to separate from this country. Former Premier Jason Kenney sat down with me on another show I do, Question Period, but I wanted to play the interview for you because he had a lot of really interesting things to say. I started off by asking him, in that countdown to October 19th and the vote on that day, what is keeping him up at night?
2: Concerned about turnout, because the lower the turnout, the better for the separatist side. If turnout is 40% or below, I think they could actually win, because it's not implausible for them to get 20% of the voting eligible population out, partly because there's more intensity on the separatist side. The hardcore separatists, which I estimate are like 10% of the population or so, will crawl over broken glass. Plus, there's a lot of what I call frustrated federalists who want to use this to send a message. On the other hand, a lot of the federalists see this as they see the polls. They think, well, this isn't really a competition. It's 3 or 4 to 1 against separation. And also, the 10 complex questions on the ballot may mean, as you've suggested, long wait times, which will disadvantage federalists. Their support tends to be in the most densely populated areas. The separatist support concentrates in the least populated areas, where there would be the lowest, the shortest wait times to vote.
3: There are some parts of the federalist side that are well organized. I know you're a part, for example, of one group, but there doesn't appear to be one overarching kind of get out the vote organization like you would have seen in other campaigns. Is that problematic?
2: Yes, but it's problematic for both sides. Neither of them are built on the infrastructure of a political party. This is totally different. People remember Quebec 95, recall the big rallies and all of that. In Quebec, their law requires the elections agency designates a yes committee and a no committee. And effectively, the yes committee becomes the PQ, the no committee, the Liberal Party of Quebec. They put together their coalitions with all of the infrastructure of one or more political parties, riding associations, thousands of volunteers, fundraisers, data, lists of voter ID, and so forth. In Alberta, the law doesn't allow for that. In fact, to the contrary, if you want to be involved in the campaign, you register as a, quote, third-party advertiser, which is like a political action committee, can only spend $600,000, which is not a lot in a population of 5 million, and you can't communicate with your allied, in my case, the Federalist groups. So that creates a series of micro-campaigns, none of which have the infrastructure of a political party. So this is quite different from our memory of referenda in Quebec.
3: When you reference the idea of, you know, if turnout is below 40%, what that could mean, what do you think the prospect of turnout that low is based on your assessment of where things are at this moment? And might anything change the trajectory?
2: The prospect is more than zero. In 2021, as Premier, I held a referendum concurrent with the municipal election on equalization and daylight savings. And the idea with doing that on municipal election day was to boost turnout and make it more convenient for people. We're not used to these standalone referenda. The 9 other quite complex questions will, I think, deter a lot of what we would call low propensity voters. So I would not be surprised. And by the way, Vashi, Alberta historically has the lowest turnout in elections. Usually provincial election only has like 55% turnout. And that may be because we have the youngest population. Younger voters are less likely to vote. But on the other hand, we've had, I think, 600,000 advance ballots requested, which is 6 times more than the last provincial election. And separatists are already saying that this must be rigged because that indicates high turnout, which is good news for the cause of national unity.
3: What's your message to people who maybe want to cast a ballot to stay, but like you referenced, might also be looking at the numbers and think, oh, it's only at 22%, we're safe?
2: My message is this: if they want to move past this decisively, rather than this turning into a generational fight like in Quebec, then please get out and make a strong statement. You know, the most persuasive argument of the separatist side is use this to send a message. Well, I want to say to pro-Canada folks, yes, we need to send a message that this province is a stable place in which to invest, that yes, we are going to fight for a stronger deal for Alberta within Canada, but that we are not going to tolerate going through a decades-long, hugely divisive and destructive debate over whether or not we are Canadian. That has not served Quebec well. They have the lowest per capita GDP of any large place in North America, with the highest taxes and debt, thanks partly to the massive outflow of people, of businesses, of capital. Why in the world would we want to have that uncertainty? And Vashi, there are neighbors that are not talking to each other. There are families who are divided over this. I would just say to those who are on the fence about voting, the bigger the vote to stay in Canada, the less likely the separatists are going to be able to drag us through this again and again.
3: What does a decisive stay vote look like to you?
2: Of course, there's never a magic number, but I would like to see at least two-thirds voting for option one, which is to remain a province of Canada. And, you know, the polls show support as high as 80% for that option. It would be nice to see, I guess, it would be great to see a result that actually reflects where I think Albertans are at. And by the way, if you were to peel the frustrated Federalists away from the separatist send a message a camp, you could get well over 80% if that were to happen. If we had high turnout and people wanted to put this past us to lean into the momentum of these new pipelines, new LNG, new investment that's happening, and a federal government that is finally seems to be listening to Alberta.
3: Do you think that hardcore smaller group of actual separatists will accept whatever happens on the 19th? And I ask because they've already done some pre-positioning to the contrary.
2: Yeah, no, they won't. First of all, they're pre-positioning that this will be rigged because, that's the script they've learned from MAGA, who inspires them. And they've already said they will carry on regardless of the result. You need to understand, Vashi, for the most hardcore separatists, like the hardcore activists, this is not just a vote on their Alberta's place in Canada, but in the world. These are folks who are angry with modernity, with globalization, automation, diversity, immigration, modern medical science, vaccines, the ostrich farm coal, chemtrails, all these, the World Economic Forum. For them, this is not just a vote against Trudeau environmental policies or unfairness in the Federation, which are legitimate grievances. This is a vote against what they see as remote global elites who are manipulating their lives. And for them, that's a headspace they're in, and nothing will get them out of it.
3: Okay, I'm out of time. I have to leave it there. Mr. Kenney, I appreciate your time and your insights. Thank you very much.
2: Thank you.
1: That's former Alberta Premier Jason Kenney talking about the upcoming separation referendum, or referendum to be more precise, in Alberta. That's going down on Monday, October 19th. This weekend, the Prime Minister put out a video essentially addressing that. It was a Thanksgiving message, but it's the first time that he has kind of taken to the airwaves of any sort to speak directly to Albertans who are making this consideration and ultimately casting a ballot next Monday. Here's an excerpt of what he said.
4: We are building big things again in Alberta. Thousands of new homes, high-speed rail, a new pipeline to the West Coast that will create lasting opportunity and prosperity for hundreds of thousands of people in this province and across the country. In fact, we're building across Canada at a speed and scale not seen in generations. Canada's working. Truth is, we can't achieve any of this if we're divided. You can't build big things on fault lines, and we should recognize that the world has changed. Canada's facing real threats to our economy, to our security, to our way of life. We have to be strong, and we are stronger together. Generations of Albertans helped build this country. It's yours, it's ours, and it's worth fighting for.
1: That is Prime Minister Mark Carney, his message in a video released over the weekend. The federal government has also just put out a commercial, an ad about Canadian unity. So we'll be analyzing their role in all of this, the messaging, the timing of it, the fact that it's not coming until a few days out from the vote. Is that the right timing? Is it the wrong timing? Is the message the right message, with our daily debrief panel in just about 30 minutes time? I'd love to get your thoughts as well. 71010 is the number to text. We are back in a moment with Federal Environment Minister Julie DeBrusen.
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5: Well, we have some major problems coming into the traffic desk on the southbound lanes of the 400. This is through Shepherd. It's the two center lanes that are out following an ongoing collision. So quickly backing up the drive from about Finch Avenue. If you're on the 401 making your way west, a bit busy in the collector lane starting from Keel to approaching the 400. Scene of a much earlier stall that did come and go. Eastbound on the 401 getting slower from Renforth out towards about Keel Street. Also getting busier as well on the northbound lanes of the Don Valley Parkway from approaching Eglinton up to the 401. Southbound still busy from Finch to south of Winford Drive. Still looks good on the Gardner into and out of downtown. Off the major, it's a collision blocking lanes on Bathurst just south of the 401. 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Time saver traffic. 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
1: It is 25 minutes before the top of the hour. Late last week, the federal government announced a $2 billion national heat pump rebate program that'll get underway in early 2027. $10,000 in rebates for households earning below the after-tax median income in their province. That's available, or up to $2,000 for households earning above the median income. I spoke with Environment Minister Julie DeBruzin, who was alongside the Prime Minister when they made that announcement. They say it's about affordability for Canadians, but also about mitigating emissions. And I kind of challenged her on that point, given the fact that the Canadian Climate Institute on the very same day found that emissions in Canada went up in 2025 by 1%. How much will a program like the one that they're announcing with heat pump rebates actually offset those emissions increases?
2: So what that report actually pointed to is that emissions went up. I think that the calculation was about 0.9%, largely because we'd had a colder winter season, and so we had actually heating emissions went up. So this announcement goes directly to one of the issues that they pointed to in that report. But beyond that, the report is really important. It looks at the assessment of 2025. In 2026, we've made some major steps forward. So when you look at things like the electric vehicle rebates, that's actually having an impact of putting more EVs on the road right now. When you look at Churchill Falls, which is going to add the amount of electricity that could power every home in Toronto, Vancouver, Montreal, all put together, that is part of what we need to do also as we're going to move towards switching towards electrification. And when you talk about the announcement today, that's another step forward. So that was a snapshot for 2025. When you look at the work that we've been putting forward in 2026, we're putting in place the building blocks so that we can make those structural changes so we can move towards a low carbon economy, which is an electrified economy.
1: That's, with all due respect, Minister, that's your assessment of what your new policies are going to accomplish. That's not the assessment of the Canadian Climate Institute. In fact, in this report, they have done projections suggesting that the potential impacts of all the policies you just referenced on Canada's emissions goals are nowhere near enough to get us on track to net zero emissions. Even the specific one that you mentioned off the top there on electric vehicles, they point out that unfortunately in proceeding to repeal, this is in the context of what you have announced around subsidization, for example, or incentives. In proceeding to repeal the existing EV policy and delaying the implementation of the new one, the government has made its job more difficult. That's another assessment from the Canadian Climate Institute. Nowhere does this institute ever say that your government is on the right track to achieve climate targets that were set by your previous government that you're part of, or even net zero in 2050. They say that goal is perilous right now.
2: So we remain absolutely committed to getting to net zero by 2050. And what I would say is that the work that we're doing right now, the structural changes we're putting in place, those are the kind of changes that make permanent changes to the way we do things. So having the electricity on our electrical grid, nobody's going to pull out an electrical grid at a later date. These heat pumps that go into people's homes, people aren't going to be ripping out their heat pumps and moving back to using oil, for example, or propane. It just doesn't make sense. It would be even more expensive. And as well, it would have an impact on emissions. So we're making the structural permanent changes to make sure that it's durable. And it's actually meeting Canadians where they're at, because Canadians have some very serious concerns, like I said, about affordability. We're making sure that we're approaching climate change and our fight against climate change in a way that is going to reduce emissions, is going to do it in a structural permanent way that supports Canadians.
1: Structural and permanent are one thing. Actually achieving the objective set out are another. The substance of my question was pointing out the analysis from the Canadian Climate Institute that we are nowhere near that. In fact, I think they point out that we're, for example, only 9.5% at this point, 2005 baseline levels, well short of the 40 to 45% target in 2030, which I know that you have said was, you know, in previous interviews was always a big objective, but they keep looking forward and they cannot find objective information that supports the thesis that your government is putting forward, which is we're doing the right things on climate change and it will get us there. If a conservative were saying that and you were in opposition, there is no way you would buy it.
2: Well, look, if we're going to talk about what the conservative would say every day in question period, they'd say how they would remove the industrial carbon price, they would remove the clean fuel regulations. They actually don't support any of the pieces that we have been putting in place. So, I mean, I would take issue with that. We are doing the work. We put in place enhanced methane regulations. That alone has a reduction impact of 400 megatons. And it's something that we're doing in cooperation with the provinces. That's really essential. If we're going to do this right, if we're going to make it last and durable, then we need to be able to work with provinces and we need to work with Canadians to make sure that these programs and these policies and the structural changes we're making works for them. And I think that today is what we did with the heat pumps is exactly that kind of an announcement. It's going to help Canadians with their bills. It's going to, like I said, on average, Canadian installing a heat pump will have a savings of about $1,400 a year. It's estimated that at the end of this, we will invest $2 billion. But once all of the heat pumps are installed, the cumulative impact will be about $1 billion of savings for Canadians every single year. That kind of thing is durable. It's exciting. And it's a chance for us to reduce emissions in a way that really supports Canadians.
1: I think I understand what you're saying, right? That you're, like, when you say you're meeting Canadians where they are, you're focused on affordability. Those are all the, that's all the pushback that your previous government under Justin Trudeau had, that it was sort of more of a stick than a carrot approach. The thing is, though, that, you know, again, objective analysis shows sometimes the sticks are needed if you're actually going to achieve targets. It's one thing to have cooperative federalism, to decide to build a pipeline for that reason, but building a pipeline, building out LNG to the degree that your government has said, becoming a conventional energy superpower will by the face of it, increase emissions in this country. It feels as though your government is not honest and direct about the truth of what is going to happen, the decisions that you have taken. I get why you're making them, but the message is we can have our cake and eat it too, and the math doesn't support that.
2: And I actually think that we're being very honest, and the Prime Minister was very honest in his forward guidance video about exactly where we're going. But what he's also said is we are focused on becoming a clean and conventional energy superpower. And when we look at the major projects that we're moving forward, things like Churchill Falls, offshore wind off of the coast of our Atlantic provinces, Darlington Nuclear, the North Coast Transmission Line, where there are shovels in the ground right now, the Iqaluit Hydro that's going to take Iqaluit off of diesel and onto hydropower, Charleston Hydro that's going to bring clean energy into Northwest Territories. The provinces have agreed to 5 priority intertie projects so that we can better support one another on a clean grid. These are all projects that are moving forward. They're moving forward with the provinces supporting it. And those make those permanent lasting changes that we need so that we can actually do the switch to clean electrification.
1: Do you believe there is such a thing as a clean, and as someone who's so, you know, well, like, versed in environmental policy, do you actually believe this clean and conventional energy power thing is a real thing?
2: I really do. Look, when we looked at the investment summit, there was analysis done of all of the projects in the deal book. And the analysis was that about half of the projects that was in our deal book were clean projects. And it actually, I think there was a calculation that about up to 40 of them were directly reducing or eliminating emissions. There is a very
1: How
2: big
1: many are
2: focus.
1: Increasing them?
2: Well, the work that we're doing, as I'm saying, is that we are actually making sure, you said, is clean and conventional energy superpower what we're doing? Absolutely. And I think that we're being very, very honest. And when you hear the Prime Minister talk about it, very transparent about the work that we're doing. And that includes, though, I just want to make sure that people realize that we don't talk about them enough, that a lot of the major projects, including building interties between our provinces, including, like I said, all of those projects, Churchill Falls, it can't be understated. It is the largest, the largest investment in clean power in North American history. So, you know, these are actual real projects that we're moving forward, and they will have a lasting impact on making sure we have permanent clean energy here in Canada. And I would say that that's our energy sovereignty, too. Because when we produce clean energy here in Canada for ourselves, we're in control of that. That's our energy that we're using. So I think that it's a good news story. And I think that that's what Canadians want to see from us in this moment.
3: That is Federal Environment Minister Julie DeBrusen. We've got a lot more coming up on the program, including a talk about what all of this means for national unity with our daily debrief panel. Up first, after a short commercial break, though, we've got our weekly Money Talk segment with John Klotz. We're going to talk about what to know about buying a first home in this economy.
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4: Well, an update to problems on the 400 southbound as you make your way south of Shepherd. It is the left lane and shoulder blocked with this collision involving a few vehicles. So if you're coming on the southbound side, traffic is pretty slow at this point. From before Finch Avenue, then eastbound to 401 through Winston Churchill, HOV lane is blocked up following a collision. It's also creating a little bit of a jam up as you approach that scene. West 401, no issues anymore. Heaviest from Keel and sections out to Kipling. And the northbound 410, slower than normal as you head through Steeles. We're dealing with a stall that was blocking the HOV lane. It just cleared. Off the major, it's a collision on Bathurst south of the 401. News Talk 1010, weather for your day today. We will see a sun cloud mix, a chance of showers late this afternoon. Highs reaching 25 with a humidex of 32 degrees. Right now, it's very hot. We're sitting at 24. It feels like 31. Toronto's election is October 26th. 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I'm Adjoa and Siaya Bois. Your next update at 1 o'clock on News Talk 1010 Toronto.
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2: Hi, Vashi.
1: How you doing?
2: Good, good. Always nice to be here, and it was nice seeing you last week.
1: Yes, I'm staring at your chocolates, of which I've not fully finished, but made a very successful dent in. Thank you again so much for doing that. How was your Thanksgiving?
2: It was wonderful. How was yours?
1: Good. No complaints. It was wonderful. Lots to be grateful for. Let's talk a little bit about, I love this topic, inspired by many people in my life, including those, some of whom work on this program. What should we know about buying a first home in this economy? It actually, I will say my youngest sister is looking right now for a house in Toronto. And then my sister's brother-in-law was doing, it ended up dominating a huge amount of time. I was in Toronto for the Thanksgiving weekend, like constant talking. I cannot even fathom what it would be like trying to get your head around how much a home in Toronto costs and trying to figure out the finances of all of that. Even everyone, you know, I was talking about it with is working very hard. What are some of the things that jump out at you, particularly given the economy right now?
2: Absolutely. By the way, do you remember buying your first home?
1: I've only ever bought one home. So there definitely, but I live in a small town outside of Ottawa, and part of the reason we live out there is because of the affordability of it.
2: Right.
1: So it was a total, I live in a different world compared to my sisters who are trying to buy a house in Toronto.
2: Right. It's the average price of a Toronto home is over $1 million.
1: That's insane.
2: And it's great. And in Vancouver, it's over 1.2 million. So I think a lot of Canadians are wondering if they can ever afford a home, but the dream's alive, Vashi. But I think it is different today than, say, 20 or 30 years ago. Like, and in expensive cities like Toronto and Vancouver, I think the down payment's one of the biggest obstacles. And I think people have to wrap their head around, you know, it's, maybe they don't buy their dream home, right? Maybe they don't live the same as their parents. Maybe they start with a condominium or a smaller property, or in your case, as you said, a place outside the downtown core. But you got to look at it as a first step. So, And people come to us, like clients, and say, you know, where do I start? And it's good to ask yourself some questions like, what can I afford? How much of a down payment do I need? And how long do I have to save? And with that kind of information, kind of work backwards and maybe set up some sort of monthly savings plan. But I think it's key to all of this is understanding that down payment. And I think that's what a lot of people struggle with, because there is a perception that you do need 20% down. And actually, that's true and untrue in terms of, you know, and I don't know what the discussions were like around the Thanksgiving table, but I imagine they were talking a lot about, you know, how to scrape together this down payment. And so here's some of the realities. You don't necessarily need the 20% down payment for properties under $500,000. I don't think that exists in Toronto, but you only have to put
1: definitely 5% doesn't down. Exist in Toronto. I don't know anywhere where it exists that
2: it
1: that
2: doesn't
1: much,
2: it doesn't, and that's a great point. But the 5% down on the first $500,000, 10% down on $500,000 to $1.5 million, and then if any excess over $1.5 million, you do have to come up with that 20%. So here's the thing: $700,000 property, the minimum is $45,000, not $140,000. So that's the minimum. But if you don't put the 20% down, you have to provide mortgage default insurance, which really ups the premium a little bit. And there's other things to consider in buying this house, you know, legal fees, land transfer tax, inspection costs, adjustments and moving expenses. The good news is, by the way, Ontario offers eligible first-time home buyers a land transfer tax refund of up to $4,000. And in Toronto, it's $4,475. So that's sort of the good news in all of this. I always say, yeah, go ahead.
1: No. I was just going to ask about when you're thinking about what you can and can't afford, what else, like I think we just default to how much is the mortgage going to be. But what you listed off some of the other things, like should you add like 20-30% to that to think of your monthly cost? Because when you're trying to figure out like what do I need to budget, can I actually afford it? It feels like the mortgage is one component part, obviously the biggest component part. But I feel like there's expenses I have for a million other things a month to do with my house too, insurance, etc.
2: Well, absolutely. So like, and so I am not a mortgage expert, but I know there's things that they look for when you're doing a mortgage. And one is they want to verify your income. And they also want to look at your total debt service ratio, which is all your expenses, you know, your debts, any car loans, mortgages, credit card payments, all that sort of stuff. And that should never exceed 44% of your gross income. And so this is what they kind of look at when they're thinking about a mortgage. And you're absolutely right. Things do add into it. They also, by the way, mortgagers tend to do a mortgage stress test on you, where they actually look and say, what would the impact be of having a mortgage of 5.25% or the higher of your current mortgage rate plus 2% have on the affordability of that particular home? They're all being stress tested. And that could have an impact, obviously. And I think a lot of Canadians are finding, especially when they're coming up for renewal, they've got this new payment that they didn't anticipate. And, you know, other things that mortgagers look for is your credit score, which, you know, if it's 680, fantastic. But if it's not, if you've been defaulting on credit cards and things like that, can impact, obviously, getting that particular mortgage for that home.
1: And then finally, I just wanted to quickly, we just have a couple minutes left, but I want to make sure we talk a little bit about the like the specific savings vehicles, because there's some very interesting vehicles for first-time buyers that maybe not everyone's aware of that can really help.
2: Absolutely. So the most powerful one is the first home savings account, which is relatively new, and it combines two attractive features. Firstly, you can deduct your contributions to it, just like an RSP, and the amounts that you withdraw come out tax-free, just like a TFSA, which is great. So, and the annual contribution limit is $8,000. With a lifetime limit of $40,000. And investment growth on whatever you put in can also come out tax-free. So if you think about it, Vashi, if you make, say, $90,000 a year, you contribute $8,000 to one of these programs, and you use like a 30% marginal tax rate, that results in a $2,400 tax refund. Great. And so you think about it, two people together can accumulate, you know, can contribute $80,000 plus growth. And unlike the RSP homebuyers plan, which we should touch on, you don't have to repay your withdrawals. That's a huge, huge deal. The other one that really comes into play here is the TFSA. Now, the tax-free savings account doesn't create deductions, but the growth and withdrawals are generally tax-free. And this is actually really good because the money can be used for any purpose. Let's say you are saving for a home, but ultimately you get transported off to some job in some foreign country where you're not going to buy a home in Canada. You can use the money if you change plans, if your plans change. And also, you, if you think about it, if you contribute, say, $500 a month over, say, 5 years at, say, a 4% rate of return, that accumulates about $33,000. And you try and sort of match the investments with the time horizon. And you can, you know, I think if you're going to buy a house in the next year or two, perhaps you'd be a little bit more safe with the money, say a high interest savings account or a GIC. And if it's a longer term investment horizon, you can kind of push the envelope a little bit and maybe get into more aggressive investments. And the other one is the RSP home buyers plan. And that allows you to take up to $60,000 out of your RSP towards a down payment of a house.
1: Okay. I got to leave it there. We're out of time, but you gave us a lot of tips there. Thanks, John. Appreciate it.
2: That's great. Have a great day.
1: You too. 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The Daily Debrief panel is here next.
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7: It's 1 o'clock. 1 o'clock. Your update from the CTV Toronto Newsroom starts now. Good afternoon. I'm Heather Seaman. It's partly cloudy and 24 degrees right now. Some of the headlines: a cycling advocacy group pushing back against the province's plan to begin removing a section of bike lanes on Bloor West, and a deadly accident in the U.S. prompts Canada's Wonderland and other theme parks to shut down some of their roller coasters. Details on these stories and more coming up, but first, here's Time Saver traffic.
8: Well, definitely a slower than normal drive on the 400 southbound south of Shepherd. We were dealing with a collision, had the left lane and shoulder blocked. The problems through the area did clear. And then eastbound on the 401 through Winston Churchill, HOV lane is blocked. That is following an ongoing crash, seeing a bit of a delay. Eastbound 401 collectors just past the Allen. Another stalled vehicle is taking out the right lane and getting slower on the DVP north. Don Mills up to the 401. Off the major, it's a heads up as well. A collision on Bathurst just south of the 401. Time Saver traffic, Amajwa and Tia Yabwa, your next update at 1:15 on News Talk 1010 Toronto.
7: The province is expected to begin removing bike lanes on a stretch of Bloor Street West today, but a cycling advocacy group is pushing back yet again. Cycle Toronto announced today that they're going to make an appeal to the Supreme Court of Canada, essentially complaining that a lower court overturned their initial victory to pause the removal of the bike lanes. The Ford government has long argued that not enough cyclists use a stretch of bike lanes on Bloor West in Etobicoke compared to some downtown bike lanes. CP24's Beatrice Vaisman is at Bloor and Kipling and picks up the story.
9: One of the other key arguments that the Ford government's been talking about for almost 2 years now, since this debate first started, is the fact that the government believes that these bike lanes cause increased congestion on the city's roadways, causing bottleneck traffic and causing it to take longer to get to from point A to point B. Now, that's despite the fact there are other documents and studies that disprove that argument that was made by the Ford government. But again, today, Cycle Toronto saying it's going to make an appeal to the Supreme Court to fight back against the Ford government on doing this.
7: In other news, a new Nanos poll conducted exclusively for CP24 and CTV News Toronto shows mayoral candidate Brad Bradford narrowing the gap with incumbent Olivia Chow. CP24's Jamie Goodfreund has more.
10: According to the survey, which was conducted between October 8th and the 10th, 43% of decided voters would vote for Olivia Chow if the election was held today. 39% said that they would vote for Bradford. Well, that's compared to 42% who say they would vote for Chow and 33% who said that they would vote for Bradford when asked between September 30th and October 4th. Well, 17% of voters are still undecided. And when you look at decided voters only, Chow has 51% support over Bradford at 47%. 2% say they would vote for another candidate. The survey included 750 Toronto residents randomly selected. Interviews were completed online and by telephone. The survey has a margin of error of plus or minus 3.6 percentage points 19 times out of 20.
7: Canada's Wonderland has shut down two of its roller coasters after a deadly incident at Six Flags Over Georgia Amusement Park. Officials say a man was thrown off the 200-foot Goliath roller coaster in Six Flags Over Georgia. Police say the man was pronounced dead. ABC's Hannah Batta reports.
11: Six Flags says it's deeply saddened and is cooperating with police, saying it's temporarily closed similar rides at all of its parks out of an abundance of caution. The company faces lawsuits from people claiming another one of its coasters, the X2 in Southern California, caused brain injuries. The ride has since been closed. The company has said the X2 went through a multitude of safety tests.
7: The victim has since been identified as a 42-year-old man from Atlanta. Well, part of Northwest Ontario and the Central Time Zone will move to permanent daylight savings time. The change will keep communities such as Kenora, Dryden, and Fort Frances aligned with neighboring Manitoba. That province announced last month it was ditching the seasonal time changes, meaning less winter sun in the morning and more later in the day. Manitoba followed Alberta, British Columbia, and the Northwest Territories in switching to permanent daylight saving time. Keep in touch by downloading the CTV News app. A sun cloud mix today, a 40% chance of showers and a risk of a thunderstorm, a high of 25, 32 with the Humidex. Partly cloudy tonight, again a chance of showers dropping to a low of 15. Right now, mostly cloudy and 24 degrees. I'm Heather Seaman on News Talk 1010.

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1: It's 5 minutes past the top of the hour. I'm not going to lie, you're going to hear a beeping in the background. It is a fire alarm. I think it's just a dress rehearsal. If I have to run at any point, at least you have an explanation why. Less than a week from now, on Monday, October 19th, Albertans are set to cast a ballot in a referendum that will take place on the issue of sovereignty. The question they're faced with, to stay in Canada or whether to hold another binding referendum on separation. Over the weekend, the Prime Minister released a video with the message aimed directly at those casting a vote.
2: We're building across Canada at a speed and scale not seen in generations. Canada's working. Truth is, we can't achieve any of this if we're divided. You can't build big things on fault lines, and we should recognize that the world has changed. Canada is facing real threats to our economy, to our security, to our way of life. We have to be strong, and we are stronger together. Generations of Albertans helped build this country. It's yours, it's ours, and it's worth fighting for.
1: All right, that's Prime Minister Mark Carney's Thanksgiving message. To Albertans, they've also just put out, the federal government has put out a national unity commercial. We don't have the audio of that yet, but it's essentially pretty pictures of Canada and talking about the veracity and the excitement of being one united country. Let's bring in the Daily Debrief panel to talk about whether the message will land.
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1: With me this afternoon, all of our Tuesday regulars. Jamie Ellerton is a principal at Canaptus. Sharon Carr is a partner at Henley Strategies and former deputy chief of staff to former finance minister Bill Morneau. And Judah Malise is a reporter covering the Canadian government for Bloomberg News. Hi, everybody.
4: Hi, Marci.
1: Happy Tuesday. Hope you guys had a wonderful long weekend and Thanksgiving. Judah, I'll start with you. I thought it was interesting that the Prime Minister chose now to deliver this type of message versus the ones that we've heard at previous press conferences in response to questions about separation, which is mainly around things like the pipeline and cooperative federalism. Excuse the fire alarm coming back once again. I'll mute myself once I throw it over to you. Why do you think the Prime Minister and his team chose now to deliver the message they did?
4: Well, I think the clock is ticking before the referendum, and it was the moment to start actually addressing this vote directly to Albertans as they mull whether they're going to the polls, how they'll vote. And I think, you know, overall, I think the Prime Minister has been has generally, you know, not, I don't want to say sidestep, but he hasn't been actively campaigning on this referendum because I don't think it's viewed in the same way that maybe, for example, referendums in Quebec were viewed in the 90s when that kind of galvanized the country. But we're now in a moment where, you know, people are actually going to be headed to actually vote, and you're hearing a more direct pitch to Albertans of why it's important to ensure that Alberta stays within Canada, and to kind of also give a little bit of motivation or fire to those who may be passive federalists in Alberta who are not as motivated as those campaigning for separation to actually get out and vote, because obviously that issue of turnout will be the most important factor in next week's referendum.
1: What did you think of the timing of the message, Jamie, and then the content of it?
5: I thought the timing was smart. I think when you look at where the public opinion polling is on all of this, Vashi, it's very clear that the pro-federalist side is supposed to win this handedly. And so it really comes down to a question of motivation and people actually getting out to the polls. And so I think for the Prime Minister to come in here right as voting's getting underway to say, hey, listen, here's everything we're doing. Here's why the country works. And I need you to go and essentially cast your ballot to vote for Canada is as well-timed as a part of the Federalist side's GOTV strategy. Whether or not it was coordinated, it'll definitely have that effect.
1: So this week, the Prime Minister will go, in addition to this message and the ad, Sharon, the Prime Minister is going to go take part in two rallies, one in, you know, one in Calgary, one in Edmonton. The organization, it's like, there's very few, but there's this Forever Canadian organization, the more federalist side of things. The discussion up until now has been like, how far do you push it, given that the federal government is kind of a source of aggravation for not even, you know, full separatists, but those who might be thinking about sending a message. What do you think about amping up his presence through messages like the weekend and then appearances at the at the rallies that take place?
4: So it's kind of exactly what you just said. It's been pretty intentional. I know there's been people out there saying, well, you know, the prime minister's been a little silent and Ottawa's been a little silent on what's going on in Alberta. And I don't think that that was because they didn't want to be part of the discussion. It's all been very intentional because one of the key factors in this tension has always been certain subsects of Albertans in government and outside of government kind of wanting to vilify Ottawa. And I think that was the strategy all along. But that being said, there's no world in which the prime minister can say anything. So I think they've waited for like the most opportune moment for them to get out there and kind of rally around it, because they at the same time can't be silent. The prime minister is from Alberta. So they're ramping that up now. They're going to have to tread a real careful line because there is going to be the separatist movement who is going to say, look, here is Mark Carney and the Ottawa elites trying to tell us what we should be doing here. So I think it was all very intentional, but on purpose to keep the temperature down.
1: It definitely feels like, Najud, though, you know, and you mentioned this, but like the audience that needs the message is actually like no one's going to change the mind of those who even want to send a message or for sure who are separatists. But it's about motivating people. Earlier, we had Jason Kenney on, who was very worried about turnout and what kind of impact that will have on the outcome. So like motivating people who are on the Federalist side to actually like think this is important enough to go.
6: Yeah, and I mean, it's not just about ensuring that those who want to leave don't win the vote. I mean, I think the polls suggest most likely, you know, that will be the case. But I think if you're someone who wants to ensure this movement remains capped, you don't want them to overperform in this referendum, because then, you know, the next day afterwards, the commentary is going to be like, wow, there was actually more support for this than we had assumed. And that will give, I guess, more oxygen to this movement within Alberta, and it could become a kind of a political cudgel used in provincial politics and elsewhere. That, you know, there is a mandate actually from Albertans.

0: Oh, this is like the what number does the review leader need to be able to stay on type speculation. I think anything over 30% is problematic, and the closer that number is to zero than to 30, the better it is. I think a real denunciation of these people trying to drive separation, which everything has indicated historically and even in the current polling, has no broad-based support. And I think the bigger challenge coming out of this is what is it going to do to Danielle Smith's coalition and her willingness to continue to play footsies with these people for her own crass political existence.
1: Sharon, what do you think about that question? Because some of the polls put the amount of separatists, for example, as members of the UCP party between 40% and 50%. It's not a small part of the base that got her elected, and ultimately that's proved to be so problematic for her.
2: I think, quite frankly, Danielle Smith is in for a bit of a surprise. Now, it can go in either direction. I think a lot of us have noticed a defined change in her tone and tenor over the last several months because Ottawa's been working with her. But in all honesty, she was part of the whole cause of kind of lighting the flame behind the separatist movement. And I think that what she didn't really think about was once you kind of stoke this out there, how do you hold it back? There's a large number of members in the UCP who are not the same as other conservatives in Alberta. So I think she's at risk either way.
1: Okay, we've got to take a quick break. Chrystia Freeland has a tell-all memoir out called Unreliable Boyfriend. She's got a lot to say about Donald Trump, but even more to say about Justin Trudeau. We'll talk about that next.
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4: Well, some good news on the southbound lanes of the 400 South of Sheppard. We were dealing with a collision. It did have the left lane blocked. The problems did all clear. Still a bit of a delay because this incident cleared just moments ago. Hopping onto the 401, no issues anymore. The eastbound side is pretty busy, starting from the 427 in sections out to Keele. Westbound delays from Leslie through to about the Avenue Road stretch. And your busiest route continues to be the DVP North from north of Don Mills all the way up to the 401 on City Streets. Crews on scene of a collision on Keele right at Downsview Park. News Talk 1010 weather for your day today, becoming a mix of sun and cloud with a 40% chance of showers or a thunderstorm. Highs reaching 25 with a humidex of 32. Right now, it's pretty sunny out right now. We're currently sitting at 24. Stick here with the humidex. 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
8: It is 20 minutes past the top of the hour. Former Deputy Prime Minister and Finance Minister Chrystia Freeland has a new tell-all book out called Unreliable Boyfriend. The name is supposed to be in reference to President Donald Trump, and she writes pretty extensively on the United States and sort of its position under Trump. But there's also a lot about former Prime Minister Justin Trudeau and their relationship on his communication strategy and message management. She said the former prime minister used to say that we had to keep on repeating our message until we wanted to vomit a little bit in our mouth. On Trudeau's leadership style, Ms. Freeland writes that she can count on one hand the number of times she met one-on-one with Trudeau after a decade in his cabinet. That's why that meeting 2 years ago on replacing her with Mark Carney kind of struck her spidey senses, because he wanted to Zoom one-on-one, and that rarely ever happened, she says. She says that the former prime minister was deeply involved in the minutiae of his public appearances and always preoccupied with his public image. On the dynamics around the cabinet table, she said crying was routine at cabinet meetings. At one point, a very progressive female colleague, she writes, casually referred to something as crazy, earning her a long, harsh public scolding from Trudeau on the grounds it was insulting to people with mental health issues. Ministers were told to call things bananas instead. She also says she left Trudeau's cabinet a year or maybe 2 years too late, and it was Prime Minister Jean Chrétien who told her that Pierre Poilievre would win unless she did leave. I'm here with the Daily Debrief panel, Jamie Ellerton, Sharon Carr, and Judah Malise. So much to unpack there. The first thing that's going to jump out at me, Sharon, was something that your former boss, Bill Morneau, wrote. Also observing how odd it was that the former prime minister never met, you know, rarely ever met with his top ministers or any ministers really one-on-one. It's interesting that, like, now, you know, that they were loyal to him then, but now it doesn't really imbue much a sense of loyalty anymore.
9: Oh, I have so many thoughts about this book because part of it is like a bit of PTSD. Listen, I work for Minister Morneau, and it is no secret to anybody that his departure did not end up with like hugs and kisses. So when I recall pretty clearly when he was departing and Minister Freeland was being speculated to come in, it was a really weird dynamic. And I actually found it to be parts of this is a bit disingenuous, and maybe it's just her learning after the fact, because she was very much part of some of the problems during that transition, right? Like she took not advantage, but she was the beneficiary of how they treated him. And then they did the same thing to her. And I wrote about this extensively, too, when it happened. Listen, she's not wrong. I can remember on so many occasions trying to get FaceTime between the minister and the PM. And it was kind of like this gatekeeping. And that's how he was. And a lot of what she says is completely true and accurate. It's a really different style. It's the things about not using certain terminologies. It wasn't only him, right? It was the people around him who kind of created this, what the hardcore right will call this, like, wokeness around, like, being too sensitive to everything and anything. And I think that that government ruled by communications tactics and not by policy.
8: Jamie, what do you think about her coming out like this with a book and sort of like two? I mean, this was all we were talking about 2 years ago, right? It was just for context. I mean, I think everyone listening will remember, but like, it was her decision the day of that economic update to sort of torch the whole thing. And ultimately, a few weeks later, Trudeau had no other choice because he had lost caucus support than to resign his position at the helm of the leader, of the Liberal Party. Like, it was all consuming at the time. It's been 2 years. What do you think of her kind of airing that now?
10: I think it's kind of gross, Ashley. Like, this is a woman who really enabled Justin Trudeau up until the very end. And for her to kind of air this all out as if she's doing someone a favor when she co-authored so much of what took place in that government and gave him cover all along the way. Like, I have no doubt it's going to obviously fill conversations in the bars in Ottawa this week. And everyone will do the favorite Ottawa pastime of rushing to the index and see if they're named as they talk about it over beers when the thing actually does come out. But it's really questioning why she didn't go sooner. And what does she think she's actually accomplishing here as opposed to generating Gawker style headlines?
8: Now, Jude, what about you? What do you think about sort of the impetus for this?
11: Well, I mean, I think generally speaking, you have to take books written by politicians after they leave office with a bit of grain of salt, in the sense that they want to sell books, and oftentimes that requires sharing some salacious details or seeming to be criticizing someone that you worked with and sharing secrets, right? Like, that's just kind of, that's what we were all looking for. When we knew that she was writing this book and it was Unreliable Boyfriend and it was about Donald Trump, everybody was kind of a little bit disappointed because the unreliable boyfriend everyone wanted to hear about was Justin Trudeau. And I think that's what you get in this book. I think, but for me, I think the most, my takeaway from the excerpts that we've seen published in the media is, the story about the prime minister scolding a minister over using the word crazy, it just kind of confirms that, you know, love him or hate him, he was consistent. Like, he did this kind of stuff publicly, namely when he went out and said we say people kind and not mankind, and apparently he did the same thing behind closed doors with his cabinet. And so at least you could say that there was some authenticity to those beliefs that he had, that obviously the leader became a political liability.
8: Very good point. Consistent, if nothing else, right? Sharon, I get the point about, like, you know, everyone sort of leaves, they have their view about it. I do think, though, that Jamie's point is well taken on the fact that a lot of the policies in the later years that made the prime minister particularly unpopular, like, you know, she was a part and parcel of, like, his legacy more is intertwined with hers, I would argue, from a political policy perspective, more than any other two politicians under the Trudeau years. Like, it's interesting. It's a choice, right, to decry any part of that legacy when yours is still, other than the last few months of their time together, like, so intertwined.
9: Yeah, and, like, listen, I would agree with that completely. And this is where, like, this is where I struggle with the whole idea if I should have resigned later. Again, like, every minister and member is a bit different, but I recall very clearly, and when Morneau was writing his book, I think I read through 12 different versions of it because he wanted to make sure it was focused on, like, what the actual differences there were. And I think, like, I remember so many times during COVID, for example, that there were things that Freeland was just on top of that she was in agreement with. And where did things fall apart with the previous finance ministers, when they could not agree on actual policies? And that's where that relationship broke. So I think that this is going to help her sell books, and it's always easy to dish it out after, but she's got to also take ownership about the fact that she was part of this whole institution that she eventually decided she didn't like when it turned on her.
8: Well, she's also, though, sort of delineating. I mean, all of her negative comments about Trudeau that have been revealed, and I should say we just got our copy of the book, so we're pouring through it right now, Jamie, but they're all about sort of the way in which he governed himself, not the way in which they governed, which is also a choice.
10: It's totally a choice. Like, let's just go back to the Jody Wilson-Raybould incident when you saw Minister Raybould and Minister Philpott essentially follow each other out the door over some very stark contrast in wanting to uphold principle versus the way Justin Trudeau's PMO operated. Chrystia Freeland was happy to be the parent when she needed to be and was until the very end. And so I think everything goes through that lens. If she has something valuable to say, it's clearly not what's going to drive book sales based off what her publisher and team are putting out right now. And I think this just overall reflects poorly on her character, and I'd be cautioning anyone who wants to hire her going forward to ask themselves, is this the kind of person you want to be working with?
8: Do you think stuff like this does have an impact on Najib Trudeau's legacy?
9: I mean, it's just one more minister bad-mouthing him. We've seen quite a few do the same. And so, I think people have their opinions on him. And this will, you know, if you don't like him, this just solidifies maybe some of the reasons why you don't like him. And if you do like him, maybe you don't put much weight to it, or maybe is neither. So I don't know if this is going to really shift things. It's just kind of par for the course.
8: Okay, I'll leave it there. Guys, thanks a lot for the discussion. I appreciate it. Our Tuesday Daily Debrief panel, Jamie Ellerton, Sharon Carr, and Najood Al-Malees. We've got a lot more coming up on the program. Next, after a short commercial break, I don't know if you're like me, but we're getting set for daylight savings time, moving the clocks. Lots of provinces aren't doing it anymore. They're changing certain things about it. I wanted to know about the kind of science behind changing the clocks and whether it does affect us. We'll do that next.
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12: Well, we have a brand new problem just coming into the traffic desk happening on the QEW Niagara bound. It's at Burloke. Find the center lane out with this collision. So if you're on the Niagara bound lanes, traffic quickly backing up now from as far back as 3rd Line. And then eastbound on the 403 at Highway 6 North in Burlington as well. Find the right lane blocked that is following a collision. You're running into issues brand new. Eastbound 4 and Express at Bayview. You'll find the left lane out that is following a stall. Westbound on the 401, no issues, but getting busier from Leslie all the way out towards the Avenue road stretch. And you know what? Off the major, it's heads up. Crews remain on scene of a collision on Keel right at Downsview Park Boulevard. Time saver traffic. I'm Ajua and Sia Yabua. Your next update at 1:45 on News Talk 1010 Toronto.
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13: If the entire world shows up here and looks at our brochure of things we want to build and goes, great, we're in.
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1: It is 25 minutes before the top of the hour. Today, the province of Ontario became the latest jurisdiction in this country to make changes to how residents will set their clocks. The province is set to move parts of the Northwest region to permanent daylight savings time in order to align with Manitoba. That province, Manitoba, announced earlier this year it'll be staying on permanent daylight savings time and not, quote unquote, falling back on November the 1st. BC and Alberta have also scrapped time changes and now will now be on daylight savings time year round. I've heard tons of chatter. Is this worse for you, better for you, et cetera, et cetera. So we thought we'd ask an expert. Dr. Michael Mack is a sleep medicine specialist and staff psychiatrist at the Center for Addiction and Mental Health. Hi, doctor. Pleasure to welcome you to our show. I appreciate you making the time.
2: It's my pleasure, Vashi.
1: So I guess I'll start off with those of us who do change clocks. What kind of an impact, I guess, I've heard, you know, different for adults than kids, I'll start more generally, does it have?
2: Well, like switching like back and forth doesn't make sense. So I applaud the government for getting rid of time changes. But the time change that we should be getting rid of is daylight saving time. We should be sticking with standard time all year round because it's more compatible for health. So it's win in one way and it's a loss in the other way.
1: So what makes it more compatible with health?
2: When we have standard time, which is what we go through like in the fall and winter, when we fall back an hour, the time that we wake up more aligns with the sun coming up, what they call solar time. So our internal body clock or circadian rhythm is better aligned with the external light, dark cycle, external environment, which means better mood, better sleep, better alertness during the day and better safety, especially in the winter months, because sometimes, you know, when we wake up, it's already very dark. And if we stick with daylight saving time all year round, it's going to be even darker for longer.
1: So is in your view, is the decision to stick with daylight saving, like they've scrapped the changes, but they're sticking with daylight savings time. Might that be detrimental?
2: Yeah, by sticking with daylight saving time all year round, what we're going to see is that people are going to wake up in the morning and have to get ready to go to school or go to work and commute when it's totally dark, and maybe for an extra hour, and that makes no sense. Waking up with no light exposure in the morning also predisposes us to have depression, especially for those of us who've had a history of seasonal depression. And you know, so there's a safety issue, there's a health issue there.
1: Yeah, I wanted to just explore the mental health impact, particularly around, I mean, we talk about, like you referenced there, seasonal affective disorder based on the weather, but I imagine part of that is darkness.
2: That's absolutely correct. So when we think about seasonal affective disorder or seasonal depression, the main treatment that we tell patients to do is light exposure or bright light therapy with the sad lamps. And it's most effective if you do it first thing in the morning. So, you know, if it's the summertime or the spring, we're very lucky the sun comes up and naturally we get that treatment for seasonal depression. But now if we stick with daylight saving all year round, it means that everybody's going to wake up to pitch darkness in the morning for an extra hour. And, you know, that's bad for depression, especially for people with a history of seasonal depression. Not to mention, even people with no seasonal depression, they're more likely to get depression because now we don't have the light in the morning.
1: And you mentioned sort of a light that is there something you can do to try and mitigate it? I imagine it's not as potent as real sunlight, but is there something that you can do?
2: Yeah, like right now, we tell people with seasonal depression and non-seasonal depression as one of the ways to treat their bad mood is to get seasonal affective disorder lamps. These are bright lights. They have a minimum brightness of 10,000 lux. That's LUX, 10,000. And if you expose yourself to that kind of light, you know, within eye shot for half an hour, first thing upon awakening, your mood can improve. And it's one of the main treatments for seasonal depression. It's one of the other treatments that we give people with straight depression.
1: What about kids versus adults? Because I think, you know, we definitely, anyone who has a kid knows the time change part of it is all, you know, depending on their age, but the younger they are can be an awful experience. But what about their level of susceptibility to the things that you just described or even having to get up? I mean, it's hard to wake your kids up sometimes in the morning, but then to get them up and in the dark, get them ready for school, all that kind of thing. Does that have an impact?
2: Absolutely. So Vashi, like the young people, adolescents, people who are like, let's say between the ages of 14 to 24 are going to be disproportionately negatively affected by this time change and, you know, our occupation of daylight saving time all year round. So young people, teenagers and, or you know, young adults, their internal body clock naturally is set early, set late, meaning that teenagers have a tendency to sleep late and wake up late. And that's by no fault of their own. That's how people are wired. That's how all primates are wired. So they have their internal body clock is an expectation to wake up later, sleep later, and wake up later. And now daylight saving time is going to force them to wake up even earlier in the opposite direction of their internal body clock. So we're going to see more teenage depression. We're going to see more teenagers maybe missing school or having trouble at school in terms of achievement because they're there physically, but they might be sleeping.
1: So one final question for you, and you've touched on it already, but if the government were to look at you and say, what should we do about this? Your advice to them would be?
2: Sticking with permanent standard time, which is the time that we have in the winter, historically speaking, do away with daylight saving time and then just not switch. Just stick with standard time all year round.
1: Okay, doctor, I will leave it on that note. Appreciate your perspective today very much. Thank you.
2: Thanks, Vashi. Bye-bye.
1: Bye-bye. Dr. Michael Mack is a sleep medicine specialist and staff psychiatrist at the Center for Addiction and Mental Health. What do you think about daylight savings time and moving the clocks? And what you just heard, 7-10-10 is the number to text. I do want to update you a little bit on something going on internationally, in particular over the weekend with Donald Trump, Russia, and Ukraine. The president, as he departed the White House this morning, faced questions from reporters about criticism from all sides, both Republican and Democrats, of his decision to lift sanctions on Russian diesel exports. The price of diesel has skyrocketed in the United States. You'll see it's quite high here as well. Supply is an issue, and Trump basically made a deal with Russia, with Putin, to increase the supply of Russian diesel to the United States. He defended that move, framing it as something that will help lower energy prices globally, not just in America.
3: That's a diesel deal not for us. That's being released into the world. That's not being released to us. That's a diesel deal that's going to be released into the world for the world market, because the world market suffers with high prices. And when you knock out diesel refineries, that's not a great thing. But they're not releasing that to us. They're releasing it to the entire world.
1: All right, so you heard, that's Donald Trump there, just as he left this morning, departed the White House. But you heard there kind of the reference to diesel refineries. He then sort of came out with this thing where there's an energy ceasefire, he says, between Russia and Ukraine. He wants Ukraine to stop essentially attacking Russian oil refineries. Obviously, Russia, you know, invaded Ukraine in 2022. The war has still, you know, is still going on to this day. Ukraine has become much more offensive in its posture than defensive, meaning they go on the attack in Russia as well, not just defend their own territory, which, by the way, has been battered quite significantly over the past few days in response to what's going on with, you know, not in response to, but like at the same time as what's going on with the United States. Donald Trump was asked by reporters again about multiple reports over the weekend that the United States has now threatened to cut off intelligence support to Ukraine if it doesn't stop attacking Russian oil refineries.
4: Have we stopped sharing intel with Ukraine?
3: No, we haven't. We help them. But we're really helping them get to a final answer. We want the war ended, Peter. We are helping them, and we are sharing intel. We want the war to end. So we're working with them and with Russia on getting the war to end.
4: And what gives you such confidence that Putin wants the war to end more than Zelensky?
3: Only in dealing. That's what I've done my whole life is deals. I think Putin wants it probably, I think they both want it to end. You know, honestly, they both want it to end, and they don't know how to get to that point. There's a lot of hatred there between the two of them. They both want it to end. They don't know how to get there. We're going to get them there.
1: That is U.S. President Donald Trump facing questions from reporters about a lot that changed over the weekend, including a diesel deal he struck with Russia and with Vladimir Putin to increase supply or exports of diesel from Russia to the United States with the aim of augmenting and decreasing the price of diesel, which has, you know, one of the many things that has increased in price in the United States, thanks to the war in Iran, among other things, lots of other tariffs that Donald Trump has placed on goods like those coming from Canada have increased prices for Americans as well. And now it looks from public opinion polling like those price increases are having an impact on support for the president and for Republicans. And that means something a few weeks out from U.S. midterms. We'll take a quick commercial break. A lot more to come after that break. Stay right there.
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5: Well, problems impacting the drive this hour. If you're on the QEW Niagara Bound at Burl Oak, it's a piece of the HOV lane that is blocked with this collision. So there's a little bit of a delay just on the approach. Also problems on the 401 West. It's the ramp that takes you to the southbound 427 right at the end of that ramp. It is a stalled vehicle that has the right lane and shoulder blocks. So it's creating a backlog on that ramp. Also problems brand new on the westbound 401 collectors through the Allen. Stalled vehicle that's taking out the right lane. Off the majors, we saw this collision on Keel just at Downsview Park Boulevard. News Talk 1010 weather. It's going to be a pretty sunny day. We could see some showers, maybe a thunderstorm this afternoon, but we remain hot. Highs reaching 25 with a humidex of 32 degrees. Right now, we are currently sitting at 26 degrees with a humidex. Feels like 32. 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I'm Adjoa and Siaya Bois. 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
19: Under Olivia Chow, Toronto is stuck. 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
1: 10 minutes before the top of the hour. Big story for us this week, the Alberta referendum that takes place less than a week from now, October 19th. I will be in Calgary for our special coverage of that, both on the Monday and the Tuesday. Albertans will be asked to cast a ballot, giving them two choices, one, remain in Canada, or two, vote to hold a binding referendum on separating. We spoke with former Premier of the province, Jason Kenney, earlier on the program, who said turnout is something that still keeps him up at night.
3: Concerned about turnout, because the lower the turnout, the better for the separatist side. If turnout is 40% or below, I think they could actually win, because it's not implausible for them to get 20% of the voting eligible population out, partly because there's more intensity on the separatist side. The hardcore separatists, which I estimate are like 10% of the population or so, will crawl over broken glass. Plus, there's a lot of what I call frustrated federalists who want to use this to send a message. On the other hand, a lot of the federalists see this as they see the polls. They think, well, this isn't really a competition. It's 3 or 4 to 1 against separation. And also the 10 complex questions on the ballot may mean, as you've suggested, long wait times, which will disadvantage Federalists. Their support tends to be in the most densely populated areas. The separatist support concentrates in the least populated areas, where there would be the lowest, the shortest wait times to vote.
1: There are some parts of the Federalist side that are well organized. I know you're a part, for example, of one group, but there doesn't appear to be one overarching kind of get out the vote organization like you would have seen in other campaigns. Is that problematic?
3: Yes, but it's problematic for both sides. Neither of them are built on the infrastructure of a political party. This is totally different. People remember Quebec 95, recall the big rallies and all of that. In Quebec, their law requires the elections agency designates a yes committee and a no committee. And effectively, the yes committee becomes the PQ, the no big committee, the Liberal Party of Quebec. They put together their coalitions with all of the infrastructure of one or more political parties, riding associations, thousands of volunteers, fundraisers, data, lists of voter ID, and so forth. In Alberta, the law doesn't allow for that. In fact, to the contrary, if you want to be involved in the campaign, you register as a, quote, third-party advertiser, which is like a political action committee, can only spend $600,000, which is not a lot in a population of 5 million, and you can't communicate with your allied, in our case, in my case, the Federalist groups. So that creates a series of micro-campaigns, none of which have the infrastructure of a political party. So this is quite different from our memory of referenda in Quebec.
1: When you reference the idea of, you know, if turnout is below 40%, what that could mean, what do you think the prospect of turnout that low is based on your assessment of where things are at this moment? And might anything change the trajectory?
3: The prospect is more than zero. In 2021, as Premier, I held a referendum concurrent with the municipal election on equalization and daylight savings. And the idea with doing that on municipal election day was to boost turnout and make it more convenient for people. We're not used to these standalone referenda. The 9 other quite complex questions will, I think, deter a lot of what we would call low propensity voters. So I would not be surprised. And by the way, Vashi, Alberta historically has the lowest turnout in elections. Usually provincial election only has like 55% turnout. That may be because we have the youngest population. Younger voters are less likely to vote. But on the other hand, we've had, I think, 600,000 advance ballots requested, which is 6 times more than the last provincial election. And separatists are already saying that this must be rigged because that indicates high turnout, which is good news for the cause of national unity.
1: What's your message to people who maybe want to cast a ballot to stay, but like you referenced, might also be looking at the numbers and think, oh, it's only at 22%, we're safe?
3: My message is this: if they want to move past this decisively, rather than this turning into a generational fight like in Quebec, then please get out and make a strong statement. You know, the most persuasive argument of the separatist side is use this to send a message. Well, I want to say to pro-Canada folks, yes, we need to send a message that this province is a stable place in which to invest, that yes, we are going to fight for a stronger deal for Alberta within Canada, but that we are not going to tolerate going through a decades-long, hugely divisive and destructive debate over whether or not we are Canadian. That has not served Quebec well. They have the lowest per capita GDP of any large place in North America, with the highest taxes and debt, thanks partly to the massive outflow of people, of businesses, of capital. Why in the world would we want to have that uncertainty? And Vashi, there are neighbors who are not talking to each other. There are families who are divided over this. I would just say to those who are on the fence about voting, the bigger the vote to stay in Canada, the less likely the separatists are going to be able to drag us through this again and again.
1: That is former Alberta Premier Jason Kenney talking about the referendum taking place less than a week from now on October 19th in that province. Lots of you texting in as well. I don't understand why these votes, one listener writes, like Brexit don't require a minimum voter turnout, like 67%, and then a 60% of that number of people so the mandate is clear. 50% plus one does not make a clear mandate of the will of the people. Look what Brexit did to the UK and what the last Quebec referendum almost did to Canada. These are fundamental changes that result in tearing apart a country. The mandate should be overwhelming and clear. I mean, it's such a great point, and I remember the debate around the Clarity Act. I mean, if you think about it, even in this case, like Jason Kenney's entire, you know, first answer there was all about if turnout is low, then those who are, you know, motivated to cast a ballot, though they don't represent the majority of the population, according to every single public opinion poll that's being conducted, could in fact result in that side winning. And it's a massive impact for something that just a small portion of the population there is willing to cast a ballot for, should those public opinion polls be correct. So I take this point very, very much so. And I think a lot of people would be feeling the same way. It should be clear. It should be a resounding mandate if the stakes are the breakup of the country. The U.S., one listener writes, would take Alberta in an instant. Alberta is worth investment. Quebec contributes nothing. They just take and take and take and whine. That's one way to look at it. I'm not sure a lot of people around the rest of the country would feel that way. I think it's hard to compare Alberta and Quebec. They have very different economies, very different resource bases, very different histories in the Confederation as well. So I don't think everyone would agree with that. This Thanksgiving message is so void of substance. This is in reference, one listener writes, to the Prime Minister's message, the first sort of message he's delivering directly to Albertans in a video he posted yesterday, or his office posted. Does Carney not understand that his words are merely that? That's all he's got. Nothing concrete, nothing substantial. He's a painfully weak leader. Unfortunately, way too many Canadians get hung up on words without results. I mean, I do generally understand the criticism that there have to be results that follow the words. I think that the one thing I would note, though, is that it does seem for the last number of weeks, the Prime Minister's answer to the question on separatism in Alberta has been to say, hey, we're building this pipeline. We're not just, you know, waiting for a private investor. We're actually doing it ourselves. It's the first project that's being declared in the national interest, which will, the intention is to, you know, drastically truncate the regulatory period for that project. He set out certain dates to get it constructed by. So I get that there aren't shovels in the ground, but it's a lot of movement quickly on a project that he seems to be saying is the litmus test for the separation question, rather than just words as delivered through that video. Okay, I'll leave it there. Thanks for listening. Look forward to being back in the chair, same time, same place tomorrow. Have a wonderful rest of your day.
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13: Good afternoon. I'm Heather Seaman. It's mainly sunny and 26 degrees right now. Already feels like 32. The forecast after the news. A sentencing hearing today for a driver who killed a father of three. A cycling advocacy group pushing back against the province's plan to begin removing a section of bike lanes, and a deadly accident at a U.S. theme park under investigation. Details on these stories and more coming up, but first... Here's Time Saver traffic.
15: Well, quite the crawl as you head out of Oakville and into Burlington on the QBW Niagara bound approaching Appleby line. It is the HOV lane that is out with this ongoing crash. It is very slow at this point from well before third line. And then up on the 401 westbound in the collectors past the Allen, it's a stalled vehicle in the right lane. Your East 401 new issues, you find that busiest from Renforth all the way out towards the Leslie stretch. And a last check off the major, it's Keele and Downs View Park Boulevard. Crews on scene of a collision through that area. The speed limit is slowing to 30 kilometers per hour on local roads in Toronto. Visit toronto.ca/localspeed to learn more. Time Saver traffic, Madjuan's Yaya Bois, your next update at 2:15 on News Talk 1010 in Toronto.
13: A sentencing hearing is happening today for a driver who pleaded guilty in connection with a crash that killed a 35-year-old father of three. Andrew Cristillo's family delivering victim impact statements at the hearing for Juwan Kirabananthan. Cristillo's vehicle was struck by a wrong-way driver going 135 kilometers an hour in an 80 zone on Highway 48 in August of last year. His wife and children were badly injured in the crash. CTV News spoke to his brother Jordan before the hearing. He's calling for a stiff sentence.
16: My brother's wife, Christina, had to pull those three girls from the wreckage. And the criminal, he fled. He fled into a field and hid there for over 9 hours until he was apprehended by the police. He didn't even stop to see if that family was okay. He left them there to die. Picture this. Three little girls, all in a separate room at SickKids for multiple weeks, recovering from serious life-threatening injuries. All of them could have been killed that day.
13: A cycling advocacy group plans to make an appeal to the Supreme Court of Canada, essentially complaining that a lower court overturned their initial victory to pause the Ford government's plan to remove bike lanes on a stretch of Bloor Street West. The province is expected to begin removing those bike lanes today. Here's a spokesperson with Cycle Toronto.
17: There are designs that are available to the Premier, to the Minister of Transportation, to MTO, to whatever contractor it is they've hired to do this work that can restore the car lanes and keep the protected bike lanes. And again, from the beginning, the Premier and the Minister have said that they're not against bike lanes. They just want to get traffic moving. Well, here's an offer that restores car lanes, keeps the bike lanes, and yet the Premier has rejected that. And I think everyone should be very concerned about what the Premier is saying on one hand, but what his actions are basically showing on the other side.
13: The province passed legislation in 2024 that allowed it to get rid of the bike lanes. The move was initially blocked by a lower court before the Court of Appeal ruled the government was free to scrap the bike lanes. Premier Doug Ford claims they contribute to increased traffic in Toronto. Well, Canada's Wonderland has shut down two of its roller coasters after a deadly incident at Six Flags Over Georgia amusement park. Officials say a man was thrown off the 200-foot Goliath roller coaster. The victim died at the scene. ABC's Faith Abube has more.
27: It's unclear what led to the deadly incident. In a statement to ABC News, a park spokesperson saying, quote, the park team and local authorities responded immediately, adding, we're deeply saddened by the guest incident, and our thoughts and heartfelt condolences are with the guest's family, friends, and loved ones.
13: And the largest lottery jackpot in Canadian history set to be drawn tonight. CP24's Nick Dixon has the details.
12: $85 million. That's the amount the Lotomax jackpot has now reached. So no winning ticket was sold for Friday night's pretty massive draw, pushing the top prize now to a record $85 million. Now, if no one wins tonight, the jackpot could hit $90 million in the next draw. If you're interested in getting a ticket to get your chance to win the $85 million, you have until 10:30 p.m. to get your ticket.
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18: Hours and a risk of a thunderstorm today, but otherwise it is a mix of sun and cloud this afternoon. Very warm for this time of year. 25 degrees will feel more like 32, and tonight we drop to an overnight low of 15. It's a fresher feel for tomorrow, 16 degrees and a sun-cloud mix. Cloudier and cooler for Thursday with a high of 12. We're going to watch for some showers on Friday, and then it's sunshine but below seasonal temperatures for Saturday. From the CTV Weather Center, I'm Lindsay Morrison.
13: Feels like summer right now. It's mainly sunny and 27 degrees. It feels like 34. I'm Heather Seaman on News Talk 1010.
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19: Really hope you had a fantastic Thanksgiving weekend, a long weekend for many of us. Maybe not everyone, but nice to spend some time with family and friends. We're actually going to talk about Thanksgiving hosting a little bit later in the show and whether it's something you like, you loathe, or you're afraid to give up because you think everybody will be mad at you if you are no longer doing whatever you do as part of the tradition for Thanksgiving. Right now, though, I want to talk a little bit about the municipal election race, less than 2 weeks to go. Advance polling ended over the weekend, and we do have unprecedented numbers here in the city of Toronto for the people, the number of people that went out to vote. There are also some new polling numbers out with, as I said, just under 2 weeks to go that tell us this race looks like it is tightening here in the city of Toronto. Nanos research out between October the 8th and 10th, so Thursday to Saturday, about 800 Torontonians. The chief data scientist at Nanos Research and official pollster for CTV, Nick Nanos, joins me now. Welcome back to the show, Nick.
20: Great to join you and all your listeners.
19: All right, let's just start with the good old basic. If an election were held today, who would they vote for?
20: A squeaker. We have, you know, in the poll that we just released this morning for CTV News or CP24, we had Chout 51, Bradford at 47, and then the rest at 2. Interestingly, you know, the gap has narrowed compared to the previous wave of research. Chow had about a 9-point advantage, so now she's down to a 4-point advantage. The big question is this a particular trend or will it flatline coming out of this? But definitely tightening of the race as Alexander has dropped out and there are just fewer, why don't we say, brand name clients left on the political menu.
19: So when I do the simple math, and that's always dangerous for me to do math, but when I do that, it does appear as though people who may have either been fully supporting Chris Alexander or who were parking their vote, of those decided, it does seem as though they've all gone to Bradford and Chow has lost a little bit as well.
20: Well, I think it would be fair to say that, you know, if you happen to be voting for Chris Alexander, you probably were not enthusiastic about Olivia Chow. So it's clear, at least from the polling, that, you know, with the absence of Alexander, Bradford's up happens to be up the exact same number of percentage points. In my experience, it doesn't always all go to one candidate, but it looks like Bradford benefited the most from the Alexander withdrawal. And, you know, for Chow, she was at 52. She's now at 51. It just means that she's at the same level that she was wave over wave, factoring the margin of error for the survey.
19: Now, Nick, you've been doing polling for many, many years. I won't guess how long. 17% undecided with just under 2 weeks to go. Average, what do you make of that number?
20: Well, it's probably on track for 2 weeks. It was, I think, at 22% in the previous wave. And I expect this to creep down. It usually, before Election Day, Deb, it doesn't usually drop before 10 because you know what? There are people, I say this to torture politicians, there are people that go to the ballot booth and make their final decision there. Kind of like last-minute Christmas shoppers. So, you know, the thing is that what this speaks to is an environment. People are just wanting to wait and see what happens. The last 14 days, there'll be a lot of scrutiny. People will be kicking the tires. If anybody makes a mistake, it could be lethal for either of the two front runners if they make a mistake or if there's a revelation that creates a bit of a recoil effect.
19: And I do want to get to not what they shouldn't do, which you've just shared, but what they could do, given what you see in the numbers. Before we get there, though, Nick Nanos, what do you see across the city, and does that favor any one candidate?
20: Well, each of the two front runners has a kind of a regional base of support. For Olivia Chow, it's Toronto East York. She has a comfortable advantage over Brad Bradford in that part of the city. Bradford also has a strength in and is ahead in North York. He has, I think, about a 9-point lead in North York. So those are the two. I always think of them as kind of like regional bases within the city. But when we look at Scarborough and Etobicoke York, it is basically a statistical coin toss between the two front runners. So still a big battle in those parts of the cities with each of the candidates having a regional base that they're looking to build upon.
19: Interestingly, the current mayor was out talking about the Scarborough LRT this morning, so she must have read your poll over the weekend. Listen, I want to talk about advance polls, because we have unprecedented numbers. The city of Toronto has put those out. 223,000 of us have voted in the advance polls. You can compare that to the 2023 by-election, which was a by-election, unlike, you know, the year before when Mayor Tory was being reelected. So not exactly, in my view, apples to apples, but 130 in a by-election, 223 this time. What does that large bump tell you?
20: It tells me two things. First of all, that the ground game for either one or both of the two front-running candidates is strong. And you know what? When you've got someone, when you're on a campaign, you know this, Deb, when you're on a campaign and you lock down a voter, you want to get them to go out and vote before they change their mind, just in case something happens in the close of the campaign.
19: For sure.
20: You know, the big question is you know, I suspect that the Olivia Chow campaign, just because she is a new Democrat and the Democrats tend to be organized at the local level quite well, that she would have a decent campaign. My big question is, maybe you have a better line of sight, the Bradford campaign and how well they are organized. So organization, and then the other thing I'd like to put on the table, time for a change. When people are angry and they want to boot out the incumbent, they go out and vote at the advance polls and they're able to get mobilized by the challenging campaign. We don't, because we haven't been doing exit polling of those people that have gone to the advance polls, we don't know for sure, but we know those are the two competing forces from my perspective, organization and time for change. The big question is, does one override the other?
19: Well, and that's what I wanted you to tell me, because here's my take, Nick. One is that, yes, New Democrats and Progress Toronto in particular with Olivia Chow are very organized. And they learned in the 2023 by-election that it was actually their advanced voters who put Olivia Chow over the top. Because once John Tory was into the race and endorsed Anna Bailao on election day, Anna Bailao actually won that. It was when you counted the advance polls that meant Chow was over the top. So they know that. That is part of their psyche. But the flip side of that is, I looked at a friend of mine who's in the Ottawa area today, said the single biggest advance poll turnout in the

0: Now, for anybody that thinks that it's time for a change at City Hall, they have a very clear choice, and they can affect that through Brad Bradford. And if they want Olivia Chow to stay, obviously people can vote for her.
1: I've always found in politics that momentum is a very, very difficult thing to manufacture, and it's also a very difficult thing to stop. Would you say Bradford does have momentum, given what you're seeing in the numbers?
0: I think he has momentum this week. But you know what, Deb? In this world, things can change so quickly. We may find out something about a particular candidate. Someone might make a mistake. I think now there's going to be pressure on both campaigns to try to derail the other. And you know, that cuts both ways. Sometimes you don't do a good job. We've seen campaigns where they've tried to change the trend line and it's kind of flown back in their face and actually made things worse. The big question is what will be the closing strategy for the close of these two front-running campaigns beyond delivering their vote? That's what I'm going to be looking for. And we're going to see who's willing to take risks to try to win the mayor's seat in the city of Toronto.
1: I'm almost out of time, Nick Nanos, but given what you see in the numbers strictly, what do you think each of the campaigns should be focusing on?
0: Well, I think for the Olivia Chow campaign, I would expect that they're probably going to focus on the youth vote, believe it or not, because when I say youth under 35 years of age, because she does well in that category and they don't usually vote, but they do happen to be progressives, many, not all. So I would expect that she's going to try to get those voters out, because if voters under 35 don't vote for Chow, she's done. She's like finished. And then for Bradford to focus on homeowners, focus on people that pay property taxes, focus on middle-aged and older voters, and to mobilize them to send a message to City Hall.
1: Nick Nanos, Chief Data Scientist at Nanos Research. He's out with a new poll. He is our official pollster for CTV. Thanks as always for your time and insight. I really appreciate it.
0: Bye-bye.
1: We're going to check in on traffic, and when we come back, we're going to continue our conversation about the municipal election, not on the numbers, but on what happened at the advance polls this weekend. Brian Lilly's got an interesting column you're going to want to hear about in just a few moments. 2:16, time now for News Talk 1010, Time Saver Traffic.
2: Well, we are dealing with a collision on the eastbound of 401 in the collectors at the start of the ramp to the DVP 404. It's a left lane that is blocked, so only that right lane is weaving around. It is backing up the drive on the eastbound 401 already from the Allen. Speaking of the Allen, westbound 401 collectors past the Allen, it's a stalled vehicle with tow on scene, does have the right lane blocked now. Don Valley Parkway North busier from about Dundas up towards the 401, and slow pockets on the westbound Gardner as you exit the downtown core from York Bay Young and sections out towards Jamison. Good news, QEW westbound approaching Appleby line. Problems we're dealing with in the HOV lane have cleared. News Talk 1010 weather for your day today, a sun cloud mix. A risk of a thunderstorm and highs for today reaching 25, the humidex of 32. Right now we're currently sitting at 26 degrees with the humidex, it feels like 33. 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I'm Adjoa. Yeah, yeah, boy. Your next update at 2:30 on News Talk 1010 Toronto.
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7: Pretty disturbing column that I read in the Toronto Sun about the elections, in particular the advanced polls this past weekend. Brian Lilly is the person who wrote the column, and he joined Jerry Agar on Jerry's show this morning to talk about it. He, in the column and with Jerry, recounts the experience of two voters at an advanced poll over the weekend. Here's what he was told.
10: So what happened was I was contacted by two different people who were voting in advanced polls on Sunday. They were at Rosedale United Church. And let me read to you what they said they were told. One was told, because they're checked in by two different poll workers, and as they're getting their ballot, the first voter is told, pay special attention when voting as some of the names are similar. And then the second was told, be careful because there are a number of candidates with the same name. And they were told that they should check to make sure I pick the right one.
7: So two same polling station, but two separate voters and two different election workers. They confirmed that. So one of them went to speak with the supervisor. Here's Brian Lilly on Jerry Agar's show talking about that conversation.
10: In addition to speaking to these two people, I was provided an audio recording where one of them challenged the poll supervisor and said, is it standard when you go to vote for them to explain that there could be two candidates with the same name? And the polling place supervisor said, it is in the case where we have two candidates that have such a similar name that are on the ballot. That is the messaging we have. Except that anyone that's been around elections knows that the people handing you their ballots, taking the ballots back from you, they're not supposed to say anything that could influence you in any way.
7: Now, Brian did follow up with the city and confirmed that it shouldn't have happened. I want to know, though, what they intend to do about it. Because I think, and this goes back to a conversation we had last week, which I think you're fully aware of. Braden Chow is running. He joined my show. He's obviously just trying to make mischief. He actually purported to be Olivia Chow's nephew, which isn't true. And Braden Chow comes before Olivia Chow when we're talking about alphabetical order. But pointing that out, whether you use names or not, simply saying, be careful. There are two people on the ballot with the same name. Make sure you get the right one, the one you want. I have a problem with. I really do. 416-872-1010. Do you think this is an issue? And I don't know how close this vote may be. We just talked to Nick Nanos that says it is, in some areas, a coin toss. And we are definitely getting closer between Olivia Chow and Brad Bradford. How will we know if those were ballots that otherwise someone might have just gone in, saw Chow and checked it? The mayor herself said she might do it. She almost voted for the wrong person, not herself. How will we know if people in that particular polling station actually voted differently because of the words spoken to them than they might have? Do you have an issue with this? 416-872-1010. Let me just go a little bit further in some examples and why I have such a problem with this. One media commentator earlier today posted that he actually would be okay and it would be more useful if the poll worker had said, FYI, one of the candidates, Chris Alexander, who's on the ballot, isn't actually running anymore. So just be careful. He thought that at least would be useful. My head almost exploded when I heard that. How is that okay? So think about where this could go. If poll workers are freelancing, either maliciously or let's even take it at face value and assume they thought they were being helpful and they thought they had been given direction, which needs to be clarified by the city, by the way. But let's take it further. What if they were to have said in the by-election in 2023, be careful when you see Molly on the list, she's actually a dog. What if they went further? You know, in that by-election, maybe they'd say, just so you know, that candidate down there, number 42, he used to be the police chief here. I mean, where does it stop and whose judgment is it that says what's appropriate or what isn't? Which is why you have to say poll workers don't utter a word to voters. They are there to confirm identification. They are there to provide the physical ballot. They are there to ensure that an individual knows how to get to the ballot box privately to mark their ballots and then feed it in most cases in the city, into a machine and confirm that the anonymous ballot was counted. They are not there to say anything. They actually have to be very careful about even asking, even helping if they're asked for help. So I have a real problem with this. And I don't understand how the city is not more concerned about it. And Brian has listened to audio, as he shared with Jerry Agar this morning, that says the supervisor at that one particular polling station over the weekend, the advanced poll at Rosedale United Church, they believed they were to be pointing out that there was more than one candidate with the same name. And we all know that is Olivia Chow and another person named Braden Chow. 416-872-1010. Does this bother you the way it bothers me? Because let me tell you, if it is a close race on election night on the 26th, I don't know how the losers or the winner should feel about this. Alan, what's your thought?
11: Well, Deb, you know, I'm a little concerned about this matter, too. In fact, I noticed on the ballot when it was handed to me, if you want to take this one step further, there's a chow, and then a choy.
7: Yep.
11: In that particular order, like there's one after another, there's chow, and choy. So if you're not really on your game when you go into vote and you vote the wrong one and that ballot goes through and gets counted, oops, sorry, you've voted for the wrong person if you're a chow supporter. But here's my concern. If the fact that this is being mentioned at all, period, they're not telling you directly, oh, by the way, there's two people named Chow on the ballot. If you're voting for Olivia Chow, be aware of the fact that there's two names. The fact that this is even being mentioned, or if it is being mentioned at polling stations, wouldn't that come across sounding like you are, and if I can use the term, coercing people as to who they should vote for? Like, we're not telling you, yes, here's the name you should vote for, Olivia, but just beware. In case you want to vote for Chow, there are more than one name. In fact, there's a Chow, and a Choi if you really want to get technical.
7: Thanks for the call, Alan. I'm just going to keep moving here. We have a ton of people who want to weigh in, and I'm short on time, so we may continue the conversation after we check in on traffic. But that is the point. No, they didn't say, if you want to vote for Olivia Chow, make sure you don't vote for Braden Chow. That would be super obvious. But I have a problem with just simply having the conversation. I gave you a couple of examples. What if they went on to say, you know, in 2023, one of these candidates is a dog. Number 22 is a dog. They might think they were being equally helpful to making sure people knew how to vote. And where does it stop? 416-872-1010. We've got Tom and Daniel and Michael. Hang tight. We will get to your calls in just a few minutes. 2:30, time now for News Talk 1010, Time Saver Traffic.
12: Well, a heads up for problems impacting the drive quite severely. Eastbound 401 collectors on the ramp that takes you to the 404 DVP. You'll find the left lane blocked with a collision, and then the right lane in the collectors blocked with another crash. Only the right lane is getting by on the on-ramp. So if you're headed that way, it's already slow from Dixie. It's going to take you about 45 minutes just to navigate through. Westbound 401, no new problems, but it remains pretty busy from Victoria Park all the way up towards the 427. Speaking of the 427, it's heavy off the Gardner up to the 401, and slowdowns on the westbound Gardner this hour to get from York Bay Young in sections all the way out towards Park Lawn. LL Cool J and Scott Kahn join forces in the city that never sleeps, NCIS New York. 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
28: Sometimes we carry the heaviest hardships in silence. 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
1: Earlier today, Brian Lilly, columnist for the Toronto Sun, joined Jerry Agar to talk about his column that says that a number of people, two in particular, and then he received subsequent texts and emails after the column was written, had been told when they went to the advance polls to be careful because there were two people with the same name on the ballot and the poll worker didn't want them to be confused and vote for the quote-unquote wrong person. I have a real problem with this. And based on the texts I'm getting, a lot of you don't. And here's my problem, just so I'm really clear about this. Given what we know, that there are two people with the name of Chow, one of our earlier callers said also the name Choi, but two people with Chow, it is easy to confuse them. And Olivia Chow said herself, oh my gosh, she almost voted for the wrong person. She almost voted for the person who alphabetically, Braden Chow, is above her. And so her campaign has been putting out messaging since last Tuesday saying to voters, if you want to vote for Olivia Chow, be very careful because there's another person on the ballot with the same name. So to have a non-partisan, non-aligned poll worker mirror that message, however well-intentioned. I'm not even saying that those individuals were necessarily being devious. Even if they were well-intentioned, is inappropriate. Now, there's one text I've got that says, if you need to be told to look carefully and figure out which Chow you're voting for, then seriously, if you can't do any better than that, you shouldn't be voting. And I'm not going to disagree with that. My problem is saying that, in my view, is interfering. And where does it stop? If you think that's okay, would you think it was okay in the by-election to have an election worker point out that there was a dog running to be mayor? Just so you know, in case you don't want to vote for a non-human, there is a candidate on the list that's a dog, which was truthful. Imagine if they said that. I referenced another media commentator today saying, you know, he would have preferred if they had said, well, just FYI, Chris Alexander's no longer on the ballot. So unless you want to vote for someone, which some people may, vote for someone who's not on the ballot, who's on the ballot but not running, FYI, I'd have a big problem with that. Their job is to get you to be able to do your civic duty unhindered, without any commentary. Nobody's allowed to wear buttons or clothing that designates that they are with any camp. That's why I am upset about it. 416-872-1010. Michael, you disagree with me.
2: Oh, well, Deb, I'm just flabbergasted. It's ridiculous. These people are heroes. It's no different than a sign on the road saying,
1: whoa,
2: you know,
1: whoa, they're heroes? What are you saying? They're heroes.
2: Well, try to imagine if someone has ADHD or focusing issues or visual, or my mom would be definitely misdirected with Chow Chow and Choi.
1: Okay, they're you're making my exact point, Michael. You're saying that they could well be interfering with what the person would do
2: agreeing. You're assuming they're mentioning names. They're saying,
1: I didn't say that.
2: There are people with the same name. That's all they're saying. They're not mentioning Chow Chow and Choi. They're saying,
1: I agree.
2: It's a street sign. It's a street sign saying, be careful. They're not influencing. I think you're being sort of ridiculous on this. I'm sorry, and I'm a fan of yours.
1: Well, thank you for that part, Michael. I appreciate the call. As I said, in my view, is actually pointing to something that voter might otherwise not be doing if not given the warning. Go in, read the ballot. And if you don't read far enough down, that is on you. Telling someone to be very careful may change what they do. And that's my problem. 416-872-1010. Let's go to Dennis. Hey, Dennis.
3: Hi, how are you?
1: Well, I'm a little exercised about this.
3: And I totally agree. As I told your screener, I've worked several elections at all three levels, including the last by-election when Chow got elected. And I remember it was over 100 candidates. We had Molly. And I also recall we had three pairs of candidates with the same surname. Three pairs, not one. And at no time did we ever tell anybody anything about that. We were never instructed to do that. And I totally agree. At every level I've done, municipal, provincial, federal, I've always been instructed, you're neutral. Period.
1: 100%, Dennis. Thanks so much for the call. 416-872-1010. We've just been informed that the Bradford campaign has, in fact, their legal counsel written to the clerk of the municipal election here in the city of Toronto. So we'll keep an eye on that. But let's continue to take your calls. Tom, no problem here?
4: No. It's a matter of degree. The first degree to point out to people, like, first of all, you know what? I didn't even know there were two Chows. So I guess I'm an idiot, according to you.
1: Oh, like, not even close, Tom. That is not what I'm saying.
4: How many candidates are there on the ballot? I have no idea.
1: 53, I believe, this time out.
4: All right. So if you wander in there, the first Chow, if I'm looking for Chow, and that's who I know I want to vote for, if I vote for the first Chow without realizing that there's another one, that would be a disservice to the election process, too, for me not to realize that there are two people with the same name. I think that's going to aid in a more fair election. But I agreed with a lot of the, if it's a dog, that's a different matter. If it's, but no.
1: But here's, just let me say this, though. So you can agree with me on one example, but not on the current example. The problem is who gets to decide what these poll workers say. And as you just heard from Dennis, who's done this, and I've scrutineered, I've not been a poll clerk, but I've scrutineered. You cannot say a word because someone may construe what you're saying as influence. Just look at the debate we're having. So you'd be okay if they pointed out Molly was a dog, but not that there are two people with the same name on the ballot. So
4: no,
1: be careful.
4: What you said earlier was that they were directed to say it. And they were directed on exactly what to say. And I'm assuming they were directed by somebody who had the authority to make that call. And I know it's more helpful. Leaving it the way you're talking is definitely going to cost Olivia Chow's votes because alphabetically she's the second Chow.
1: Right.
4: And so the people would be voting for her unintentionally. And that would be wrong.
1: But that's on the voter. It's not on the poll worker.
4: I'm telling you, I already told you. Most people don't realize that that's the case because it never comes. First of all, the anti-democratic election debate situation never tells you who the other candidates are. So I think it's a perfectly fine thing to advise that there are two people with the same name. Not mentioning who. I think that's useful. It doesn't direct anybody in any particular direction.
1: Thanks for the call, Tom. Appreciate it. Let's go to Debbie. Hey, Debbie, what do you think about this?
5: Okay, I've been a DRO four times.
1: So that's a deputy returning officer for people who don't know. Yeah?
5: Yeah, that is correct. And you are not allowed to say anything about the candidates on the ballot. The only thing you can discuss is that you mark it in the circle with the X and that you hold it in a certain way and then hand it back or put it in the box, depending on what you want to do. But you never talk about anything on the ballot. And one of the people in charge of the last election I was involved with, she is no longer allowed to be in charge or even work there because she was telling people how to vote.
1: Thanks for the call, Debbie. And listen, I apologize. We are out of time and I have a lot of folks who are still on the line. Definitely one of those, what you call it, debatables. Let's do something different right now.
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7: Well, still watching this collision, eastbound Foreign Collector ramp to the 404 DVP, completely closed for this crash in the westbound 401 ramp to Warden. Crews on scene of a stalled vehicle that's in the left lane. Should be cleared shortly because tow is on scene. And westbound Foreign Express past Keel. Crews that are dealing with a stalled dump truck. It's on the bullnose, but MTO crews are blocking the right lane. At westbound Foreign Express on the ramp, that takes you to the 403 West. That right lane also impacted. That is following a stall. Just missed a brand new problem coming into the traffic desk. Eastbound Foreign Collectors through the Allen. It is a collision that does have the left lane blocked. News Talk 1010 weather. We will see sunshine for a better part of your day and a chance of some thunderstorms. Highs reaching 25, though, with a humidex of 32. Right now, we are currently sitting at 27 degrees. We've surpassed our high. It feels like 34 with the humidex. Toronto's election day is October 26th. 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A message from Toronto Elections. I'm Adjoa and Siaya Bois. Your next update at 3 o'clock on News Talk 1010 Toronto.
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1: Durham Regional Police is out with, as a parent, something I find particularly chilling. It's not a new concern for police, and it's not a new concern for parents, but the extent of what Durham police are seeing in their community, to me, is very frightening. Joining me to talk about this is Constable Bharat Sharma with Durham Regional Police. Welcome to the program, Constable.
9: Hi, good afternoon. Thank you for having me. How are you?
1: I'm good. But I do want you to walk through sort of the extent of what you are seeing in Durham when it comes to, because we're you know, I think any of us who are parents and whose kids are at a level where an age where they're online are aware of the cautions, aware of, you know, the dangers online. It's not new, but what I understand you guys are seeing is really, really frightening.
9: Yes, absolutely. So definitely not something that is new, but definitely something that's prevalent yet again in our society. And it's something that's reoccurring. From the top, we are alerting parents, caregivers, community members to an increase in online threats involving coordinated groups known as the community, or the COM for short. It's just some background, I guess. The COM, or the community, is a network of online predators who partake in the unfortunate grooming, manipulation, coercion, and even the intimidation of our young people, of our young teens, young adolescent youth, our children. And what they do is they exploit them, and it can lead to very violent and criminal behavior. So the age group that's being targeted is generally between 8 and 17 years of age, but that is not set in stone. We've seen, young as 6 and as old as 19, 20 years old even being affected by this. And their strategy, sadly, is quite simple. What they do is they build trust with our children, with our youth. Then they create some form of secrecy, whether it's through shame or through fear. And then ultimately they use that to pressure victim into harmful or unsafe activities. Sometimes posing to be friends or providing the romantic attention that, youth or children may be seeking. And they do these through applications and online platforms that are very common. Platforms like Discord, Telegram, Snapchat, Roblox, Minecraft, Twitch, Steam, just to name a few, are online platforms that we've seen the COM operate on and target our youth. And it's something that ultimately leads to our youth then, engaging in things such as self-harm at the advice of a member of the community per se, or even just to get out of the situation themselves. And then a lot of times, you know, the calm is coercing our victims to create or share inappropriate or exploitative images or videos, you know, display username symbols or messages that are concerning or problematic in society, you know, creating hoax 911 calls such as swatting, or engaging in online cyber attacks, sharing harmful content of themselves or friends, again, just for the whatever purpose that the comm here is trying to serve.
1: That's what I wanted to ask you. So, like, is this, I mean, obviously what they're doing is criminal, but it's not a criminal network. Like, I don't understand how these people have come together to form the comm, the community. Like, what is behind that?
9: So a lot of times we are finding that there's a demand for finances. So, okay. Somebody has built a relationship with a member of the comm, and now all of a sudden, you know, intimate images, for example, this is just one broad example, were shared, and now there's this extortion, or given the fact that it's intimate images, you can even refer to it as sextortion, which is now, you know, the I guess the lingering effect that the comm has on our youth. And then what they do is they try to get some money out of you. And if you don't have money to provide, or if you disagree to their demands, then what they'll do is they'll, you know, orchestrate massive police response to your home or your school by faking 911 calls such as armed persons or whatever the case is. Just to sort of, you know, show that they are in power.
1: Wow. And obviously, this has been something you've been following in Durham. Are you aware of it happening in some of your other forces like Toronto or York or Simcoe, any of the surrounding police forces?
9: Yes. So unfortunately, this is something that all of our policing partners are also facing and dealing with. And collectively, we're trying to figure out, you know, if we can pinpoint this down to a specific group or specific network of people, but it's just unfortunately such a grand scale incident that we're still trying to figure out as it's happening, you know, what all this consists of.
1: Constable Sharma, what advice do you have for parents? Because, you know, so my youngest is right in this age bracket. She doesn't have some of the traditional social media things like Snapchat or the old Instagram or some of that stuff. But she is on Roblox and she is on Minecraft. And we do allow her to chat with people that are known to her. But yes. I do appreciate that that isn't always ironclad. So what do you tell people like me and other parents?
9: Absolutely. So first and foremost, we encourage parents, caregivers to watch for patterns or clusters of the following behaviors that I'm going to list out to you guys. So, for example, like you mentioned, you know, Minecraft, Roblox, you know, sometimes these applications can be encrypted without parental knowledge. So keep an eye on your children. And if, you know, they may be using the app too much, or if now all of a sudden, you know, the app that you as a parent were able to open is now password protected, you want to ask the children, your children, those questions of, you know, why is there now a password on this app? Also, if you detect or notice withdrawal or secrecy, mood changes even, or even a decline in academic or extracurricular performance, it might be something, you know, just to keep an eye out for. And I'm not mentioning, you know, any one of these individual signs would be an immediate concern, but rather what I'm trying to get at is maybe multiple indicators that I'm going to speak of may collectively warrant some more attention from parents. So the encryption that I was mentioning, you know, mood changes or withdrawals, but also an increased use of the cell phone or electronic device, or maybe, you know, you find your children are now staying awake too late and they're too tired in the morning as compared to before. You know, maybe there's a secret, secretive use of the electronic device, or if there's even an interest in extreme or harmful ideologies, right? Sometimes children pick up on these small things and it may seem like it's nothing to them. But as a parent, if you realize that, or you see that your child is engaging in or is expressing interest in, extremities or harmful online ideologies, and maybe that is something that you want to dig further into.
1: Unfortunately, I'm going to have to let you go. Constable Bharat Sharma with Durham Regional Police, thanks so much for what you are doing and for your messages this afternoon.
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28: Good afternoon. I'm Heather Seaman. It feels like summer out there. It's mainly sunny and 27 degrees right now. Feels like 34. The complete forecast after the news. Durham police issue new warnings about a group preying on young children online. And a deadly accident in the U.S. prompts Canada's Wonderland and other theme parks to shut down some of their roller coasters. Details on these stories and more coming up. But first, here's time saver traffic.
29: A pair of problems impacting the drive. First, eastbound 4 and Collectors, just as you make your way past the Allen. Collision does have the left lane blocked. From that point, eastbound 4 and Collector ramp to the 404 DVP is blocked for a crash as well. But the express ramp to the 404 DVP is open. So if you can stick with the express, that's where you want to be if that is your route. Westbound 41 ramp, that takes you to Warden. It's the left lane that is out with a stall. And westbound 4 and express ramp, at the start of the ramp, actually, that takes you to the 410-403. You'll find the right lane out with a stall. Off the major, it's a collision on Mount Pleasant, just south of St. Clair. Toronto's election day is October 26th. 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A message from Toronto Elections. Time saver traffic. Imagine once. Yeah, yeah, boy. Your next update at 3:15 on News Talk 1010 Toronto.
28: Durham Regional Police have issued a warning about what's called the Calm, an online group it says is targeting young people through popular social media and gaming platforms. CTV's Michelle Dubay has the details.
30: Police say the Calm, which is short for the community, uses grooming, manipulation, coercion, and intimidation to exploit young people. They say children as young as 8 years old are among those who've been targeted on apps and platforms like Discord, Telegram, Snapchat, Roblox, Minecraft, Twitch, and Steam. Police have not released any descriptions of the suspects who may be involved in this group. This is the second warning about the Calm this year, following a threat against William Dunbar Public School in Pickering back in January.
28: In other news, a new Nanos poll conducted exclusively for CP24 and CTV News Toronto shows mayoral candidate Brad Bradford narrowing the gap with incumbent Olivia Chow. CP24's Jamie Goodfreund has more.
31: According to the survey, which was conducted between October 8th and the 10th, 43% of decided voters would vote for Olivia Chow if the election was held today. 39% said that they would vote for Bradford. Well, that's compared to 42% who say they would vote for Chow and 33% who said that they would vote for Bradford when asked between September 30th and October 4th. Well, 17% of voters are still undecided. And when you look at decided voters only, Chow has 51% support over Bradford at 47%. 2% say they would vote for another candidate. The survey included 750 Toronto residents randomly selected. Interviews were completed online and by telephone. The survey has a margin of error of plus or minus 3.6 percentage points 19 times out of 20.
28: Meanwhile, Toronto saw a big turnout in advance polls. More than 222,000 voters cast their ballots during the six-day window. The busiest day was Sunday with more than 53,000 people showing up. In the 2023 mayoral mayoral by-election, just shy of 130,000 voters took advantage of advance polls. Mail-in ballots must be received by tomorrow at noon. The only other chance to have your say is on Election Day, October 26th. Canada's Wonderland has shut down two of its roller coasters after a deadly incident at Six Flags over Georgia Amusement Park in the U.S. CTV's Marcia McMillan has more.
10: One person died after he was reportedly ejected from a roller coaster Monday afternoon. Cobb County Police confirmed one death and said several other injuries were reported. Police have not elaborated on how the other people were hurt.
11: We saw mechanics and paramedics running towards down there, so we realized that there was something bad that happened.
12: Two of my children had just been on that ride maybe 20 minutes before.
10: Canada's Wonderland issuing a statement confirming that out of an abundance of caution, the park has temporarily closed the Behemoth and Leviathan roller coasters, adding that the safety of its guests and team members remains one of its highest priorities. In Montreal, the amusement park La Ronde is also shutting down their Goliath attraction out of an abundance of caution. They say they are conducting a safety review after the incident at Six Flags in the U.S.
28: The victim has since been identified as a 42-year-old father of two. Keep in touch by downloading the CTV News app.
13: Feeling like summer today with a high of 25 degrees and a humidex of 32. We will enjoy sun mixed with cloud this afternoon, but the chance of showers and risk of thunderstorms returns into the evening. Tonight will drop to a low near 15. Sunny and closer to seasonal tomorrow with the temperature around 16 degrees, cloudy for Thursday and 12. Plan on some wet weather for Friday. We should be back into sunshine for the weekend, but it could be chilly Saturday with highs in the single digits. From the CTV Weather Center, I'm Lindsay Morrison.
28: Right now, mainly sunny and 27 degrees, feels like 34. 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
1: A couple of weeks ago, when both I had left, I was filling in for Jerry Agar, and my husband had a breakfast meeting. My 12-year-old had headed off to school. Now, she goes to a school and always has that has a uniform and a dress code around the uniform in terms of what shoulders covered and length of skirts and what is appropriate in terms of logos and all kinds of things. And not that surprising when there is actually a dress code that there are rules around that. But she headed off to school and she was, as she says, dress coded, meaning she was spoken to by a member of the administration that what she was wearing that day did not meet the dress code, and perhaps the word inappropriate was used. I won't get into a ton of detail. Suffice to say, she wasn't wearing the right color. In other words, she was wearing something to school that hadn't been purchased for school. And secondly, as a result of the fact that they weren't school shorts, her shorts were, I will use the term, inappropriately short. So when she got home from school, I sat down. I said, I want to chat with you. I wasn't at all confrontational. I just was actually quite surprised that she had done this. And so I talked to her about it. And I have to say, her answer surprised me. She immediately said, our dress code at school is sexist. And I said, and she's 12, what are you talking about? She said, I see boys wearing short shorts all the time. So she acknowledged that the color she was wearing, she thought she could get away with it and didn't. But she said, I see boys wearing short shorts and nobody dress codes them. And it's a sexist policy. And to be honest, part of me said she's a smart cookie and she realized the best defense was a good offense and that she was being slightly manipulative. But it's an honest conversation, and it's one thing to have it at 12, but as she gets older, it is a real conversation to have. And so I wanted to bring into the conversation someone who I depend on for advice and to share advice with you. Dr. Nina Mafrici is a clinical psychologist and co-director of the Toronto Psychology and Wellness Group. Welcome back to the show, doctor. So how do we strike that balance between wanting our girls to feel comfortable in their bodies, something we stress, I think most of us do, wanting them to feel like they can express themselves through clothes, and yet certainly in my view, at the age of 12, making sure that they are respectful of the rules of places and the propriety of places that they go?
14: Yeah, it's a great question. And listen, I think you handled it really well with your daughter. I think we need to have those conversations and be curious. I always say that, you know, be curious. What is it that made you upset about this? We can absolutely have expectations about what our children wear. And there can absolutely be uniform policies at schools. We can teach them about context and judgment and respecting rules. But we do have to be careful that the message isn't that there's something wrong with their bodies or that they're responsible for how other people might respond to them, for instance. So dress codes aren't inherently sexist, but I can understand why she came to that, you know, feeling. And schools can reasonably establish clear expectations about clothing, including uniforms. By the way, those rules are written, interpreted, enforced, matters tremendously, right? We can have two things be true at once. A teenager can be expected to follow the school's dress code, and she can also be right to kind of question whether that's being applied fairly or not.
1: Well, and I think it's an interesting conversation today in particular because and it's not about kids, it's not about young girls, it's about adult women. But there was the host, the monologue on SNL on Saturday evening was by a comedian, Shane Gillis, and he made comments, my view, inappropriate ones. And I think the online community is split on this, that essentially said when women wear short shorts to the gym, in his case, not girls, but women, that essentially they are beyond promiscuous. I won't even use the term that he used. And so it's a very topical discussion because, as you said, you don't want our girls to feel like there's something wrong with showing parts of their body or that there's something wrong about them choosing to do that. At all.
14: Exactly. And I'm glad that you wove that into the conversation here because, you know, there's a world of difference between discussing what clothing is appropriate for a particular setting and then making moral judgments about a girl or a woman based on what they wear. And what concerned me, you know, about that joke that Shane made isn't simply that it's like fully offensive, but it's this underlying message that women's clothing, girls' clothing tells us something about their character, their sexuality, their worth, right? In the phrase that he used, in the words that he used. And what we're trying to do is we're trying to empower not just our daughters, we're trying to empower our sons too, and understand that making those types of assumptions is inherently dangerous. Right? Is making that assumption about somebody by virtue of what they're wearing can be very detrimental.
1: So then how do you make sure that they understand the difference? Because it's an important difference. Mm-hmm. You choose to wear certain things for certain reasons. And as you say, be curious about why they're choosing to show, if it were appropriate, their belly button at a certain age, or why they want low tops, and, you know, understand where they're coming from without them assuming that therefore people should view them in a certain way. Like I it's a tricky conversation. Again, maybe not at 12, but as she becomes 14 and 16 in particular.
14: Yeah, exactly. And as girls are developing, you know, they're receiving lots of contradictory messages throughout things like adolescence, you know, be confident, but not too confident, be attractive, but not provocative.

0: give me an example very directly of what works. And I think that particular sentence works. What about when it just feels inappropriate for their age, but you don't want to body shame?
1: Yeah. So, you know, I think you want to obviously approach it delicately, but you also don't want to shy away from it too. There are things that are going to be appropriate and not appropriate based on the age and stage of our children. And I think we can have those conversations in respectful ways, which is say, you know, I know you really love that. And, you know, I'm wondering about, you know, the reason that you picked that. And, you know, I'm wondering how it might cause, you know, you to feel in certain environments or maybe other people. I don't want to shame you for this. At the same time, I want to help you to pick things that you love and that you feel great in. But we also have expectations within our own household, right? About what is considered appropriate. For instance, I don't want you going to the family Christmas dinner with a crop top on. That's just a rule within our household, right? And so the more that we can have these conversations and understand, listen, if you want to go wear that crop top when you go out with your friends or when you go to dance class, that's completely fine. We have to allow kids some autonomy, flexibility, and freedom. Because remember, adolescence is this time, and this pre-adolescence period is very important for them to begin testing these things out and testing them out in a safe way where they're able to get some constructive feedback that isn't necessarily coming from the principal, their boss, or somebody else.
0: And never, ever, ever letting them think, even if they do end up wearing it, that they are responsible for how other people react to it.
1: Absolutely. And I think that's a really key point. We want girls to learn that their clothing choices have context, but not that their bodies inherently carry shame. That's a very important piece of information that we need to carry with us as parents, right? There's nothing inherently wrong with their bodies, especially their developing bodies, which they're already coming into adolescence feeling self-conscious about. We want to talk about the clothing itself and not the body.
0: Dr. Nina Mafrici, clinical psychologist and co-director of the Toronto Psychology and Wellness Group. Thanks as always for your time. Want to take your calls on this, 416-872-1010. What's your experience been as a parent, maybe as a teacher in a school that may or may not have a dress code? You know, Maitland started the conversation by saying dress codes are sexist. Do you think that is something that we need to think about and address as we deal with, as Dr. Mafrici just said, girls who are, you know, developing both mentally and physically and emotionally in our schools? 416-872-1010. Oh, I went really long. 317, time now for News Talk 1010, Time Saver Traffic.
2: Well, brand new problems if you're making your way out through Mississauga on the westbound 403. This is well west of Mavis. It is the center lane blocked with two transport trucks, really creating a delay from well before here, Ontario, but that is the reason for the holdup. And then eastbound 401 collectors past the Allen. Crews dealing with a collision. It is in the left lane. Further east, the delay is in more problems. Eastbound 401 collector ramp to the DVP 404 closed for a crash. Westbound 401 ramp to Warden. Left lane on that ramp is still blocked with this ongoing stall. And if your travels take you on the westbound Foreign Express at the start of the ramp to the 410-403. It's a stalled vehicle that is blocking the right lane. At least problem-free on the northbound DVP. Delays from Dundas up to the 401. News Talk 1010 weather for the rest of your day. What you see is what you're going to get. Mix of sun and cloud and highs reaching 25 with a humidex of 32. Right now it's 27 degrees. With the humidex, it feels like 34. 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I'm Ad Juan's Yaya Bois, your next update at 3:30 on News Talk 1010 Toronto.
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0: talking about that. 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
1: There's nothing inherently wrong with their bodies, especially their developing bodies, which they're already coming into adolescence feeling self-conscious about. We want to talk about the clothing itself and not the body.
2: That's the voice of Dr. Nina Mafrici. She's a clinical psychologist. She's co-director of the Toronto Psychology and Wellness Group. And I often call on her from time to time, most often with sort of some parenting queries. And our conversation today was originally prompted by a conversation I had with my 12-year-old who was dress coded at school. She goes to school with a uniform policy and she had violated it. In two ways. One was the color, which then led to the fact that what she chose as shorts were much shorter than the dress code and what her normal uniform shorts would have been. And so when I spoke to my 12-year-old about this, and she knew she wore shorts that she shouldn't have worn to school from our perspective, weren't ones that were purchased for school. But she immediately said, but our dress code at school is sexist, that the boys never get dress coded, even if they're wearing short shorts. And her explanation was, there are boys who are wearing shorts as short as what she was wearing, and nobody says anything to them. So I thought it was an interesting conversation to have. And then, between when I arranged to chat with Dr. Mafrici today and when she actually appeared on the show this afternoon, there was another incident that took place. I'll call it an incident. Shane Gillis is a Canadian, and he was hosting Saturday Night Live. And in his monologue, he referred to women who wear very bright short shorts at the gym as being, I'll say, inappropriate, is not the word he used. Dan Levy, who is a Canadian actor, very famous for his role on Schitt's Creek, actually took to social media airwaves and called him out. And you'll get a sense of what the original comment was. Here's a Dan Levy.
3: And to be perfectly honest, more men need to be standing up in opposition to it, because it's complacency that has created the environment with which women are sexually assaulted, and it's a conversation as opposed to a crime. Men need to be defending women more. This is not a women's issue. This is an everybody issue.
2: And so while the conversation for me was about talking to my daughter and making sure that, you know, I continue to reinforce for her, as I've done since she was very little, that her body is her body and she should never feel shame about her body and she should be comfortable in her own skin, you also want to make sure that there is propriety, that there's a dress code at school, or as Dr. Mafrici said, you know, wearing a belly shirt to Christmas dinner at grandma's isn't something that's allowed in this house. But to have those conversations in a thoughtful way that mean absolutely that there's context, there's time and place, there's age appropriateness, but never that girls' bodies are responsible for what men and boys think about it. 416-872-1010. Curious for your experience, in particular, if you're a parent of a girl or a boy, if you're a teacher, how have you seen this unfold? 416-872-1010. Let's go to Angela. Hey, Angela.
4: I have a daughter who's 17, and she goes to school with a uniform, and I thank the Lord that I paid this money for private schools for her to wear the uniform, because it saves us so much trouble. But, you know, yes, women have young, beautiful bodies, but I feel like I'll say to her, I worry about the voyeurism and someone luring at you. And in university, I had a classmate who's originally from a Middle Eastern country who said, you know, women are like a piece of meat in front of a dog. If they're not covered, how can you not expect that they're to be taken? And my response to him was, we're supposed to be human beings with restraint and respect for other people. And so everyone should control themselves. But as a parent, I worry. And I really do think it would be easier if there was a uniform that said, you know, wear a white polo shirt and a pair of, you know, a skirt or some trousers and make sure that they're, you know, within your knee length. So it was just kind of the norm, because I do see kids going to public school and they have, you know, tube tops, and maybe they've got a D top, and there's a lot that's going on, and it's so hard not to look. And it's got to be really hard for people to concentrate.
2: But thanks for the call, Angela. But that really, the crux of what Angela said is the point here. So there's a reason they want to wear the tube top. It doesn't have to be because they want people to look at them. And never, never should we let them think that by dressing that way, you're giving, let's be clear, men and boys license to do that, or to think that somehow, as Dr. Mafrici said, there is something to be said about a young girl or a young woman's character based on what she's wearing. That's the problem. And as Dan Levy said, we have to speak out about this. It is on men to not objectify women, particularly young women, because of what they're wearing. Peter, your thoughts on this?
5: Hi. I understand this. I might be pushing back a little bit on what you said. At one point, the psychologist said, we cannot be responsible for how other people react to our clothing. Well, I think that's a bit naive to assume that you're going to wear something and whatever people's reaction is not your fault. For example, if I go into a job wearing flip-flops and Bermuda shorts for a business interview, and that person reacts a certain way, it's been on me for how I chose to dress. Again, I agree. I have a son and a daughter, and you shouldn't, boys should not, treat women in an objective way. But if a woman or a young girl is wearing, let's say, something that's showing huge cleavage and it's exposing things, it's naive to think that, well, boys just shouldn't look. They're going to. So I think you do have some responsibility in how you dress and people's reaction to it.
2: Thanks so much for the call, Peter. I'll say two things to that. First and foremost, I don't disagree, nor did Dr. Mafrici, that context is important. So I think the example she used was, if I go to a job interview wearing track pants, that doesn't work. This isn't you get to go anywhere you want wearing whatever you want. There is context, there's time and place. But the second point is exactly the one I'm trying to make, which is, but we've got to change the thinking that when it comes to sexual decisions about what a girl is wearing, that that's appropriate. That's not appropriate. And to be frank, it's the sort of, she was asking for it. That is exactly where that kind of thinking goes. And we cannot let our boys or our girls either think that that is okay strictly because of what a girl is wearing. I apologize. We've got so many texts and calls. We are going to have to move on, but perhaps a conversation for another day.
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2: 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We'll be announcing another qualifier tomorrow morning, and Jim Richards and Shane Hewitt and the CTV News at 6 will all have more keywords between now and 11 o'clock. 3:32, time now for News Talk 1010, Time Saver Traffic.
7: Well, so many problems making for a very, very slow afternoon drive on the westbound 403. We'll start there at Mavis. It's the three right lanes blocked with a multi-vehicle collision. Very slow and backed up from well before here, Ontario. And then eastbound 401 in the collectors. This is just as you make your way through the Allen. Find out the left lane out with an ongoing crash. Eastbound 401, problems on the ramp to the DVP 404 at least have all been cleared. Then eastbound 401, just as you make your way on the approach. switch to Westney. It's a stalled truck that's in the right lane. Westbound Ford Express through Dixie. Center lane blocked at the collision of Westbound Ford Express ramp to the 410-403. Ongoing stall that is in the right lane. No issue spotted on the Gardner westbound. Just slow going as you exit the downtown core. 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Time saver traffic. Imagine once. Yeah, yeah, boy. 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
8: Robert Benzie, certainly my own immediate neighborhood I feel fairly safe in, mostly because it's a very Jane Jacobs neighborhood and it's full of busybodies. But when I come in the morning...
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23: 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Edward Gong says Toronto families need immediate financial relief. 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Poll numbers may change, but the bills you face won't wait. And $1,000 in direct relief can make a real difference. 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
26: 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But the WSIB is fully funded by premiums and has returned over $21 billion back to employers since 2018. Ontarians won't save a cent from office closures, but our injured workers will lose access to local experts right when they need them most. No savings for Ontarians, no local support for injured workers. The WSIB is adding insult to injury.
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1: And it continues with the arrival of our friends from the CTV News at 6. Nathan Downer is with me to let us know what they're working on this afternoon in advance of the 6 o'clock news. Hey, Nathan, did you have a nice Thanksgiving?
2: Yeah, it was great. Had Thanksgiving dinner, a family function on Sunday, ate lots of food, and really had a good time. My son, who goes to UBC, he was in town, so that was great.
1: Nice.
2: And he's already returned because he had football practice on the Monday. They don't joke around at UBC. How was yours?
1: It was good. Too much food, but some nice family time. Never enough relaxed time, I think, but maybe I just don't do it right. I don't know.
2: It's hard because it's such a production. Did you host or did you go visit?
1: Yes, I host. And I had actually planned to talk about that today, but we got caught up in other topics, so maybe another time. I do actually like hosting, even though it's a lot of work. It's nice to be in your own home.
2: Yeah, I guess, but it's also the big cleanup, but hopefully you weren't doing it by yourself.
1: Lots of folks around. So what are you guys working on?
2: Well, among other things, charges laid after the Israeli flags, you might remember, were set on fire at a church near O'Connor and... See, I can't find the address here. Sunrise and O'Connor.
1: Yeah.
2: So it's at the Word of Faith International Center. So this was last Wednesday at about 1 o'clock in the morning. Somebody removed the flag, that was the accusation, off the front lawn, lit them on fire, and then take off. So obviously there's a lot of concern. This happened on October 7th, which marked 3 years since the Hamas attack on Israel that sparked the ongoing war in Gaza. So there was significance to the date. And they were trying to figure out who did this, and the belief was this was a hate-motivated offense. So there was a demonstration downtown Saturday afternoon, and investigators identified the suspect near Yonge and Dundas. So his name is Syed Raza, 29 years old, charged with 4 offenses, including arson, mischief, and disobeying a lawful order of court. So that's one of the stories that we're working on. Some relief. Obviously, this does not mean that anti-Semitism has been stamped out, but at least they've caught this person. Again, 29 years old, Syed Raza of Toronto, facing several charges.
1: And give me the third charge.
2: Disobey lawful order of court.
1: Which means he's been in trouble before.
2: Right. I believe he's the same person who was at a protest last year at TMU and poured an unknown substance on somebody. Ugh. So that would explain how police maybe recognize this person. So not the first time.
1: All right. Well, I guess some good news in an otherwise bad news story. That story and more on the CTV News at 6 with Michelle Dubé and Nathan Downer. You can listen to it right here on News Talk 1010 after the Jim Richards Show. We'll talk again soon. Thanks, Nathan.
2: Great. Thanks, Deb.
1: Speaking of news today, a Newmarket courtroom is the site of a grieving family sharing their grief as the man who killed their loved one is being sentenced. Andrew Cristillo was just 35 when he was killed when an SUV in the wrong lane struck his family's vehicle head on. His wife and 3 young daughters also in that vehicle that night were injured. His brother has been speaking out now for well over a year since Andrew was killed, trying to bring justice for such as you can for his brother's death. Joining me to talk about what transpired this afternoon and this morning at the Newmarket Courthouse is CP24 crime reporter Steve Ryan. Welcome back to the show, Steve.
3: Hi, Deb. Thanks.
1: So just, fill in a little bit more for those who may not remember what happened on August the 3rd, 2025.
3: August the 3rd, 2025, Andrew was in Whitchurch, Stouffville with his 3 young daughters, all under the age of 8. And his wife in the car when this then 18-year-old crossed left of center, hit their vehicle head-on. Andrew died as a result. And some of those in the car are left with life-altering injuries, according to what's been reported in the court. And this 18-year-old then pled guilty in April of this year. And now the sentencing process starts today. And that's where you were just talking about the victim impact statements that were being read to the court directly to this person. And it described how the family was affected, devastated by the loss of their loved one and their little girls now growing up without their dad.
1: So talk to me a little bit about what you heard today.
3: Grief, unanswered questions as to how this could happen. The talk about their little girls will never have the chance to have their father present again. You know, our system really prides itself on reintegration and rehabilitation, and so much so to the point I think sometimes we forget about the victims and their families. Case in point, it was indirectly said today that these little girls will never be able to be reintegrated with their father. He's gone as a result of nothing that he did himself that caused his own life. So there's a lot of people wanting their own a pound of flesh, I guess, if you will. And it was a chance for family to really unload on this person who has pled guilty to basically killing their father and their loved one.
1: And so this guy pled guilty, which quite often means that there's some leniency in this sentencing. His brother Jordan was on with John Moore this morning and said basically life sentence is what he's looking for. But what are the Crown and defense looking for?
3: Well, he's not going to get nothing remotely close to a life sentence. I am going to suggest, I don't know the exact numbers, but it's going to be less than 10 years. It'll be like man Jordan, who I interviewed myself after the lunch break, he's the new face of Jennifer Nebel Lake. It's here we go all over again.
1: Yeah.
3: All over again. Same thing.
1: Because this guy was a repeat offender.
3: Well, let's not forget, he was the person that was accused of smashing into one of Doug Ford's motorcades.
1: Right.
3: I believe back in January of last year before this had happened. So the kid was no stranger to driving recklessly on the roads, for sure.
1: So from a process perspective, Steve, when will things wrap up? When will we know the fate of the man who killed Andrew Castillo?
3: Oh, it'll be most likely sometime, I would say, in the new year or close to it. These statements are then entered into evidence. Let me tell you, Deb, as a homicide detective, former homicide detective, you meet the family when you do the door knock, right? That's your first introduction when you say your loved one has been killed.
1: Right.
3: Then you have the interview process where you sit and you interview them, and you might touch base with them throughout the process itself. But it's not until the officer in charge receives those victim impact statements via an email, and then the officer in charge delivers those to the court. I shed more tears by myself because that's the first time when the professionalism, if you will, between the investigator and the family, that's now gone because the family is now speaking openly for the first time as to how their hearts are broken. And some of those statements you would just never forget how they are articulated, and then listening to the people stand up in court with such poise and dignity and just awesome strength in recalling those statements again. I've said it a million times. Families who lose loved ones to violent crimes are the most incredible, strong people in the world. They always rise to the occasion when it's required.
1: Well, and in every single one of the stories we're reading and hearing and seeing this afternoon, it's just that picture of those three little girls who lost their dad.
3: Yeah, how do you make up for that, right?
1: Yeah.
3: No matter what type of sentence this guy gets, and it won't be much, in my opinion, that's just how our system rolls. Their dad's gone forever.
1: Steve Ryan, CP24 crime reporter. Thanks so much for sharing your experience today. Appreciate it.
3: Okay, bye.
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4: Well, problems are still lingering. Major problems on the westbound 403 in Mavis. It's the three right lanes that are out following this ongoing collision. In terms of the delay, pretty extensive. It does extend from Eglinton. It's about a 30-minute setback. Again, you can use Eglinton, Burnham Thorpe, good alternatives to get you by. Then on the 401 westbound in the express through Dixie, it's a stalled vehicle that is in the center lane. Eastbound 401 collectors past the Allen. Ongoing collision has the left lane blocked. And then into Ajax, eastbound 401 on the approach to Westmead. It is the three right lanes that are out following a stall. Another stall to deal with, this is on the QEW Niagara bound, just as you make your way through Bronte. It is the left lane that is occupied. News Talk 1010 weather for your night tonight. We'll see mainly cloudy skies, 40% chance of showers with a risk of a thunderstorm. Lows heading down to 12 degrees. Right now we're way warmer than that. We're sitting at 28 degrees. Factor in that humid exit feels like 35. 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I'm Adjoa and Siaya Bois. 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
1: 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So I kicked off the show this afternoon at 2 o'clock, going over some new numbers out from Nanos Research. Nick Nanos, who is the head of Nanos Research, joined me to talk about what they saw in their poll, about 800 folks between last Thursday and this past Saturday.
2: A squeaker. A squeaker. We have, you know, in the poll that we just released this morning for CTV News or CP24, we had Chout 51, Bradford at 47, and then the rest at 2. Interestingly, you know, the gap has narrowed compared to the previous wave of research. Chout had about a 9-point advantage, so now she's down to a 4-point advantage. The big question is this a particular trend or will it flatline coming out of this?
1: So with less than 2 weeks to go, 2 weeks yesterday to be exact, thought I'd take stock of where someone who knows a thing or two about Toronto elections for mayor thinks we are at. John Tory, former mayor of Toronto, joins me now. Welcome back to the show, John.
3: Thank you, Deb.
1: So 13 days to go, an undecided sitting around 17%, which according to Nick Nanos is roughly where you'd find yourself this far out. Nothing extraordinary about that number. What do you see in the polling numbers that are out?
3: I see an eerie similarity to the election that I ran and lost in 2003. And David Miller and I, there were a couple of other candidates who were still on the ballot who were people that were known. But it came down to the two of us, and I had closed the gap on him. He was the sort of leading candidate. I'd closed the gap on him to about 5 or 6 points, but I ran out of time. And the main difference is here that there are still 2 weeks to go. And so in that sense, I see that, Brad Bradford has pulled even in Scarborough, where he had a deficit before. He's leading in Etobicoke and big lead in North York, not surprising because that's where many of the people in the Jewish community live. So in that sense, that kind of suburban necessity that he has to assemble a sort of coalition of voters in the big U around the old city of Toronto, he's on the way to accomplishing that. But here's the but, is that Olivia Chow's lead within this very same poll, the Nanos poll, is 60-39 in the old city of Toronto and East York. And that's almost exactly what happened to me in 2003. And I ended up losing by 3 points because the magnitude of the support for an NDP candidate, in that case, David Miller, just outweighed anything that I could do. I think in terms of momentum, Mr. Bradford gets a tick mark there at the moment. In terms of that suburban coalition he's putting together, he gets a tick mark as being on the way to that. And then the question becomes machinery. I mean, or what we, you know, what we would call dead people like you and me, the ground game. Who can deliver the votes? It's fascinating. There were 200,000 plus advanced polling votes. The question is, who cast them? And we don't know that yet. But I think if we ever saw where the wards were, where there was heavy voting, you might have an idea as to who did better at that. So it's going to be a fight to the finish. And I think it'll be a finish much like 2003, when in that case, the NDP candidate, Mr. Miller, won by, I think, 3.5 points. And I finished second, and there are no second place medals. I learned
1: the hard way. I'm glad you mentioned the advanced polls, because I asked Nick Nanos about that as well. I mean, phenomenal turnout. 130,000 was in 2023, which was an interesting race because it was a by-election compared to 223,000 this time out. I mean, that's a huge bump. My question to Nick and my question to you back is, so is that ground game simply, because as we know, that's important. We also know that Olivia Chow learned how important a ground game is in the last 2023 election because she won the advance polls, but she lost on election night, but won over well. So I sort of assumed the huge turnout was good news for Chow, bad news for Bradford. But when I look at places like Eglinton Lawrence that had the highest of the wards in turnout, I do wonder if it's about change, because we've also seen high advance turnouts be about change and motivation to unseat.
3: I don't mean to sound at all in any way, shape, or form anything negative or stigmatizing or anything at all. Eglinton Lawrence is all about the Jewish community. And that would be a good sign for Brad Bradford, because it means they're coming out to vote. They are not happy with Mayor Chao, to say the least. And Mr. Bradford is their standard bearer, meaning someone who's, you know, had a more stood up for them to a much greater extent, which is to his credit. The other thing that's interesting, again, there's a lot of things lurking within a poll, as you know, Deb, on likelihood to vote. There's a slight edge there for Chao over Bradford, and that meaning that Chao's people are more committed to coming out. And so that helps the ground game a bit. But look, we're just going to have to wait and see, because, you know, Eglinton Lawrence may be one story, but there may be a story somewhere else that says that the Chao people did a really good job getting their vote out. But if for example, the Jewish community, who have, a virtually uniform view of Mayor Chao, came out to vote, as they did in that by-election in St. Paul's a couple of years ago, they can make the difference in the entire election. So that's going to be as to whether they can properly be mobilized to do that, just as to give one example. And even the bike lane issue, it's not the biggest issue, but there's a stark difference in the views of inside the same poll. You know, you talk about which group would expand bike lanes, for example, as opposed to taking them out. 73% of Ms. Chow's people would expand bike lanes, 24% of Mr. Bradford. So if it's in the news, which it is, you have to sort of figure that could be 2 or 3 points one way or the other, just depending who gets motivated to show up because of the bike lane issue.
1: I only had a chance really to ask Nick Nanos about what he would do if he were the Brad Bradford campaign. So I'll ask you the opposite, which is, if you were Chao, you saw these numbers, a little bit of criticism that she really doesn't have anything new or different, that she's running a safe front runner campaign. What would you advise for the next 2 weeks?
3: Well, I mean, there are two things that are a bit opposite to each other. I would reassure people about things that people might be nervous about in terms of her and taxes and things like that, and reiterate the things she said early on in the campaign to inoculate herself, that she'd keep those things at the rate of inflation. And then I would, without getting too carried away, raise a bit of the risk factor with Brad Bradford and say to people, look, I mean, she's been doing it a bit, saying, do you want to go back to the old ways, which I take some offense at, because she's somehow suggesting times were bad when I was mayor, which is not so. I mean, we had COVID, but... So I think she needs to do both of those things. Maybe back off on the attack and make them a bit less personal, but also make sure she reassures people that she's going to run a government sort of the center left as opposed to the left, if you know what I mean.
1: Oh, I know what you mean.
3: You do.
1: Yeah, and I mean, so one of the things that sticks with me is that she refused to give a number, refused to talk about inflation in the 2023 by-election when it came to property tax increases. She kept saying modest. Well, we know what that looked like in the end. So,
3: around inflation mean 6%? I mean, because inflation is running at 2. Right. One other thing I'd say, Deb, neither of them. They are both ignoring, deliberately, I would say, the financial state of the city as it is now. She hinted at it by saying there's a $1.6 billion hole. But both of them are going to have real problems with all their promises and everything else. And neither of them will put out a plan, a real plan, to sort of say, here's how all this works. Because, frankly, I don't think it does. But that's for the voters to decide.
1: John Tory, former mayor of Toronto. I'm sure we will chat again in the coming weeks. Thanks so much for your time this afternoon. Listen, that is it for me. Jim Richards coming your way. He's back. He's healthy. He'll be with you from now until 6. We'll talk again tomorrow at 2.
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10: Good
6: Good afternoon. I'm Heather Seaman. It feels like summer out there. It's partly cloudy and 28 degrees right now. It feels like 35. The complete forecast after the news. A deadly incident in the U.S. prompts Canada's Wonderland and other theme parks to shut down some of their roller coasters. And Durham police have issued new warnings about a group preying on young children online. Details on these stories and more coming up, but first... Here's Time Saver traffic.
10: We have a lot of problems happening if you're headed out this hour. We'll start with these issues on the westbound 403 in Mavis. Still the right lane blocked following a collision cleanup. The match group in a couple of lanes. Elsewhere, westbound 401 in the Express at Kennedy. Brand new problems. It is a collision involving a truck. Does have the left lane blocked. Eastbound 401 in the collectors through the Allen. Left lane out with a collision. And then if you're heading into Durham, eastbound 401 through Westney, you will find the three right lanes blocked because of the stalled tanker. Westbound on the 407 on the approach to Trafalgar. Heads up as well. It is a collision that's blocking the right lane. LL Cool J and Scott Kahn join forces in the city that never sleeps. NCIS New York. All new tonight at 9 on Global Stream on Stack TV. Time Saver Traffic. Abadjouans. Yeah, yeah, boy. Your next update at 4:15 on News Talk 1010 Toronto.
6: Canada's Wonderland has temporarily shut down two of its roller coasters after a deadly incident at Six Flags over Georgia Amusement Park in the U.S. CTV's Scott Hurst has more.
11: In a statement to CTV News, a spokesperson for Wonderland said this, out of an abundance of caution, we have temporarily closed similar attractions across our parks. The safety of our guests and team members remains one of our highest priorities. And for Wonderland, this includes the Behemoth and the Leviathan rides. Canada's Wonderland is currently owned by Six Flags, the same amusement park near Atlanta where the deadly incident occurred. Also, a ride at an amusement park in Montreal, the popular amusement park La Ronde, is being shut down for the same reason. Now, police are investigating after a man fell to his death from a roller coaster at the Six Flags amusement park near Atlanta. And we did get new details from police earlier today saying a 42-year-old man died after being thrown from his seat and striking other patrons before landing below the ride.
6: An investigation into the fatal incident is ongoing. In other news, police have laid charges in connection with an incident that saw Israeli flags set on fire on a church lawn in North York on October 7th. It happened in the area of Sunrise Avenue and O'Connor Drive. Investigators say the flags were removed and set on fire at around 1 a.m. on October 7th, marking 3 years since the Hamas attack on Israel that sparked the ongoing war in Gaza. Police say the accused was identified by investigators while at a demonstration near Young and Dundas on Saturday. 29-year-old Syed Raza is facing several charges, including arson and mischief. Durham Regional Police have issued a warning about what's called The Calm, an online group it says is targeting young people through popular social media and gaming platforms. CTV's Michelle Dubé has the details.
12: Police say The Calm, which is short for The Community, uses grooming, manipulation, coercion, and intimidation to exploit young people. They say children as young as 8 years old are among those who've been targeted on apps and platforms like Discord, Telegram, Snapchat, Roblox, Minecraft, Twitch, and Steam. Police have not released any descriptions of the suspects who may be involved in this group. This is the second warning about The Calm this year, following a threat against William Dunbar Public School in Pickering back in January.
6: Now to the U.S., where Dwayne Keefe D. Davis has been sentenced for the 1996 murder of hip-hop star Tupac Shakur. Davis received 40 years to life by a Las Vegas judge. More from ABC's Alex Stone.
13: This is 40 years to life, with the two consecutively, two 20 years to life. So that means when he is 103 years old, Dwayne Davis, if he is still alive, can then go and try to get parole. But until then, he says he's going to appeal. If his appeal is not successful, he's heading to Nevada State Prison for at least the next 40 years.
6: Keep in touch by downloading the CTV News app.
14: It's been a record-breaking day of warmth, with temperatures in the upper 20s feeling like the mid-30s. We stay above seasonal tonight with an overnight low of 12 and hang on to about a 40% chance of showers. Tomorrow, the chance of more scattered wet weather in the morning. Otherwise, a cloudy and cooler day, still warmer than normal at 19 degrees. Expect 12 for Thursday. Wet weather returns on Friday, maybe 10 millimeters of rain. And then we will be chilly but sunny into the weekend. From the CTV Weather Center, I'm Lindsay Morrison.
6: Right now, partly cloudy and 28 degrees. It feels like 35. I'm Heather Seaman on News Talk 1010.

0: 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People.
1: I've been sick twice. I think I had two colds within 6 months. Does that mean something's wrong with you? Anybody a doctor? We were trying to get a hold of Dr. Mitch for a little bit later on. Oh, hi, everyone, and thank you to Deb Hutton and all of the different people who assisted in Deb Hutton. Ben, I guess that's you. And she filled in on Friday. Really is the worst look on an employee. And I'm talking about me. Hey, I'm sick. Hold on. I don't think I can... I don't think I can come. That doesn't sound sick, does it? I don't think. That's not a good fake sick voice. Can anybody send me a talk back with their best sick voice? Oh, that reminds me. One time there was a program director here and I called in sick. And they played. I was angry. But now that I'm thinking of it, I would have done it. They played my me calling in sick on the radio. This was a while ago. And they went to the phones with a little 872-1010. I was so angry that I didn't think of it. No, I was really angry. I was really sick. And hear that. They are. This is like 25 years ago when I started it at the station. And they played my sick voice on the radio, and they took calls on whether or not they think Jim Richards is sick. And it was Steve Couch at the time. I'm not throwing anybody under the bus, Steve. It was a great idea. I mean, I hated it. I was very angry. I forget what host went along. Do I, or just don't want to say? And that's what I'm asking you to do now. I don't know why I can't fake a sick voice. Like I can't.
2: I don't think I can come into work today.
1: Also, seriously, I think I had a cold about 5 weeks ago, and I had a flu. I hope I had the flu. I mean, I'm still going to get a flu shot. But... maybe you can set us talkbacks. I don't know how this would work. I don't know how this contest would work. Where, what's wrong, Ben? We're not going to get in trouble. It just looked like Ben did a face palm. What is it called? Put his hand in his face and then his hand through his hair. Like, what is going on right now? What is the problem, Ben?
3: Not concern, Jim. Not worry, all Jim. Right. But just starting with, I don't know how this contest is going to go.
1: No, exactly. Well, here's the idea for the contest, which I will not be able to do. But here's what it would be. You guys give us talkbacks of you giving us your sick voice. And then, like, if I had a prize, and then we would go to your boss and ask for the day off. Not that I can do that. I don't have that power. And then we would send a temp over to your work. But that's none of that as this is just me on the radio scaring my program director and the promotions director. This is not an actual contest. As far as I can go is call. Have you send us a talk back with your best sick voice? And
2: hey, I'm sick right now. I'm Jim. I can't come in.
1: Why can't I fake a good sick voice?
3: What about this? Hey, Jim.
1: That's pretty good.
3: I'm not feeling great.
1: Send us a talk back, Ben. So do that, and then we'll play them a little bit later on. Who doesn't want to hear sick people on the radio? And maybe you can crank up the radio really, really loud. Which reminded me, on Thanksgiving, I was talking to my mom and dad yesterday, wishing them a happy Thanksgiving. My mom. I'm like, happy Thanksgiving, Mom. And she's like, it's not for another month. She forgot about Canadian Thanksgiving. They've been in America so long, she was like, no. I'm like, Mom, it's the Canadian Thanksgiving. And she had no idea what I was talking about. Maybe a bit. Okay. Coming up on the show, lots of things, including your sick voices. We are looking forward to that. Also... If I say I'm a few moments late, anybody who says they're running a couple of minutes behind, what does that mean? Christian, if I told you I was running a couple of minutes behind, what does that mean? Is that 5 minutes?
4: I'd say maybe like 10 to 15, because I know when I like text, whenever I message Nick or Robert saying, hey, I'm going to be a couple of minutes late, that's my intention, and I let them know that.
1: When you say you're 5 minutes late, is anybody going to be 5 minutes late, or are they going to be 15 to 20 minutes late?
4: Probably the 15 to 20 if you're driving in Toronto.
1: I would agree. They asked 5,000 people, and the most popular answer was... Okay, so they asked people, what is a few minutes late? The most popular answer was 5 minutes. I don't think that's true. I don't think that is true. But 416-872-1010, what is a few minutes late? Is that 5 minutes? To me, if you say that you're running a few minutes behind... I'm not going to bring it up if I'm 5 minutes late. I'm sorry. I mean, there's a difference between, hey, I've got a meeting with the boss. You're going to be there on time. If you've got a job interview, you're going to be there on time. But if it's like, hey, come over for dinner, and you're saying you're running a few minutes late, I'm not going to call up and say I'm going to be 5 minutes late for somebody's dinner, because you don't go over to somebody's house for Thanksgiving dinner and they're going to eat at 5 o'clock. They didn't start without you. When you said come over at 5, you're probably eating at 6 or 5:45. So if you tell me you're a few moments late, I'm going to say at least 15 minutes. Am I wrong? 416-872-1010. They asked 5,000 people. The most popular answer was 5 minutes. Some of us aren't even... patient, though. 6% of people said they expect the person to be there. Well, of course you expect the person to be there on time. This is where now we're talking. 51% of people said it was 10 minutes, and 23% said, see, this is where I am. If you're bringing it up that you're running a few minutes late, to me it's a noticeable amount. That if you brought up, I'm running a few minutes late, or you would not bring it up if it was 5 or 10 minutes. You would bring it up if it's going to be a half an hour. And you would say, a few moments late. No? Yes. 416-872-1010. I don't know what that voice is. It's not sick. It's just annoying. 416-872-1010. What would you expect? What time is somebody showing up at when they say they're going to be a few minutes late? Young

0: because I've reserved my seat, and I can either take or leave the previews. Okay, we're going to talk a lot of things to talk about. Many of them are controversial. Are we going to be talking about coming up next on the What Are We Going to Be Talking About segment? Saturday Night Live had a lot of people wanting to re-cancel Shane Gillis, who's already been canceled, doesn't care, uncancelable. Did he say something bad? Yes. Now what? Nothing. That's what I think. Nothing is going to happen. Did he say something bad? Yes. What should be done about it? Nothing will be done about it. Maybe he'll never host Saturday Night Live ever again, but nothing will be done about it. What am I talking about? You'll find out in a matter of moments. And continue with your sick voice talkbacks. We'll judge your sick voice talkbacks. Who's got the best sick voice for calling in sick? Coming up, 15 minutes after 4:01. Did you have a good Thanksgiving, by the way?
1: I had two. I had a double dose.
0: You had a double dose.
1: Yeah.
0: I didn't have any turkey on the weekend.
1: You had no turkey?
0: Yeah, no. We went to a steakhouse, and everybody was like, are you going to get the turkey special? And I was like, no, I'm going to get a filet mignon.
1: Just got this. Look at you.
0: Yeah.
1: Just ambushing and saying no to turkey.
0: I get enough turkey at Christmas, I think.
1: Got your fillet turk.
0: My turkey stance.
1: Well, I made a really nice jerk chicken turkey, and it was delicious.
0: Oh, that's great. I would have eaten
1: phenomenal.
0: That.
1: Phenomenal. Yeah.
0: Did you bring any in?
1: I did not, sorry.
0: Okay, sorry. Time saver traffic.
1: We are continuing to deal the busy afternoon, Jim. I've been watching quite a few problems. So we'll start with this just you on the eastbound Ford Express at Renforth. Center lane is out with this collision. Waiting for more emergency crews to get on scene as cars weave around this problem. And then further east on the 401, just as you make your way through Westney, we continue to deal with this ongoing stalled tanker. It was blocking the three right lanes. It looks like they're starting to clear. And it's the two right lanes that are still impacted. Damage done really slow from White's Road. Westbound 401 in the express through Kennedy. Left lane and shoulder blocked with a collision. Thanks to a caller for letting me know. There is an office chair on the westbound 401. It's in the express. This is near Mississauga Road. It's between the left and the center lane. MTO is en route to get that picked up and cleared off the roadway. Paid a bit of extra money. Westbound 407 on the approach to Trafalgar. Right lane is blocked following a crash. And off the major, it's a collision on DuPont and Lansdowne. News Talk 1010 weather for your night tonight. We'll see cloudy skies with a chance of showers. Lows heading down to 12. Right now, we're currently sitting at 26 degrees with a humid X. It feels like 33. 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I'm Ajwa and Sien Yabois. 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
7: 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There are keywords on the Jim Richards podcast, as there are on all show podcasts. And you could win a 2026 Nissan Sentra SV and $10,000. I was talking about me having a bad look on Friday, calling in sick. On a Friday. Whew. Awful. Of a long weekend. And I realized that I don't even know if I could do a convincing unless I actually am sick. I don't think I can fake a sick voice. Here's my sick voice. I'm not doing well. I don't think I can come in. So we're asking for your actual sick voice talkbacks.
8: Hi. I'm just calling. I can't make it in today. I'm going to have to call you back tomorrow. I need to go to the doctor's today. Okay. Thanks for understanding.
7: All right. Saturday Night Live. Shane Gillis has already been canceled once. Can you be canceled more than one time from Saturday Night Live? Saturday Night Live wanted to have him as a cast member. He did something, got canceled. Then became a huge star. And has been back three times. This third time, in the shadow of what's going on at Cornell, he uses a word that outrages people. And again, listen, rightfully so. people didn't even hear the joke. And there's a thing right now on the internet where if you're a woman at the gym, you make these claims that a guy who just walked by looked at you for like 2 seconds. It's all over social media where women are working out and they're like, these creeps are all around and a guy's just walking by and is in your camera view and all of a sudden you've shamed him on the internet. Now, that is not to defend Shane Gillis. I think what he said, first of all, he's a comic. And I'm not saying give him leeway. What I am saying is it sexist? Yes. Do these comics say all sorts of bombastic things to get headlines? Yes. So here is the alleged joke.
0: Also, I haven't been to the gym in so long, I didn't know women just dress like whores now. Look, I'm sorry. There's no other way to describe. I said, have you seen it? I've seen it. The shorts. Have you seen the shorts? Those neon, they're like the only, they're like artificial bait colored. The wrinkles go like around the cheeks and all combine at the butthole. And don't look, you're not allowed to look. For real, don't look, because they are filming. I'm in the background of like 10 TikToks right now.
7: Dudes online telling people why, like dudes, guys, telling people why that's not sexist. One person in particular who I know is under fire right now for trying to explain why that's not sexist. I have a feeling, like, by the way, do women dress for other women? Do they dress for themselves? Like, or do you dress for men? I don't, like, when I get dressed, I'm like, I think I dress for myself. I don't give a whatever about what anybody thinks. But that's gym culture right now. And you can go out to any nightclub from today. You can go out to King Street and see tons of women who are scantily clad. You could probably do that from now back into the 1950s or 60s at least. So if you think Shane Gillis, what do you want to happen here? There's a conversation right now where men are saying, yeah, shouldn't talk about women like that. And I think that's fair. But what does that mean? What happens to Shane Gillis? What is the end game here on Shane Gillis? He can't be famous anymore? Because you're not going to cancel him. He's uncancelable. As much as you want to cancel him, you do not realize that you are helping him. That's what made him in the first place. He was canceled by Saturday Night Live. And then they had him back 3 times. So, at the end of the segment, I don't want anybody to think that I'm cool with what he described. I'm not. But so here's Dan Levy, son of Eugene Levy, very popular right now off of Schitt's Creek, and here's what he had to say.
9: Women wearing short shorts to the gym does not make them whores. It makes the men calling them whores misogynists. There's a difference there. By the way, I've seen more men's nipples at the gym than I've ever seen women showing their bodies off. But I'm speechless that something like that can exist on live national television. And to be perfectly honest, more men need to be standing up in opposition to it, because it's complacency that has created the environment with which women are sexually assaulted, and it's a conversation.
7: Okay, I think he's right. Listen, do I have the lamest take ever where I think two things can be true at the same time? That I can be outraged at Shane Gillis, but at the same time, I still like him as a comic. Do I have to demand that he be canceled? Do I think we can do better? Yes. Does it sound, I don't know, maybe it does sound like I'm excusing it. if women's bodies, though, are distracting to you, I like what Dan had to say there. It's so true with dudes. They're, but it doesn't matter when it comes to men, I guess, when they're scantily clad at the gym. That if women's bodies are distracting to you, then you are distracted. They're not distracting you. You lack discipline. It's the same when people are like, well, she had 10 drinks. That doesn't have to make you a rapist. Or she dressed a certain way. That doesn't have to make you a rapist. You are willing to be distracted. That does not mean that somebody wearing shorts has no value. That someone else's value is determined by the clothes that they're wearing. That is because you lack discipline, and your lack of discipline should not be put upon them to make them whatever you've determined that they are because you have no discipline. So, yes, I think what Shane said was wrong. Do I think it should or will it result in any kind of consequences for him? I think he'll go through a bad news cycle and still sell out the ACC or Scotiabank whenever he comes to town next. And that's kind of what happens when you're uncancelable. And yeah, his timing, am I late here? I'm super late. His timing is, it does suck. But it shouldn't just suck because of the Cornell story. It should suck because it's always bad to think that. Not because it's an inconvenient time for him to use that language. 4:32. News Talk 1010 Time 10 Traffic.
10: We're dealing with a laundry list of problems on the East 401. We'll start in the Express at Renfort. The center lane is still out following this ongoing collision. And then eastbound at 401 as you make your way through Westney. We still have the three right lanes blocked because of the stalled tanker. No relief further east in towards Ajax, right through Salem. Right lane and shoulder blocked following a collision. And then jammed on the westbound at 401 starting from Markham Road all the way over to Kennedy in the Express, where we have a collision that has the left lane blocked. Also problems on the 407 westbound approaching Trafalgar. It is a collision in the right lane, not the major. It's one collision blocking lanes on DuPont and Lansdowne. Leon's True North Super Sale ends Wednesday. 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Time saver traffic. Imagine once. Yeah, yeah, boy. 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
7: Protest earlier today to try to save the bike lanes that are being pulled up by the province. Here's the lawyer that wants to take it to the Supreme Court.
31: Doug Ford needs to stay in his lane.
7: That is actually Marit Stiles. Get to that in a second.
32: In our case, the Superior Court agreed that the law requiring bike lane removals is arbitrary and grossly disproportionate. And both of these analyses involve evaluating the effects of the legislation and comparing them with the purpose of the legislation to determine whether it is a rational action or not. In our case, the Superior Court said it was not rational. The effects of the law, increasing risk of death and injury for all road users, was arbitrary because it was not capable of accomplishing the government's objective of reducing traffic congestion.
7: Michael Longfield is with Cycle Toronto. We're grateful for his time. Michael, your organization is a part of this?
33: Yes, we're the lead applicant in this legal challenge.
7: There's a significance with announcing this today, right?
33: Sorry, what was that?
7: There's a significance with announcing this today.
33: Well, the significance was that when we received the decision from the appeals court that overturned the previous decision, we technically only had 60 days to respond, and so today was the last of that day to respond.
7: Oh, so it's interesting. So what is, there's nothing with the timing that today's the day they're ripping them up, we're starting to rip them up, it just fluked into that?
33: It's very curious. We've thought about it on our end as well. The government would have known that it was 60 days as well. So I'm not saying there is a conspiracy, but it's a curious coincidence for sure.
7: Okay. What kind of chance do you have here? Is this a Hail Mary, or what do you think kind of chance you have?
33: Yeah, I mean, I have to be realistic. The Supreme Court only hears about 10% of the cases that kind of come to them. So, you know, it's long odds. That said, I think this is a particularly relevant issue for the case, for the courts, rather, to decide. You know, this argument around Section 7 and how it should or shouldn't apply to legislation, the lower court seemed to have some disagreement on this, so this would provide the Supreme Court an opportunity to provide more clearer guidance to lower courts on this.
7: All right. Well, thank you very much for your time. Appreciate it.
33: Thank you.
7: Michael Longfield, Cycle Toronto. We bring in Gavin Tai, senior partner with Gartner Roberts, LLP. Of course, he's a constitutional expert as well. I think that's fair to say. Gavin, thank you very much for your time.
0: Good to be here.
7: Could you lay out what the claim was? We played that clip from the lawyer talking about what a lower court had said. Why would they think that, and I'm not saying that you would agree with it, but what is their argument? They think they have a opportunity here to make a point with.
0: Yeah, look, every case that is decided by the Court of Appeal, you can seek leave of the Supreme Court to have the Supreme Court look at that issue. I mean, you can knock on the door, but as Michael pointed out, very few of those door knocks get answered. He mentioned 2%. I mean, the number of cases that the Supreme Court hears, despite the applications for leave, is very, very low. He raised the point that this is really about Section 7, which is life, liberty, and security of the person under the Charter. And he's right that these cases in the lower courts have gone in all sorts of directions. But what the Court of Appeal here, and it was a unanimous Court of Appeal, I think that's pretty important, although it's not technically a factor, it does signal to the Supreme Court that the law is fairly settled. And here, what the Court of Appeal said in fairly clear terms is there's no charter right to a bike lane.
7: Yep.
0: And what that means is governments can undo policies the charter never required them to do in the first place. That's basically what the Court of Appeal said. And there is a case that's actually up in front of the Supreme Court right now, a case called Drover, where those Section 7 issues are going to be determined. So my view is that Drover isn't about bike lanes, but it's about whether the charter applies to everyday government policy. And if the Supreme Court says no in Drover, then the case is over for bike lanes, as far as I'm concerned. But if it says yes, then Cycle Toronto and the other appellants still have to show that removing a bike lane is the government taking something from them that they had a constitutional right to have in the first place. So it's not over for them, but as I say, the case in Drover, I think, is going to be pretty important to determine that. And who knows when that case hasn't even been argued yet.
7: Yeah.
0: So that may weigh into when and if leave is granted here.
7: It does seem odd that I think the last time we talked about this, we were talking about activist judges kind of inventing or going along with kind of crazy Hail Marys of, you know, you have a right to a bike lane, but there wasn't a bike lane there in the first place. But now I have a right because you gave me one sort of arguments.
0: Yeah, I mean, that discussion has been had. I mean, there's been all sorts of cases where, you know, this Section 7 argument has been made with respect to government policy to say, well, yeah, certain government policies lead to, you know, better outcomes. I mean, there were cases on the shelter cases out of Waterloo. There have been other cases like that where they say, well, look, if you're providing shelters, less people die or are in better condition, therefore I have a charter right to a shelter. Those are exactly the issues that are before the court here. Does the charter really have a place in terms of government policies such as bike lanes or shelter provision and that type of thing?
7: Yeah.
0: Or not? And that's really what the court says. Wait a minute. We've gone down the wrong road here. That's not to say that, you know, that's the decision that's going to be made. Is this really a place for the courts, or is this a place for the legislature to determine policy issues like bike lanes, like shelters, like other things of that nature? And is that really where charter litigation is supposed to go? I mean, it's an interesting question, and one that the Supreme Court will decide they're going to either hear or not. I think they're going to deal with it in another case, as I mentioned. So, you know, it remains to be seen. Is there chances here for leave? I think their chances are, frankly, better than most, to be perfectly
7: blunt. Really?
0: Because this case, yeah, this is a high-profile case. There's lots of, as I said, it's probably, you know, is it in the 2%? Maybe not. But as I said, you know, is it in the 98%? Well, maybe in the higher echelon of the 98%,
7: yep.
0: Just because it's so high profile. But as I said, this issue is already before the court, and I doubt very much that the court's going to revisit it twice. So we'll see what happens. The timing of this is very interesting in terms of the leave application. When the leave application will be decided, is that after Drover is decided? Well, that'll be an interesting question, too.
7: Gavin, always great to have you on. Really appreciate it. Have a good night.
0: Thanks, Jim.
7: Gavin Tai, senior partner with Gartner LLP. I got to say, I'm just amazed that you, whether you like Olivia Chow or not, I think she's running a terrible campaign. Like the whole front runner campaign thing, like, but she's not like a John Tory when you talk about a front runner campaign. She's somebody who just wanted to stand there in a very controversial time in Toronto. And I guess she and Progress Toronto thought that they were really hot. You know what? Nobody could touch them. But she's just stood there and said lunch program like a million different times and watched slowly as Brad has inched away and she has done nothing. I don't know why. If I was her campaign manager, I would have her giving a press conference in front of those bike lanes or the tractors or whatever was pulling up earlier today and giving some sort of press conference. Maybe they were looking for real bulldozers to do that in front of. But we'll talk about that coming after 5 o'clock when we talk about some of the polls and what advanced polling and advanced voting actually means. 4:46. Somebody is doing a terrible job with timing out to traffic. I will have to talk to them a little bit later on. Whoever they are.
1: News. Who are they?
7: Yeah, I have no idea. I want to get to the bottom of this as much as you do, Adra. News Talk 10 Time Saver Traffic.
1: Well, it looks like we are dealing with quite a few issues still, Jim. And we'll start with problems in Brampton on the northbound 410 at Queen. It is the left lane that is blocked to the collision, actually closer to Williams Parkway. As you make your way north, traffic is not moving from Courtney Park, and that is the reason for that jammed up trip. Also paid a bit of extra money westbound on the 407 approaching Trafalgar. Ongoing collision blocking the right lane as well as the right shoulder. Then back on the 401 westbound in the express at Renforth, brand new collision has the right lane blocked. And then eastbound 401 also in the express just as yet through Renforth. Separate problem, it's a collision that has the center lane blocked. Further east on the 401, if you're heading into Ajax through Westney, it's the three right lanes blocked to the stalled tanker. We did have problems eastbound 401 through Salem was a collision that was blocking the right lane. Everything moved over to the side. News Talk 1010 weather for your night tonight. Mainly cloudy skies with a chance of showers and a risk of a thunderstorm, but lows only heading down to 12 degrees. Right now we are summer-like. We're sitting at 28 degrees. 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I'm Adjoa and Sia Yabois. 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
18: Under Olivia Chow, Toronto is stuck. 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And as a city planner, he knows how. Traffic that moves. 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Brad Bradford. Real change. Real results. 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
1: A different version of municipals coming up after 5 o'clock in that we're going to talk to somebody who's going to, one of the strategists will try to break down what we see from three different polls actually out today. Ours, the Nanos one, is Chow up by 3.5. There is another poll with Chow up only by 5. And there's another poll where it's 2.5. But we'll also try to break down with the help of the people from Liaison Strategies where the numbers showed up big in the early voting, and if there's anything we can read into that. You heard John Tory and Deb talk about that earlier. If you're hosting and you had people over, and there might be a point, folks, where you're like, you know what, with my friends, hosting is way too much. I'm retiring from having a Friendsgiving. But I did have a Friendsgiving over the weekend. This was on Sunday. If the boss is listening, I was all better by then. And what is it like? What is the worst thing that somebody can do to at your house where they just start doing it? What is the rudest thing that somebody can start to do? I was out my backyard and had three of my friends in the house. They decided, and if they asked me, I wouldn't have had a problem with it, but I don't want them go rummaging through my cupboards looking for glasses. They decided, you know what? Jim doesn't drink anymore. I'm going to hit up his scotch collection. My scotch collection, I've got almost 100 bottles. And I've been sober for 3 years. But I love that thing because it's like having the enemy in your own house and having a power over it. So they decided to help themselves to scotch. I think that's just something you ask first. 416-872-1010. Is that the right number? 416-872-1010. What is the rudest thing someone can do in somebody else's house? I looked up this number because I thought I remember doing a topic on this before. Do you look in the medicine cabinet? 40% of people look in the medicine cabinet. That's another thing that happened over the weekend at my house. Somebody was looking for toothpicks. And like more of the, I didn't have any wooden toothpicks. And so I was like, let me get you some of the, like the oral, like the more the dental care toothpicks. You know what I'm talking about? And so they went rifling through my bathroom looking for them when I could have just given it to them. But instead they went through every drawer. So 416-872-1010, what is the rudest thing that you can do at somebody's house? Somebody says moving around things, like rearranging cupboards. That's the other thing that I hate. I don't care. I get it that you have some sort of coordinating order in your fridge. I do not. So to start, I had somebody who was like decided to clean up my fridge one time and wanted to organize things for me. Man, I've got ADHD. Like, organization isn't a thing to me in my fridge. And so, is it clean? Yes. Is it disorganized? Yes. Do I think that's a mess? No. Do you? Yes. Not your fridge. What do you think the rudest thing that a guest can do in your home? Somebody says, not taking off their shoes. Overstaying their welcome. Overstaying their welcome is really interesting. I don't understand how sometimes, like, when you've stopped the music and maybe after the football game, you've turned off the TVs and people, you have to say, like, I don't know, after the football game last night, I didn't have anybody over, but I was thinking about the football game. And you're like, yeah, it's time to leave. Do you say? It's just, now I do say, yeah, I'm going to bed, guys. Folks. I don't get how people don't know when that, when you've dropped a couple of those hints. Sue, you're on News Talk 1010. What's the rudest thing that somebody can do in your house?
2: I mean, you just hit my topic. The people who don't get the cue that we had dessert and coffee like 2 hours ago. Why are you still sitting on my sofa?
1: Yeah.
2: It's a Monday at 8 o'clock. Like, and I know that they want to just hang out and they're having a good time, but like it becomes so uncomfortably rude. Because it's like, man, it's a Monday at 8 o'clock. We got to go to work tomorrow.
1: Exactly.
2: And I don't want you here. I've had enough. I've served you. I've done everything.
1: I guess we're really old because in the olden days, it wouldn't be 8 o'clock. It would be like it's 1 o'clock in the morning. Why are you still here? Thank you. Here's David on News Talk 1010. Name something rude somebody can do if they're a guest in your home, David.
3: I've had an ex-friend's wife run her finger along my furniture to see if there was dust or not.
1: Oh, that is bad. That, like, who is she? Yeah, that's really awful. And Michael, what is something... this is funny. Michael, what is something rude that a guest can do in your home?
4: Do a number two. And don't flush.
1: Yeah, well, that is terrible. Can you help that? Did you think it was weird, Christian, that I still have a huge scotch collection even though I didn't drink? You gave me a look.
5: No, I just didn't expect. I mean, I didn't expect. I don't think it's weird.
1: Yeah. There is something powerful for me to have that collection there when it's the enemy is in the house. We'll go full in-depth with municipals and advance voting and try to find out what it means coming up.
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13: Good afternoon. I'm Heather Seaman. Summer-like conditions. It's partly cloudy and 28 degrees right now. Feels like 35, but much cooler in the days ahead. The complete forecast after the news. A deadly accident in the U.S. prompts Canada's Wonderland and other theme parks to shut down some of their roller coasters. And Brad Bradford closing the gap with Olivia Chow in Toronto's mayoral race. Details on these stories and more coming up, but first... Here's Time Saver traffic.
14: Well, problems persist on the eastbound 401 of the Express at the Allen. Past the Allen, it's where we have a stall in the right lane, and then further east on the 401, longstanding problems through Westney. Stalled tanker is blocking the three right lanes. And then into Mississauga, westbound 401 Express approaching Dixie, right lane out with a crash. Heading into Brampton, northbound 410 at Williams Parkway, it's a collision in the left lane. And 407 westbound approaching Trafalgar, at last check, we had a collision tying up the right lane. LL Cool J and Scott Kahn join forces in the city that never sleeps. NCIS New York, all new tonight at 9 on Global. Stream on Stack TV. Time Saver Traffic, Majwa and Sia Yabwa. 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
13: Canada's Wonderland has shut down the Behemoth and Leviathan roller coasters after a deadly incident at Six Flags Over Georgia amusement park in the U.S. This comes after a man fell to his death. Canada's Wonderland is owned by Six Flags. A statement from the theme park reads in part, "Out of an abundance of caution, we have temporarily closed similar attractions across our parks. The safety of our guests and team members remains one of our highest priorities." CTV's Scott Hurst has more.
12: What we know, according to police, in an update earlier today, that the passenger has been identified as a 42-year-old man thrown from his seat. This incident, according to Six Flags, happening Monday afternoon just before 4 p.m. on a ride that is known as Goliath. It opened in 2006, and according to the park's website, it can reach top speeds of more than 113 kilometers per hour and a height of more than 60 meters. And so this, you know, kind of puts you... gives you a little bit of a snapshot of what this ride is, and really a terrible tragedy there, and no doubt quite terrifying and really quite unsettling for so many of the passengers and parkgoers who were there and witnessed this terrible tragedy.
13: Safety reviews are underway following the fatal incident. We're following a developing story from the Vatican. Pope Leo has been diagnosed with lung cancer. The 71-year-old U.S.-born pontiff underwent surgery today to remove a growth from his lung. The Vatican says the surgery was successful and confirmed his diagnosis. Leo revealed plans for the surgery Sunday during his prayer at St. Peter's Square. He said doctors recently discovered a nodule in his lung and that it was detected at a very early stage. A new Nanos poll conducted exclusively for CP24 and CTV News Toronto shows mayoral candidate Brad Bradford narrowing the gap with incumbent Olivia Chow. CP24's Jamie Goodfreund has more.
15: According to the survey, which was conducted between October 8th and the 10th, 43% of decided voters would vote for Olivia Chow if the election was held today. 39% said that they would vote for Bradford. Well, that's compared to 42% who say they would vote for Chow and 33% who said that they would vote for Bradford when asked between September 30th and October 4th. Well, 17% of voters are still undecided. And when you look at decided voters only, Chow has 51% support over Bradford at 47%. 2% say they would vote for another candidate. The survey included 750 Toronto residents randomly selected. Interviews were completed online and by telephone. The survey has a margin of error of plus or minus 3.6 percentage points, 19 times out of 20.
13: And the Backstreet Boys will now play a dozen shows as part of their Toronto residency. The group announced the 12th show this morning as part of the Into the Millennium Homecoming Live in Canada residency. The concerts at Rogers Centre will be held across several weekends, beginning February 12th and ending March 7th. Keep in touch by downloading the CTV News app.
16: These warmer than normal temperatures follow us into the night tonight with an overnight low near 12. Chance of showers lingering into tomorrow morning. Your Wednesday, not as warm as today, but a high of 19 degrees keeps us above seasonal. We are cooler both Thursday and Friday, highs near 12 and 14, with the next round of rain moving in as well, maybe 10 millimeters of it. It's going to be chilly Friday night and into Saturday. The temperature could tumble to 1 degree, and then we might only make it to a high of 9 on Saturday. From the CTV Weather Center, I'm Lindsay Morrison.
13: Right now, it's mostly cloudy and 28 degrees, feels like 35. I'm Heather Seaman, CTV News at 6, coming up at the top of the hour on News Talk 1010.

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1: Three polls over the past couple of days, and the Nanos one from CTV is at 3.5%. Main Street is at 2.1%. Sorry. Chow up 3.5 in the Nanos. Main Street is 2.5. Liaison Strategies is a 5-point lead for Olivia Chow. People from the get-go were saying there's no way that Brad Bradford could win. I just don't know how, and I'm not the expert, but when you see all of these Hail Marys from Brad Bradford and Olivia Chow just standing there on her record, when we're in a very controversial time, whether or not you believe the numbers versus the feelings on safety, whether or not you can feel with your friends who are in the Jewish community about how they're not happy with the leadership that Olivia Chow has had on that front in helping them defend their communities, that you wouldn't understand that this isn't, I think, a walk away for a front runner. I get it that you're the standing mayor and usually that mayor wins. But I think that these are different times where people want to change, where cost of living is through the roof. Both of these candidates are talking about affordability, but they're talking to two different groups. And when you have Brad Bradford making headlines with announcements every single day, and the only thing that you can say, and I know I'm being, I know I'm like sweeping Olivia Chow's campaign with a brush that might be unfair when I say that she just stands in front of microphones and talks about free breakfast for the kids. But that's, I mean, there was a transit, she re-announced a transit thing earlier today where in a week you pay 10 times and you can ride as much as you want, which is essentially already there. With the no longer the existence of a Metro Pass, there was 40 rides in a month and then you ride free. So 4 weeks in a month, that's not really a new announcement. But the numbers in what we saw over the weekend with advanced polling, Liaison Strategies has broken that down. And David Valentin, who's the principal at Liaison, joins us right now. David, thank you very much for your time.
2: Thanks for having me.
1: What do you think that we see in, first of all, 72% increase in early voting over the last time? Certainly, this is a significant election for a lot of people in this city.
2: Yeah, and it's 92% of an increase when you look at 2022, when you look at the last general election. So it's a huge increase. People are voting in numbers we haven't seen in a very long time, and by advance, I think ever. At the same time, it's not even across the board. Some neighborhoods have yet to show up, other neighborhoods voting in droves.
1: And
2: so it really does complicate things.
1: When you say, for somebody like you who likes to break down the numbers and notice a pattern, is there any pattern with the wards that have really shown up early and the ones that have not?
2: Well, the one that has shown up the most is a ward called Eglinton-Lawrence. And so you're thinking about it conceptually, this is Yonge to the Allen and a bit further, I guess Dufferin really, from Eglinton to Lawrence sounds about right, a bit more north really, it's the highway. And this riding, 16% of it has already voted, which is crazy. Now, a lot of people are pointing out this is a riding that has a gigantic Jewish community. And so the question now is, this vote, which is, all communities get to vote, but everyone gets their own say, but this big block of votes, could it swing part of the election, be part of that movement for those who want to see change? Or are we just having these people vote early? They voted early and they would have voted in the election day polls anyway. So there's really two ways to look at this.
1: When we look at some of the other wards, what are we seeing in places like St. Paul and in my riding where Paula Fletcher was for the longest time, and now you got Diane Sachs and a couple, and there's three prominent people, including Diane Sachs and Maria Frakadakis. I forget how you pronounce her name. My apologies to.
2: No, that's right, Frakadakis.
1: No, it is. Okay, shocking me of all people. But what are you seeing in those two places, Toronto St. Paul and Toronto Danforth?
2: So Toronto St. Paul and Toronto Danforth are really good examples of wards that are performing super well. St. Paul's number two in the advance, Toronto Danforth number three. But these are wards that always vote well in advance. What we're really interested in are things that are different. And no offense to the people there who have always voted consistently in advance. Congratulations, you've done it again. But really more of a shock to see Eglinton Lawrence doing well. More of a shock to see Scarborough North doing well. This is an area of a relatively lower citizenship rate than the rest of Scarborough, voting in large numbers. Big matchup there between the TTC commissioner and the former Liberal MP. So, you know, we're seeing lots of interesting pockets, and then some pockets of the city where people rarely vote in advance. I'm thinking of Humber River, Black Creek.
1: Yeah.
2: There's not really an interesting race there. Etobicoke North, that's Doug Ford's riding. You know, there's a race going on for council there as well. Unfortunately, turnout was not very good there either.
1: So when you talk about those wards that have got great turnout, in Ward 14, where Paula Fletcher was, that is traditionally a Progress Toronto or an NDP riding. Are you saying that there is no kind of common thread through the other wards that have shown up strong?
2: Well, some of them have always done well. And so for them to do well relative to the rest of the city is not big news. Where we're seeing big spikes, and Eglinton Lawrence is that gigantic spike. We've never seen Eglinton Lawrence do this well before. That's cause for concern. Now, if we actually group the wards into different regions so that we can sort of see, okay, what's going on at the regional level. Because just because one part of the city in Etobicoke isn't doing well doesn't mean the rest isn't. Etobicoke as a whole is actually doing pretty well on the advance vote. So when you add the other Etobicokes into the mix, not just North, but also Centre and Lakeshore, Etobicoke advanced voting has not fallen off a cliff. In fact, it's kept pace with the city, looks very healthy.
1: Yep.
2: For the mayor, there's a big problem, which is that in 2023, downtown represented 41% of the advanced vote. That number is now down to 40%. It's only a point, doesn't sound like much, but the election is getting so close. She really needs that extra point from downtown, which represents tens of thousands of votes, by the way.
1: So
2: where
1: not just that
2: is in North York.
1: Not just that downtown number that you just mentioned may be problematic for Olivia Chow, but if we're seeing spikes in places like Etobicoke, isn't that a good sign for Brad Bradford, or is it too early to say, or there's not enough information there to make a conclusion?
2: I think the advance poll regional composition we've seen is good news for Brad Bradford. It means Olivia Chow should be, in theory, facing a more troublesome electorate than she did in the advance vote in 2023, which she won. Doesn't mean she hasn't won the advance. It just means where we're seeing a lot of turnout is from places that traditionally have not been strong areas for her.
1: Yeah.
2: And we're not anticipating that overnight. They've become bastions of support for her. So for the big story is really North York is eating up more of that advanced vote share. And that is not good news for Olivia Chow, the more that happens.
1: Okay, can you translate this for me? This is from your release where you kind of break down some of these numbers. More voters does not always mean high voting rate. What does that mean? It sounds confusing.
2: Sounds confusing. So we've seen this pattern, not to this extent, by the way, but we've seen a pattern in federal and provincial elections where sometimes the advance vote goes

0: it goes down, unfortunately. And so the overall turnout rate is down. Here, I actually think the turnout rate increase is so high that it's unlikely it's going to just cannibalize straight votes from Election Day. I do think we're going to see, you know, a voter turnout rate that's higher than the 2023 by-election at this point.
1: Yeah. Great to talk. Thank you very much. Interesting information here as we approach Election Day. Thank you, David.
0: Of course, anytime.
1: David Valentin is the principal at Liaison Strategies. Again, three different polls out over the past couple of days. Nanos has Chow up 3.5, Main Street 2.5. Chow's up in all of them. But Liaison's numbers up 5 points. So you could argue that it's all pretty much within the margin of error with 2 weeks left. If Brad continues to close at that rate, he is going to be in really good shape. We'll do municipals with a strategist in a moment. 16 minutes after 5 o'clock, News Talk 1010, Time Saver Traffic.
2: Jim, it looks like our problems are still with us on the 407 eastbound. There's no access to the ramp to Woodbine. That has been closed because of a collision. So that's usually your exit ramp. Bail a bit earlier. Probably get off at Leslie just to bypass that situation. Elsewhere, on the northbound 410 at Williams Parkway, we still have this collision in the left lane. It's very slow from Courtney Park. Westbound Foreman Collectors at the 400. Left lane and center lane still out with this collision. And eastbound Foreman Express on the approach to Avenue Road. It's a stalled vehicle that's tying up the right lane. Rest of the major is just slow going. News Talk 1010 weather. For your night tonight, mainly cloudy skies. We could see some rain, maybe a shower. Lows heading down to 12. Right now, we are rain-free. Currently sitting at 28 degrees under partly cloudy skies. With the humidex, it feels like 35. 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
2: 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I hope you had a happy Thanksgiving. 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So we're going to do all the good news things that we like to do. A special Monday segment with Handy Andy Barrar and some DIY. 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
1: 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It's time for Jim Richards and the Municipals. 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
0: Today, just one pal, as again, the CTV poll has Nick Nanos, has Chow up by 3.5 over Brad. Main Street has Chow up 2.5. Liaison has Chow up 5. So clearly, we've got Brad Bradford, who has made some inroads with 2 weeks to go. I would be very scared if I'm part of Progress Toronto and part of the Chow campaign. I mean, there's a lot of the stuff that Progress Toronto does, like trying to connect Brad Bradford to Charlie Kirk and Turning Point USA, is just like 100% absolute garbage. Patrick Harris joins us right now, not to talk about garbage. He is a former John Tory campaign manager and now with Rubicon Strategies. We're here to talk about where the mayor's race is right now. Patrick, thank you very much for your time.
5: Thanks for having me on.
0: We just talked to David Valentin from Liaison Strategies. He was trying to break down and read into the tea leaves of what the early voting numbers mean, up 72% from the by-election that Chow won. Do you see anything in there outside of a strong turnout in Eglinton Lawrence, which one could read as support for Brad Bradford, as that is the Jewish community predominantly?
5: Yeah, I think when you look at the geographic breakdown, I think both candidates can probably pull some good news for them out of that, with Brad Bradford obviously in Toronto St. Paul's and Eglinton Lawrence, I think, being the top two. And then obviously some of the mayor's strongholds downtown as well, ranking up high. The big thing for me is the overall number. It is astounding. And that is a signal to me that voters want change. That's usually what drives turnout, especially municipal elections. We see when you know, mayors, we think of, some of the mayors that have been reelected, David Miller and Mel Aspin, John Tory, turnout's been a bit lower. But in the big races where change is coming, we see the turnout skyrocket. And that's certainly what it looks like to me.
0: Do you think it was interesting because Dave Valentin wanted to point out that more voters voting early doesn't necessarily mean a higher voting rate, which I find hard to believe. I mean, if there is greater interest, there would be greater interest on advanced polling and on actual election day, wouldn't there not?
5: I totally agree. And it's not like a slight uptick in numbers. It's, I think, a 72% increase over the by-election and you know, almost 100,000 votes over the last municipal election in 2024. And so, you know, as we've talked about a lot, when voters have a reason to go to the polls and when they're energized to go to the polls, that's usually what drives it. and it's generally change. And so I think that's what we're seeing. Is it going to be enough? I mean, we're going to find out in the next couple of weeks, obviously for the Bradford campaign. But we've got a race. I think when I was on here last week or the week before, it was a double digit lead for the mayor. Chris Alexander just dropped out.
0: Yep.
5: And we were talking about the race tightening. And I think that's exactly what we're seeing. And we're in, you know, good for all political watchers in Toronto, because I think it's going to be a fun couple of weeks.
0: What are the geeky things that you're looking at in terms of strategy? And I mean that to say, if you're in a position where you were as a campaign manager for Tory, if you're in that job with Bradford's campaign or with Chow's campaign, what are you looking at right now in terms of areas or issues to try to score some points?
5: Well, I think you're going to be focusing in on your ground game. That's going to be the big part of it. You know, they would have been doing that in the lead up to the advanced polls, because, you know, getting the right messages out to your voters becomes increasingly important. And so if you think of the entire electoral map, as you get in the last couple of weeks, your focus narrows incredibly, and you focus on any of obviously your supporters, but also those accessible voters. And so I would look to see him driving issues that, if you're Brad Bradford, that are going to drive turnout. And so state of the city as it relates to homelessness, taxes, crime, safety on the TTC. I think we're going to hear a lot about 1,000 more police officers on the streets, because those are issues that that get people riled up and are at the core of his support.
0: What about for Olivia? Because I think Amanda Galbraith was quoted in the Star as saying she needs like that big idea. She's kind of been standing around not understanding how people feel about safety and maybe the Jewish community. And she's kind of been standing still. I honestly think that I get the front runner strategy, but she's not the front runner to have that strategy.
5: The front runner strategy works when you've got a significant double digit lead, but when your lead's within the margin of error, you need a dramatic shift. And so I suspect over the weekend, her and her campaign team were probably huddled and trying to figure out some interesting things to do over the next 2 weeks to try to stop Bradford's momentum and try to shift the narrative. But it's problematic when it's been a front runner's campaign this whole time, so there hasn't been a lot of new ideas. And so I hope there is something. It would make for a more interesting race if there's some new policy put out there that can be debated. But I suspect what you're going to see is a lot of gasoline being poured on the fire that of Progress Toronto and some other surrogates to come out and do some pretty nasty things to Brad Bradford. I think
0: does that work? I just think like that kind of stuff kind of just amps up the Bradford crowd rather than coming out with an idea that everybody's going to be like, yeah, Olivia Chow is the right person, rather than slamming Brad Bradford. That doesn't seem like it is a very positive thing. What do I know?
5: It won't sway voters. So you're not going to find an undecided voter who's going to see a negative attack this late in the race and say, oh, you know, I'm going to vote for that other person. But what it can do is energize your base.
0: Yeah.
5: Because when you have a race this close, turnout is everything. And so both campaigns are going to be really focusing on that. And the way you amp up your base to vote is you get them real angry about your opponent. And so, you know, Progress Toronto and the team behind the mayor have obviously been doing that as a core part of their strategy since the outset. And I think we're going to see that amplified tremendously over the next couple of weeks.
0: Brad Bradford kind of talking about his property tax dismissal on homes that are kind of those around the $1.2 million homes, but he did that in Scarborough. In terms of area, is there any concern if you're on Olivia's team that people were saying, well, downtown in the advanced polling, those numbers weren't necessarily through the roof. That might be bad for her. In terms of areas, what are you looking at?
5: I've said it a bunch of times, and I think it still rings true from the start of this race, is Scarborough. Low advanced vote numbers in Scarborough. I think it was like 12% or something like that. But that's where the votes are. And it's helped deliver mayor victories for many in the past. And so I'm going to be really focused on some of those ward by ward results in Scarborough on election night. And I think that's why you've seen Brad Bradford out there. And I suspect you're going to see a lot of the two mayoral candidates out there over the course of the next 2 weeks.
0: Thank you very much for your time, Patrick. Really appreciate it.
5: Anytime. Thanks, Jim.
0: Some great insight from Patrick Harris, former campaign manager for John Tory and also with Rubicon Strategies. So I appreciate Patrick because he, although he was working with John Tory, the advice that he gives on both sides is a little, I think, unbiased and gives a good view of what is going on and what people should be paying attention to. 5:30 in the city of Toronto. News Talk 1010, Time Saver Traffic.
3: Well, first, the good news on the 410 northbound. We had longstanding issues at Williams Parkway. Collision was in the left lane. It finally cleared. Still slow from Courtney Park. Westbound 401 in the collectors underneath of the 400. We had a collision blocking the right lane and shoulder. It looks like it's all been cleared because I'm not seeing the vehicles anymore, which is more good news. Eastbound 401 in the express on the approach to Avenue Road. Saw that stall in the right lane. And eastbound 407 ramp to Woodbine. That is closed for a crash. If you're using the DVP North, delays from Don Mills as you head all the way up towards the 401. 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
0: 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And $10,000. We'll be announcing another qualifier tomorrow morning, meaning John Moore will say the person's name. They're invited out to our big shindig where one person is driving away in the car, and $10,000. We're still looking for people to let us know. I was sick on Friday. Of a long weekend, not a good look. And I was saying that I'm not really good with the sick voice, but I was actually sick. But I can't fake a sick voice, I don't think. Hey, can't really come in. Not good at it. So we're looking for talkbacks on give us your best call-in sick voice. Okay. One of the issues that Jerry and Deb talked about earlier today was Brian Lilly's column. Brian Lilly had a couple of people reach out to him and say, when I was at the advanced poll, I got some direction from the person who handed me. So there's two things. You know that you, by the time you go behind and you vote, you probably have talked to a couple of people when you vote. And so here's Brian telling us this story and whether or not you think it's an issue.
23: So what happened was I was contacted by two different people who were voting in advance polls on Sunday. They were at Rosedale United Church, and let me read to you what they said they were told. One was told, because they're checked in by two different poll workers, and as they're getting their ballot, the first voter is told, pay special attention when voting as some of the names are similar. And then the second was told, be careful because there are a number of candidates with the same name, and they were told that they should check to make sure I pick the right one.
0: So is that problematic for you? Maybe you're like, oh, my mom is elderly and she would need help pointing this out. Or maybe, I mean, Pierre Poilievre, he lost his riding in Ottawa because there were 100 different people who on that ballot. Do you really think that's the reason he lost his? I mean, they all happened to find this Bruce Fanjoy guy that nobody's ever heard of. And nobody's heard of the one, maybe arguably at that time, the most popular politician in the country. Nobody's ever heard of that guy. But they find Bruce Fanjoy. Anyway, you have an elderly mom and she's going to make mistakes. Or, hey, the first chow that you see, maybe you're, and it's a B chow, Braden chow, you're going to just vote, oh, I saw chow and I voted chow. Do you think that that should be done? Like, if anybody said check first and last name, should that be done? Is that something that is helpful to make sure that we get the right outcome? 416-872-1010. 416-872-1010.
23: In addition to speaking to these two people, I was provided an audio recording where one of them challenged the poll supervisor and said, is it standard when you go to vote for them to explain that there could be two candidates with the same name? And the polling place supervisor said, it is in the case where we have two candidates that have such a similar name that are on the ballot. That is the messaging we have. Except that anyone that's been around elections knows that the people handing you the ballots, taking the ballots back from you, they're not supposed to say anything that could influence you in any way.
0: Even if they're going to influence you to not be tricked by somebody who might be in the race just because they're, I don't know, they're Glad Bradford instead of Brad Bradford. In this case, we know that they're talking about, without saying, Olivia and Braden Chow. Do you think that that is problematic? In terms of, here's what the issue is. Is it going to get Olivia any more votes? I mean, maybe if there's enough confused people. But the issue is, hey, not a big deal. They were going to vote for Olivia anyway. Now just Olivia is not going to be able to be tricked out of votes. Do you think that, hey, that's okay? Because it's not. And here's why. You're not supposed to say anything. You're not supposed to say anything. 416-872-1010. So you're like, oh, well, yeah, but they didn't say Chow. They just said be careful of, you know, look at people's names. You're not supposed to say anything. So you could say, well, Olivia's just going to get her votes and it doesn't matter. Yeah, it does matter because you are not supposed to say anything. So 416-872-1010. Listen, I don't think that we should go and we should take a look at all of those ballots and like blow out everybody who voted for Olivia Chow. I don't think that that should be, I don't think that she should lose any votes from that station, but certainly those people should be removed or corrected or whatever. And the city who's giving the guidance, if that is true, and they say it's not, but if that is true, that people are saying, hey, is there anything wrong with saying, make sure you look twice and have the correct first and last name? If they didn't say, hey, there's one candidate that's got a similar name, and they just said, please make sure you review first and last name so you know it's the person that you mean to vote for. That's not even allowed. That doesn't seem like it would be harmful, but that's not even allowed. So when you get to sit and say, yeah, but it wouldn't make any difference, that's not up for you to decide. It's outside of the rules. And so when everybody called in earlier today challenging Deb for like, oh, you're being too partisan or whatever, the rules are the rules. The rules are the rules, and you're not supposed to say anything. So 416-872-1010. 416-872-1010. I hate to be a jerk to say if you disagree, you're wrong. But it would be like, why isn't it like hockey where there is a rule and you're like, yeah, but he didn't mean for it to go off his skate, but there's a rule, it went off his skate. Here is Donnie on News Talk 1010. Donnie?
3: I have a feeling you mean Danny.
0: Maybe. Sorry, Danny, go ahead. I didn't check the names twice.
3: No, that's fine. Anyways, I have to confess that I was excited to see that there were two Chows because I thought that this would cause a lot of people to not vote for the candidate that I don't particularly like. But that's just an aside. My feeling is that if there are rules relating to saying nothing by the people who are running the polls, then they should be adhered to, and there should be absolutely nothing said. If you lack the intelligence to differentiate between two Chows, that's your problem. That's yep. My view.
0: I agree. I think that it is. Like it is 100%. If you're not supposed to say anything, you shouldn't say anything. Despite the fact, in this case, it would just underline the intention of the voter, and it wouldn't necessarily probably, if people are smart enough and they know what they're doing, they should not make a mistake. But when Olivia's like, hey, I almost didn't vote for myself, then you have apparently somebody informing the people, at least at this polling station, to do something, and they don't know what the rules are. The rules say that you cannot do that just because you're well-intended and you don't think that you're favoring a candidate, you cannot do that. Okay, great. 5:45, News Talk 1010, Time Saver Traffic.
1: Well, Jim, we still have a few problems and a brand new problem now on the eastbound lanes of the 401. It's in the express through Dixie. It's the right lane of shoulder that is out that is following this collision. If you're in the express lane, it's already backed up from the 410 and the westbound 401. You'll be putting on the brakes anywhere from Bayview all the way over to Dufferin in the express. That's where we have this ongoing collision being cleaned up in the two right lanes. Emergency crews just arriving on a scene. Find it a slow go if your travels take you on to the northbound DVP from Girard up to the 401, but no new problems. And eastbound 407, no access to the ramp to Woodbine. It remains closed following an ongoing crash. News Talk 1010 weather for your night tonight. Mainly cloudy skies. A 40% chance of showers. We could see a thunderstorm and lows heading down to 12 degrees. Right now it's still very hot, very warm. We're sitting at 28. It feels like 35. 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I'm Adjoa and Sia Yabwai. Your next update at 6 o'clock on News Talk 1010 Toronto.
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12: Time for the Jim Richards Complaint Department. Please, don't make him cry.
13: Why are you crying?
12: Now, here's Ben with stacks of Jim Richards complaints.
13: I'm not crying.
0: That's right, Jim. I have been tallying up all of the texts and talkbacks that have been sent your way, my way. I've filtered all through them, and right off the top of the show, within minutes of this show starting, Jim, somebody texted, Jim, it sounds like you need more shots and boosters.
14: I am going to get a, what ones are you not allowed to say because people think that you are too woke? I, on the COVID shots, I only have 25 boosters. Should I have more? I'm going to get a flu shot, and I think I usually get, consult your doctors, by the way. I am going to get a flu shot. I don't know if I'm going to get a COVID shot, or if I'm going to get more COVID shots. I've had, I think I've only had 3,000 this year, COVID shots. Anyway, don't do that. Consult your doctor.
0: One here about John Tory on with Deb. One of John Tory's worst speech patterns with the English language, and he has a lot of them, is when he says tall when he is trying to say at all. So I don't worry about that tall rather than at all. It is really annoying, and I wish he would stop it immediately.
14: So we'll send that off to him. I don't know what that has to do with me, but we'll send that off to him.
0: No talk about TV executions in America?
14: Oh, it's interesting. We should be talking about that. It's interesting that they're going to live stream perhaps an execution, but they're also going after late night comedians for jokes that Donald Trump doesn't like. And what are the, like, the person who is going to be executed wanted to be a martyr. What is going to make him more of a martyr than putting him live streaming that execution? Like, I would, like, do the opposite of what would make him a martyr, and Hegseth is apparently wanting to do what would make him a martyr. Anyway, the West is better, so why also do something that the only other countries that do that would be Iran and Afghanistan, and also America, where somebody wanted to be a martyr, and you're going to help them out. Makes zero sense to me.
0: Jim, I sent you two talkbacks that we can play for people. The first one is about the phone number here, 416-872-1010. The second talkback is about Brad Bradford.
14: Okay.
0: I've labeled them, choose them at your convenience.
14: Okay, here we go.
15: News Talk 1010 is certainly doing their best to get Brad elected. Good job.
14: Am I doing that? I didn't know that I was doing that. I've been accused of doing the exact opposite of doing that. You know, when I go out, I live near the beach, and people at the beach would be like, what? Brad Bradford is our counselor? He's been running for mayor for 3 years, and they didn't know they had a counselor. So if I'm doing that, that's only because I am pointing out what I think are the drawbacks of both candidates, and I guess I should be all in for one or the other. Didn't make sense to me.
16: How
14: but
16: how many times have you given that number out, and how many years, and you still forget it?
14: Yep.
16: Unbelievable.
14: Thank you.
16: How many times have you given that number out?
14: I don't know.
16: And how many years, and you still forget it?
14: Unbelievable. I don't know an exact number. How many shows have I done? How many times do you give it a night? Like, lots. I've given it lots.
0: And sometimes I've given my own phone number on the air instead of 872-1010. All right. It's a fair point, though. I'll chalk that up as being a fair point.
2: Well, Jim, maybe that guy should go to Copenhagen, Denmark, because we've got a texter here saying, did you know Copenhagen, Denmark has been named the world's most relaxing city?
0: You know what's the least relaxing city? Leaf Blower, Ontario. I did not know that. I'm not sure that. What do you want us to do with that topic? Call us up if you're relaxing in a city and where are you? I don't know what we should have done with that as a topic.
2: Jim, it's the end of our country. Mark Carney is overseeing Alberta leave, and you have been silent about it.
0: I haven't done anything about it today. It's true. By the way, I got a lot of blowback when I said, hey, good for Pierre. He's going to be giving a speech in Alberta later this week about Canadian unity. And I thought, good for Pierre, but people hate Pierre, and they don't think that. I don't understand why you want to. Pierre, listen. I'm not saying all. No, I think all separatists in Alberta probably are conservative. No? Would you not agree with that? I think most, like 95% of them would be conservative. And so many of them in Alberta voted for Pierre. So a lot of them, he might be going against his base in Alberta for speaking out against separatism. So I do think that takes some kahunas of him to do that. And that's why I applaud him doing that, because it's what's good for Canada. And if you don't like that, then whatever.
2: Jim, I bet you think Stephen A. Smith should be fired. You're not talking about crybaby athletes and their mental health?
0: Stephen A. Smith said this about an athlete.
13: And now the brother sat up there, one of the all-time greats as an offensive line. And what did he do, Shaq? What did he do, Jordan? He went like this. You know what? I'm going to call it quits. Now he calls it quits. Not for season. Not an offseason. Oh, no, no, no, no, no. After being subjected to this, he said, life is a little bit too short. I need to focus. What did he say? His mental health? Am I like,
0: so
13: am I making
0: the guy has, as even Stephen A. Smith said there, this is about Lane Johnson, his retirement. And after, what, 12 years, won two Super Bowls, one of the toughest dudes, probably going to the Pro Bowl. And Stephen A. Smith is mocking his mental health, which is not cool. But then he apologized without sounding like he knew what he was talking about. Sometimes, especially in sports, people can have all of these different hot takes. And I don't like the thing about mental health is I don't even, when I took my 6 months off, I don't even recognize myself from being in that time that I still look back, and I know this is the wrong answer. I still look back, and I'm like, oh, you should have toughened up a little bit, because I don't think people can relate to when you're not in a good place on people are just like, snap out of it. That's easier said than done.
2: Why are you yelling?
0: It's a good point. I am yelling. Thank you very much to Christian and to Ben and to you. Enjoy your evening. Go Brave.
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18: Continuing to watch ongoing issues on the 401 westbound and the express through Dufferin. Still, the two right lanes are out following this ongoing collision cleanup. Again, big delays from Yonge. And then eastbound 401 problems in the express at Dixie. Collision is tying up the right lane. It remains a jam on the Gardner as you head into and out of the downtown core. There is the Raptors game tonight. And eastbound 47 ramp to Woodbine closed following an ongoing collision. 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
19: Good evening. Cyclists and those who back bike lanes along a section of Bloor Street West are gathering this hour to protest the government's plans to remove them.
20: That removal expected to begin in just a couple of hours. This is a live look from our CTV News chopper of a demonstration underway. It began at Tom Riley Park and is moving to the area where the lane removal is expected to begin. And this all comes on the same day. Two groups asked Canada's Supreme Court to step in to save the bike lane. CTV's Queen's Park Bureau Chief Siobhan Morris joins us live tonight with more on the preparations for removal and the plans to protest it. Siobhan.
1: Well, Michelle, that request of the Supreme Court doesn't do anything to change what is happening on the ground here tonight. It can't stop the removal of the bike lane, but we are seeing hundreds of cyclists hoping that they can do that with their bodies and their bicycles. They're essentially filling up the bike lanes in an area a little west of where we are along Bloor, closer to Islington. And the idea is just to pack the lanes full on both sides of the street, north and south, to make it impossible for a work crew to get through to start that work of actually taking the bike lanes out, something the government has said their intention was to begin tonight. We heard from demonstrators that this is the plan for this evening and that they'll be back here repeating this pattern tomorrow night, the night after. They're really intent on making sure that these bike lanes stay. The battle over bike lanes weaving through Toronto could be rolling to the front door of the country's top court. Cycle Toronto and Eco Justice want the Supreme Court to weigh in on what they see as an issue of national interest.
3: We think that there are, in this case, some aspects of the Court of Appeals decision, in our view, take quite a narrow view of the scope of Section 7.
1: The part of the Charter that deals with life, liberty, and security. In the summer, Ontario's Court of Appeal found it doesn't apply to bike lanes, paving the way for lanes along Bloor, Yonge, and University to be removed. Today, a spokesperson for the Minister of Transportation writes in part, Ontario's Court of Appeal decision was clear. It is illegitimate for courts to involve themselves in matters of legislative policy, and that the people of Ontario gave the government a clear mandate to tackle the traffic that is costing our economy over $56 billion a year by removing bike lanes on some of Toronto's busiest streets. The appeal to the Supreme Court won't stop work to remove lanes on a one-kilometer stretch of Bloor beginning Tuesday night. Cyclists are afraid.
5: We will be forced to sharing the road with general traffic. Will put us in increased risk, and for what?
1: Pointing to provincial engineering reports that cast doubt on improving travel times. Still, some believe this is a change to rebalance how people move.
10: This has just been a constant mess. Lineups of cars all the way from Islington all the way to South Kingsway. That has never been an issue. The only time it's ever been an issue in this community is ever since these things have come in.
1: Ontario's opposition leader says Doug Ford is pitting road users against each other.
21: What the hell is the premier of this province doing wasting taxpayer dollars on his repeated attempts to sort of control even the smallest things in the city of Toronto?
1: The government has asked for proposals to redevelop 19 kilometers of road with bike lanes.
22: What we're all working towards with this case is not going against cars, but moving towards a greener, safer, and healthier Toronto.
1: But advocates say with the government rejecting a compromise in Etobicoke,
23: there really aren't doubts about what they intend to do with the rest of the bike lanes, that any restorations basically means removals.
1: So the demonstration by cyclists here along Bloor will continue after the sun sets. And again, they're promising to be back here tomorrow if that's what's necessary to block removal of these bike lanes. As for the Supreme Court, it could take as long as 6 months for them to decide whether or not to weigh in on this case. Reporting live in Etobicoke, I'm Siobhan Morris. Michelle, back to you.
20: Thank you, Siobhan. And bike lanes are among the issues impacting voters in the upcoming municipal election. When it comes to the race for mayor in this city, new polling done for CTV News shows voters' intentions may be shifting gears.
19: Both Olivia Chow and Brad Bradford were again focusing their attention on Scarborough today in an effort to convince undecided voters. CTV Sean Lethong is live tonight with the latest from the campaign trail and the new polling numbers. Sean.
27: Well, Nathan and Michelle, when this campaign kicked off, Olivia Chow had a double-digit lead over the next closest candidate. That is Brad Bradford. Since Chris Alexander has left the race, that has narrowed significantly, and basically it's neck and neck.
28: The campaign for mayor is getting tighter as polling shows Olivia Chow's lead over Brad Bradford has been cut by more than half.
29: Olivia Chow had about a 9-point advantage, and now with the change in the race, with Alexander dropping out, with a greater focus on the campaign, that 9-point advantage is a 4-point advantage when we're looking at decided voters.
28: The poll conducted by Nanos Research says among decided voters, Chow is sitting at 51%, with Bradford climbing up to 47% support.
29: And the proportion of undecided voters are going down. More and more people are making decisions. It's gone, you know, about 5 percentage points from 22 to 17%.
28: In a bid to capture the final 17%, both frontrunners were on the campaign trail today talking affordability, with Chow focusing on the TTC.
30: 10 rides a week and the rest are free.
28: Chow saying she'll invest in more infrastructure for riders in Scarborough.
30: I will build the Scarborough East LRT like I built the Scarborough Busway.
28: Bradford was also in Scarborough touting his plan to freeze property tax and cancel the land transfer tax for homes $1.1 million and below.
5: We're going to tie it to the average home price from the year before in the city of Toronto so that that moves with the market. In today's dollars, that would be up to $18,000 of your money back in your pocket.
28: This as returns from early voting show a sharp increase in turnout this year.
4: It means there's a lot of interest on the part of the public. It means like it's a close and hotly contested race. And fasten your seatbelts for the next 10 days or so, because it's going to be a dash to the finish line.
28: More than 222,000 voters cast a ballot in early voting this year, sharply up from 129,000 in 2023 and 115,000 early voters in 2022.
27: Now, when I spoke to Professor Simiatiki from TMU, he also pointed to where the support is found and where the early turnout actually happened in the city. He said most of those early votes happened in the downtown core, and that's an area that tends to favor Olivia Chow. Reporting live, I'm Sean Leithong. Nathan, I'll send it back to you.
19: Thank you, Sean. Also tonight, Canada's Wonderland shuts down two rides after a deadly roller coaster incident at a Six Flags theme park in Georgia. Details later in the newscast.
20: But first, outside we go for our first look at the forecast, the first day of the work week for many after the long weekend and a lovely shot of our skyline. It is warm out there, summer-like temperatures at this stage in October. Lindsay Morrison joins us now for what's going on.
6: Yeah, Michelle, it definitely felt more like July out there today than October. These kinds of temperatures and Humidex values, not unheard of for the month of October, but this is a little unusual. Record-breaking right across southwest Ontario and into the GTA. In fact, look at Toronto still right now, 28 degrees, feeling more like 36. We smashed the daily temperature record for today. Winds are coming out of the east, and they are a little bit breezy, gusting to near 50K in some places, like Niagara. It has been an unsettled afternoon in eastern sections of Ontario. We hang on to the chance of a shower tonight here in the GTA, although with temperatures like this, you might consider hitting up a patio. Overnight tonight, remaining above seasonal. Then we're going to see the temperature start to fall through the week. We're also watching for some measurable rain. It comes a little later in the week. And then after that, it's going to be a bit of a chilly start to next weekend. So lots going on this week. We'll take you through the weather forecast coming up. For now, Nathan, though, over to you.
19: Thank you, Lindsay. Peel Police are searching for a suspect following a stabbing in Mississauga this afternoon. It happened near Dundas and here, Ontario, shortly after 12:30. Police say the victim, a man, was taken to a local trauma center with serious injuries. A male suspect was spotted leaving the scene on foot. Police have not given a description of the suspect, but they say the incident appears to be isolated.
20: Police have laid charges in connection with an incident that saw Israeli flags set on fire on a church lawn in North York on October 7th. The flags were set ablaze on the lawn of a church in the Sunrise Avenue and O'Connor Drive area. Investigators say they were removed and set on fire around 1 a.m. on October 7th, which marked 3 years since the Hamas attack on Israel that sparked the ongoing war in Gaza. Police say the accused was identified by investigators while at a demonstration near Yonge and Dundas on Saturday. 29-year-old Syed Raza is facing several charges, including arson and mischief.
19: Two men are now facing charges after a fatal crash in Scarborough over the weekend. It happened just before 10 Sunday night near Scarborough Golf Club Road and Lawrence. Toronto police say two vehicles collided and one of them flipped over. A 68-year-old woman who was a passenger in one of the vehicles later died in hospital. Both drivers suffered serious but non-life-threatening injuries. Today, police announced 34-year-old Florin Mattia of Toronto is facing charges, including dangerous operation causing death and obstructing a peace officer. 25-year-old Gabriel Mattia has also been charged with obstructing a peace officer.
20: The impact from the death of a father of three at the hands of a dangerous driver was the focus of a court hearing in Newmarket today.
19: Family and friends read victim impact statements describing the loss they felt from the death of Andrew Cristillo. CTV's John Woodward was in the courtroom.
7: This is Leah, Chloe, and Ella Cristillo, pictured the morning of August 3rd, 2025, when they were 7, 6, and 4, getting slushies with their dad, Andrew.
8: Andrew had a whole day planned with his little best friends, Christina Cristillo said in a victim impact statement, but on their way back home, tragedy. Their car struck directly on Highway 48, sent spinning. Christina described it to the court, saying, "I can barely breathe until I get air from the window that I shattered with my foot, and I kept screaming, 'Help me, help me, help me.'" Describing the rush to the hospital, "The state the girls were in is an image that is burned into my brain. So helpless, barely recognizable, and all they can keep asking me is, 'Where is Daddy? Why isn't Daddy coming to see me?'" The reason? Andrew Cristillo was killed instantly in the crash, the other car going more than 130 kilometers in the 80 zone on the wrong side of the road. Driven by then 18-year-old Jaywin Kirubananthan, he took off and was found hours later hiding in a potato field. He pleaded guilty to fleeing the scene, dangerous driving causing death and bodily harm earlier this year.
9: "Here we are now seeking justice. Justice for Andrew."
8: Cristillo's supporters gathered outside Newmarket Court for the hearing, calling for a stiff sentence.
9: "Those girls were the center of his world. They have physical scars. Their childhoods have been shattered. Now every day they have to spend wishing their father was there. He won't get to walk them down the aisle, show up at their recitals, be there for the big and ordinary moments of their lives."
8: Just months before the Cristillos were hit, Kirubananthan was charged with dangerous driving in a crash with a vehicle carrying Ontario Premier Doug Ford. The premier supporting Andrew's law, which would allow police to give 90-day license suspensions for anyone charged with dangerous driving. Cristillo's dad told the court, "The moment I lost Andrew, I also lost a piece of my heart. Carrying life without him is different. I'm not the same person I was before August 3rd, and I never will be." For the girls, their dad is never far away, Christina said. They talk to his picture and ask questions like, "Mommy, is Daddy eating in heaven? What kind of food does he eat there? Sometimes, Daddy, I wish you could come back." This hearing is just a step in the sentencing process. We have not yet heard arguments from the Crown or Kirubananthan's lawyer. His fate will soon be in the hands of a judge. John Woodward, CTV News.
20: The OPP laid nearly 10,000 charges over the Thanksgiving long weekend. Between October 9th and 12th, more than 4,900 drivers were charged with speeding. Meanwhile, 506 were ticketed for not wearing seat belts, 174 deemed impaired, and 108 charged with distracted driving. It was part of Operation Impact, an annual safety campaign led by the Canadian Association of Chiefs of Police.
11: A coroner's inquest got underway for a Toronto woman who fell to her death from a high-rise balcony 6 years ago. Regis Korchinski-Paquette died on May 27, 2020, after police responded to 911 calls about a dispute in the family's West End apartment. The SIU cleared the police officers after it was found she fell after trying to climb to a neighbor's balcony. Today, the inquest was told that the 29-year-old suffered from epileptic seizures, which can cause a condition known as post-ictal delirium. Patients may not be aware of their surroundings and experience impaired thinking and confusion after having a seizure. 3 911 calls made from the apartment on that day will be played at the inquest tomorrow. The inquest jury is expected to make recommendations to prevent similar deaths when police respond to mental health crisis calls.
20: Still ahead, on the path toward healing, Pope Leo is recovering in hospital after surgery to remove a cancerous growth in his lungs. An update later in the newscast.
11: Canada's Wonderland has shut down its Behemoth and Leviathan roller coasters indefinitely.
20: It's a precautionary move following the death of a man on a roller coaster at Six Flags theme park in Georgia. CTV's Heather Wright reports.
12: Canada's Wonderland closing two of its roller coasters, the Behemoth and the Leviathan, in the wake of a fatal accident Monday near Atlanta. La Ronde in Montreal also temporarily closing its Goliath roller coaster after a man died while riding the Goliath at Six Flags over Georgia. Several others were injured.
13: He turns sideways and he's flipping in the air. He comes down, he slams down on our cart.
12: Officials have not yet said how the man died or how the others were injured, but witnesses say he came out of his seat during the ride.
13: People reached out trying to grab him. Like, everybody tried to save this man, and we couldn't.
12: Witnesses say the victim, a 42-year-old father, hit the car several times before falling to the ground.
14: We saw mechanics and paramedics running towards down there, so we realized that there was something bad that happened.
12: Canadian Ben Edwards was among the riders who had to be rescued from the ride after the accident.
0: Very tragic. The first thing you think about is the people you're on the ride with.
12: In a statement, Canada's Wonderland, which is owned by Six Flags, said, out of an abundance of caution, we have temporarily closed similar attractions across our parks. The safety of our guests and team members remains one of our highest priorities. Investigators in Georgia will now be looking at what happened on the roller coaster, which reaches speeds over 110 kilometers per hour. Experts say much of the focus will likely be on the lap bar. The Goliath uses a single clamshell restraint and does not have a secondary belt.
2: When I think back to years gone by, a lot of coasters did have sort of a double safety system, but a lot of those have disappeared for the ride or excitement side of things, but also for the speed at which you can load and unload the passengers, right?
20: Now, both the Behemoth and the Leviathan here at Canada's Wonderland do have secondary belts that were

0: energy infrastructure, even though Kyiv says the Kremlin is violating that deal.
1: They're hitting each other, but it'll all come to an end. They both want it to come to an end. They just don't know how to get there.
0: But a bipartisan group of U.S. senators says this deal isn't how you end the war. 12 Republicans and Democrats signed a letter to Trump warning the lifting of sanctions on Russian diesel only provides Putin with more fuel to finance his war machine and enables Russia to continue its brutal attacks on Ukrainian civilians.
2: Kyiv.
0: It comes as Ukrainian President Volodymyr Zelensky warned the country's capital is less prepared to withstand winter energy disruptions caused by the war. Well, following a call with Zelensky on Sunday, Prime Minister Mark Carney slammed the Russian diesel deal, saying it will help fund the war against Ukraine. Hours later, following a call with Trump, Carney praised the president for securing the energy ceasefire. A senior government source explained that Canada sees the deals as two different initiatives. And the conservative leader says Carney missed an opportunity by failing to negotiate a trade deal with the U.S. this summer.
3: This is what is so frustrating about us not having a deal. We could be selling that diesel from Canadian oil sands and upgraded at Canadian refineries.
0: Following the conversation with Trump, the readout from Carney's office said Canada will continue to maximize exports of oil and diesel to the U.S., which contributes over 1 million barrels per day of the global diesel supply. Mike LeCouture, CTV News, Ottawa.
4: Pierre Poilievre was also talking about the trade war today. The conservative leader was in Detroit making a case for tariff-free trade in the auto sector. He spoke in Windsor before crossing the border.
5: Here's the plan. First, bring home production through performance. For every dollar's worth of vehicle that a manufacturer produces in each of the two countries, it would have the right to sell the same value duty-free in that country. The more an automaker produces in Canada, the more it could sell in Canada. The more it makes in the U.S., the more it can sell in the U.S. For Canada, that means production would grow between 500 and 800,000 automobiles over the next 10 years in order to get that duty-free access. Such a rule would repatriate production to both our countries, which is the stated goal of both our countries.
4: Poilievre blames the trade war for declining auto production on both sides of the border. There's currently a 25% U.S. tariff on Canadian autos. The Trump administration has threatened to increase that to 50% on January 1st. Poilievre was expected to meet with officials from a GM plant and a Ford plant while in Michigan, and also sit down with members of the International Brotherhood of Electrical Workers.
6: In Rome, the Pope was diagnosed with a common form of lung cancer following surgery today. The pontiff was greeted by staff and well-wishers outside the hospital as he arrived for the procedure. A small lower lobe that was spotted during a recent checkup was removed from one of his lungs. Tissue tests conducted during today's operation confirmed what doctors had suspected from preparatory examinations. The Vatican had said earlier that Pope Leo was expected to recover in hospital for about a week. All his public events have been canceled until October 20th.
4: There were renewed protests on the streets of France where students are demanding better conditions in high schools. A day of mostly peaceful blockades and street marches was again marred by flying projectiles, police charges, and tear gas. More than 161,000 people demonstrated in major cities. There have been 4 weeks of nationwide protests over teacher shortages, classroom overcrowding, and rundown school buildings. The government has pledged to address the grievances, but with public finances already strained, it has limited options. Meanwhile, French investigators are searching for the hackers who seized control of cooling units in at least 350 grocery stores. The cyber attack manually overrode the temperatures, some reaching 50 degrees, which sparked fires and led to food spoiling. Many supermarkets were forced to throw out boxes full of perished meat and frozen goods. The government says the breach affected fridges that rely on certain software. There's been no claim of responsibility.
6: A SpaceX rocket roared off the launch pad today on a supply mission to the International Space Station.
7: 3, 2, 1, ignition and liftoff.
6: The uncrewed spacecraft launched from Florida this morning with more than 6,300 pounds of cargo. It was also carrying living

0: cells that will hopefully help scientists understand how longer space flights impact the human body. And that launch looked a little different than usual. It produced a phenomenon known as a space jellyfish. It happens when sunlight illuminates the rocket's high-altitude exhaust plume, but the sky still appears dark on Earth. So what appears is a trail resembling a jellyfish. This mission is also carrying the last of the space station's new solar arrays. Meanwhile, NASA's Perseverance is living up to its name. After more than 5 years, the rover has now logged a total of more than 45 kilometers on Mars. That's a record for the furthest distance any land vehicle has traveled in our solar system outside Earth. And the rover will continue setting new records as it's expected to continue operating for many years.
1: And back here on Earth, three fishermen have a whale of a tale to tell after this happened off the coast of Long Island, New York. A humpback suddenly slammed into their boat, knocking open a door. Now, it happened just after a group of small fish approached the 34-foot vessel. The men had turned off the engine after spotting the whale, so it and other fish in the area would not be hurt. One of them said it was like a freight train hitting their boat. Nobody was hurt, and the whale just swam away. Now, this video received 11 million views in just 24 hours.
0: Still ahead tonight, we're launching a new series looking at the issues facing voters across our city as we move toward the municipal election. We've heard from the politicians. Now we're hearing from the people about what they think are the pressing concerns from ward to ward.
2: And I'm Pat Foran. Coming up on Consumer Alert, when you're driving, you need your complete attention on the road ahead, but you could be distracted by things within your own car. Some dashboard controls can be confusing and complicated. I'll have my reports. That's just ahead.
3: Well, never mind October. It was Hot-tober today in the city, and not just here, but right across southern Ontario. Sarnia and Windsor making it to 30 degrees, and at 28.2 degrees, we smashed the daily temperature record here in Toronto. Also, that record to beat was 25.5 degrees, set back in 1995. Here's the thing, we're on a bit of a temperature roller coaster now. We are going to see the temperature plummet by the time we reach the weekend. We'll take you through the 7-day forecast after this.
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5: Well, has been quite the slow afternoon drive, and crews remain on scene of a collision on the eastbound 4 Express through Dixie. It's the right lane that is out with this crash. And the westbound, the 401, not really moving from Yonge out towards Dufferin in the Express. That's where that collision blocking the two right lanes. Haven't spotted any problems on the DVV North. Delays Bayview Blore up to the 401. And slow down still on the northbound 410 if you're heading into Brampton. 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With your News Talk 1010 Toronto traffic, I'm Adjua and CIA.
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1: In the cars we drive can make that hard to do.
0: Dashboard screens are getting bigger, and some can even be confusing and complex to use, which can be a safety hazard. Here's Pat Foran with Consumer Alert. Pat.
2: 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Well, many dashboards in cars are now like large touchscreen computers if they're set up properly and used correctly. There are no safety issues, but the controls can be distracting, and you have to be careful using them while you're driving.
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16: 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So temperature, fan speed, cruise control. 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
15: And then there's your phone. Handling or manipulating a cell phone while driving is dangerous and illegal. But more than one in five drivers reported engaging in smartphone-based distractions on most or all of their trips.
16: Even looking away from the road for 2 seconds can double your crash risk.
15: Disable notifications and connect to Android Auto or Apple CarPlay for navigation and audio so you can avoid looking at your phone while driving. 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
1: All right, to the forecast, a lot of us are coming off a big Thanksgiving dinner over the weekend, and today was really a perfect day to walk it off.
0: Yes, walk it off, although you might have been sweating. I don't know if it was from all the turkey you ate or maybe it was the heat, because we thought it was warm yesterday, and then today.
18: Yes.
0: But this time of year, usually it's a one-off.
18: Yeah, this is a bit of a last hurrah, I think, when it comes to at least the kind of heat and humidity we've experienced today. And if you were out for a walk this morning, you might have encountered some wet weather, maybe some thunderstorm activity. So we've had a little bit of everything today. This is what it looked like earlier on in the Ajax and Pickering areas. That rain was coming down. It might have been a soggy walk to school for many families around the region. And yes, thunder and lightning reported in parts of the GTA. Also, the fall colors looking quite beautiful today, though. Hopefully, if you did head out for a walk this afternoon, you enjoyed them. But yeah, you had to lose a couple of layers as the day went on. We soared past not only our expected daytime high today, but also our record high. So yes, a scorcher of an October day. Just want to talk about the active weather first. There is still a special weather statement in place for eastern sections of Ontario, where it has continued to be quite unsettled today. We've got some thunderstorm activity closer to the border with Quebec. Lots of rain today in the Ottawa area, and even around Peterborough, we're still seeing bit of activity.
3: This is a wider look at what's going on. We are drier by comparison here in the GTA, but we do hold on to the chance of a shower for this evening. And then into tomorrow morning, it's possible that there could be some scattered wet weather early on. So that's about 6 a.m. This should be short-lived. A mainly cloudy day for tomorrow, hopefully with some beautiful sunny breaks as the afternoon goes on. If we don't get that, we should see more sun on Thursday. But then look what's coming Thursday and overnight into Friday. Some significant rainfall expected for some. And this should taper off as the day goes on Friday, only for us then to experience a sharp drop in temperature. Not a whole lot of rain for tomorrow, maybe a couple of millimeters. But as we make our way into overnight and into Friday, some areas are likely to pick up anywhere from 15 to even 30 millimeters of rainfall. But again, this is still a few days out. It's something we're going to keep an eye on, but just want to help you plan into the end of the week. Temperature-wise, we've now dropped a degree. It's 27 out there right now, feeling more like 33. Compare that to North Bay, where it is 7 degrees right now. What a difference. Overnight tonight, we remain warmer than normal. 13 degrees is our expected low. 6 is the average this time of year. And then tomorrow, still warmer than normal. Not as hot as it was today. You will likely notice a significant change in many areas, but still 19 degrees tomorrow in the Burlington area, 16 in Uxbridge. And as mentioned, it should be mostly cloudy for tomorrow with that chance of wet weather in the morning. Thursday, a little more in the way of sun. This might feel like a breath of fresh air for some. A high of only 12 degrees and then 14 on Friday. Let's talk about Friday and especially early Saturday morning. Temperature could drop to +1. At least we're looking at loads of sunshine over the weekend, but that daytime high on Saturday might stay in the single digits. That's the weather for now. Nathan, over to you.
1: Thank you, Lindsay. Also tonight, flu season is underway. Public health officials logging pockets of influenza across the country amid a spike in positive tests. But not everyone is rushing to get a flu shot. Expert insight after the break.
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0: We're beginning a new series tonight and running through to Election Day, taking a look at the issues facing Toronto voters. Some are common, shared by Torontonians across the city. Others are unique, affecting only certain neighborhoods, but all are important to voters as they consider who best to cast a ballot for.
1: CTV's Zoraida Altman has gone around the six, ward by ward, talking to people, not politicians, about their biggest concerns in this election.

0: is Scarborough. Victoria Park from Steeles down to the lake forms the western border of the former borough. We're going to take a look at four of the six wards, 20, 21, 22, and 23. Scarborough Southwest, Centre, Agent Court, and North.
1: Covering the easternmost portion of the city, geographically, Scarborough accounts for about a third of Toronto. About a quarter of the city's population calls one of the six wards home. In Ward 21, next to the Scarborough Town Centre and Scarborough Civic Centre, a massive multi-decade urban development project is in the works. To the north, Wards 22 and 23, some of the most diverse areas of the city, a mix of established neighbourhoods and large pockets of redevelopment and intensification. What's desperately missing in these mega development plans, local groups say?
2: We don't have any pools, outdoor pools for the summertime for kids. We don't have outdoor skating rinks for kids.
1: Services and spaces that make for livable neighborhoods.
2: We can't get downtown easily, so we work, live, and play in Scarborough. So we need something to do here, and we need that community structure.
1: Not only is downtown a challenge to get to.
3: There's always an issue on the subway. There's always a delay. There's construction going on everywhere.
1: The need for better, more reliable transit.
4: Some areas the buses are really late. It's something that causes a big delay.
1: Has long been a major issue.
5: Scarborough is relatively very big, but it is not connected through the transit.
0: Kennedy Station is the end of Line 2. It's also the end of the line for any sort of rapid transit in Scarborough.
1: In August, the city announced the Scarborough Busway would open in September, 6 months ahead of schedule, an interim solution after the Scarborough RT was decommissioned in 2023.
6: We need a councillor who's going to advocate strongly for that extension to extend from Don Mills to the new McCowan subway station.
1: A station for which there is no planned parking lot, a major concern for the surrounding residential neighborhoods.
7: It's the only subway station east of Don Mills, north of the highway. So if you're serving the northeast quadrant of Toronto, you're talking on maybe 175,000 people.
1: In Ward 20, Scarborough Southwest, there is anxiety among residents near Danforth and Birchmount about a Goliath of a neighbor.
0: The Stack Infrastructure Data Center is a 92,000 square foot facility. The massive complex will be housed here at the former Eli Lilly Canada headquarters.
1: It sits on a 19-acre property surrounded by homes. People who live here have questions about the impact of the planned expansion from an 8-megawatt facility to a 56-megawatt data center.
8: The amount of water used, the amount of energy required for it, the noise emitted, and the heat emitted from the cooling units.
1: Resident groups say they have signed petitions and pushed for public meetings, but so far,
8: we're getting no answers.
0: And for more information about the upcoming election, the issues, or the candidates, head over to our website.
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10: Cold and flu cases are on the rise.
11: And there's concern more people will get sick after a weekend of Thanksgiving gatherings. CTV's Paul Hollingsworth has expert advice and insight into whether Canadians are getting vaccinated.
12: The fall flu surge is officially here, and public health officials warn more Canadians are getting sick.
13: We're seeing the start of the influenza season here in Canada.
12: Pockets of influenza are now popping up nationwide. Last week, Health Canada reported more than 1,100 positive cases of influenza with a 4.7% spike in positive tests.
13: So we need to take steps to better protect all Canadians, but also those who are more vulnerable to influenza.
12: To fight back, this year Nova Scotia rolled out vaccines earlier than normal, a move experts call critical.
13: If these public health units have the malleability to adjust when they're going to roll out the vaccine campaigns to an earlier date, then we're doing something smart.
12: The response has been positive. Pharmacist Jamie Flynn is already booked solid.
14: People booked them all online, and then basically as soon as I put my appointments up, they were gone quite quickly.
12: Beth Stevens works in retail, always in close contact with the public. and she gets vaccinated every year.
15: Well, I've never gotten sick whenever I get the flu shot, so I think that's a pretty good history.
12: Dr. Isaac Bogosh is urging more Canadians to stay home when they are sick and get their shots to minimize virus spread. Right now, Canada's flu vaccination rate is stubbornly low.
13: It's reliably at the 30 to 40% range. Year after year, we pretty much see rather consistent influenza vaccination rates. We need to do better.
12: Experts say even if you've already been sick with the flu, you should still get your shot because the vaccine protects people from multiple strains of the virus. Paul Hollingsworth, CTV News, Halifax.
10: After the break, all eyes on Kawhi. Raptor fans are expected to get their first look at Kawhi Leonard in his preseason debut tonight at Scotiabank Arena against the Knicks.
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17: Well, we still have problems eastbound Ford Express at Dixie. It's a collision that does have the right lane. You'll find that the 401 westbound now problem-free. Heaviest as you head from Bayview out to the 427. Speaking of the 427, slowdowns off the Gardner up to the 401. It's still quite the busy drive on the Gardner into and out of the downtown core. 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I'm Adjuans. Yeah, yeah.
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0: the markets, here are the closing numbers for this Tuesday. The Canadian dollar down to 70.33 cents U.S. West Texas Intermediate is up to $94.14 U.S. a barrel. And the TSX gained 319 points today.
1: Stelco says Canadian exports of cold, rolled, and coated steel to the U.S. have plunged 58% compared to pre-trade war levels. The company insists continued foreign imports put pressure on domestic producers. It says the market for products made at Stelco in Hamilton has shrunk by more than 1 million tons annually. The decline is because of fewer exports to the U.S., weaker domestic demand, and continued foreign steel imports. The company announced plans last month to lay off up to 500 workers.
0: The Ford government plans to move parts of the province to permanent daylight saving time. The twice annual clock changes will be scrapped in an area of northwestern Ontario in order to align with Manitoba. Last month, Manitoba Premier Wab Kanu announced his province would remain on daylight saving time year-round. Ontario's Indigenous Affairs Minister says there is overwhelming consensus among municipalities, First Nations, and businesses to make the time change permanent. He says the government will make the necessary regulatory change in the Time Act on November 1st.
1: Toronto, Ontario said to move parts of the province's northwest region to permanent daylight time in order to align with Manitoba. Indigenous Affairs Minister Greg Rickard says there's overwhelming consensus among municipalities, First Nations, and businesses to make the time change permanent. Rickard says the province intends to make a regulatory change in the Time Act on November 1st to allow regions west of the 90th meridian to align with Manitoba. We're going to move on to our next story. A note for commuters, there's an early closure on the TTC's Line 2 this week. Starting at midnight, trains will stop running between Kipling and Jane stations. The early closure will run through Friday to allow for crews to complete track work in the area. Shuttle buses will be running and station staff will be available to help passengers. The TTC says regular subway service will resume each morning at 6.
0: The Backstreet Boys will now play a dozen shows as part of their Toronto residency. The boy band announced the latest show this morning as part of their Into the Millennium Homecoming Live in Canada residency. The concerts at Rogers Centre will be held across several weekends, starting February 12th and ending on March 7th.
1: The Leafs wrap up their road trip tonight, hoping to end it with another win. The Buds were on the ice in Salt Lake City today, preparing to square off against the Utah Mammoth. Toronto will be without Chris Tanev again, as the defenseman remains sidelined with an upper body injury. Anthony Stolarz is expected to get the start in goal for the Leafs, who are in fourth place in the Atlantic Division. It's early in the season, but Toronto has the best penalty kill in the NHL so far.
2: I think just working on it. We're moving our feet. We're talking a lot. We're on the same page. It's still early in the season, but we plan on just continuing to build every single game.
3: It always starts with the goaltenders. I think our goalies have been really sharp there. But, you know, we've had guys blocking shots, winning faceoffs. The D have done a nice job not giving up, a lot of little rebounds or plays in tight. We've had some looks from outside. But none of those little tap-ins, cross-creasers. So they've done a nice job there.
1: Puck drop shortly after 9 o'clock our time. Tonight's opponent is off to a good start this season. Utah is 1 point out of first place in the Central Division.
0: Kawhi Leonard will play his first game tonight since returning to the Toronto Raptors. He's in the starting lineup as Toronto hosts the defending NBA champs New York Knicks in a preseason game. Leonard previously played for the Raps, how could we forget, in the 2018-2019 season, leading them to their one and only first ever championship title. The LA Clippers traded him back to Toronto this past offseason in a deal delayed by that NBA investigation into Leonard and the Clippers for salary cap circumvention.
1: Just ahead, catching up with Canadian astronaut Joshua Kuchrick, 400 kilometers above the Earth. We'll tell you how he's settling in aboard the ISS and what he's working on up there.
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4: Well, it has been a very, very slow go if you're headed out this hour on most of the major area highways, and problems still lingering eastbound 4 and Express at Dixie. Right lane is still out with a collision, and then on the westbound of 401 in the collectors, just as you make your way through Weston Road, it's a piece of the right lane that is out following a stall. Gardner westbound still slows from Jarvis and sections to Park Lawn, and eastbound really slow. 427 into the downtown core. Heads up, there is a Raptors game tonight. 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I'm Adjuan Siayabwa.
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0: Canadian history is up for grabs tonight as the Lotto Max draw has hit $85 million. No winning ticket was sold for Friday night's draw, which pushed the jackpot into this record territory. The draw also features 16 Max Million prizes worth $1 million each, as well as 85 Max Plus prizes worth $100,000 each. If there's no winner in tonight's draw, the jackpot will grow to $90 million. Tickets are available until 10:30 tonight. Well, finally tonight, astronaut Joshua Kutrick says he hopes Canadians see his mission as a testament to what Canada can do.
1: Kutrick is on a long-term mission aboard the International Space Station, and today he shared his impressions of life in space. CTV's Genevieve Beauchemin has more.
7: Now we're about to cross over Vancouver. I'm looking at
15: via space to Earth link up. Canada's space explorer Joshua Kutrick described the view from above.
7: It's just one world. It's one thing hanging in the blackness of space, and you don't see all the countries and all the problems and all the challenges. You just see this little bit of perfection that we should really, really be trying to protect.
15: Kutrick arrived at the International Space Station on October 1st, along with a Russian cosmonaut and two NASA astronauts, packing, he says, Canada's bold vision along for the ride of a lifetime.
7: We take a lot of benefits from these missions, and it's something that we hope we can continue Canada's strong legacy in space going forward.
17: Go Falcon.
15: Just
17: go
15: a week track, after launch, Kutrick had already lost 2.3 kilograms. He now spends hours exercising and is running a Canadian experiment called AstroFit.
7: It works on trying to monitor astronauts' health in the long term with the wearable technology that I have on underneath.
15: And more Canadian content is en route. A SpaceX Falcon 9 rocket launched more than 2,700 kilograms of supplies and scientific experiments to the ISS. And that pre-dawn launch created what is known as a jellyfish effect. It's a spectacular phenomenon created as rocket exhaust interacted with sunlight.
18: The view, as you can imagine, is spectacular.
15: But from the window of the ISS, it was the northern lights that Kutrick admired earlier in this mission.
7: To see the whole Earth, the curvature of the Earth, just embraced by this blanket of dancing fluorescent oranges and yellows and pinks. Magical.
15: Sharing a sight he's often seen growing up from a very different angle with his roommates up above. Kutrick is just settling in for a six-month mission he expects to be packed with adventure. Geneviève Beauchemin, CTV News, Montreal.
0: Well, if Kutrick was looking down at our part of the Earth right now, he would see this gorgeous sunset. Yes. And yeah, we got sun today. It's going away tomorrow.
19: It will be gone for a good portion of tomorrow. Mainly cloudy sky expected, but hopefully some sunny breaks in the afternoon. It is possible that we could wake up to some scattered wet weather. Here's what the current satellite and radar looks like. And this has become sort of a secondary part of the weather story today. We've been so focused on the heat and humidity. But yes, we've had rounds of showers and thunderstorms east of the GTA. Tomorrow, again, chance of scattered wet weather for the early risers. Should be drier late morning and into the afternoon. Crossing my fingers for some of those sunny breaks. It's another above seasonal day with a high of 19 degrees. So not nearly as hot and humid as it was today, but still above average. We will be much closer to what's considered normal for this time of year by about Thursday. Mix of sun and cloud that day. Then at night, we get into some wet weather. It's looking like rain for a good portion of the day on Friday. Look at that temperature drop Friday night and into Saturday. And then Saturday itself, while sunny, is expected to be chilly. But we do find ourselves a little dry again early next week, Michelle and Nathan.
0: Looking good. Thank you, Lindsay. And you can watch CTV National News with Omar Sachedina tonight at 11, followed by Rahim Ladani with your next local newscast at 11:30.
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0: Good evening, I'm Raheem Ladani. Risk of a thunderstorm this evening and cooler temperatures in the days ahead. We'll have the complete forecast after the news. A deadly incident in the U.S. prompts Canada's Wonderland and other theme parks to shut down some roller coasters. The gap is shrinking in Toronto's mayoral race, and Pope Leo has been diagnosed with lung cancer. We'll have details on these stories and other stories coming up, but first. Let's check your drive. 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
1: Southbound 400 past Finch. A crash is still blocking three left lanes. We are seeing delays starting from at least Steeles. Good news, though. Eastbound 401. Problems in the express past Dixie, past the 427, in the express at 400, and past Salem have all cleared away. But we're still seeing heavy delays starting from Dixie Road. 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Time Saver Traffic. I'm Lex Tan. 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
0: Canada's Wonderland has shut down the Behemoth and Leviathan roller coasters after a deadly accident in Six Flags Over Georgia amusement parks in the U.S. This comes after a man fell to his death. Canada's Wonderland is owned by Six Flags, and the theme park says it has temporarily closed similar attractions across its parks out of an abundance of caution. CTV's Scott Hurst has more.
2: What we know, according to police in an update earlier today, that the passenger has been identified as a 42-year-old man thrown from his seat. This incident, according to Six Flags, happening Monday afternoon just before 4 p.m. on a ride that is known as Goliath. It opened in 2006, and according to the park's website, it can reach top speeds of more than 113 kilometers per hour and a height of more than 60 meters. And so this, you know, kind of puts you, gives you a little bit of a snapshot of what this ride is, and really a terrible tragedy there, and no doubt quite terrifying and really quite unsettling for so many of the passengers and parkgoers who were there and witnessed this terrible tragedy.
0: We are following a developing story from the Vatican. Pope Leo has been diagnosed with lung cancer. The 71-year-old U.S.-born pontiff underwent surgery today to remove a growth from his lung. The Vatican says the surgery was successful and confirmed his diagnosis. Leo revealed plans for the surgery Sunday during his prayer at St. Peter's Square. He said doctors recently discovered a nodule in his lung and that it was detected at a very early stage. A new Nanos poll conducted exclusively for CP24 and CTV News Toronto shows mayoral candidate Brad Bradford narrowing the gap with incumbent Olivia Chow. CP24's Jamie Gutford has more.
3: According to the survey, which was conducted between October 8th and the 10th, 43% of decided voters would vote for Olivia Chow if the election was held today. 39% said that they would vote for Bradford. Well, that's compared to 42% who say they would vote for Chow and 33% who said that they would vote for Bradford when asked between September 30th and October 4th. Well, 17% of voters are still undecided. And when you look at decided voters only, Chow has 51% support over Bradford at 47%. 2% say they would vote for another candidate. The survey included 750 Toronto residents randomly selected. Interviews were completed online and by telephone. The survey has a margin of error of plus or minus 3.6 percentage points 19 times out of 20.
0: And Toronto saw a big turnout in advance polls. More than 222,000 voters cast their ballots during the six-day window. Let's compare that to 2023 mayoral by-election, where just shy of 130,000 voters took advantage of advance polls. And finally, in music news, the Backstreet Boys will now play a dozen shows as part of their Toronto residency. The group announced a 12th show, with the concerts at Rogers Centre being held across several weekends beginning February 12th. You can tap into breaking news anywhere and keep in touch by downloading the CTV News app. Here's CTV weather specialist now, Lindsay Morrison.
4: These warmer than normal temperatures follow us into the night tonight with an overnight low near 12. Chance of showers lingering into tomorrow morning. Your Wednesday, not as warm as today, but a high of 19 degrees keeps us above seasonal. We are cooler both Thursday and Friday, highs near 12 and 14.
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1: Oh, here we are. Good News Tuesday. Shane Hewitt and the Night Shift from the nation's capital all across Canada. Here for you, Shane Hewitt in the Village of Merrickville, just south of Ottawa. Ryan O'Donnell is back from vacation in Calgary. Noah Skanga is downtown Toronto. Tuesday, October 13th, 2026. And rainy today here in Eastern Ontario. Cool, rainy kind of day. But very good fall vibes kind of feeling. Good news all around us, always. And you have to remember, some of our brothers and sisters just can't find it today. 71010, that's the text line to send in your good news. We will share the good news because sometimes it's tough to find. And sometimes we need a little help. And that's exactly why Good News Tuesday matters. When we surround everybody with some good news makes good news babies. And everybody's able to find a little bit of good in their lives today. All right, good news. Ryan's back. Ryan O'Donnell, since you were away and have basically done no work in over a week,
2: at all,
1: it's your time to carry the show and shine, my friend. What's your good news?
2: The good news. Trip went well. I have a lesson.
1: What trip? Where did you go?
2: I went to Vancouver. I did a little local trip. I was out there for a show. But honestly, the highlight of the trip was everything other than the show. We had just the weather was incredible. The fall colors there, beautiful. The aquarium. God, I love that place. The little Finding Nemo tank. Big fan of that. But I learned a valuable lesson while I was there, Shane.
1: Yeah.
2: And that was, if about a week before you're going on vacation, you don't feel well, and you think, I'll probably be fine by the time you fly out on Tuesday.
1: Mm-hmm.
2: And then you ignore it, you might not be fine by the time you fly out on Tuesday. And so I had strep throat. So I had to go mask up and immediately go to a Shopper's Drug Mart the second I landed in BC to go get antibiotics. So I'm feeling much better. All is well. Love that I can just hop the province and get the meds I need. That's a great thing about being Canadian.
1: I guess.
2: But it was a wonderful trip.
1: For everybody else who was on a flight from Calgary to Vancouver or vice versa, and now you're not feeling great. Blame
2: it's
1: Ryan.
2: My fault. It's my fault. Yeah, absolutely. Yep.
1: Okay. Yep. All right. It's Good News Tuesday. Noah Skanga, good news quickly. You got some?
3: Remember that lamb I talked about the other week?
1: Oh, the lamb. You got in trouble for not using mint.
3: Oh, didn't need it. Let me tell you. I cooked that thing for 6 hours, slow and low. And when I went to grab it out of the pan by the bone shank, bone just fell right out.
1: Nice.
3: Fell right out. It was delicious.
1: Oh, good for you. This is an ongoing thing from last week. If you missed it, big conversation. Absolutely. My good news is quite simple. I have two of them. Number one, I watched the end of the season one on Ted Lasso, or season four on Ted Lasso. And oh my God, 100% worth it. Tears all over the place. Good news number two is one more week left of my stained glass class. My stained glass is almost done. Got to tell you, also worth it. 71010, share your good news. Why not get in on it? What would you do if you had $85 million?
4: Here's something that'll make you potentially feel even better starting the work week. $85 million. That's the amount the Lotomax jackpot has now reached. So no winning ticket was sold for Friday night's pretty massive draw, pushing the top prize now to a record $85 million. Now, if no one wins tonight, the jackpot could hit $90 million in the next draw. If you're interested in getting a ticket to get your chance to win the $85 million, you have until 10:30 p.m. to get your ticket.
1: Okay. Now, what is the number when it's worth it? Because there's people are like, did you buy your ticket? Nah, it's only 30 mil. Like, is 85 million the number that says, okay, I'm going to spend $7?
2: Yes.
1: That's the number? Like, that's 80 million is not the number?
2: I would say like 10 million for me. That would get me to go to the store. But 85 million, that's like, maybe I could retire like now.
1: Let me ask you this question. Would you like $1 million? Like if you won $1 million, that may not be enough to retire, right? Like, but would you quit your job? Yes or no? $1 million.
2: $1 million? No.
1: Okay. No. Would you quit your job if you had $1 million? If you won $1 million?
3: Nope.
1: Okay. This is the distinction of the question. Would you quit this job if you won $1 million?
2: Never.
3: No.
1: That's really that's the tell-all, is if you're like, oh, no, I wouldn't quit working, but I'd probably quit this job. I don't know, $1 million in the bank, that'd be good. I hope someone gets some good news out of the big draw. $85 million, that's nothing to shake a stick at. It's Good News Tuesday. Why not some good news from Canadian astronaut Joshua Kutrick, who was on the space station officially doing his fit research in space and did a bit of a presser today, had some conversations about what is Earth like to see from space.
5: It's hard to describe. It's just an absolutely spectacular experience. Makes me feel very lucky again to be here, very lucky to have Canada here, to be involved in this partnership. It also makes you feel very, very small, and it makes you look at the world differently. As has been said before, it's just one world. It's one thing hanging in the blackness of space, and you don't see all the countries and all the problems and all the challenges. You just
1: all right,
5: see.
1: So that is from outer space, Joshua Kutrick, Canadian astronaut on the space station. Now, Noah, the fourth clip, this is cool because when Canadians see the northern lights, it's a special night. You're like, ooh, Rye, come outside. You got to see this. When you see it from space, though, that's different.
5: We had a spectacular thing here last weekend just with there was a solar event happen, and that caused an environment that was really good for northern lights. So we did see the northern lights happen. We were able to predict it. Sure enough, we went to the window and we saw it. We made some video, so you might have seen some of that. But it's one of the most amazing things I've ever seen, to see the whole Earth, the curvature of the Earth, just embraced by this blanket of dancing fluorescent oranges and yellows.
1: So that's just beautiful. Okay, so Canadian astronaut up in space, officially doing first presser stuff, 6 months in space on that trip. 71010 text line. Lee at Halton Hill says, hey, Shane, it's Lee, Benny the dog's owner. We are adopting a cat brother for Benny the dog. We're excited, not sure if Benny will be Good News Tuesday. Another unnamed text from Toronto says, if I won the $85 million, I would not quit my job. I would call in rich every day until they fired me.
2: That's creative. I like that.
1: That's so good. 71010, what is your good news? This is amazing. Ryan is the athlete here on the show. Mm. And how long can you hold a plank for, Ryan?
2: Oh, 30 seconds, maybe a minute at the most.
1: You think so?
2: Maybe.
1: Okay, we're going to try this later on the show. Okay, there's a new world record for planking, by the way. Is the sound of a 61-year-old woman who broke her own world record by holding a plank for more than 5 hours. Ryan says he can do a minute. I bet you can't.
2: That's okay. That's depressing. That's, you don't think I can do it for a minute.
1: No, I don't think most people can do it for a minute. It's not a slight on you, my friend.
2: Yeah, I don't know what the average is, but it's definitely not 5 hours.
1: You definitely not 5 hours. If like 30 seconds, if you could pull off 30 seconds in a plank, I would be impressed.
2: Okay.
1: It's hard. Right. We might do this coming up. Ryan is in the thick of referendum land. Mm-hmm. He's in Alberta, and the advance voting for the referendum on separation, officially, not the first vote of should they vote, is officially open. It's next week that they're going to vote. It's a big referendum. It's only one question, but it's captured the attention of the rest of Canada. That's for sure. Now, Ryan's going to talk about the Alberta culture because he learned something new about his province by traveling last week. And we're going to get to that coming up here in just a little bit. Plus, we're going to get into the news of all that. Matt Gurney is going to join us in 15 minutes. Coming up next, Shane Hewitt in the Night Shift. Ryan O'Donnell attempts a one-minute plank. Plus, he shares his Alberta surprises when in BC. Stand by.
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6: Southbound 400 past Finch. We've got a crash blocking four left lanes. That's causing heavy delays starting from at least Steeles. And then we have the northbound 427 in the Express at Dundas dealing with a crash block in the right lane. It is slow from the Gardiner. Fire crews are on scene of a crash in town at Bayview and Shepherd. News Talk 1010 weather. Tonight, cloudy with a risk of a thunderstorm, the low 12. Tomorrow, a 30% chance of showers in the morning, the high 19. 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
1: It's Good News Tuesday. You hear some thumping and bumping in the background. That's Ryan O'Donnell getting on the floor. I'm Shane Hewitt. I'm in Ottawa. Noah's in downtown Toronto. Ryan O'Donnell is on the floor.
2: Yep. I'm in the plank position right
1: Actually,
2: now.
1: Actually, your acoustics are great down there.
2: You're planking. Really?
1: Are you planking already?
2: I'm planking already. Did you start the timer?
1: Oh, yeah. Okay. I did now. Okay. So Ryan O'Donnell, the reason why we started this was that a 61-year-old lady has broken her own world record for a plank, and it was over 5 hours she held a plank. Ryan was like, I can hold a plank for a minute. No problem. Now, Ryan is young. He's 30 this year, so he's getting old. Like, in a couple of weeks, he's going to be old guy style.
2: Hey, how long has it been? Just checking.
1: So 26 far. Seconds.
2: Oof, that's a long 26.
1: Are you shaking yet?
2: Something shaking.
1: How's your wind? You keep that belly off the ground, by the way.
2: Yeah, it's off. Can we... Can I call it an even 30? Is that fine?
1: Yeah. Are you done?
2: I think I'm done. Oh, that's awful. 5 hours of that? Why would you even do that to yourself? I understand.
1: Oh my God, your face is red. You should probably breathe.
2: God, that was awful.
1: Seriously, look at your cheeks.
2: Oh my God.
1: Okay. So a whole lot of respect for everybody that could pull off a full minute. You got about 40 seconds though.
2: I'll take that.
1: Yeah.
2: I'll take that.
1: That's pretty good.
2: Nice.
1: Hey, that young body of yours is still fine. Yeah. Okay, so there you go. Planking is hard, even

0: harder for 5 hours of that. 5 hours. She had the discipline. Good News Tuesday. 7-10-10, share your good news. Ryan O'Donnell recently flew from Calgary to Vancouver, got everybody sick in Vancouver, and then went to a concert. But there was a lesson that Ryan learned about being an Albertan, since Alberta seems to be at the top of most conversations these days, that he learned from an Uber driver.
1: I did, yeah. If somehow you did not know, Alberta is having a referendum on whether we should have a referendum.
0: Yes.
1: Leave Canada.
0: The first vote is, there's 8 questions. The first 7 questions are just like unrelated things.
1: 9
0: and, questions. Is it 9?
1: Yeah.
0: And then the last question is, should Alberta have a referendum about leaving Canada? So it's a vote to have a vote, but it's important. So, hey, what's your takeaway?
1: So it's interesting because it's a very charged question. Like most, less than 20% of us want to leave, but it still has become this very dominating conversation. And it's brought up a lot of feelings about the province itself. What does it mean to be an Albertan? Who are Albertans? That kind of stuff. Now, throughout this whole debacle, I have frequently thought that it's a bit of a silly idea because I have never really considered like Alberta to be a nation. It's a province with a quirky identity. We have an identity for sure. But a nation, I don't know. And there's this quote, you may not like him, but I think this quote is important to look at right now from the Bloc Québécois leader Yves-François Blanchet from 2025. He said this about his advice for Albertans who want to separate.
2: The first idea is to define oneself as a nation. Therefore, it requires a culture of their own. And I am not certain that oil and gas qualify to define a culture.
0: I'm pretty sure that it's pretty close-minded to say that any other province doesn't have its own culture.
1: Yes, absolutely. Yeah. Now, look, Quebec has a very distinct culture.
0: No doubt, but they're not
1: sure.
0: The only ones.
1: But exactly. Nova Scotians.
0: That'd be like saying Maritimers aren't Maritimers.
1: Exactly.
0: They're way less fun than anybody.
1: Like, we all have an identity. Now, what he's saying there about, like, oil and gas specifically, now that I can kind of get. Not so much that the oil jacks themselves are not a culture, but the blue-collar workers, the rugged winters that kind of, like, breathes who we are, our attitude, our work ethic. But I mean, honestly, if you take an Albertan worker and plop them down in a similar job somewhere else in Canada, there's a pretty good chance you're going to see similar traits in those right. people there, right? And so, again, I've just thought Alberta is like a province that has some things. But this Uber driver in Vancouver, man, just said something stuck with me. Me and Laura had just come from our favorite restaurant. We were just chatting him up about how happy we were, having a great trip. And he interrupted me. And he said, can I ask you a question? Why are Albertans so happy? He said to me, why do you guys talk so much? Why are you so happy? I'm like, what do you mean? He says, every Albertan I have in my car, you guys are all the same. You like to talk. You love to learn things about other people. You are, like, I promise you, like, nobody else in Vancouver is like this, which I think that's a generalization. And, like, if you go to Kamloops, people from Kamloops are incredibly
0: Amazing.
1: Friendly.
0: Yep.
1: But Vancouver is definitely its own place. But that kind of stuck with me in that, you know what? Yes, maybe our work, I wouldn't define as a culture, but there are Alberta-isms. We are very friendly. We are very conversational and welcoming and work hard, like strong business kind of like mentality. But the thing is, like, Shane, I find those to be deeply Canadian traits as a whole. And so it's like my favorite parts about being an Albertan are also my favorite things about being a Canadian.
0: Mm-hmm.
1: And I found it so interesting that to somebody in BC who had actually just moved there from Australia, had been in BC for about 2 years, that they could notice the difference from just such a short border away.
0: It's fascinating. I think it's really interesting. Tell me about the cars and trucks and the haircuts.
1: That's the thing, right? Like I said, quirky. We have some quirks, right? For every truck, every car in Alberta, there is a truck. Mm-hmm. Actually, I should say that again. For every car is a truck here, or yes. an SUV. There are no cars. In Vancouver, yes. not so much.
0: Yeah, two out of every one cars is a truck.
1: Exactly.
0: In Alberta. But the mullets, Ryan, like you were surprised at the lack of mullets.
1: I was.
0: You've obviously never been to Port Alberni, BC on Vancouver Island.
1: No, in Vancouver. I was like, I thought the hipster mullet was like universal, but no, I saw one mullet in Vancouver and I see 10 a day here.
0: It is
1: very popular here. So yeah, look, I love these differences between us. We have them. It's fine to embrace them. It's good to embrace them. And I'm not even a good Albertan. I don't ski. I don't play hockey. I am not a country music fan, but I definitely feel like a Canadian who is deeply rooted in my Albertan identity. And I am very happy to be both of those things. Mm-hmm. However, I will say if we do decide that we would like to ask the question about separating, I found a national anthem from a 1987 Visit Alberta culture campaign. Would you like to hear it? I think this
0: would
1: be
0: great.
1: Yeah, this is our national anthem. Taking
0: Alberta break. Oh, wow. Taking Alberta break. I remember that. That's terrible.
1: Yeah. Isn't that awful?
0: Wow. You know what? Okay, now I'm going to get on a soapbox for a second.
1: Yeah, please hear you.
0: I've lived from Ontario West. The only province I haven't lived in is Saskatchewan. And I got to tell you that one of my most important beliefs in this show is that the people in the West need to understand what happens in the concentration of power and the amount of people that live in Ontario and Quebec. Mm-hmm. And I don't think that, and the history is like here down the street. Like I live in it now. My house is a part of the Rideau Canal, right? But the people in Ontario and Quebec also need to understand the West. It is a different mentality. It's a very free mentality. It's a very hardworking mentality. The vibes are very different in Vancouver and Victoria. Like, you need to experience that. And I think the most closed-minded mistake Canadians repeatedly make is judging another person or part of the country without ever visiting it. If you're from Toronto, you've been to Montreal, you don't like it, fine. That's cool. At least you went. But don't judge Quebec City if you haven't gone. Mm-hmm. And don't do the same if you haven't been to Vancouver, and if you're in Calgary and you've never been to Vancouver or to Montreal or to Ottawa, you can't judge it. You need to go. And that is the biggest mistake we as Canadians make over and over and over again. There's more in common than we would ever imagine, and distinctly different. And they do have very much their own cultures. And by culture, I mean taxes, but I also mean culture. Shane Hewitt in the Night Shift. All right, we're going to dig into the Prime Minister's all of a sudden, I'm a hometown Edmonton guy chats coming up next with Matt Gurney.
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4: Eastbound 403 past here, Ontario, a crash blocking two right lanes. It is very heavy in the immediate area. Southbound 400 past Finch, that crash is just now in the right lane. Still really heavy from Steeles, though. Northbound 427 in the Express at Dundas, a crash in the right lane, causing delays for the Gardiner. And the Brock Road on-ramp to the eastbound 401, a stalled vehicle in the right lane. News Talk 1010 weather. Tonight, cloudy with the risk of a thunderstorm, the low 12. Tomorrow, a 30% chance of showers in the morning, the high 19. Right now, 25, feeling like 31. 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
1: Mr. Sunshine, Matt Gurney is here. ReadTheLine.ca is where you can get connected with Matt and all of his friends, where they do independent reporting. You can subscribe to it, too. It's a Substack online, and they'll send you emails of news stories. I really like it. Okay, Matt, the Prime Minister, ahead of the open advance voting on the referendum, has been in hanging around his old stomping grounds. He's a good old Edmonton boy now, it seems, as he's now readopted his hometown and home province so openly, which seems strange to me, but probably a good move on his part, I'd say.
2: Not unprecedented. Mark Carney had, when he was just edging his way into public life, I think this was around the time the former prime minister's political writing was on the wall, so to speak, and Mark Carney was sort of emerging to save the Liberal Party from itself. My colleague Jen Gerson and I had been laughing at all the unlikely places photos of Mark Carney were showing up. Like, this is a guy, elite academic and professional pedigree, who was suddenly at every, like, rib fest across the land. And every time he was there, he was wearing an Oilers jersey, McDavid. So this is something he's been doing for a while. But we're down to kind of the final hours. I haven't paid as much attention to the logistics of the vote in Alberta that I should have been. But I think advance voting is open today or tomorrow. Like, I don't know exactly, but it's imminent. And the results should be in on Monday. So, yeah, I'm not shocked to see the Prime Minister packing his bags, throwing on his McDavid jersey and heading west.
1: Here's what the Prime Minister had to say as he was making his case to Albertans why it was good news if he stayed in Canada.
3: A week from today, Albertans will have the opportunity to make an important decision about their future. Whether to remain part of Canada or begin a long and uncertain process through which Alberta could separate from Canada. Now, I have some perspectives on this choice. I grew up in Alberta. I went to school right here in St. Francis Xavier High School in Edmonton. I'm back home a lot these days because we are building big things again in Alberta. Thousands of new homes, high-speed rail, a new pipeline to the West Coast that will create lasting opportunity and prosperity for hundreds of thousands of people in this province and across the country. In fact, we're building across Canada at a speed and scale not seen in generations. Canada's working. Truth is, we can't achieve any of this if we're divided. You can't build big things on fault lines, and we should recognize that the world has changed. Canada's facing real threats to our economy, to our security, to our way of life. We have to be strong, and we are stronger together. Generations of Albertans helped build this country. It's yours, it's ours, and it's worth fighting for.
1: Now, the political theater here, of course, is the exact opposite of so many other liberal leaders leading up to this, in particular two. And this is exactly the opposite. In fact, he's political theater setting himself up to be the prime minister who saved Canada and who welcomed Alberta into Canada for the first time. It's a great setup, whether you like the guy or not. I mean, the fact that he's sitting in his old high school classroom as they recorded that video, he set himself up. Politics in action, happening right in front of us, Matt Gurney.
2: He's been very good. People will clip that and use it against me for the rest of my life, but Mark Carney has been very good at politics, better than I expected him to be, and better than I think a lot of people expect him to be, particularly the conservatives. Carney is better at this than a lot of us thought. The problem, I would say, and I try to say this very neutrally, he's doing too much. You know, his videos are very, very good, but if you were to ask me who the second best communicator in this government is, I can't think of anyone.
1: And there's a sustainability problem is what I see.
2: Yeah, I was joking last week. I was given a little talk, and I was joking last week that the problem Mark Carney's had up until now, that a G7 country with 41 million people, and he's trying to run it with three of his buddies. And credit where it's due, I think they've realized that's a problem. So now he's trying to run it with seven of his buddies. Sooner or later, like, we're actually going to have to disperse some of the power in this government, because I think 95% of this PMO's attention is on 5% of the issues it faces. And I don't quibble with their choices. I think the 5% of the issues they've chosen are either the only things they could have chosen or, frankly, weren't even a choice. It was just reality thrusting them on them. So I get it. No criticism there. But I do think probably 90 to 95% of this government is completely on autopilot, being run by the less impressive half of Justin Trudeau's leftover cabinet. So sooner or later, I think we all know how that's going to end, and it's not going to be amazing. But on the specific issue and why the prime minister is in Alberta, yeah, it's right for him to be there. It is the right thing for him to do. And Shane, I'm dating myself here a little bit, but you and I are of similar vintage, if nothing else. And Jean Chrétien was faulted in 1995 for being late to respond and not having done enough ahead of the Quebec referendum vote. So the prime minister hauling his butt back to Edmonton and doing the I am of you videos is good, and I think the timing is right. The campaign has been interesting. I'm not trying to jinx anything, but I kept waiting for the moment when the separatists would show us what they really had, and it hasn't arrived yet. I don't want to jinx things, because turnout is going to matter, and I suspect the separatists will be more motivated to turn out, so that is an advantage to them. And especially because the polls are showing a pretty big Federalist win, there's always the danger that Federalists go, we got it in the bag, and they don't show up. So let's not jinx things. But overall, I do think Mark Carney was probably appropriately cautious in the opening months of this thing and let locals do the work. Danielle Smith, in her own way, Premier of Alberta, campaigning for Canada, some of the grassroots initiatives there. Jason Kenney, former premier, loud and proud out there as a Canadian. So
1: yeah, with Rachel Notley, which is...
2: With Rachel Notley, yeah. And, you know, and obviously Nahed Nenshi as well, the current leader of the NDP there. So there's been a lot of local Federalist forces fighting this battle. But to then see in the final phase the Prime Minister show up, yeah, it's the right call. And I would just point out, Shane, this drives a segment of the national population insane. The most popular politician in Alberta right now is Liberal Party of Canada Prime Minister Mark Carney.
1: Let me ask you one quick question then. Pierre Poilievre have talked about trade all day today. Do you think that's offside by them, or is he trying to zag when the other guys zig?
2: I honestly don't know what he's doing. And I'd love to give you a more coherent answer than that, but I don't got one.
1: Well,
2: I've been a little bit baffled by the conservative strategy. Look, trade matters. It's like, you know, I don't think a day spent talking about trade was a day wasted. Is today the day he was in Detroit, or was that yesterday?
1: Well, he was posted that he was there today. I saw the post today, so I don't know the exact answer to that.
2: Yeah, no, I still read their travel schedules and whatnot. And he was, you know, making a stop in Windsor, talking to voters there, going across the river, talking to American manufacturers, auto sector integration, blah, blah, blah. Good topic. Good to see him talking on it. Appropriate for him to be in Detroit, because obviously it's a city with strong ties to Canada. And credit where it's due, Pierre Poilievre has been pretty good, I think, striking the right tone when he's on foreign soil. You know, Team Canada, we all singing from the same hymnal, et cetera, et cetera. So credit to Pierre Poilievre there. But in general, if there is a coherent conservative political strategy these days, I have yet to find it.
1: Well, it's interesting timing for him to be on CNN with Jake Tapper at a time when the prime minister's in his home province. I mean, which is also worth noting that both of the leaders of our parties are from Alberta, and yet Alberta is still trying to separate. Isn't that strange? We should probably note that part for a future conversation, too, and pin it. Matt Gurney, Mr. Sunshine on Good News Tuesday, readtheline.ca. Thank you, Matt, as always. Great to see you.
2: Thank you.
1: All right, Shane Hewitt and the Night Shift. Thanks for being here, a part of the show. And Good News Tuesday will continue. 71010. Use that text line to send it in. We are going to look around the iHeart Talk Radio Network and grab on to some of the podcasts that you have available from shows in case you missed them earlier on today. We'll be right back.
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4: Southbound 400 past Finch, a crash blocking three left lanes, causing heavy delays from Steeles. The northbound 400 ramp to Finch has a stalled vehicle blocking the right lane. Eastbound 403 past Gear Ontario, that collision is still blocking two right lanes. It is still heavy as you approach Gear Ontario. Good news, though, the northbound 427 Express at Dundas crash has been cleared, but it's still slow for the Gardner. The Brock Road on-ramp, the eastbound 401 problem has also been taken away. News Talk 1010 weather. Tonight, cloudy with a risk of a thunderstorm, the low 12. Tomorrow, a 30% chance of showers in the morning, the high 19. Right now, 25, feeling like 31. 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I'm Lex Tan. 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

0: Shane Hewitt on the Night Shift. Good News Tuesday. Really, the most important good news takeaway so far from the show. If you heard it last week, Noah Skanga had a big lamb steak thing that he was going to, and all the naysayers who said you're not going to use the mint, that was fall off the bone awesome. That's the big good news takeaway. I would say Noah's happy.
1: I concur.
0: Might be the second biggest, actually. Ryan O'Donnell claimed he could do a plank for 60 seconds, and we heard live on the radio that he clearly cannot.
2: But I got to 40.
0: You did.
2: I got to
0: what
2: 40.
0: Did Matt Gurney say before we went on the radio to you? What happened when you got to 40 seconds, he said. He wasn't aware that we did this.
2: No, he was not. No. And what happened was the shakes. The shakes happened, and rolls. Yeah.
0: All right. 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So I like that. Nothing wrong with the radio. When I'm driving along in Ottawa, I do listen to CFRA 580 AM. It's the best. But just saying, because there's podcasts on the iHeart app too. So if you want to get caught up with other stories, other shows, you can do that. For example, we were just talking with Matt Gurney, Mr. Sunshine himself, about what's going on in Alberta. And he talked about Jason Kenney, the former premier, how he's taken such a strong stance in the referendum vote that's coming up next Monday in Alberta, the vote to have a vote anyway. And Jason Kenney was on with Vashi Capellas, in case you missed it earlier on today. It's on the iHeart app. Jason Kenney shared his concerns ahead of the Alberta referendum.
3: Concerned about turnout, because the lower the turnout, the better for the separatist side. If turnout is 40% or below, I think they could actually win, because it's not implausible for them to get 20% of the voting eligible population out, partly because there's more intensity on the separatist side. The hardcore separatists, which I estimate are like 10% of the population or so, will crawl over broken glass. Plus, there's a lot of what I call frustrated federalists who want to use this to send a message. On the other hand, a lot of the federalists see this as they see the polls. They think, well, this isn't really a competition. It's 3 or 4 to 1 against separation. And also the 10 complex questions on the ballot may mean, as you've suggested, long wait times, which will disadvantage federalists. Their support tends to be in the most densely populated areas. The separatist support concentrates in the least populated areas, where there would be the lowest, the shortest wait times to vote.
4: There are some parts of the Federalist side that are well organized. I know you're a part, for example, of one group, but there doesn't appear to be one overarching kind of get out the vote organization like you would have seen in other campaigns. Is that problematic?
3: Yes, but it's problematic for both sides. Neither of them are built on the infrastructure of a political party. This is totally different. People remember Quebec 95, recall the big rallies and all of that. In Quebec, their law requires the elections agency designates a yes committee and a no committee. And effectively, the yes committee becomes the PQ, the no big committee, the Liberal Party of Quebec. They put together their coalitions with all of the infrastructure of one or more political parties, riding associations, thousands of volunteers, fundraisers, data, lists of voter ID, and so forth. In Alberta, the law doesn't allow for that. In fact, to the contrary, if you want to be involved in the campaign, you register as a, quote, third-party advertiser, which is like a political action committee, can only spend $600,000, which is not a lot, in a population of 5 million, and you can't communicate with your allied, in my case, the Federalist groups. So that creates a series of micro-campaigns, none of which have the infrastructure of a political party. So this is quite different from our memory of referenda in Quebec.
0: There you go. It's Jason Kenney on with Vashi Capellas, talking about the Alberta referendum. In case you missed it, it's on Vashi's podcast. Deb Hutton and Newstalk 1010 Toronto had some big conversation today. Now, this is local to Toronto, but matters to all Canadians. It comes from Durham Regional Police Service about online predators that are targeting, exploiting young people. They're calling the threat the Calm. The guest is Bharat Sharma.
5: We are alerting parents, caregivers, community members,
1: to an increase in online threats involving coordinated groups known as the community, or the COM for short. It's just some background, I guess. The COM, or the community, is a network of online predators who partake in the unfortunate grooming, manipulation, coercion, and even the intimidation of our young people, of our young teens, young adolescent youth, our children. And what they do is they exploit them, and it can lead to very violent and criminal behavior. So the age group that's being targeted is generally between 8 and 17 years of age, but that is not set in stone. We've seen, you know, young as 6 and as old as 19, 20 years old even being affected by this. And their strategy, sadly, is quite simple. What they do is they build trust with our children, with our youth. Then they create some form of secrecy, whether it's through shame or through fear. And then ultimately they use that to pressure victim into harmful or unsafe activities. You know, sometimes posing to be friends or providing the romantic attention that, you know, youth or children may be seeking. And they do these through applications and online platforms that are very common. You know, platforms like Discord, Telegram, Snapchat, Roblox, Minecraft, Twitch, Steam, just to name a few, are online platforms that we've seen the COM operate on and target our youth.
0: So it's very scary to think that, A, online predators are out there. We know that part, right? But that they're organized and helping each other is a very scary notion for any parent. And that conversation in its full length with Deb Hutton, Bharat Sharma, News Talk 1010 Toronto. It's on the iHeart app. You can find it and get connected to all of it and what it all means. Okay, there was another conversation. I just want to acknowledge this one. Andrew Carter with Chris Scott looking ahead this winter predictions. And they say that the winter should be milder. Grab Andrew Carter's CJAD Montreal podcast on there as well. Coming up tonight, we've got a double dip on tech. I don't know if you know this, but Apple's got this new, basically like Alexa for Apple, that's a device for home. I'm curious to learn more about it because I might have ordered one already. And we're going to dig into that. I'll explain later. We'll get into that.
2: I'm not judging.
0: We're going to go to space with a Canadian company. Rahul Goyal is going to be with us with Nord Space. He's been on the show before. They've got some new satellites in space. It's doing some cool stuff too, and it's all Canadian. Plus, mental health, men, and a very important conversation. What happens when the kids go home? Divorcing dads and what they go through with identity crisis, mental health, and suicide rates. Now, we are talking about the impact on men, just so you know, coming up. Aaron Magan is going to be here, and he's going to help us understand what is going on with men who are going through a divorce after the kids go back to their partner's place for a few days. We'll talk about it next.
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15: Good evening, I'm Raheem Ladani. Risk of a thunderstorm this evening and cooler temperatures in the days ahead. We'll have the complete forecast after the news. A deadly incident in the U.S. prompts Canada's Wonderland and other theme parks to shut down some roller coasters. The gap is shrinking in Toronto's mayoral race. and Pope Leo has been diagnosed with lung cancer. Details on these stories and more coming up, but first, let's check your drive. Newstalk 1010 Time Saver Traffic.
14: The situation southbound 400 past Finch is improving. The crash there is just blocking the left lane. However, we're still seeing heavy delays from Steeles. The northbound 400 ramp to Finch, a stalled vehicle, is still blocking the right lane there. Good news, eastbound 403 past here, Ontario, that collision has been taken away. 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I'm Lex Tan. 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
15: Canada's Wonderland has shut down the Behemoth and Leviathan roller coasters after a deadly incident at Six Flags Over Georgia amusement park in the U.S. This comes after a man fell to his death. Canada's Wonderland is owned by Six Flags, and the theme park says it has temporarily closed similar attractions across its parks out of an abundance of caution. CTV's Scott Hurst has more.
16: What we know, according to police, in an update earlier today, that the passenger has been identified as a 42-year-old man thrown from his seat. This incident, according to Six Flags, happening Monday afternoon just before 4 p.m. on a ride that is known as Goliath. It opened